0: Other than surrender, Ukrainian forces say some North Korean soldiers have even shouted Kim's name before pulling the pin on those grenades. Aaron.
1: Wow. Well, Ripley, thank you very much. And thanks to all of you. AC360 starts now.
2: He calls it a disaster and inherently corrupt. Now the president wants the Supreme Court to take emergency action to let him restrict mail-in voting. John Berman here in for Anderson. In the breaking news, an emergency application asking the court to greenlight his executive order giving the Postal Service authority to determine who gets to vote by mail. A federal judge put it on hold. The First Circuit Court of Appeals upheld that injunction. Now the justices are giving challengers to the administration's emergency application a week to respond. Now, if they take the case, this would set up a clash over a pillar of the Constitution that states have the power to regulate elections, not the executive branch. Now, as you know, the president has been railing against mail-in balloting for years, including today in Michigan.
3: Mail-in ballots are inherently corrupt, except for illness, disability, military deployment, or travel. If you're in the military, you're far away, absolutely. If you have to go someplace, absolutely. But mail-in ballots have proven to be a disaster. We're the only country in the world that in this form does them. There's no other country in the world because they're crooked.
2: Now, keeping them honest, that's not true. Many countries permit some or all citizens to vote by mail. As for being inherently corrupt, someone should have told the president that before he cast a mail-in ballot this spring for a special election in Florida. In any case, it's now a federal case before the highest court in the land, and CNN's Kristen Holmes joins us with the very latest here. So, Kristen, explain exactly what the White House wants the Supreme Court to do and the potential implications for the midterms.
4: Well, they want to have the Supreme Court step in here. President Trump has been touting this idea that mail-in voting is irregular, that it causes an enormous amount of problems, and now they do see an opening. You have to keep in mind here, the White House viewed this as a real win when recently it was revealed that roughly 400 people, non-citizens, voted in New Jersey. Now, widespread fraud is still something that there's no evidence of, but this was something that the White House believed it could cling on to. And one thing to keep in mind is that President Trump's own team, they don't want to be talking about election fraud. Even when President Trump gave that speech recently where he was talking about these documents that have been declassified, they didn't want him, or there was a large contingency of people who didn't want him to give that speech. They understand how it plays. They understand it's not a popular issue other than with a few select members of his base. But yet this is something President Trump cares about. So it's something that you're seeing his team really just support him on as he has continued to kind of try and take control in any way he can of the voting process ahead of November.
2: So expand on that a little bit. They don't want him to be talking about this, yet it seems like if it were up to him, this is almost all he would be talking about.
4: But John, they're aware that this is not something that is a popular issue. One, they know how this is treated in the public. They understand that there is evidence or lack thereof evidence in terms of major fraud across the board when it comes to elections. They want him to be focused on other things like affordability, like the economy, like things that are going to get voters to the polls. And they just don't believe talking about election fraud is one of those things. But if you talk to people who are close to him, they will also express to you that one of the ways that you handle President Trump is to allow him to elaborate on the things that he really cares about, not stand in his way, not get into fights about it. So they have indulged this speech on election integrity. They have indulged this kind of doubling down on mail-in voting. But I will remind you, I mean, Republicans benefit from mail-in voting. This is something we've seen since 2020 when they were trying to get him to stop the rhetoric on mail-in voting, calling it fraudulent, because that impacts a lot of their own voters. But they're not going to stand in President Trump's way. And again, they do feel like the door has been opened here, particularly when it comes to non-citizens voting, which is really what this executive order is expected to try and tackle, although there are a lot of legal issues here, which is why you've seen this put on hold. But that is now they see this opening because of what happened in New Jersey.
2: All right, Kristen Holmes for us at the White House tonight. Great reporting as always. I'm joined now by New York Times White House correspondent Tyler Pager, former Trump White House communications director Alyssa Farah Griffin, also best-selling Supreme Court biographer and former federal prosecutor Jeffrey Toobin, who was just writing about President Trump's obsession with elections in the New York Times today. But talk to me, Jeff, first about the merits of this case, because as we said, the Constitution leaves managing elections to the states and also to Congress, but decidedly not the executive branch.
5: And This effort by the president, this executive order that said, is an attempt to get the states to produce lists of people, and only those people would be allowed to file mail-in ballots. That would impose a tremendous obligation on the states, and that is why the states have objected, and that's why they've won so far in court, because imposing that kind of requirement on states is, according to these judges so far, an interference with their right to run elections under the Constitution, which is what they're allowed to do.
2: What about the politics of this, Alyssa? What do you think?
6: I mean, it's not what the president should be focusing on. As Kristen Holmes said, I imagine most advisors around him want him talking about the economy, what they're going to be doing to jumpstart it. And instead, he's looking backward. He gave his speech just last week on the 2020 election, and then now this. But I do think this is a result of the news out of New Jersey about these 400 undocumented migrants who are able to register and ultimately vote. As soon as that news came down, even though it was actually a very small number that in no way impacted the election, I thought this will be rocket fuel for the president and certain advisors around him who have just really clung to this myth that there is widespread voter fraud and that it's undocumented migrants who are committing it. Most people in the White House, I am certain, are advising him to focus on something else, but there are some true believers. I remember talking to Stephen Miller in probably 2017. Mike Pence oversaw, then vice president, an election integrity task force in the White House, and we had to fold it because we didn't find any widespread election fraud. And Stephen was someone who was saying, oh no, it's there, keep looking, keep looking. So I'm sure he's got some sympathetic voices.
2: How much of a cost is there, Tyler, to the president focusing on this? And does it have the potential to backfire?
7: Yeah, I mean, there's two things. One, when he's talking about election fraud, he's not talking about the economy or the Democrats. And those are the issues that his advisors and Republicans want him to be talking about. And so there's just sort of the time cost of it. But then also, and Kristen mentioned this as well, there are many Republicans who vote by mail, Donald Trump being one of them. And when he talks about mail-in balloting and cast doubt on it, that undermines some Republicans' faith in the process. And thus, they may not turn out to vote. What happens if they have a conflict on Election Day or something comes up and they don't choose to vote by mail? And so a lot of Trump's advisors in the 2024 election encouraged him to get people to vote by whatever legally available means there was, because they knew they needed to, start turning in the vote. There was this phrase that his advisors got him to use, quote, too big to rig, this idea that they should try to run up the score with early voting, mail-in balloting, all different forms of voting to get their numbers up. And so it is a contrast to hear him talking about it this way when many of his own aides and supporters have used mail-in balloting to vote for him.
2: You know, Jeffrey, my sources tell me there are 99 days until Election Day. It's not a lot of time to implement an executive order like this. I mean, how likely is the Supreme Court to take the timing into the account here?
5: I want to be very careful in answering this question because, you know, many of us thought that the birthright citizenship case was like a 9-0 slam dunk against Trump. There were only 5 votes against Trump on the constitutional issue in that case. This is a very pro-Trump court, and I think we need to wrap our heads around that. Even so, this case procedurally, it would be very complicated for the Supreme Court to take up right now. First of all, since the middle of the summer, they're spread all around the world, the 9 justices. They don't do much over the summer. And also, this case is really still at a preliminary stage, and the court doesn't like to address things until there are final judgments. All that being said, I don't know what the court is going to do, and there will certainly be votes on the court for Trump, whether there are 4 or 5 votes, 4 to grant certiorari, 5 in his favor, I don't know.
2: And then, Alyssa, you know, it's not just with the Supreme Court, it's not just the speeches, it's this whole thing with the Senate and John Thune and trying to get him to take up the Voter ID Act, and he just rails on Thune whenever he can, it seems. He was, you know, the other day he was saying the Senate is a place where you send things when you want them to die, and he urged, that's the things, by the way, not the people, and he urged his supporters to call Majority Leader Thune here. So you're getting sort of Republican on Republican tension here.
6: And it's remarkable because the SAVE Act just simply does not have the votes. John Thune cannot wave a wand and make votes exist that do not exist. The wild thing is this, though. Voter ID, just a clean voter ID bill, is supported by about 80% of Americans and would likely have the votes to pass the Senate. A similar version had passed the House previously. So I'm almost kind of wondering why the White House isn't just taking the win and saying they could pass voter ID, but it won't have all these other provisions, which are essentially poison pills to getting at the votes it needs in the Senate.
2: Do you have a sense of what's going on there, Tyler, and how far the president is going to take his vitriol against John Thune the next 2 weeks? They're in session for two more weeks here in the U.S. Senate, and that's kind of it.
7: Yeah, I think the key to understanding this issue with Donald Trump is it's very personal for him. He feels that he did not win the 2020 election because of election fraud. There's not evidence to support that claim, but that is what he believes. And so he is driven by this campaign of retribution in many ways and also legacy. And he sees this as part of, burnishing his legacy for something that he felt he was wronged by. So how far he's going to take it with John Thune? Right. For the most part, Thune has done everything Trump has wanted to. Patience is wearing thin a little bit on Thune's side because Trump has endorsed candidates in Senate Republican primaries that he did not want. But as Alyssa said, Thune's problem is not one of Thune's own making. It's that he does not have the votes to pass this legislation that Trump wants. So I think we'll continue to see Trump express frustration with Thune. But more broadly, we will see what happens. I think an inflection point will be November. Do Democrats take control of the Senate? And what does that mean for the future of the relationship? I would be surprised to see Trump try to dump him or put pressure on him before then, but it's Donald Trump, and I'm not in the business of predicting what he might do next.
2: And you got a Supreme Court guy who won't predict the Supreme Court, a White House guy who won't predict the White House here. Now, Jeffrey, your piece today, your op-ed, talks about some Democrats who are kind of looking at November, in a break glass moment there, or a concern that Trump may go to extraordinary ends to influence the election.
5: And there are lots of possibilities. I mean, we are talking about this one executive order, but that's just one effort of many. The whole issue of will there be troops by the voting places? Will he issue other executive orders about how this election is going to be conducted? I mean, he fired the Election Assistance Commission. I mean, there are lots of different options he has. Mostly, they have not succeeded, and mostly elections have proceeded normally. But I think people have to remember that January 6th happened, that there was an attempt by his supporters, encouraged by the president himself, to overturn the results in 2020. That could happen again. That's what my story was about today in the Times regarding the House of Representatives. This is a long way from over, and the president is obsessed with this issue.
2: Everyone should go read that piece right now, because it presented a scenario that I had never known existed before. It's interesting. It's a great read. Jeffrey Toobin, Alyssa Farah Griffin, Tyler Pager, thank you all for being with us. Next, after 2 weeks of strikes and threats of far worse from the president, it's all on hold tonight with Iran. The question is, what's behind the back down? And later, a heartbreaking new plea from Savannah Guthrie, whomever took her mother.
8: 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Make the right choice. Help us find her. Tell us where to look for her. I truly believe it is never too late to do the right thing.
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0: Keeping them honest tonight, has the Trump administration just gone eyeball to eyeball with Iran and blinked? That is the question. Here's why it is. 2 weeks ago today, the president declared the U.S. the guardian of the Strait of Hormuz, and a day later said, quote, oil is flowing like never before, thanks to the awesome power of the United States military. It wasn't then, and it isn't now. 12 days ago, he was warning that right about now, American forces would be in the middle of leveling Iran's civilian infrastructure.
1: Next week, it gets really bad for them. We're going to knock out all their power plants. We're going to knock out all their bridges unless they get to the table and negotiate.
0: So tonight, instead of that, whatever you might think of it, there are no airstrikes. The strait is still effectively closed. Oil is still not flowing. And Iran has conceded nothing. In fact, it seems that nothing has materially changed from 2 weeks ago when the last round of airstrikes were getting underway. So why have they stopped, and why is the president now saying this?
2: They asked us very nicely, please stop. Let's meet. And that's where we are right now. We'll see what happens. If we don't make a deal, we go back to the same thing.
0: Now, this would be a hopeful sign. Yet today, Iran's foreign ministry says no, that is not happening. There are no talks underway. Now, it is always possible he's just saying that for public consumption, or that the president is referring to the initiative that Oman's foreign minister has launched with counterparts from the region, including Iran. But for now, we have no evidence or indication that direct talks are back on again, let alone that Iran, as the president said, asked us very nicely, please stop, let's meet. On the other hand, there is evidence of another reason for stopping the air campaign. It has to do with the shrinking U.S. inventory of munitions after nearly 5 months of war, something U.N. Ambassador Mike Waltz signaled over the weekend, ironically, with this very precise denial.
3: I want to be crystal clear. The U.S. military, and I've verified this every which way, has everything that it needs to conduct this campaign as effectively as it needs to be. And I have to tell you, the people that are leaking this nonsense deserve to be in jail.
0: So notice he said the military has, quote, everything it needs to conduct this campaign. That is also what a source tells us that Joint Chiefs Chairman Dan Kane told the president on Friday. It is true as far as it goes. The real concern appears to be that the war would leave the military short of what it needs to handle future conflicts or supply allies should they ask for help, something multiple sources tell us that General Kane himself warned the president about before the war even began. And a recent study by the Center for Strategic and International Studies shows the problem. As of May, CSIS estimates that as many as 1,430 Patriot air defense missiles had been fired, along with more than 1,000 Tomahawk cruise missiles, and that it will take well into 2029 or as long as 2031 to restock them to pre-war levels. The president himself suggested as much today while blaming his predecessor for it, not the war.
2: And we're in very good shape, but for some of the more sophisticated stuff, we'd certainly like to have more. Biden gave a lot of it away.
0: So clearly the president is aware there is a finite stockpile to deal with. Less clear the extent to which this factored into pausing the strikes. But it was not the only concern raised with the president on Friday, according to a source familiar with the discussion that also included causing a refugee crisis, Iranian retaliation against Gulf energy and desalination targets, and sparking a greater regional war. All possible reasons to stop and think, or even to stop and blink. With us now, retired Army Lieutenant General Karen Gibson. She's the former Director of Intelligence for U.S. Central Command, also former senior U.S. diplomat Alan Ayer, who was a key member of the team that negotiated the 2015 nuclear deal with Iran. General Gibson, I want to start with you. You heard the president's threats in the days leading up to his decision to pause these strikes. Did Iran, in essence, call his bluff?
4: Well, it's a good question, John, and I'm not sure we'll know exactly how or why the president made the decision he did. I think he had three options. One, to stay the course, which was returning limited a return on investment strategically. At the tactical level, U.S. Central Command is doing a very good job of destroying Iranian military capabilities, but not enough to eliminate the threat to the strait. It's a very small area that we're trying to defend, and Iran has a vast geography from which they can attack it with relatively easy to produce, low cost, easy to hide one-way attack drones. So entirely eliminating that threat is very, very difficult. And I think also, if we look at Iran's will and intent, there's not any evidence that we had moved the needle on their desire, their insistence to continue to control traffic through the strait. So perhaps a very limited return on investment to keep doing what you've been doing. His other two options were to escalate, and I think you've done a great job of highlighting some of the risks associated with that, not only the diminishment of our stocks of very expensive interceptors, but also the potential for broad retaliation, alienating Gulf partners, and again, perhaps not getting what we want. And then a third course of action where he could pause, assess, see where we're at in terms of an ability to have a discussion, a productive discussion with Iran going forward. And clearly, that is the choice that he's made.
0: Yeah, Alan, let's continue with option number three there that the general has just laid out. The president claimed that Iran, quote, asked us very nicely, please stop, let's meet. And for its part, Iran's foreign ministry says it's not currently engaged in peace talks with the United States. What do you think the potential for negotiations is today?
5: I think, John, the potential for negotiation is pretty good, but the U.S. isn't a part of it. I think what's happening now, the area that has the most promise is Iran talking to Oman. Because don't forget, in Article 5 of the now shredded MOU, it said that Oman and the Iran, and with Oman consulting with the relevant coastal countries, will determine the future of the strait. So the U.S. is incapable or unwilling to do the sort of diplomacy we need to get out of this mess. But if Oman is talking to Iran, there's a chance that together they can come up with some type of system for administrative control of the strait that will please all parties concerned. But at this point, I hope the U.S. is just letting that happen without trying to interfere.
0: And of course, that would, in essence, leave Iran in control of the strait, or at least have more control of the strait than they did before this conflict began.
5: But as the general said, we can't avoid

0: Asian allies, and so there's great demand for them, and expending them in the campaign against Iran certainly limits options for potential conflict in every other theater of war.
1: Yeah, be sure China and Russia are watching very closely. Alan, just put a little more meat on what we were just talking about. 78 vessels were observed transiting the Strait of Hormuz since Saturday. 20 were Iranian flagged, 58 from other countries, and almost all of them used the route designated by Iran. None were recorded using the southern route near the coast of Oman that the U.S. wants them to take. So this is all, by the way, according to the shipping intelligence group Maersk. What does this tell you? Does this tell you that Iran continues to get what it wants in the Strait?
2: I think to an extent, yes, because Iran, if the U.S. tries to get more ships through the southern route, the Omani coast, Iran will attack again and will get a recrudescence, a reignition of what happened last time, and another cycle of escalatory violence. So the key thing to monitor, though, John, is the number of ships going through the Strait. Because there's an undeniable, unavoidable physical component here, okay? The longer the Strait of Hormuz is constricted, and don't forget, pre-war levels were 100 to 130 ships a day, the more quickly and the more extensive the consequences are for the global economy, especially when you consider that now, with the reemergence of Houthi-Saudi tension, the Bab al-Mandab is again constricted, at least to Saudi oil exports.
1: Yeah, it really is a situation that doesn't seem to be going the direction the U.S. wants, at least not yet. We'll see where it stands tomorrow and the next day. General Gibson, Alan Ayer, thank you both so much for being with us. Next, federal authorities initially said there might have been drugs in the van a Mexican immigrant was driving when an ICE agent shot him dead in Houston. Now that lab testing shows otherwise, what happens next? The district attorney joins us. And later, why a Secret Service agent is under house arrest tonight and the connection he allegedly had to a fraternity hazing that nearly turned deadly.
3: Here in Brazil.
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0: This is CNN.
1: So, new developments in the deadly ICE shooting of Lorenzo Salgado Araujo. The Harris County District Attorney's Office has confirmed that after testing, the substance found inside Salgado Araujo's van was not drugs. Just days after the shooting, an FBI search warrant was unsealed, stating that the federal authorities had cause to believe there were illegal drugs in the van, saying the packaging and appearance of the substance was consistent with methamphetamine. But the attorney for Salgado Araujo's brother, who witnessed the shooting, as well as Texas Democratic Congresswoman Sylvia Garcia, said the substance was just a homemade electrolyte mix. With us now is the Harris County District Attorney, Sean Teer. District Attorney, thank you so much for being with us. Your office has confirmed that the substance in the van tested negative for drugs. Just tell us more about these tests and what you were able to find.
2: Sure, John, and thanks for having me. The tests came back from the lab Friday. And the way that criminal labs test for substances is really they just eliminate possibilities. They don't tell you exactly what it is, but we can confirm that no illicit narcotics were found in any of the substances that were tested, which really goes right back to what we said at the beginning, is that there's no reason to believe they had narcotics in the car at all. It wasn't grounds for the stop. It was completely out of character for all of the four individuals in the van. And the only reason that I'm even talking about a specific piece of evidence in a case like this is because it was such a red herring that there was no reason for it to even be mentioned.
1: Yeah, red herring. How unusual is it for federal authorities to unseal something like that so early?
2: Well, I'm sure you have a plethora of federal experts that can sit here and tell you exactly what I'm about to tell you. And that's that in 20 years of law enforcement experience that I've had, I've never seen it happen. I've never seen a criminal search warrant be unsealed by the federal government before at least a grand jury presentation. So I would say it was pretty unique.
1: Harris County is doing its own investigation into this shooting. How much evidence or cooperation have you received from the federal government so far?
2: Well, our FBI field office here in Houston has been as transparent and as helpful as they've always been. They're a wonderful partner day in and day out for us. The DHS OIG has been somewhat less. We have not had really direct communication with them. We do have the Texas Rangers working with us. They have had more interaction with DHS OIG, so we've been able to continue to collect evidence through that avenue. But the investigation is moving along more rapidly than I thought it would.
1: Really? I mean, how much has your office been able to learn so far, and when can the public expect results?
2: As much as I would love to put a timetable on it, that wouldn't be fair to the investigation, to the Salgado family, and quite frankly, to the community. But I can tell you that we've got a dedicated team working on this case every single day. We've been out in the East End every day since the shooting, collecting evidence, collecting surveillance, talking to witnesses, interviewing other people. And so I would say, in the relatively near future, we anticipate being able to make a decision on presenting this to a grand jury or outright making a charging decision.
1: Have you spoken to the person who fired the shots? Do you even have the name of the person who fired the shots?
2: So we have not been given the name from the Department of Homeland Security, but I'm not going to go into specifics about what we do and don't have, but being able to speak to the individual that fired the shots is something that we anticipate being able to do in the relatively near future.
1: And you are open to the idea of putting this case before a grand jury, which means presumably you are considering pressing charges?
2: So in cases in Houston, in Harris County, where officers are involved in shootings that result in a fatality, it is our regular process to present those cases to a grand jury, regardless of whether or not we intend to charge or not. We're not going to treat this case any differently than that. So, yes, I have a full intention of presenting this case to a grand jury and seeing what charges potentially the grand jury believes are appropriate.
1: Well, listen, Harris County District Attorney Sean Teer, thank you for explaining the process so well. I think we learned a lot about how this is taking place. I really appreciate it. Up next, the new plea from Savannah Guthrie for the return of her missing mother, her message to the alleged captor or captors ahead. Plus, a Secret Service agent is among those accused of taking part in a near-fatal fraternity hazing. Our Randy Kaye has details on that ahead.
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1: Today's show host Savannah Guthrie has posted a new video message online pleading for the return of her missing mother, Nancy. This is the full video.
2: I'm coming on today with a very specific message. It has been months since our mom was taken from us. Our family is in agony. We are in a nightmare that will not end. Nothing about our situation has changed. We have done our part, and we will never stop looking for her. We will always ache for her and feel that hole in our hearts. The world can be a cruel and unforgiving place, and I know that you have tried to do things the right way. So I'm asking you, begging you, to do the right thing now. Make the right choice. Help us find her. Tell us where to look for her. I truly believe it is never too late to do the right thing. Help us bring this situation to an end. For all of us, no matter where we've been and what we've done, I believe there is always a way home. Please make the right choice.
1: So the search for Nancy Guthrie will hit the six-month mark on Saturday. Authorities believe an intruder took the 84-year-old from her home near Tucson, Arizona. Earlier this month, the FBI said this continues to be investigated as a kidnapping for ransom case. You'll likely remember, 10 days after she vanished, the FBI released videos from her doorbell camera showing a masked figure on her porch the morning of her disappearance, and another, that's according to a source, recorded earlier. With us now, CNN Chief Law Enforcement and Intelligence Analyst John Miller. John, this video seems to have some very specific language and literally has a quote saying she has a very specific message for whoever took her mother. What's the strategy there?
3: Well, John, clearly she's talking to all of us, anybody who has information. She wants them to come forward. But right behind that, yes, she's talking to somebody specific. We don't know who that is, but the construct of the message is a direct message. When she says, clearly, you know, this is a specific message. When she says the world can be a cruel and unforgiving place, and I know that you have tried to do things the right way. There are two letters that authorities believe came from the kidnappers, one demanding the ransom at the very beginning of this case, another that came a number of days later saying that your mother died in the course of the kidnapping. We didn't intend for that to happen. She responded with messages saying, please tell us where she is, how to find her, even to recover the remains so that we can celebrate her in a proper way with family. It sounds like this is another outreach to whoever took her to say, and it also sounds like there may be some other contact that she's responding to. We don't know that either. It's almost as if we're listening to one side of a telephone call as she says, you know, I know life has been hard, but you've tried to do the right thing. Now bring it home, basically, is the message.
1: Yeah, one side of a telephone call where other conversations seem to have taken place beforehand that we're not sure of the context of. How involved would the FBI be with a message like this?
3: Well, they would be involved with it, but regardless of what they run by the FBI, this is a very personal message. The family was directly involved in the construct of it. This is Savannah being Savannah, putting herself out there and speaking directly to some party, unknown to us at least, and likely unknown to her. And it is just as emotional and real as the messages before. You can tell she means every word of this. She wants her mom back.
1: Yeah, it's wrenching, and our hearts go out to her for sure. Separately, John, I want to ask you about Brian Koberger, the man convicted of killing four University of Idaho students in 2022, because he just filed a petition in court and is seeking to take back his guilty plea and wants the case reopened with a new trial. So what are the odds of that actually happening, given that he publicly admitted to the killing in his plea deal?
3: The odds are like a snowball's chance in hell, and there's a reason for that. You know, Koberger is basically basing this motion on the idea that he was misled, he was tricked, he didn't really understand what was going on when he was talked into, as he says, you know, pleading guilty. That is ridiculous. Let's take a look at Brian Kohberger. He is the admitted and now convicted calculating murderer of a number of young people that he had no motive to kill, no reason to kill, and whatever his reason was in the back of his mind, assuming that when he pled guilty, he was telling the truth. We may never know, but we do know this. He has a associate's degree, which led to a bachelor's degree in psychology, which led to a master's degree in criminal justice, which led to his candidacy for a PhD, a doctorate in criminal justice, in which over a number of years he studied every possible aspect of the criminal mind, the criminal justice system, and criminology from every angle. He was the teacher's aide in the class at the time, right before the murder. So for him to make the claim as if he's some guy who wandered into a liquor store robbery gone wrong and flim-flammed by a fast-talking detective that he didn't know what was going on, he was represented by competent counsel of his own choosing. These were very professional lawyers who have experience in capital cases. It's going to be really hard to convince a judge after going through all of the questions that the judge asked. Do you know what you're doing? Are you of sound mind? Did anybody offer you anything? There's a long list of those questions to which he has to say under oath that I'm pleading guilty of my own knowledge and volition. And I think this is going to be a really tough sell. Too little, too late.
1: John Miller, thank you very much. So a Secret Service agent is under house arrest tonight facing criminal charges related to an alleged fraternity hazing ritual. Those allegations involve two pledges of the Kappa Alpha Psi fraternity at the University of Miami, one of whom nearly died. The alleged incident is a stain on the reputation of the Secret Service, another one in recent months. And Randy Kay joins us from Florida tonight. Randy, what more have you learned about what happened here?
0: Such disturbing details, John. We're getting all of this information from a search warrant and an arrest warrant that I was able to get from the state attorney's office in Miami today. The pledges were beaten after failing to answer questions correctly about the history of their fraternity. So if they got the question wrong, they were repeatedly beaten with paddles and canes. Now, the beatings only stopped after one of the pledges noticed that he was bleeding through his underwear and his clothing. These beatings took place allegedly in several different locations around Miami. One victim later began to get nauseous. He had a fever. He had to admit himself to the hospital. And we understand that he underwent skin grafts because of the injuries on his buttocks. And according to authorities, he nearly died. They said that if he hadn't gone into the hospital, he would have died from kidney failure. And another pledge, John, who was allegedly involved in this, also ended up in the hospital, intubated in order to get critical care. And we also know that the paddles, according to this arrest warrant, were wrapped in electrical tape. And they had two words on them, John. Those words were kaboom and kapow.
1: So, Randy, and all three men have been arrested, including the Secret Service agent we mentioned earlier. What more do we know about him?
0: He's a 29-year-old Secret Service agent based in Miami here. His name is Marquez Pinder. He is facing a number of charges, John, including attempted manslaughter with a deadly weapon, aggravated battery with a deadly weapon, or causing great bodily harm. Also, hazing with a deadly weapon. These are all felonies. Now, according to Pinder's LinkedIn page, he has been with the Secret Service for nearly 3 years. He was also a member of the U.S. Coast Guard, also part of the U.S. Navy Reserve. And according to a statement that I got from the special agent in charge in the Miami field office for the Secret Service, he told me that Pinder is now on administrative leave and that they are cooperating with this investigation. We also reached out to the fraternity for comment. We didn't get any comment back. And we also reached out to Pinder's attorney. He did not get back to me, but he did give a statement to the New York Times saying that this case was, quote, grossly overcharged. He also said that Pinder has served his country honorably, first in the military, then in the Secret Service, and we look forward to fighting these charges. Now, Pinder did appear in court today before a judge. He was released on bond, but listen to the warning the judge gave him.
4: Stay away from the alleged victims whose initials are SR and CG. No contact with these victims, alleged victims, either directly, indirectly, in person, in writing, by telephone, or through third parties. Stay at least 500 feet away from their home, school, and place of employment at all times. Do you understand the stay away order, sir?
5: Yes, ma'am.
4: Okay, thank you.
0: And John Pinder is under house arrest with a GPS device attached to him.
1: And Randy, this is sort of one more episode with the Secret Service where there have been agents getting caught up in things, correct?
0: Yeah, there have been a few issues recently. Certainly 2 months ago, there was the issue of the off-duty Secret Service agent who allegedly exposed himself, indecent exposure here in the Miami area. Also earlier this year, there was the agent who accidentally shot himself in the leg at the Philadelphia International Airport. And also earlier this year, there was a Secret Service officer who was arrested on allegations of sending sexually explicit material to a young girl, John.
1: A lot going on. Randy Kaye, thank you so much for that report. So coming up, an update on the devastating wildfires in Europe, with French President Macron calling it the most difficult situation since World War II.
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0: and this is CNN.
1: Spain's capital region and key parts of France are dealing with some of the worst wildfires on record. Authorities say it could take months to fully extinguish the flames, and soaring temperatures later this week won't help. CNN's Melissa Bell has the latest.
2: An inferno raging beyond all control. 5 days in, the Gironde fire keeps growing despite the rotations day and night of 2,500 firefighters. Plus the civilians who've been drafted in to try and tame a blaze that seems to have taken on a life of its own, creating its own winds.
3: This is what the firefighters are dealing with. Even in those parts of the forest that the fire has gone through that have been ravaged, where the pines have been destroyed, as you can see, the ground, the soil, the nature of the vegetation are such that it is so hot that flames are constantly popping up from it again. The other challenge is this westerly wind that's been driving this monster fire always further to the southeast, where the biggest flames continue to progress.
2: And ever closer to Bordeaux and its satellite towns, forcing over the weekend an extra 55,000 from their homes. Overall, the number evacuated so far, 220,000, according to authorities. Wendy and her family fled in the early hours of Saturday morning.
4: It's really not knowing why we're here in the first place, whether it's because the fire is approaching our home or because of the ash that was blown our way by the strong winds, and in the end, not knowing when we'll be able to go back home.
2: Christophe wouldn't leave without his neighbors, both in their 90s and diabetic. The hard part, he says, was getting them out of their homes with their medicine in time.
5: We never knew the war, but we have known calamities. Nothing like this, though, this type of fire.
2: Spain, too, is battling several wildfires, one on the outskirts of Madrid, another in the east of the country. Authorities say that 60,000 people have now been displaced.
6: More than anything, I'm afraid because of what is being lost, nature itself. Material damage is one thing, but that can be repaired, so to speak. What really hurts is emotional loss.
2: A loss that will only be measurable when the fires are finally contained.
7: John, the French president was here this Monday to urge people to remain united in the face of a fight that's likely to last several more weeks. Even once this fire has been contained, there will be the question, of course, of economic reconstruction, not just for this region, but for France. What local firefighters say is that they believe they have a small window of opportunity overnight to try and bring it under control. Then what happens on Tuesday and on Wednesday is that temperatures rise and France will be faced with yet another heat wave. John.
1: More to come. Melissa Bell, thank you so much. That's all for us tonight. I'll see you back tomorrow morning at 7 a.m. alongside Sarah Seidner and Kate Baldwin for CNN News Central. The news continues. The Source starts now.
8: Tonight, President Trump defends his war and his economy as he tests out a new line of attack against Democrats. I'm Boris Sanchez in for Caitlin Collins, and this is The Source.

0: As July turns to August, Republicans are on the ropes. The president's approval rating is near historic lows. His handling of the economy, which propelled him to a second term, has taken a big hit. His war in Iran appears to be stuck in a deeply unpopular quagmire, and he's left fixated on forcing through new voting restrictions, including a new appeal to the Supreme Court today, while resorting to new campaign trail messages like this one.
1: This is maybe going to make news because I've never said it. I'm just thinking about now. When they take something over, it's always dirty. The sidewalks are dirty. The people are, I hate to say this, not clean, okay? The curbs are loaded with you-know-what. The smell is terrible. I mean, I see it happening to cities. Blue cities, they're all blue. They're all blue. We don't have problems with the Republican-run cities, I mean, for the most part. But they're dirty. I said to somebody about a certain city, I don't want to say the name of it, but it's run by the radical left. I said, how is it doing? Because I love it. And they said, it's filthy dirty.
0: Part of his remarks today in Michigan, in what was billed as a speech touting his economic policies, his tariffs, and the auto industry, standing next to a muscle car with a message that no longer contains the power it once did, Democrats appear ready to pounce, but you wouldn't know it from some of the infighting currently roiling the Democratic Party. Some three-ish months until the midterms. Exhibit A, perhaps, is the Democratic debate tonight in Michigan, where a Democratic socialist and a moderate establishment candidate are clashing in their final face-off before next week's Senate primary.
2: Look, we need proven fighters in these positions. And that is what I have done time and time again. I've got the receipts to show it. And this is also why Governor Whitmer and AG Nessel, you know, two proven fighters who want to see results, have endorsed me in this race. The only thing that ever motivates my work is the people of Michigan, the people who I hear from. You know, my opponent is on these big podcasts. You know, he's running a podcast himself. These folks are making fun of the way I sound, but yet I sound like the people who need help.
3: So I just want to say the difference between us is $46 million of AIPAC spending. They've set a record in this race to help elect my opponent because they know that she'll be a reliable vote, just like she took last week to send your tax dollars to a foreign government that is aiding, arming, and abetting the very people who want to foreclose on the possibility of Palestinian self-determination. Look, at the end of the day, my job is to take care of you here. I want to be your U.S. senator. I want your tax dollars spent in Michigan to provide schools in Michigan, to build healthcare in Michigan, to build roads in Michigan. And I think that money sent over there to kill kids and women is the worst use of our tax dollars. And yet, that's exactly what $46 million in spending will buy you.
0: Congresswoman Haley Stevens is running as a pragmatic legislator focused on manufacturing, jobs, and electability, while former County Health Director Abdul El Sayed is making the case for a more progressive agenda centered on expanding health care and reducing the influence of big money in politics. Their differences on Israel and the direction of the Democratic Party are what Republicans are hoping to exploit to blunt Democratic momentum. And it's not a stretch to say that this race could decide control of the U.S. Senate. Separately, taking a look under the hood, there's this New York Times reporting about the Democratic National Committee and its chair, Ken Martin. Listen to this, quote, Mr. Martin's fraying nerves are showing. In a peak of frustration in early July, he threw his phone at the desk of a junior aide while upbraiding the person. The phone-tossing incident resulted in a formal complaint to the DNC's Human Resources Department, end quote. The Times goes on to say, none of the party's problems are more acute than money. For more than a decade, the DNC has transferred millions of dollars every election to sister committees responsible for winning the House and Senate. But the National Party is now so short on cash, even after taking out a $15 million loan last year, that officials have privately conveyed to congressional leadership there will be no such transfers in 2026. So, momentum versus money. From coast to coast, the party's ideological divide is testing whether unity against Donald Trump can keep a fractured coalition together without him on the ballot. Let's discuss with some of our top political sources. First to you, Paul, what did you make of the performances in Michigan tonight? Who could win next week?
4: It's a coin toss. But I have a favorite. I think most Democrats, I don't live in Michigan, but they want to see Haley Stevens because they think she's a stronger candidate. It's not about left, right, establishment, administration. The only thing Democrats want is to win. You know, 51 Sundays a year I'm at St. Luke's Catholic Church, but on Election Day, I'm a member of Our Lady of Victory. Okay, we got to win. And the governor, who knows her state, says that Haley would be a stronger candidate. Mike Rogers, the Republican certain nominee, has said that on a donor call. He said, if they nominate Abdul al-Sayed, we'll be in pretty good shape. So that's the only thing I care about is Democrats winning. And it looks like Haley Stevens is a better general election candidate.
0: We've seen in recent weeks, Amisha, a number of progressive candidates embraced across the country, some specifically that criticized Israel policy. Those were in pure blue states, though. This would be in a battleground state that undoubtedly would tilt control of Congress. What would it mean if Abdul al-Sayed won?
5: It would quiet a lot of the talk about how far the DSA can go. Because as previously stated, winning in a super blue state, one that is hugely progressive, is not necessarily extremely surprising. But doing it in a place that is, as what I would consider, as much of a slice of American pie as Michigan happens to be, it is a state that could go in either direction in almost any election. But also, al-Sayed has been very clear about where he stands. Not only is it pushing against what we've seen in terms of Netanyahu's abuses of power, but in addition to that, he is really trying to reset what is possible. And I think that when you see a Haley Stevens, she is toeing a line. She's a moderate candidate. She stands in the same wing as what we've seen time and time again. Younger voters like to see him, but I do think, and we had this conversation a little bit before the show started, his problem is also going to be in the black community. DSA candidates writ large, with the exception of the current New York mayor, have had a really hard time getting the black vote. And I can go through 5,000 reasons why that is, but unfortunately for al-Sayed, in Michigan specifically, in the places that he is going to have to really come out strong, he's going to need that vote, and right now he's coming up short.
0: Before we get to the Republican side of the table, I do want to ask about this recording of al-Sayed that was obtained by Political. This was a private Zoom call with donors, and al-Sayed was talking about what victory over Haley Stevens would mean. Let's listen.
6: As if I win, you're just like, well, y'all came at me, so now I get to come at you. And, you know, primarying people like John Fetterman, I have no problem to do that. Like, I'm looking forward to it. And people are like, oh, we don't primary the Senate. I'm like, watch me do it. Ideally, you put one ogre on a pike, and then everyone else gets the message. And all of a sudden starts to sound a lot different.
0: There was a pregnant pause there before he said ogre, right? I do wonder, I should clarify, the al-Sayed campaign told Politico that he was speaking metaphorically about his intention to primary Senator John Fetterman. Is that kind of talk welcome in the Democratic Party right now, describing a fellow Democrat as an ogre that you want to put on a pike?
5: Considering the fact that I wouldn't have used that language, but considering the fact that John Fetterman seems to find a very cozy relationship with Fox News and the like, considering that he's somebody that Republicans kind of want to embrace and bring in, I don't think that that type of commentary is going to set off a ton of Democrats, because many feel like John Fetterman put on a different cloak the minute he got into office anyway and has aligned himself outside of what the party wants to see. With that being said, language matters here, and I do think that al-Sayed could have probably said that a little bit with a different temperament, but nobody is going to fight him about John Fetterman. He's been quite disappointing to a lot of people in the party.
4: Yeah, I've disclosed I'm not for Abdul. I toughen up, Buttercup. I mean, people are hurt by this. They need to get in a different line of business. John Fetterman's a very tough guy, and he's been called worse things by better people. So I don't think I'm kind of on a I don't approve of what he said, but it doesn't bother me in the least. I'm sorry. I'm a horrible person.
0: Do you agree with that assessment that Mike Rogers would rather see Abdul al-Sayed than Haley Stevens come November?
7: Not only Mike Rogers, I think every Republican who's on the ballot would rather see that, because this is part of what they're running against. And every DSA candidate or now party official, we saw one on Fox News Sunday, is really advertising for exactly what the Republicans want some of their messaging to be. So they'd say, you know, bring it on. And if al-Sayed wants to talk about who he's going to primary in the future before he even gets there, I think that's not the argument I'd be making if I were advising his campaign. But Republicans want him to keep on trucking all day long.
0: Ambassador Flake, I'm curious to get your thoughts on some of what President Trump said today during the speech, visiting Michigan at General Motors, stumping for Mike Rogers, touting his economic record. Let's listen to this.
1: You're going to see the results very soon. I'm a little bit upset because in 2.5 years, you may have a different president. And that president will be saying how great the economy is doing.
0: So he talks about how great the economy is doing. Michigan's unemployment rate is higher than the national average. Right. It's at 5%. Detroit's is actually even higher at 5.5%. So how does that message land with those voters?
8: Well, we've said this a million times. The problem with Joe Biden, coming into the last race, and then Kamala Harris is, you can't describe something that people aren't feeling. Or you can, but nobody's going to believe it. Mm. And I think that's the problem they're going to have. They would catch a big break in Michigan if Saeed is the nominee. I can tell you, coming from a state that tends to nominate people who can't, Republicans who can't win a general. Mike Rogers, who I was elected with in the House in 2000, Mike is not an extremist. He is a solid Republican and just waiting for that kind of contrast. And it only takes one or two Democratic socialists or those who lean that way to color the whole field. Because, I can remember in 2012 when I ran for the Senate, you had Richard Murdoch, you had Todd Akin, the legitimate rape comment. Mm. That knocked a couple of percentage points off of every Republican running out there, just with a few. And this whole Democratic Socialist movement tends to kind of do the same because Republicans can point to those people.
5: But does it, though? Because the guy who's running for, governor of Georgia, who made a similar comment, by the way, when it comes to rape, he was trying to legitimize it. Yeah. If there's brutality, then that counts. If not, then whatever. He's still the Republican nominee, and Republicans have not stood away from that. They actually pushed against candidate from many moons ago. They have not pushed against him, and everybody's not saying, well, Republicans are, they just need to stop running these people. They actually are still aligning around him.
8: Well, they shouldn't.
5: We're in a very different,
8: I'm not defending that comment at all. I'm just saying it's much, much easier for Republicans like Mike Rogers if people who lean Democratic Socialists are on the ballot.
0: So easy to say that you're aligned with the assessment that for Republicans, El Sayed winning would be
8: a gift. You bet. Easy gift.
4: Can I come back to President Trump going to Michigan?
0: Yeah.
4: I don't know who his political advisors are, but I want to thank them on national television. Thank you. Thank you, ladies and gentlemen. Trump is 24 points underwater in Michigan. He won by 1.4 2 years ago. That's good for him. That's impressive. But he's down to negative 24, so he's dropped 25 points in 2 years. So if the Democrats had any money, Amisha, what I would do is buy another plane to replace that broken one from the Qataris and give it to Mr. Trump, President Trump. If he promises only to go to swing districts and swing states, he's the best thing Democrats have going on.
0: I do want to pivot to some of the issues over at the DNC outlined in this New York Times reporting. Doug, you were communications director for the RNC. Yep. What did you make of that report about Ken Martin getting agitated and throwing a phone and also the issues over money over at...
7: When I worked for Michael Steele at the RNC, he was agitated a lot, as was I. Nobody threw phones. But the stories and headlines I've seen not only are very familiar, they're actually pretty milquetoast compared to some of the things that we dealt with. Mm. You still have to put your head down, do the work that you're supposed to do, and ultimately try and continue to raise all the money that you can. And the reality is it's tougher in this environment. When the DNC says that, that's true. When I would say that in 2010, like we've had the Citizens United decision, life's a little harder for us now. The press sort of downplayed it. I think now they get it a little bit. But the problem for Ken Martin, it was the same problem for Michael Steele. The calls are coming from inside the House. Your own team is leaking against you. And if your consultants turn against you and all of a sudden state party chairs start calling for you to step down, your pressures get really, really serious, really quick. It doesn't matter what members of Congress necessarily do. They're not voting members of the committee. State party chairs and committeemen and committee women, they can make your life very difficult.
0: And yet, Ambassador, if you're running for office, you're counting on a committee that is organized and especially well-funded.
8: The money matters. You've got to generate, get out the vote and everything, and that matters a lot. And so the inability to raise money is just a symptom of the broader problem there, it seems. But, for Republicans, that's a gift again. So
7: it's also really hard, if you're in the minority, to raise money for a party committee when you don't have an incumbent president. Mm. That was true for the RNC in 2010. Obviously, that's true for the Democrats now. They're in a really tough position on that.
0: Everyone, please stick around. You will be back in just a bit. But first, as I noted, Caitlin is wrapping up some much-deserved time off. Last Friday, though, she was honored at the White House Correspondents' Dinner. Here's a clip.
9: Now the Broadcast Award for Excellence Under Deadline Pressure. And this year's winner is my colleague and very good friend, Caitlin Collins of CNN. Reporting by CNN's Caitlin Collins on a historic showdown in the Oval Office between President Trump and Ukrainian President Zelensky launched a memorable day of nonstop insight and analysis, including her exclusive interview with the Secretary of State, Marco Rubio. Judges were awed by the depth of knowledge, access, and context that Caitlin brought to coverage of a meeting that unraveled before the world's eyes. The WHCA is pleased to honor the Deadline reporting of CNN's Caitlin Collins.

0: Caitlin will be back anchoring The Source tomorrow. And if you can't wait till then, tonight, Caitlin will be on The Daily Show with Jon Stewart. Here's a quick preview.
1: One of the best parts of the dinner was Wolf reading the descriptions of the awards
2: in front of him.
1: And why the reporters got them. You know, my colleagues who also did esteemed reporting, great reporting, and deserved those awards. And so I loved hearing Wolf read the descriptions of what they were and why people got them. In terms of my reaction, I've always felt this.
2: Mm-hmm.
1: Regardless of who's the president, whether it's Joe Biden, Donald Trump, those are the two I've covered. It's really not about me. And I don't want it to be about my reaction. And so I think if you let it become about that, then it becomes a back and forth between the two of us. And instead, I think it's more effective to remind people in those moments when he is insulting me or when he is criticizing me,
2: mm-hmm.
1: About the question I asked or the reporting that I did that he was so angry about in this moment, and the fact that I got an award for it really bothered him clearly. And so I just think in those moments, it's important to put the reminder back on the work, on the question, and on the non-answers that we get.
0: You can catch the rest of Caitlin on The Daily Show tonight at 11 p.m. Eastern on Comedy Central. Still to come here on The Source, the president says he paused strikes on Iran to allow for talks, though Iran says there are no talks currently underway. So what is next? Plus, he also wants the Senate to cancel August recess until lawmakers pass his election bill. So how did the Senate majority leader respond? And Savannah Guthrie posting a new plea for her mother's kidnappers. That and more next.
3: Hey, it's your ceiling vent, so I'm dripping. 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Yikes. 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Do we know if he's licensed, or does he just own a ladder?
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0: is CNN.
1: So Iran took a beating over the last 14 days, and they asked us very nicely, please stop, let's meet. And that's where we are right now. We'll see what happens. If we don't make a deal, we go back to the same thing.
2: President Trump is warning of resumed strikes on Iran if there is no new ceasefire deal, but talks to make that happen have not yet made it off the ground. The president's new threat follows an accusation from Ukrainian President Volodymyr Zelensky, alleging over the weekend that Russia is feeding Iran satellite images of U.S. bases. When asked about it on Air Force One today, Trump said he'll go straight to the source to find out if it's true.
1: Well, we'll find out if that's true. I'll ask Putin about it. We'll find out. So they may be giving, but if they are, it hasn't worked out because they have no army, they have no air force, they have no navy, they have no nothing. So it hasn't worked out. Well, I don't think they've been doing it, certainly not at a high level. And if they have, it has been very unimpactful.
2: I should note, Iranian strikes have killed and injured U.S. troops stationed in the region in recent weeks. My source tonight is Amos Hochstein. He was White House senior advisor to President Biden and the lead U.S. negotiator for Israel and Hezbollah's 2024 ceasefire agreement. Thanks so much for being with us. First, on Trump's threat, Iran's foreign minister says there are no current negotiations with the U.S. What do you make of that discrepancy? What needs to happen to get both sides to the table?
3: Well, first, we're in a cycle. We're in a new normal of a couple of weeks of strikes. Then we have a couple of weeks of so-called talks that break down, and then we have strikes again. Look, there are probably, the truth is somewhere in the middle. It's probably not real negotiations, but there are probably some talks between Steve Witkoff or the Qataris and others exchanging messages, but they're not serious. And the Iranians know the difference between serious negotiations and not. The president didn't stop these strikes because they sustained a lot of damage in Iran. He had no choice because two war fronts are colliding. The Ukrainians have taken out an enormous amount of energy infrastructure in Russia. The Russians used to be 11% of exports of diesel around the world. They cut it to zero. Oil prices went up real fast in July during the strikes, much faster than last time. They went up from $70 to $100. Gasoline went up to $4.10. And they were marching really fast because the tools Donald Trump had to mitigate that are diminishing. So if you do more strikes, the economy is going to crater. So he's stuck between a rock and a hard place of more strikes doesn't change the facts on the ground, but it does damage the American economy.
2: So if more strikes doesn't change the facts on the ground, what would then change Tehran's calculus? Because in the past, they only respond to pressure and maximum pressure, if that, no?
3: I agree. It's very hard to believe that the Iranians will somehow make big concessions at the negotiating table that they were not willing to make in the battlefield while they were sustaining losses. However, look, the MOU was a

0: free out of it, I think that's off the table. That's not going to happen. So you got to take a deal, the kind of deal that's available to you, because more war hurts Iran, but hurts us as well.
1: I want to ask you about Israeli Prime Minister Benjamin Netanyahu visiting the White House tomorrow for a separate meeting. On Air Force One today, President Trump acknowledged that they are not in full agreement on the war with Iran. I guess moving forward, if they take that sort of deal that you can get, does Israel have to be on the same page with the U.S., or would we find ourselves in a similar situation, having to decide whether to defend Israel or stand back?
0: Look, as long as it's a remarkable, you know, circumstance where, one, the United States and Israel are not on the same page during the Trump administration. Two, over the last several weeks of strikes against Iran, Iran has struck the Middle East, but not Israel. Mm-hmm. So Israel suddenly became the safest country, the only safe country in the Middle East. Jordan, Kuwait, Bahrain were all attacked. Israel was not. I don't think Israel, Prime Minister Netanyahu, in my opinion, is not here to talk about Iran. That's just a cover story. He is here because on October 27, there'll be an election in Israel. And he has a real challenge. And he feels that he is losing the support of President Trump, which in Israel still matters. And he's here to realign and to figure out what's going on to stop the hemorrhaging. That is why he's here in Washington this week. It's to get back on the same page with President Trump, whether it's about Iran or anything else. Bibi will do whatever Trump wants right now because he wants Trump's support.
1: Come election season. Yeah. President Zelensky will also be at the White House tomorrow. What do you make of his allegation that Russia is providing Iran with intelligence? I should remind people that CNN reported months ago in March that Russia was providing intel to Iran, showing U.S. troops and movements. It seems like a legitimate claim from the Ukrainian president.
0: Look, we know from my previous years in the White House and since, Russia has had a very strong defense ties with Iran. That has been going on for a while. Iran was manufacturing the killer drones that Russia was using in the war against Ukraine to kill Ukrainian civilians. So it is not surprising at all. Russia is not a friend of the United States, and this war is good for Russia. Because while they're taking a beating on the war front in Ukraine, oil prices going from 50 to 100, it's the only good thing that Putin has is raising the prices. And America is distracted. The president is distracted. Our economy is going down. So for him, the war is a good thing. So supporting Iran in a sort of a secret way and giving some positions and using satellites, and I think he's helping them in other ways, is not surprising at all. It's to be expected.
1: Amos Hochstein, thank you so much for joining us. Appreciate the time. So up next, we're less than 100 days from the midterm elections. And today, President Trump asked the Supreme Court to let his administration enforce an executive order on mail-in voting. Our political panel returns in a moment.

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2: Tonight, President Trump is asking the Supreme Court to greenlight a sweeping executive order targeting mail-in voting, setting the stage for a major legal battle over federal elections with midterms just 99 days away. Lower courts in nearly two dozen states already blocked the president's order last March, giving new powers to the Postal Service and Homeland Security Department to screen state voter rolls for potential non-citizen voters. To be clear, improper or illegal voting by mail remains exceedingly rare. The administration has never provided evidence of widespread fraud on a scale that could influence the outcome of an election. But the president, who has repeatedly voted by mail himself, talked about election conspiracies during his visit to Michigan today, pushing his bill to overhaul federal elections that has stalled on Capitol Hill.
3: We will pass the Save America Act through the Senate, hopefully the Senate. Call your senators and put pressure on them. Hopefully there will be no mail-in ballots. Mail-in ballots are inherently corrupt, except for illness, disability, military deployment, or travel. If you're in the military, you're far away, absolutely. If you have to go someplace, absolutely. But mail-in ballots have proven to be a disaster. We're the only country in the world that in this form does them. There's no other country in the world because they're crooked. They pass through too many hands.
2: We should note the U.S. is not the only country that uses mail-in voting, as the president claims. Dozens of others, including Canada, the United Kingdom, Germany, Australia, Switzerland, and many others allow it. Our political sources are back with us now. Doug, I want to start with you. When Republicans say they want the president focused on midterms, a message of affordability, what do they make of him attacking mail-in voting?
4: Donald Trump has an amazing ability to take Republicans off message by going off message himself. We know what's scripted in his events. He was supposed to talk about the economy, the bridge that's open connecting Canada and Michigan. But it's all these other topics that take everybody's attention off where they should be. And, you know, when you showed the map, one of the states that was in there was my home state of North Carolina. The second campaign I ever worked on was when Locke Faircloth beat Terry Sanford in 1992. And we did that by what we called the absentee ballot chase. And we would send people an absentee ballot and we would chase the ever living hell out of them until they returned that ballot. It's why we won. It's why Republicans had a real advantage on mail-in and absentee ballots until Donald Trump came along.
2: And Paul, what is this push between his effort to make this request to the Supreme Court, his effort on mail-in voting, and his pushing of the SAVE Act tell you about what the remaining 99 days of the campaign season looks like?
5: Well, I think he's going to fail on that, right? He doesn't have the votes. Right. Jeff served as senator. He could tell us. But I think there's a strategy here, and I think he seeks to undermine our democracy. He wants to tell – I say that – fully aware of the gravity of that charge. He wants to tell us that our votes don't count, they don't matter. Those votes are sacred. Some I've won, some I've lost, but they're all sacred. And he's lying to the American people and telling them that their votes aren't fair or accurate or honest. And that undermines the entire democracy. I think he's doing that because he knows he's going to lose the midterms. Look, Democrats are going to certainly win the House, maybe win the Senate. So he's setting the stage to undermine our democracy after 99 days. That's my worry.
2: The president, ambassador, is pushing Senate Republicans to stay in town through August recess until they pass the SAVE Act. Here's what he said about it today.
6: Why do you want the U.S. Senate to stay in town? Shouldn't they be out of presidential
3: Why? Campaigning? What a stupid question for you to ask. What a stupid question. Why do I want? The SAVE Act has to be done. They shouldn't leave town. I'm not going to stop them from doing it, but they should get the SAVE Act done.
2: I think the reporter there was trying to make the point that this recess is very important to senators and congresspeople who are trying to get reelected. How do Republicans make this request from Trump to stay through this important time for them?
7: Well, I mean, the smell of jet fumes that affects every politician at home, whether it's the August recess or right before elections. So I know I don't suppose they'll be staying in town. He doesn't have the votes and he shouldn't have the votes. Since when have Republicans, who have always been suspicious of centralized power, wanted to have the federal government more in charge of elections. The fact that votes are dispersed and the power to regulate votes is dispersed is the best protection we have against the fraud that the president talks about. So, he doesn't have the votes, and they shouldn't stay in town for that reason. Maybe some other reasons, but not that one.
2: Amisha, Senate Leader John Thune tried to make that case about not having the votes to President Trump unsuccessfully. He also rejected killing the filibuster to pass the SAVE Act, despite Trump's demands. How are Democrats viewing Thune's response to Trump, his ability seemingly to stand up to him?
8: Well, I think that Democrats are excited that we're finally seeing some level of Republicans actually, owning the muster, but also being smart enough to recognize that the SAVE Act, as well as these voting rights threats to a point made just a moment ago, are threats against our democracy writ large. This is a president who has gone out of his way to keep repeating the same thing over and over again because he assumes that the more that he says it, the more somebody out there is going to believe him. But more importantly, he is trying to diminish faith in, I would argue, every federal system, with the exception of his own power. So he is trying to diminish it in Congress. He is trying to diminish it in the courts. You name the system, he is trying to diminish the public's belief in it. But he's also trying to enshrine himself as the only person who can be the path forward for the American people. And I think that everyone should be frustrated by it because not only does it threaten your vote, your choice, whether or not you even have the right to access a polling place, regardless of race, because the SAVE Act goes beyond him trying to limit black people. He's been doing that forever. This is about a lot more than that. And I think that at this point, there has to be a recognition that this is a president who will do anything within his power and many things outside of it to totally reshape the way we envision our government.
2: Speaking of Senate Republicans, Ambassador, I want to ask you about this image newly released of Senator Mitch McConnell. He's been absent given illness. He released a new statement along with the photo. It's from yesterday. He's seen next to his wife, Elaine Child. The statement says he's still undergoing intensive physical therapy after what they say was a fall in June. His doctor states, quote, he is not yet medically cleared to leave the rehab facility and return to the office. Democrats have been calling for McConnell to resign his seat amid this extended absence. You and your colleagues together in the Senate, or you were colleagues with him together in the Senate, should he step down if he can't do his job?
7: Well, over an extended period of time if he can't, but I don't think we're there yet. And I think we ought to cut him some slack. I've been in the Senate when I've seen a number of members stay far too long when they should have retired. He's at the end of his term. He's had a tough road of it in the last little bit, but I'd cut him some slack, certainly.
2: Notably, he is retiring. He's not
7: Not running for re-election. It would be completely different.
4: And ultimately, there are five legislative weeks left between now and the election.
7: Yes,
4: so,
7: exactly.
4: And then the lame duck session. So the actual impact on this is pretty minimal.
2: Yeah. Got it. Paul, before we go, Kentucky Governor Andy Beshear had a message for McConnell. He says that either the state's senior senator should explain his long absence, give details about his health, or resign. He sent a blunt letter to McConnell, and we have a portion of it. He says, I am addressing this letter to Senator McConnell under the assumption that he is capable of reading and responding verbally, not incapacitated by means of consciousness or cognition. As governor of the state you serve, I am calling on you to directly and verbally address the people of Kentucky and provide proof of your capacity to serve or resign. He also sent a letter to Leader Thune as well. Do you agree with how Beshear is handling this? Should he perhaps, as the ambassador said, cut him some slack?
5: Well, I think many of his colleagues would cut him slack because they work with him. But McConnell works for the people of Kentucky. So does Andy Beshear. They do have a right to have a senator. And, Thomas Jefferson said this at our founding. When a person assumes a public office, they become a public trust, right? They become public property. And McConnell owes us that kind of disclosure. By the way, for people who don't know him, I do. Andy Beshear is like one of the nicest, kindest people I've ever met in this business. He's not a horrible flamethrower like me. He's actually a really decent, kind person. So for him to be saying that, it must be very, very grave. And we should know that. I will also note, I'm very glad Senator McConnell has good health care. Taxpayers pay for it. He opposes that health care for those same taxpayers. I'm glad he has medical leave. He opposes that for taxpayers. It's the only job in the world where the hired help gets better benefits than the owners.
2: Amisha, quick 10 seconds, your thoughts.
8: If it was 5 weeks left or 2 weeks left, the public deserves to know. They elected him. They supported him. And I think that it is really messed up, first and foremost, that this has gone on for this long because it kind of seems like a charade at this point. I fundamentally believe he is still alive and he is in the hospital and that he is incapacitated. But to be incapacitated, you still have to issue to the public the public that supported you, the public of the state in which you reside and you benefit from, to know what exactly is going on. This is just wrong, and it's been too long, and a static photo is not help, especially in the new world of AI.
4: We should remember, though, who did Mitch McConnell beat for the Senate in 1996? Andy Beshear's father.
2: Important historical note. Everyone, appreciate the lively conversation. Thank you so much for being with us tonight. Up next, we have a new video. Savannah Guthrie asking her mother's kidnappers to do the right thing. Our law enforcement source will join us next.

0: Tonight, a gut-wrenching new plea from Savannah Guthrie, breaking weeks of silence over the abduction of her mother Nancy, with the release of a brand new video urging her mother's kidnapper to, quote, do the right thing.
1: I'm coming on today with a very specific message. It has been months since our mom was taken from us. Our family is in agony. We are in a nightmare that will not end. Nothing about our situation has changed. We have done our part, and we will never stop looking for her. We will always ache for her and feel that hole in our hearts. The world can be a cruel and unforgiving place, and I know that you have tried to do things the right way. So I'm asking you, begging you, to do the right thing now. Make the right choice. Help us find her. Tell us where to look for her. I truly believe it is never too late to do the right thing. Help us bring this situation to an end. For all of us, no matter where we've been and what we've done, I believe there is always a way home. Please make the right choice.
0: My source tonight is former FBI Deputy Director Andrew McCabe. Andy, great to see you as always. What stood out to you about this video?
2: Yeah, so there's clearly two audiences for this video, right? The primary audience is, of course, potentially the person who sent the second letter that investigators believe is actually from the kidnappers. That's the letter in which the Guthrie family was essentially informed that Nancy Guthrie had not survived the kidnapping. And that letter, if you read the details of it, as we heard a lot of that in the last few weeks, seems to express some level of regret. There are hints of regret in the language that's used there, the fact that they made this notification at all. That's the primary audience here. The family, and particularly Savannah, who's been so brave throughout this entire horrible experience, is trying to make a human connection with that person, to just mine some little bit of humanity that might force, you know, force them to reveal some information about her location. The second audience is the general public. They have got to keep this issue in the mind of the general public, because that's likely your best source of leads going forward.
0: So when you hear her say, I know you've tried to do things the right way, what is the thinking with delivering that message?
2: So the thinking there is to try to appeal to this person's humanity, to their good side. If you can actually take a minute to think about somebody who's involved with a kidnapping having a good side, it's a stretch, it's a long shot, but to make that human connection could create the compulsion on the part of that person to actually provide some detail about her location.
0: She also says in the message, quote, we've done our part. How do you read that? Is there anything to discern?
2: You know, there's always the possibility that there's more going on behind the scenes that we don't know about. So there might be more there. They may be in possession of another communication from that they believe are from this group. We don't know that. But it certainly seems to, in the least case, refer to the fact that they've been there from the beginning, supportive of their mother. They've reached out to this group of kidnappers on several occasions. They've never been hostile. They've never been aggressive or threatening. They're simply asking for help to be reunited with their mother.
0: It's obviously been months since she went missing. I wonder, when you add in the ransom notes that were made public last week, do you think that played a role in releasing this video? Is there much more that the family or investigators can do at this point but a direct plea?
2: There's always more that you can do. But as time goes on, you get further and further away from that crime scene. You get further away from the ability to collect physical evidence that might lead you to the perpetrators. Now you're really trying to throw out a net to collect intelligence or information or leads. And that's really why they need to keep it in the public eye. That's why these videos are so important. Even if it seems to be treading over the same ground again, you never know when it's going to shake something loose. Somebody who knows somebody, who heard something, who may have seen something suspicious and has the gumption to call it.
0: Are you surprised we've gone this long without even a name or a suspect, even after the footage of that person at the door was released?
2: If we take the notes on their, you know, if we take the notes at face value, then no. Because if in fact she died shortly after the kidnapping, as they maintain in the second note, it's likely that these people went underground with this whole thing, put it behind them. And so we didn't have that extended period of negotiations, of repeated contact, all of which creates additional investigative leads, IP addresses, phone numbers, things like that. So at this point, the fact that it's as cold as it is, I think, reflects the fact that she likely expired soon after the kidnapping.
0: Andrew McCabe, appreciate the expertise. Thanks for joining us. Up next, the source code. We're giving you a number at the center of a story in the news. Can you guess the story? Tonight's source code, 1834. The answer, when we come back.
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1: Tonight's source code is 1834. That's the year that Alabama's Fort Morgan was completed, where these cannonballs were stolen from before a TSA officer found them in a checked bag at Gulf Shores International Airport earlier this month. We believe that these cannonballs were wrapped in paper towels, five of them in all, the largest, the size of a grapefruit, the smallest, only about an inch wide. The Baldwin County Sheriff's Office and TSA bomb experts confirm that they didn't contain any explosives. As you might expect, the officer who found them noted that he's never seen anything this unique in his X-ray machine, likening the projectiles to an artifact from an Indiana Jones movie. Kind of looks like a meatball, if you ask me. Maybe I'm just hungry. Thank you so much for joining us tonight. Kaylin is back tomorrow. CNN Newsnight with Abby Phillip starts right now.
2: Tonight,
3: what a stupid question.
2: Trump lashes out at reporters and on social media as he's backed into a corner on Iran and the economy. Plus, the Pentagon obscures the human cost of the Iran war. Meanwhile, U.S. weapons stockpiles dip, and so does American support for the war. Also, the head of the Democratic Socialists of America lays out the agenda.
4: Abolish the Senate.
5: True.
4: Okay, replace the presidency and Supreme Court as we now know them.
5: Yep.
4: Abolish ICE.
5: Absolutely.
2: And as for the Democratic National Committee, it's so broke, vendors are asked to take an IOU. And where is Mitch McConnell? A health update leaves more questions than answers. Live at the table, Isaiah Martin, Lydia Moynihan, Tony Kinnett, and Sabrina Singh. Americans with different perspectives aren't talking to each other, but here they do.
6: Good evening. I'm Abby Phillip in New York. Let's get right to what America's talking about. President Trump appears to be spiraling. His White House Correspondents' Dinner speech was widely panned. His war in Iran is as unpopular as ever, and Americans are fed up with the skyrocketing costs. So, how did Trump cope? By going on a social media tirade. He posted to nonstop all weekend, and it was mostly AI-generated slop on everything from Iran to his frustrations with Republicans to his Save America Act. He began his outburst early on Saturday and didn't quit until late on Sunday. By our count, there were about 60 posts in all, with more than 50 of them dropping in a 24-hour period. Trump's tirade comes on the heels of a new CBS poll, which finds that about two-thirds of Americans disapprove of how the president is handling the situation in Iran. About two-thirds also say that they don't like his handling of the economy. Now, everything came to a head today when Trump appeared to lose his cool and snapped at a reporter.
7: On the Save Act, why do you want the U.S. Senate to stay in town? Shouldn't they be out across the country?
3: Why? What a stupid question for you to ask. What a stupid question. So listen, why do I want? The Save Act has to be done. They shouldn't leave town. I'm not going to stop them from doing it, but they should get the Save Act done.
6: Now, before we open it up to the table here, I want to invite you at home to join the debate. You can go to CNN.com/Abby, and we'll get to some of your comments throughout the show tonight. Isaiah, the president losing it on social media is not exactly a new thing, but it also, I think, as the challenges that he's facing become more and more serious, it is an issue that the president can't seem to keep his head on straight when we're facing a war, an economy that's unstable, and his party is facing an election in November.
8: I think ultimately the reason why his numbers are so bad is because he's not focused on anything that anybody cares about. One of the most interesting parts of that poll shows that he's down 8 points specifically with Republican voters when it comes to his handling on the economy. I mean, they look around, they see the promises that he made. He said that we'd have dollar and something gas. That never happened. He said that we would have half off our energy bills within the first year of him being in office. That never happened. All these things that he promised has not happened. And so I think people across the country are looking to say, look, this president is not delivering. He hasn't fulfilled his promises. And they want to see something different. I see it. That's the reality.
6: Yeah, I mean, on Republicans, as you point out, only 34% in this Washington Post poll say that their financial situation is better now compared to January 2025 when Trump took office. 18% say they are not as well off. 48% say that they're about the same. Meanwhile, the president is using social media. I'm not sure if this is like a teenager or like he is an 80-year-old man. So maybe this is what, you know, elderly people are doing on the internet. But it's all these memes, of him in the dealing with the Iran war, guardian of the world, all kinds of things. I mean, Lydia, I mean, what is he up? What is he doing?
0: He is prolific. You can give him that. Look, obviously, it's going to be up to the voters to decide in the midterms. I think that there's things he can point to, Trump accounts, Trump RX. But I think it's going to come down to gas prices as well, which have been coming down. And now we're going up a bit more than I think he would like to see. I think the interesting thing, though, is the incumbent is typically challenged as he heads into the midterms. But in this case, consider the alternative. And the Washington Post has been reporting what Trump voters are feeling, and they feel frustrated. But in the words of one gentleman, he said he's not going to vote for crazy ass Democrats. So I think that's what it's going to come down to. People may have frustrations that they don't feel as affordability is as much of a focus, and yet consider the alternative. And some of the loudest voices in the Democratic Party now are pushing for the abolition of private property.
5: Can I just say something about what Lydia said, though, on the challenges? Because you said that this president is entering this midterm cycle with challenges, but a lot of these challenges are self-inflicted. I think when it comes, like he came in, he can take credit for, I think, bolstering the economy in maybe the first part of his like opening year. But you look at inflation today. I mean, he was in Michigan, and before the war in Iran, gas was $2.90, and now today it is $4.22. And that is because of this war of choice. And then so you look at that, you look at the price of groceries, you look at the spread of measles, you look at a diarrhea disease, and all around the country, people are wondering, what is this president actually going to deliver?
0: I mean, I don't know that he's responsible for cyclist
5: I think people want a government that works for them. And when you can't trust what's coming from your government,
9: you realize
5: whether it comes from measles or when it comes from not taking shots, like you tell
9: you
5: me, like
9: not
5: RFK
9: taking
5: is
9: shots
5: doing,
9: is causing the
5: I think
9: diarrhea
5: that,
9: disease.
5: Well, I think that is happening under President Trump. It's not happening under anyone else.
10: Well, look, okay. I think that was obvious.
0: If you were really worried about disease, I mean, why were you worried about millions of people crossing the border who didn't have any?
8: Go ahead, Isaac. But here's the thing: you made a statement about what's crazy. I think what's crazy is when you have the President of the United States acting like Abe Simpson, going and waving his fist at the cloud on social media and putting tariffs on countries like Canada that we have free trade with. Do you support the tariffs on Canada
0: if we want to talk about his social media presence, it always has been.
8: Do you support the tariffs?
0: It's going to be up to voters to decide what they want to do with midterms.
8: Why does it matter?
0: It's up to voters in the midterms. But I'd say with the AI thing, it really triggers a lot of people, which I think, frankly, he likes to see.
8: You don't want to.
5: I think you're right. I think people do like to see that engagement.
6: I don't know that some people like to see him tweeting out a bunch of unhinged AI memes.
0: Is that likes this?
8: I think you're right. But the question, but the real question is, again, when prices are up, why is it that this president went and engaged in more tariffs on Canada when we already know that has significant price pressures? Why did he do that, Lydia?
5: Because it's self-inflicted.
0: Look, voters are going to have to decide if they think he's doing enough. For affordability, I'm not here to answer for
8: the answer
0: every single
8: is that there is
0: policy
8: no reason.
0: That he
8: that's
0: implements.
8: What's really crazy. Okay. I think that's what voters are going to react to.
6: It is also. I mean, it's a fair point that the reality of Trump's decision making in this moment is the root of the issue. He is lashing out at all sorts of people, reporters. He's tweeting out memes, but he refuses to stop doing the things like tariffs, like getting into a war that he promised Americans he wouldn't get into, that are causing some of the problems that he's dealing with right now.
11: I think that if the president was having this negative impact across the entire country, then Democrats would be doing a lot better as the opposition party.
8: We've won
11: the
8: pretty
11: polls.
8: Much every special election.
5: Yeah, we're
8: there
5: doing
8: is.
5: Pretty good.
8: The current
11: Kentucky,
8: generic ballots,
11: Louisiana,
8: Trump's home state House district has been won by a Democrat. That's pretty successful, I would say.
11: According to the last Reuters poll, Democrats consistently...
8: I'm not talking about polls, I'm talking about election
11: results. I'm talking about polls because we're getting closer
8: to the midterms. We're talking about election results.
11: We're talking about the generic congressional ballot, as my point was. If the president is so detrimental to everything, I should see the Democrats skyrocketing in all of the polls.
8: He's losing almost every special election there is.
6: You know, we talked about this last week. The recent poll showed that Democrats have overtaken Republicans in terms of who Americans trust to deal with the economy.
11: Strangely, that's the Reuters poll that I've got right here doesn't say that.
6: Look, not every poll is the same.
11: Well, then that's why we're citing
6: my point is there are some polls showing that Trump is losing ground on key issues, especially on the economy, which is typically something that Republicans do well on. When you look at his approval rating on issues from the economy to Iran to trade to immigration, he's underwater on all of those issues.
11: So I should expect to see voters trusting Democrats over Republicans, and I'm not seeing that.
0: You are seeing that.
11: Why we won in Georgia, why we won in Texas,
9: why we won in Kentucky, all across this country, voters are choosing Democratic candidates in special elections. What are you talking about?
11: Again, what I'm seeing, according to all of the data that comes out of the pollsters from Ipsos to Reuters all the way over to the Morning Consult.
9: Now? Yes. I care about
6: election. I mean, why should polls, if you're comparing...
11: I'm sorry, would you like me to cite, look at the betting markets only? What's the
6: apples to oranges, right? These are apples to oranges. But do you think that the election results matter more, perhaps, than the polls?
11: I do. I do think there are a lot of primaries and also the Supreme Court elections, for example, that seem to dispel a lot of narratives on money buying elections entirely. Tom Steyer not pulling out his California election. Elon Musk not being able to buy the Elon Musk Supreme Court situation.
9: Texas special elections. Louisiana. Chastity Martinez won a big special election. Kentucky. Trump's own state house district where Mar-a-Lago is was won by a Democrat. All these Trump won districts are being won by Democrats. That's showing that people are choosing common sense Democrats over what the Republicans are pushing. It is not common sense for more tariffs. It is not common sense to go forward and push the policy that Trump has been pushing.
0: Look, none of this is shocking that in a midterm election you would, as you always do, you sort of see a bit of the pendulum swinging the other way.
9: That sounds like cope. That's not shocking.
0: That's historic.
10: That is historic.
0: So what you're saying is kind of in line with what we have always seen before. But your notion about common sense Democrats is just, frankly, not the case. And I know we're going to talk about it later in the segment, but you literally have a party now that is overtaken by people that want to abolish private property and have socialism.
6: Look, these are the people in the Democratic Party right now. But let me make one more point, because in addition, we're going to get to a whole segment later in the show. One of the other things the president did this weekend was spend time attacking his own party, specifically John Thune in the Senate, for not passing the SAVE Act. And Trump continues to attack him over it. Thune actually responded to it today, basically saying he knows we don't have the votes. But here's what Trump said when he was asked about his attacks on Thune over the weekend.
3: It's fine. I have a good relationship with John Thune. He's just got to get his job done. You got to get the Save America Act passed. Or better than that would be the filibuster. If you terminate the filibuster, everything happens. If you don't terminate the filibuster, only bad things will happen.
12: But you don't want to see him replaced as leader?
3: No, I haven't even thought of it.
6: So Trump is going down this road alone. Republicans in the Senate are not with him on the SAVE Act. Why does he keep doing this?
11: I see a lot of Republicans in the Senate who are currently siding with the president. There's been a lot of chaos, of course, has been reported across many of the media, the Republicans arguing on what the best path forward for the Senate is, as you see a lot of the Democrats on the left side of the aisle arguing about what the best path forward for that party is. If we're going to look at President Trump going this alone, calling for a policy that, again, according to the latest Pew Research data, is in fact a policy that the majority of Americans support, I just don't see that as the Save America Act. Do you think they should get rid of the filibuster to pass the Save America Act? I think right now that would be appropriate, yes.
6: Do you think that there are the votes to do that?
5: That's the thing.
11: That is the thing, correct. And I think there are a couple of Republicans that aren't in line with doing so.
5: Are there 60 votes?
11: No, that's why I said that I supported getting rid of the filibuster.
5: But they're not the votes.
6: But are there even the votes to get rid of the filibuster?
11: I agree there aren't the votes to get rid of the filibuster. Just because I want it doesn't magically procure the votes.
6: So then, to quote John Thune, the president and his team could come up to Capitol Hill and try to get new votes, but they're not doing
11: that. As he did about a month and a half ago?
5: Well, I think on this point, this is what goes back to what I originally said, was that these are so self-inflicted wounds that the president is launching against his own party. This is, to Lydia's point about historic trends, it is usually during the midterms that we see the pendulum swing to the party that is not in power in the White House. So this election will be a referendum on Donald Trump. Historically, the House...
9: Hold on, let me finish. This is really interesting
5: to me. The House usually will flip during a presidential... a president that's of the opposite power in the White House. However, I've never seen a president rally against his party the way this president does. If I could just finish, because this president, he does not have the votes for the SAVE Act. This self of war of choice with Iran is right. You admitted it, is jacking up grocery prices, jacking up electricity costs, and Republicans are going to go home in August and have to face their constituents. And this president is not doing anything to allay concerns of their constituents.
10: Quick last word.
0: I actually think when it comes to the Save America Act, even if it doesn't pass, this is what the base wants to hear. They care about voter ID. They care about these issues.
9: It's a passport
0: Trump
9: to vote,
0: knows
9: though,
0: that this is an 80-20 issue. This is whether or not
9: passport
0: people like
9: vote,
0: John Thune, whether people are not like John Thune, Trump is appealing to what the vast majority of Americans
9: passport
0: care
9: vote,
0: about. And
9: that.
0: Okay. Can
11: I
0: talk for 2 seconds without interrupting
11: you? Side of the table,
0: can I talk for 2 seconds?
10: I mean, I also, look,
0: the base likes the Save America Act, and I think this is energizing them.
10: Be specific. And it's not a voter ID bill.
9: That's right.
0: Except it includes a lot of things,
10: it is
0: including
10: a
0: proof the voter
10: of citizenship
0: ID.
10: Bill.
11: Oh, right. The horror.
10: For which most forms of ID would not count.
9: Only five.
0: You know many people don't have passport, right?
5: Do you know where your birth certificate
10: right.
5: is? Many people don't.
11: So
10: next
11: you know you can
10: us.
11: Go to your health department and get a
10: next,
11: birth
10: next
11: certificate.
10: Next for us.
11: Right?
10: The Pentagon easy, has changed the way that it counts the casualties in the Iran war and blames Joe Biden for U.S. stockpiles dipping. But the calls for transparency are getting louder. Plus, Democrats are fighting a civil war inside of their own party, a rising DSA wing on one side and the establishment with a huge fundraising problem on the other.

0: is CNN.
1: Tonight, as Donald Trump and his aides assess their remaining military options in Iran, the Pentagon is facing scrutiny over a depleted munitions stockpile and a lack of transparency over the human cost of this conflict. After nearly 2 weeks of U.S. strikes in Iran, Donald Trump announced a temporary pause today. He says at the request of the Iranian regime to allow for negotiations. Iran says no such talks are happening. And despite the pause, Saudi Arabia says it intercepted several drones launched from Iranian-backed militias in Iraq. Now, over the weekend, the Pentagon quietly updated its war casualty database, recording more than 140 additional wounded and restoring the four soldiers killed due to the Iranian strikes after they effectively disappeared from the website. Now, after facing scrutiny over why the number of killed and wounded somehow dropped as the Iranian attacks escalated, officials blamed a data disruption. They denied that there was any intentional effort to mask the war's toll. But instead of listing the casualties under Operation Epic Fury, the database now features a new tracking category for killed and wounded troops starting on July 7th. That's a date that coincides with when Trump claimed a new conflict with Iran began in a war powers notification that was sent to Congress. I think this is important for several reasons. I think there's some practical issues here for the troops who are affected, especially the ones who are wounded. But the idea that that they can recategorize these deaths and casualties under a different conflict, even though we all know that this is part of the same conflict, that seems to be an attempt to obscure what is happening.
2: It is. When I was at the Pentagon, and we did unfortunately lose service members, we were very clear about where they were killed in action and the reason. And this idea that you're going to recategorize their deaths so it fits your political narrative that this war did not take a toll on 18 lives and over 600 wounded is gross. And it is, I think, deeply offensive to the families. I mean, people that I've spoken to at the Pentagon, this is not something that they have ever seen ever happen, a recategorization of how you would determine someone killed in action. And so, you know, for the families of these four, you know, men and women who were just lost, it's devastating because when we have, you know, the conversation of why they were lost because of this war. They were lost because Iran launched Iranian drones and ballistic missiles at installations where our service members are. And that is the reason.
1: It's a, the whole gimmick of saying, oh, okay, we've reached the threshold at which we don't have to notify Congress. So let's just pretend like we're going to start a new conflict. That, I think, seems to insult the intelligence of the American people who know exactly what's going on.
3: We've seen the Pentagon multiple times actually go through and set up after we've gone through several different kinds of border conflicts, after certain kinds of observations and then strikes, retaliations, recategorize both casualties on the injury side and then those who have died. We've seen this before, again, all the way dating back to the Korean and the Vietnam Wars, in which we've seen the Department of Defense at the time.
2: I've never seen the Department of Defense recategorize injuries or deaths from an operation. I've never seen that. And I was
3: done
2: so
3: multiple times. In the Obama administration, they recategorized the Syrian strikes multiple times.
2: That strikes, like deaths from a strike versus an entire operation is very different. This was an operation. This is a war. How do you explain how these four people died?
3: I'd like you to go back to asking very clearly, why didn't you know if you're Ms. Pentagon? Why don't you know the history of actually recategorizing strikes?
2: But hold on. How did these four people die?
3: Again, they were struck by Iranian forces.
2: From the war?
3: From, yes, the retaliation from the Iranians.
2: Okay, so it's from the war. Great.
1: Yeah, I mean,
2: that seems simple enough.
1: I don't even know why you would argue otherwise. It's the same conflict. It is definitely the same conflict. And I don't know. I mean, they initially tried to say this was a software glitch, and then they created a whole different place to put these names. Why?
4: I mean, look, what matters is that President Trump has honored these families, and I'm not shocked to hear that there's issues with government websites. Whether or not it was a purposeful obfiscation, I think, remains to be seen.
1: Well, but I think at this point, we know that
5: they changed the classification.
1: What I would say, this is not. I mean, they
4: we do have
1: the names came down. They claimed it was an accident, that's some kind of glitch. But then they did not restore them to where they should be. They put them in a different place.
4: Right. So I'd like to see that restored. I think we need to have transparency around what's going on. I think one situation that, frankly, where we saw the government was certainly obfuscating, didn't have any transparency, was Anthony Fauci, who were getting his diaries today, where he was purposely obfuscating about
1: Anthony Fauci.
4: That's actually something where we know he was purposely obfuscating.
1: Lydia, we're sitting here talking about Americans who were killed in theater, okay, as a result of a war. We are not going to pivot to Anthony Fauci's diaries. That's a different conversation.
4: But you're saying right? that this is a purposeful obfuscation. We don't know
1: that
4: it was a purposeful obfuscation.
1: The other thing that we learned this weekend,
2: Isaiah,
1: the other thing we learned this weekend is that the president has been warned by his own Defense Department, by his own vice president, that we are running low on munitions stockpiles. This is Mike Walls, the ambassador to the United Nations, who was asked about this. And just listen carefully to how he explains whether this is true or not.
0: Is America backing away from a larger military attack because its military stockpile has been depleted?
5: Well, look, we have to take a step back here in that a lot of stockpiles were depleted not only from what we gave

0: Lee, we understand that what was given to Ukraine was primarily for ground warfare. When it comes to this situation, I mean, he just said a couple weeks ago that the military had everything they needed to continue and to carry out these strikes. That's what he said. So it's amazing how when this comes down to where we are today, they change their tune. It's not really shocking because this is what they do.
1: So you can't have it both ways. Are we depleted or aren't we depleted? I want your opinion on that.
0: The point is
1: no,
0: that
1: answer
0: Walls,
1: the
0: no,
1: question,
0: Mike
1: answer
0: Walls
1: it. Do you think we're depleted or not?
0: A couple weeks ago that we had everything we needed to carry out
1: Can
0: these
1: you
0: strikes.
1: Answer the
0: so
1: question?
0: So did he lie?
1: I'm asking you the question.
0: Did he lie?
2: What do you think?
1: It matters. I don't believe that the United States.
2: The reporting is that the president was warned by the Defense Department and by his own vice president that if they continued with a larger war campaign, which he has the option to do, that that would dangerously deplete our munitions. So, and I've seen, actually, rather than a lot of people saying this is not true, I've seen a lot of conservatives saying, who leaked this? Which seems to imply that they believe it is true.
1: I do not believe that the United States is in a position right now where we're not able to continue interceptions. There's two kinds of core munitions. But if we're going to look at this right here, when you're looking at interception or positive
3: action.
1: The
3: way you're characterizing it is not entirely accurate. I think there has been, I think the United States military, to your point, will do everything necessary to conduct an operation. But what you are not including here is that they will pull stocks from other combatant commands because our stockpiles are so depleted.
1: Why are our stockpiles depleted to this level? Do you think
3: our stockpiles are depleted
1: to this level?
3: You think this is small?
1: You think this is enough to deplete the entire U.S. stockpile?
3: No, no. You just said interceptors. How long do those take to make?
1: That's an excellent question. How long do those take to make?
3: They take 2 years.
1: Yes, they do.
3: And do you know how many we've gone through in this war?
1: By all means. Do you have that
3: data
1: point?
3: No, go ahead. You tell me.
1: I'm asking you to
3: know every answer. What we have done is we have depleted very, very expensive munitions to shoot down very inexpensive drones, like $30,000 to $40,000 drones.
1: And to Walt's point, then, why did we not have a larger supply of interceptor missiles? If this isn't enough to take on Iran, then what about Russia or China?
3: We're not giving the type of interceptor missiles that we use on the battlefield to Ukraine.
2: So you're saying
3: those are different.
1: So then, do we have a ready stockpile to take on a larger group?
2: It sounds like at this point, Tony, you're acknowledging that there is a depletion happening.
1: I'm saying that either so, if there's a conditional, no, it matters here because I don't know the numbers. You don't know the numbers.
2: Well, I mean, the reporting at the beginning of the war was that we had probably around 1,200 of them. And this has been one of the big issues with this type of war is that we've had to intercept a lot because Iran has had the ability to launch a lot of, cheap missiles. These interceptors cost, $4 million each to create. So it is conceivable that we would be, maybe we're not at zero, but we don't need to get to zero. I don't think they would let us get to zero, but we don't need to be at zero for it to
3: they
2: be
3: won't.
2: A problem. Wouldn't you agree?
1: Well, I don't think that necessarily we're going to be getting to that point. That's one of the reasons why the National Defense Authorization Act continues rebuilding stockpiling. I come from Indiana. There's a lot of military industry that creates manufacturing opportunities that does matter over a year-to-year basis, not just in this administration.
3: I totally agree
1: because a lot
3: with
1: of
3: you.
1: Those things take a long time
3: it takes
1: to
3: a lot
1: restore
3: of time.
1: And
3: by the way, you might not admit this, but we did a lot of investing in the defense industrial base during the Biden administration. It just turns out these things take a lot of time. And when you have something like Iran launching flying lawnmowers at you that cost $15,000 and you're shooting it down with a $4 million missile, that is a problem that our defense industrial base cannot meet right now.
2: All right, we're going to leave it there. Just 99 days until the midterms. New reporting shows that the DNC is seriously strapped for cash. At the same time, the progressive wing of the party is on the rise. That's next.
4: Losing weight with a

0: This is CNN.
1: Tonight, as the Democratic Socialists pick up a string of victories across the country, a new party platform from a progressive group is becoming fodder for GOP attacks. 99 days from the midterms, Democrats are facing a reckoning. Disavow and disown the Democratic Socialists of America, or embrace policy positions like these, endorsed by the DSA's co-chair.
2: Okay, so we're going to put up on the screen a few of the things that are part of your platform, and I want to ask you, just give me sort of a true or false on these. Abolish the Senate.
3: True.
2: Okay, replace the presidency and Supreme Court as we now know them.
3: Yep.
2: Abolish ICE.
3: Absolutely.
2: Abolish borders and give amnesty to anyone currently in the U.S. illegally.
3: As a long-term plan, yep.
2: Defund the Pentagon.
3: Absolutely.
2: Abolish prisons, at least in large part.
3: Yeah, again, that as part of a long-term program, yeah.
2: Okay, so no prisons. Government or public ownership of most large corporations.
3: Yeah, absolutely.
1: All right. That seems like a problem for Democrats, that this is sort of the competing force in their own party.
4: Yeah, I think that's a huge problem. I don't agree with any of those statements. I don't think a majority of Democrats agree with those statements. I think we have a lot of great candidates running across the country, some that are veterans and some that are from the moderate side of the party. These are views that are, I think, represented by a very small amount of individuals that are not represented of the Democratic Party at large, and I personally do not support those.
5: You know, what's really interesting is that, you know, this is a person that has their own views, their own platform, and, you know, I think everybody has their own positions. But I find it really interesting that conservatives actually want to try to go and talk about this when they literally had Project 2025 in the last election. Project 2025, which was uniquely calling for the gutting of the Civil Rights Act, the Voting Rights Act, and many different things. What I know is that the Democratic Party is a big tent party. We've got folks like Joe Manchin, folks like Zohran Mamdani, and I would like to work with somebody like Zohran Mamdani that has gone forward and had a sharp reduction in crime.
1: It is actually an okay analogy, but you would have to acknowledge the Democrats ran against Republicans on Project 2025, and they Republicans eventually had to try to disown it. Some of them tried to do it and others didn't, but it's you're acknowledging it's going to be a problem.
5: Yeah, I mean, look, I don't support those things, but the point is that we need to talk about the things that people in elected office are doing. Anybody can come up with their own platform or whatever, just like the Heritage Foundation had when it came to Project 2025. What we're talking about is the results of the people that have been elected to office. I don't mind working. And as a matter of fact, I would love to work with someone like Zohran, who's had record lows on crime.
6: Zohran Mamdani, who spends the World Cup with Rikers inmates and is pushing to
5: universal child care for so
7: many
5: people.
7: It's a shame that black voters don't feel that way in the South.
5: What the heck does race have to do with this?
7: According to the Politico article citing black voters in the South who have made it clear that because Democrats are so focused on the DSA candidates, they have completely abandoned black voters running as Democrats.
5: You know what black voters don't support? They don't support the gutting of the Civil Rights Act and the Voting Rights Act, part of Project 2025.
7: I'm so sorry that Politico article happened to you.
5: Specifically on the Heritage Foundation's website. So that's what you support.
7: You can bring up things from years ago.
5: I don't think that black voters support that whatsoever.
7: I mean,
5: not at all.
7: I'm just reporting what it is that many
5: and
7: black Democrats in Congress have made it very clear that they don't like it.
5: The gutting
7: after
5: of
7: all, the chair of the Hispanic caucus just lost his seat.
5: Coming from an organization that you literally on the website of yourself.
7: Again, I'm talking about the traditional groups of Democrats, which are. I have two people talking to me.
5: You don't want to touch that one.
7: Figure that out. I don't know what to do for you.
1: Okay.
5: You don't want to touch that one.
1: You're going to explain why you brought up.
7: Yes, absolutely, because there are traditional groups that are considered to be active and proud Democrat voters.
5: Why don't you want to talk about the gutting of the Civil Rights Act and the Voting Rights Act?
4: What are the traditional groups?
5: I think that's rather extreme to me. I think actually that's the most extreme thing out of anything that's been mentioned so far in this segment. Getting rid of the Voting Rights Act and the Civil Rights Act. Do you support that?
7: No. Which Republicans are running on that?
5: The people that supported Project 2025.
4: Donald Trump.
7: Right now,
5: Donald Trump has supported it. And Donald Trump literally has someone that is working on the OMB that literally was a part of this. Russ Voigt was a big supporter of Project 2025, and he has him appointed into office. So the point is that Republicans not only had...
1: Getting
7: off topic because the topic is uncomfortable.
4: But he never answered
1: Elections are, in fact, about choices, right?
7: Yes.
1: And it's the Democrats versus the Republicans. We went through why Trump is unpopular on a whole host of issues. But the other reporting that we got this weekend was that the DNC is struggling. They are millions of dollars in debt. They are taking on they're so short on cash that they've asked their vendors not to bother to send bills until after the midterm elections. They have put a loan out on their headquarters to try to fund last year's off-year elections, not to mention any spending that they need to do this year. So they're not exactly in a strong position to lead the party in this moment, which actually could cause Democrats to take a really good year for them and maybe squander it.
6: Yeah, that's very fair. And I think that's maybe why they're so reluctant to disavow some of these really extreme radical policies, like getting rid of prisons and opening the borders again, as we saw under Biden. This is the thing. So look, Zoran Mamdani, you mentioned Zoran Mamdani earlier, and you said, great, can I talk for a second? So Zoran Mamdani, who you want to be part of this Democratic Party, who Chuck Schumer, Barack Obama, everyone has seemed to embrace, he watched the World Cup at Rikers. He wants to get rid of prisons. He wants to abolish private property. This is literally the most radical.
1: He
6: wants government run
1: Rikers. You just lied. Jail, not
6: I did not lie. Can
0: when
6: I speak for two? I'm not here to answer to you.
0: Okay, you just
6: can
0: made I speak? The claim.
6: Can I speak for 2 seconds? This is
0: when did he ever say he wanted to get rid of prisons? You made a direct claim.
6: That's part of his platform.
0: When did
6: that's
0: he ever say
6: that? That's literally part
0: that?
6: Of his platform.
0: When did he
6: He's
0: say that?
6: Part of the DSA.
0: When
6: I can point you
0: that?
6: To the website after. I'm
0: he
6: happy
0: never
6: to
0: said
6: show you that.
0: One time.
6: The
0: you
6: point
0: just
6: is
0: lied
6: this.
0: On air.
6: Oh my lord. Okay. I can. I'm happy to point you
0: lie.
6: To the website.
1: It's just a simple question. Has he actually said that?
6: That's literally part of his platform.
0: Where
6: on
0: where?
6: His website?
0: Was that on his
6: he wants government-run grocery store. This is literally.
0: What did he say about getting rid of prisons?
6: My point is that you have a candidate like Zoran Mamdani, who is incredibly radical, the Democratic Party is thrilled to embrace because, the alternative is.
1: Okay, let's.
6: Oh my lord! Can you stop interrupting me for like 3 seconds? The point is, this is the new mantle bearer. This is why they were thrilled to embrace Graham Platner, despite the fact that he had a Nazi tattoo. There is no energy apart from these people. And the more conventional Democrats, like a Chuck Schumer, are scared to stand up and call out any of these extremist policies.
1: Chuck Schumer endorsed against Graham Platner. Zoran Mamdani did launch his government.
4: He didn't endorse Graham Platner.
1: Run grocery stores
4: but you said
1: today. It's controversial. They're going to be offering some groceries at a 30% discount off of regular commercial groceries. That probably will be popular with some New Yorkers, but it's not going to help, Democrats beat the socialism allegations, maybe the communism allegations that Republicans are going to lodge against them.
5: Well, I think personally, if you want to talk about communism, I think Trump going and acquiring large swaths of American businesses and stocks of that, I think that's actually a good example of communism if you want to.
7: So to address the point that you actually talked about, if he can actually bring forward these particular promises to fruition, like Mr. Balance the Budget and then just push the Pension billions of dollars off into 2032 and get the commission all upset, if he wants to come and make more promises that he can't deliver on, again, setting prices monthly as his plan is outlined here, he can try to do that. But again, I'm still waiting to see Mr. Free Buses, Mr. Rent Freeze come through on these promises that I just don't think he's going to be able to do.
1: To your point, he ran on the grocery stores. He did it.
6: He ran
1: on the rent freeze.
6: What?
1: It's happening.
6: Free,
1: he ran on
6: I think he's easy to tell. It's like
0: the universal.
1: He ran on all those things. You may not like it, but he did run
4: he's
1: on
4: trying.
1: It.
4: Yeah,
6: when,
4: he is
6: when,
4: trying.
6: When you run for so, class president in seventh grade and offer free ice cream, it's often very popular. Is it economically viable in the long term?
0: No, sounds like Donald Trump.
6: Absolutely not.
7: There's the pivot again.
1: Coming up for us, Senator Mitch McConnell's office has issued a health update, but leaves even more questions unanswered, including when he'll return to work.

0: Tonight, a health update on Republican Senator Mitch McConnell. The 84-year-old senator will remain in rehab as he continues to recover from a fall in June. Now, according to the office of the attending physician, McConnell is, quote, not yet medically cleared to leave the rehab facility and return to office. McConnell also shared this new photo alongside his wife, Elaine Chao, and also said, I'm still working hard to get back to my full schedule of work in the Senate and in Kentucky, keeping up with intense physical therapy per my doctor's orders. The Capitol physician added that McConnell's childhood polio continues to be a significant factor in his mobility. McConnell has missed the last 38 votes on the Senate floor since his hospitalization. It's still unclear when or if he will return. Lydia, we got a viewer comment that says, as a Kentucky resident within McConnell's district, I'm very concerned around the secrecy that we have seen around his health. Why is it so hard to provide a video or address your constituents?
1: It's a good question. I think it's very odd that they are being so secretive about it. They have sort of been posting these cryptic updates. But I also think this just gets to a larger issue of the gerontocracy in Washington, D.C. This didn't come out of left field. McConnell was having a lot of sort of glitches publicly. I'm sure it happened privately. And I think there should be sort of a moment where you know when to hold him, know when to fold him. And for the most part, we probably shouldn't have a Capitol that's filled overwhelmingly with people who are having these senior moments in their 80s and in some cases their 90s. So I think for anyone, we need to have transparency. When you are serving a constituency, you are responsible to them. You owe them that information. Technically, it's also a violation of Senate rules. You're supposed to request leave if you're gone for that period of time. But generally, yeah. I think this should sort of be not a wake-up call, because we get a lot of these wake-up calls, but this should be a reminder.
0: It's strange. It's odd. I mean, yeah. Kentucky's Governor Andy Beshear sent out a letter tonight saying to McConnell, I'm calling on you to directly and verbally address the people of Kentucky and provide proof of your capacity to serve or resign. I mean, that seems like a reasonable thing to ask. If McConnell is claiming, and his staff are claiming that he's working, which I don't think anybody really believes, they should be able to put out a 5, 10, 15-second video of something saying, hey, guys, hi.
1: Or do an interview.
0: I'm here.
2: And it's so easy to do.
0: Yeah, why not?
3: I mean, I think this is a really great example of a reason why the 17th Amendment to the Constitution should be abolished. Because if you have a senator who is not there, who's not doing anything useful, and their state legislature does not like what they are doing, they should be able to, as originally the framers intended, bring that senator back and then elect and appoint a new senator. I think the six-year terms are ridiculous. I think the idea that we built this country with, again, the original framing that made more sense, people being more invested in their local state legislatures may not have been expecting me to go there, but that is exactly a case for why the 17th should be repealed.
1: I guess, can I ask you a question? And because I agree with Lydia and everything that you said. And I'm just curious, because you said that. Do you think Mitch McConnell should resign today?
3: Do I think he should resign today? I think that he should release some kind of a video statement that you suggested. How simple is it to record a simple video? And more transparency to the voters of the Commonwealth of Kentucky. I think that's fair.
1: But I guess where do you draw the line? Like, it's been months now that he hasn't been able to fulfill his, you know, Senate, his role.
3: Well, then my next step would be asking about why he didn't request leave or his staff to do so.
0: To be pushed into resigning if he were really recovering at this level?
1: Right.
4: I don't know why it's just so difficult for him, if he is all there, to just go and whip out his phone, take a selfie video and say where he is. And the other thing is that I also find it absurd that he also hasn't talked at all to the governor of his state, Andy Beshear. Like, the fact that there's been no communication, people have not heard from him, I think that's all pretty absurd. So I think that ultimately Mitch McConnell should resign, because it's long overdue.
0: All right, next for us, our panelists will react to your feedback from CNN.com/Abby. We'll be right back.
5: I'm Richard Karn, and everyone loves my host.

0: and this is CNN.
1: And now some viewer feedback from CNN.com/Abby. The first one, I'm a veteran. I'm telling you honestly and thankfully that we should not approve any money for the Department of Defense or additional money until specific guardrails are put up. No blank checks. And then another viewer comment, if the Democratic Party can't manage their own money, why would we expect them to do better with our tax dollars? A couple seconds to respond.
2: Well, so far, Ossoff has raised $20 million compared to his opponent has raised $5 million. You've got Tallarico raised $30 million compared to his opponent.
1: But that's individual candidates.
2: Well, but that's
1: party.
3: And I've also heard that
2: people
3: story
2: that
3: in
2: are
3: Texas
2: going
3: before.
2: To the United States Senate eventually are managing their campaigns very well, and I would say that's a good example of people.
4: I would say that raising money though is not a form of governing. And so if like to that viewer's point of like. I'm assuming they're talking about the DNC. Yeah. Like the DNC is not the government, and how to manage money in the government, and how to
5: but it is okay. A manage fair question.
1: We're going to let that be the last word. Thank you very much for watching Newsnight. Don't forget, you can stream my new show, Confessions and Obsessions, anytime on the CNN app. Laura Coates Live starts right now.
6: Tonight, President Trump tries to pivot away from his problems. Democrats go after each other. Welcome to the chaos of the last 99 days until the midterms. Plus, Trump tries another way to curb mail-in voting. How? By trying to get the Supreme Court to intervene. And Savannah Guthrie's new plea, nearly 6 months since her mother went missing. That's all coming up on Laura Coates Live. My opening statement tonight, we are 99 days out from the midterms, and both parties got 99 problems, but picking a villain ain't one. Just look at President Trump, who has no problem pointing the finger at Democrats, even though Republicans control the White House, the Senate, and the House.
7: They're siding with the radical left communists taking over the party. They also want to fire the police. They don't want police, and they don't want prisons anymore.
8: You'll live in squalor. You'll live in fear. You won't have police, you won't have firemen, you won't have anybody.
6: That speech was in Michigan, and it was billed as a showcase for Trump's economic record. But he spent plenty of it selling something else, fear of what Democrats would do with power. His message is that Democrats are the problem. But if you want to know his biggest problems, all you got to do is listen to what he said before the speech.
7: I haven't been here very long. I inherited the worst inflation in history from Biden, but costs are going down rapidly. And as soon as the war is over, you're going to see a big drop.
6: Two huge issues dogging his presidency and his party, bringing prices down and keeping the United States out of another long war. You can tell the size of the problems by how he's trying to explain them away. Trump did not inherit the worst inflation in history from Biden. In fact, it's actually higher now than it was when Biden left office. As for Trump saying he hasn't been there very long, I mean, the calendar would like a word, because we're about a year and a half into his second term. And, you know, speaking of timelines, many Americans aren't buying the idea that the Iran war will be over anytime soon. 37% believe it could drag on for months, and 21% even say years. So, yeah, problems. But Trump doesn't have a monopoly on them. Democrats have some of their own. They are in a battle over what their party stands for, who should lead it, and how they should take on President Trump. They're doing their own finger pointing. You see that fight on stage tonight in Michigan during the Senate debate between establishment favorite Haley Stevens and progressive outsider Abdul El-Sayed.
9: Chances are you're going to see an ad, probably two of them, on behalf of AIPAC for my opponent in the next commercial break. That's what that buys you, lying about a record around President Obama's endorsement or lying about me and my character.
10: I have released my full tax returns and Abdul still hasn't. We need to ask him, what's he hiding? What are the Republicans going to uncover in the general election that they will use against him?
6: The Michigan primary next week. That's going to be a critical test of where the party stands. And you can expect the mudslinging to only get messier. Democratic Senator John Fetterman was more blunt about what he thinks of El-Sayed after the candidate used the phrase ogre on a pike to refer to Fetterman on a donor call.
0: If he wins, that means there would be a celebration over the GOP, 100%. So maybe, like, reconsider, like, we really want to win. Stop picking hot messes like that.
6: And it's numbers like these that may help explain the blame game. The party was basically break even in net favorability in 2018. Now, 24 points underwater. So with 99 days until the midterms, President Trump seems settled on who his villain is. And Democrats, well, they're still fighting over who plays the part. I want to begin with Jeremy Allen, the executive editor of the Michigan Chronicle, the state's largest black-owned newspaper. Joe Crowley, former Democratic congressman from New York, and Michael Singleton, CNN political commentator and Republican strategist. I'll begin with you, Jeremy. Thank you for being with us today. I mean, Congresswoman Haley Stevens was repeatedly pressed on whether the tens of millions in funding boost from the pro-Israel group AIPAC should concern voters. Here's what she said.
10: Absolutely not, Rupe. Look, I have been very clear, consistent, and transparent, and I have continued to be. I want to see long-term peace. I want to see a two-state solution.
3: But no concern about the $46 million plus spent on the behalf of AIPAC that should worry people about perhaps you doing their bidding should you win the seat.
10: Well, I don't think there's much difference between super PACs going in for Abdul or super PACs going in for me.
6: So you've covered Michigan voters. How does that both sides are doing at defense land?
11: I don't think it lands very well with Michigan voters because, you know, there has been a huge concern. There's going to be an initiative on the ballot in November in Michigan about removing corporate money from politics. And this question that Haley kind of danced around for a minute before eventually answering is a question that's on the mind of so many Michiganders. You know, is if you're getting all this money, what are you going to have to pay for it eventually? What's going to come on the back end of it? And I don't think she satisfied the viewers and the voters with some of her responses. And, you know, to Al-Sayed's credit, he continued to push the issue with her and continued to bring up that point about the AIPAC funding throughout the debate tonight.
6: We know this has been a huge issue over across the board. I mean, Joe, during the debate, Abdul El-Sayed, he faced questions about whether he identifies as a Democratic Socialist. This is obviously a part of the conversation among Democrats. Here's how he answered that question.
9: When it comes to the question of socialism, I'm not a socialist. I'm just a capitalist who understands how capitalism works. The biggest threat to capitalism was never the idea of government regulation. It was always monopoly.
6: So I saw Michael smirk. What's your reaction to that?
12: I think it's a little bit of a dance going on here.
6: But
12: think
6: why?
12: He likes the idea of Bernie Sanders and AOC supporting him. And at the same time, he knows it's really tough to get elected in a state like Michigan, where they make autos, where they have factories, where people work for a living, where I think even amongst African Americans, socialism is not something that they're interested in. And so I do think that that's a little bit of that going on right here. I think, you know, when it comes to Bernie, it's an old person with old ideas. When it comes to AOC and others, it's a new face with old ideas, from my standpoint. This notion of socialism is something that's popped up throughout. It's also part of the big tent that Democrats are a part. You can win in very deep blue districts and states. But when it comes to a state like Michigan or a nationwide race, it's much, much more difficult for them.
6: Let's talk about an issue of spending, sure, Michael, because this continues to be top of mind across the country. In addition to the Democratic identity and Republican identity, is it MAGA? Is it Trump? Is it something different? Are Democrats DSA or otherwise? But the funding issue across the board continues. And Haley Stevens says that Republicans are spending to prop up El-Sayed because they think he is their easier opponent. Which of these two does your party actually want to face?
13: Oh, El-Sayed. I mean, one, you look at his numbers with black voters. They're in the trash. I mean, Congressman Clyburn made a clear indicator of who he thought was the better of the two candidates. And it wasn't Mr. El-Sayed for a reason, right? And I don't think you can dismiss that as a Democrat. That is the base of your party, just as MAGA would be the base for a Republican candidate. I don't see how you make it out of a primary, let alone win a general election without your base, number one. Number two, a lot of his ideals, whether it's on foreign policy, whether it's on economics, whether it's as it relates to policing, defunding policing, and other previous statements he's made in the past, don't resonate with hardworking blue-collar people. This isn't my opinion. You look at a lot of the available public polling that suggests he is way to the left of where many hardworking Michiganders currently are. So we would absolutely want to run against him because I think we would defeat him.
6: Jeremy, CNN spoke with dozens of black voters in Michigan. Many are skeptical of El-Sayed, but some have been influenced by the barrage of TV ads on his past remarks, his support for the uncommitted movement in 2024. Others are saying that his opponent, Haley Stevens, has been very present in their communities. Is this resistance proof of just how difficult it is for a progressive grassroots candidate to try to break through in Michigan?
11: Yeah, I think what you have, the dynamic that's at play is that, you know, there are just so many, you know, kitchen table topics that pass through that progressives kind of speak a little bit larger to. Right. And so what I mean by that is that, you know, they want their economic conditions to improve today. And sometimes the ideas that are presented to them are a little bit too big to see. And he's not really talking directly to the issues that people need solutions for today. And so when it comes to what these candidates are looking for, I don't think the term progressive is so off-putting to folks because, you know, so many, especially black voters in the state of Michigan, require someone who's going to act on their behalf. And oftentimes the word progressive can align with that. But I think the rhetoric that he continues to put out throughout the campaign, again, it's not speaking directly to the major issues that are right in front of so many voters' eyes.
6: I mean, Joe, you know full well, the most effective way to win a campaign is to be the first to identify and describe your opponent, right? And so this seems to be consistently a game of labels.
12: Yep.
6: Which label can be unclear or ambiguous enough or damning enough to be associated with something you don't like? That seems to be what's happening among the Democrats. But even within the Democratic Party, though, there's a circular firing squad about who's under that big tent. Is that going to serve nationwide?
12: Well, there's a big cancellation culture that's going on here. Mm-hmm. Identifying someone as a corporate Democrat, for instance, is something right. that the DSA loves to do. It was done to me.
6: Yes.
12: It's done to many Democrats today. Bernie has described Haley Stevens as the billionaire class. Last time I checked, Haley Stevens, she's lucky she has maybe $100,000 to her name. She's not a billionaire in any way, shape, or form. El-Sayed actually said, you know what Democrats fear about me more than anything else? Do you know what Democrats fear about me? Me getting elected. Why should Democrats fear a Democrat getting elected?
6: Why?
12: I don't understand. I have to ask him that question. I think Haley Stevens has been someone who's been in the trenches. She has a congressional record. She's worked her tail off. She's homegrown. You know, her folksiness about her is unique, I guess, to Michigan. Some may think it's a little quirky. I think it's kind of cute. So that's from my perspective. She's really a homegrown woman. And so I think, you know, we're so removed from this race because we're not physically there. I think when all's said and done, I think some of that quirkiness is going to shine through, and it's going to be positive for them.
6: Well, I mean, as a side, it might be the Democrats. If another person who is within the ilk of democratic socialism or in that world wins, it might shift the way the party has to identify or project itself other places. Despite the rising costs that are happening because of the Iran war, and they are rising mm-hmm. and exorbitant, President Trump is saying that Michigan is still thriving. Listen.
7: Jobs are up. Inflation is down. Our border is secure. Factories are opening at record levels. Investment is booming. Michigan is thriving.
6: You buy that message?
13: Look, the numbers are a mixed bag, and I've always argued that I think it's best for the party to acknowledge the pain points of many Americans. That said, as a strategist looking at the current predicament of my party economically, our message isn't that strong there. We can be transparent about that. However, I think this DSA conflict amongst our Democratic friends presents a unique opportunity for Republicans to message not necessarily about the economy, but on these issues of you may not like everything we're doing, but do you want these guys who are going to defund the police or who are going to control rent, or who's going to say grocery stores should be controlled and pricing should be controlled by local governments? Most people will say no. And I think it's why most people of color who are very pragmatic in the conservative sense are looking at some of these pronouncements and are saying, this stuff doesn't work. This isn't realistic. This isn't tangible. I have problems, but I need you to show me step by step how you're going to resolve them. DSA candidates have continued to fail to do that in a broader way.
12: Donald Trump has never lived in the real world. He's never gone hungry. He's never worried about anything that is going to happen to his life. He cannot relate to people who right now are struggling to make ends meet. And I think that's what breaks through to Michiganders, is what I'm told to call them.
6: You know, it would be funny to watch Donald Trump try to play The Price is Right. I think he wouldn't be able to get the numbers at all. I mean, you can laugh if you watch him. I go, no. Imagine. I'm just saying, like, can you imagine? Maybe yeah. Plinko. That's a good one. Jeremy, Joe, Schermichael, thank you so much. Still ahead. Trump not giving up on his mission to limit mail-in voting as he now asks the Supreme Court to give him the assist. Are they going to do it? Plus,
14: if David Hogg wants to take it over, I stop and you go ahead, man.
6: Bet you didn't have that on your bingo card. James Carville in bed, musing about David Hogg taking over the DNC after a stunning report reveals a crisis under the committee's current leader. David Hogg is here to respond to all of it tonight.
15: I'm Richard Karn, and everyone loves my hose. But your hose

0: is CNN.
1: Well, Trump's not giving up. He really wants to limit mail-in voting ahead of this November's midterms. And now he's asking the Supreme Court for help. Specifically, he wants the court to let him implement an executive order that he signed back in March that would require states to submit lists of eligible mail-in voters to the Postal Service. And anyone not on those lists wouldn't get a ballot. The lower courts blocked it after 23 Democratic-led states argued that states run elections, not the White House. Now Trump is asking the justices to step in. Joining me now is best-selling Supreme Court biographer and former federal prosecutor Jeffrey Toobin. He also has a new column in the New York Times titled, What's the Worst Thing Trump Can Do in the Midterms? Jeffrey, good to see you, and I want to hear you answer that question. But earlier this year, the Supreme Court sided against Republicans over a mail-in voting challenge. They upheld Mississippi law that allowed ballots to be counted if they arrive up to 5 days after Election Day. Does that inform us at all about how the justices may view this latest attempt?
2: You know, Counselor, I don't really think so. I think those are the issues are very different in the two cases, though mail-in voting is involved in both. But, you know, just before we get into this, just isn't it amazing how obsessed Donald Trump is with this issue? I mean, we are in a war. We have economic problems. Immigration is a huge issue that he used to care about a lot. But all he wants to do is talk about limiting voting, whether it's mail-in voting or, you know, that requires probably the kind of psychiatric training that I don't have. I think he's afraid of being impeached again if the Democrats retake the House. I think that's a big part of it. I think he wants to be vindicated from his lies that he's told over and over again about the 2020 election. It's not fake with him. I mean, he really cares about this more than things that the American people care about. And he's going to keep pushing it. And even if he loses this, as I expect he probably will, there are other avenues that he's going to use to try to prevent both mail-in and in-person voting in the midterms and beyond. And this is going to be something over the next 100 days that is going to be part of the news absolutely every day.
1: I mean, in your new column, you write about how Democratic Congressman Joe Morelli is worried that the real danger begins after the midterms, not before. What is the scenario that keeps him up at night?
2: Well, you know, this is just another example of how Trump and his allies could try to mess with the results. One thing I didn't know until I started working on this piece for The Times was that the actual way that the members of the House are picked is the clerk of the House, who is a civilian employee of the House, gets the results from the states of the 435 races, and then he makes them into a roll, a list. And then that list is presented to the incoming House on January 3rd after the election. The issue that Congressman Morelli, who's from upstate New York, is concerned about is what if Donald Trump says, well, this election was a fraud and I am going to put in my own person, that is Speaker Johnson is going to fire the clerk, whose name is Kevin McCumber, and put in his own person, and I'll do my own role of the people I think won the elections, and that would be a continuing Republican majority. What would happen then? That's the issue Morelli is concerned about, and it's an issue that I certainly wasn't aware of, but it is a potential problem early next year.
1: So much for checks and balances. Jeffrey Toobin, thank you. Great article. Up next, crisis at the DNC. Its leader Ken Martin under pressure over a new report that says the committee is broke, dysfunctional, and dragging the party's chances in November. My next guest may not be surprised. David Hogg, the former vice chair of the DNC who clashed with Ken Martin, is live with me on that and much more next.

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1: This is CNN. A Category 5 political firestorm is hitting the DNC tonight after the New York Times revealed the drama and dysfunction within the organization, with party chairman Ken Martin at the center. Among the allegations, according to the Times, Martin threw his phone at the desk of a junior aide while scolding that person. Allegations he mismanaged party finances and contributed to the party's $2 million deficit, and claims donors are losing faith in Martin. Now, the Times reports that Martin is paralyzed by the leaks coming from within the organization, telling his staff, quote, "It pisses me off when I see leaks out of this building," adding, "No more." Martin did not comment on the phone allegation. Sources told the Times Human Resources spoke to Martin about his behavior. There's no love lost between Martin and my next guest, potentially. In fact, last year, Martin blamed him for, quote, essentially destroying any chance to lead the party. Well, David Hogg joins me now. He was removed as DNC vice chair when he created a super PAC to primary vulnerable House Democrats across the country. David, welcome back to the show.
2: Thank you.
1: What do you think? Should Martin resign as chair of the DNC?
2: Yes. Fully. I mean,
1: how you feel, really?
2: I couldn't say it more simply than that. Like, let's just walk through the past 18 months, all right? So it starts out with him getting elected, running on the idea that he's going to release an autopsy as one of his marquee things that he's going to do to hold the party accountable and actually say, what are we going to do differently after this election? Then, in the midst of that, obviously, I start talking about our primary challenges. We have our back and forth. And he continues to say that the biggest problem that he's having with his leadership is me, and I'm undermining him as a, at the time, 25-year-old, right? If that's your biggest problem as the chair of the opposition party to Donald Trump, you got, your priorities are not straight. Then the autopsy comes out. It doesn't talk about any of the actual issues that decided the election. It doesn't talk about Gaza. It doesn't talk about inflation. It doesn't talk about the president's age. And it doesn't even include a conclusion. Then you add on top of that, that they are $2 million in debt 18 months into this. Your job as the chair of the DNC is to raise money. And if you can't raise money, let alone not throw your phone at staffers and not raise money, I don't know what you're doing there, because it's not your job.
1: There are people like House Democratic Leader Hakeem Jeffries, who said he's standing by Martin, as do other Democrats like Senator Cory Booker. But James Carville, he has a different idea. Listen.
3: Maybe it could be somewhat relevant. I have no idea. If David Hogg wants to take it over, I ain't stopping you. Go ahead, man. I don't really care.
1: You want the job?
2: No. Well, let me tell you this much. The fact that James Carville, who just less than a year ago was calling me a, quote, twerp for going out there and challenging asleep-at-the-wheel geriatric Democrats that are literally passing away in power and potentially costing us a future majority, he went from that to saying that I should be running that as a testament to where we are. James Carville and I agree on very little, including me being chair of the DNC. I don't think that I should be. But what I do know is that there is any number of people that could do a significantly better job than Ken Martin that would help to raise money for the institution and also wouldn't throw their phone at staff.
1: Like who?
2: I mean, there's any number of them that are out there that I would leave up to the DNC members to decide, because clearly they're not very interested in what I think. Because I went into that institution to try to change it and say, we need to bring in some fresh blood. You saw what happened with me. I tried to fix it on the inside. It was very clear that that was not welcomed.
1: So we're 99 days away from the midterms. Mm-hmm. Democratic voters have concerns about the ability to mount an effective opposition to Republicans who control the House, the Senate, and of course are in the White House. Does this report give you concerns that Democrats could be successful in the midterms?
2: Well, thankfully, the DNC is mainly focused on the presidential. I'd be much more concerned if this was going on at the D trip, for example. Thankfully, it's not.
1: So this is not part of a larger issue for Democrats in general. This is the DNC to you specifically.
2: I think this is really centered at the DNC right now. The amount of money that they're failing to raise over the past 18 months is not because Republicans are doing an amazing job and the American people are super happy right now. Prices are skyrocketing. And meanwhile, there are Democrats like Zoran Mamdani.

0: that are delivering. As gas prices have gone up by double digits, he's working on delivering time and time again across New York City, just like he did with unveiling the city-owned grocery stores with prices that are 30% lower. And thankfully, our party is working this out through our primary process. And I know that upsets a lot of people in the establishment that are invested in keeping everything the same, but here's the deal. We lost for a second time to Donald Trump. We cannot go out there to voters again and say, you know what? We're not going to change anything except just the lipstick that we're putting on the pig, that is our messaging, and not address the actual messengers of our party. And that's what's going on here. And what I do know is that the committees that really need to have the money that they to win back the House, they're raising that money right now, and they are not $2 million in debt, thankfully. But this matters, especially with the recent Supreme Court decision about how all the committee spending can actually go. We need a DNC chair who can actually go out there and raise money. That person is not Ken Martin, and we don't need another 18 months to figure that out. That is a decision that can be made now by Ken, by resigning himself, which he needs to do if you're watching this, Ken.
1: You're a progressive, and the left wing of the party is having quite an electoral moment. You've mentioned, for example, Mamdani is but one example, especially among Democratic socialists in particular. There is one DSA leader, though, who was asked what the party's platform supported and what it does not. And some Democrats are nervous about what she said. Listen.
2: Replace the presidency and Supreme Court as we now know them.
3: Yep.
2: Abolish ICE.
3: Absolutely.
2: Abolish borders and give amnesty to anyone currently in the U.S. illegally.
3: As a long-term plan, yep.
2: Defund the Pentagon.
3: Absolutely.
2: Abolish prisons, at least in large part.
3: Yeah, again, that as part of a long-term program, yeah.
2: Okay, so no prisons. Government or public ownership of most large corporations.
3: Yeah, absolutely.
1: What's your reaction to that? Is that a platform that most Democrats would support going into the midterms, or even, as she's distinguishing, a long-term solution?
0: Well, I think this is why we have primaries to begin with. It's to let people figure out what type of Democrat do they actually want to represent them. Sometimes in a place like New York City, it may be somebody who is more closely aligned with DSA, and in other places, it may be somebody who's more aligned with a more moderate position. We are a diverse country. We are also a diverse party. But I think for a long time in our party, we've heard moderates in the establishment say over and over again, we're a big tent party, we're a big tent party. And they use that against the left side of the party, which does exist, to say, you need to just shut up and vote for the very moderate Democrat and accept that they're just going to be moderate. But then when there's a candidate who's more representative of a much more left-wing constituency that is on the left side of the party, all of a sudden it's, no, we can't have that. Either you want a big tent as a party, or you don't want a party at all, because a tent that's divided, you know, with a left and right side where only one of them is supported is going to collapse in on itself. And I think similar to, as you can imagine, there are parts of the Democratic platform that I don't agree with. There's many parts of the DSA platform that I don't agree with.
1: Such as abolishing prisons?
0: Sure, exactly. Right, that would be one of them. And there's a number of things I also don't agree with, abolishing NATO, for example. I also don't think that Russia is the victim in the Ukraine war. But I simultaneously know that the status quo of Democrats is not acceptable and not sustainable for our party to continue on. And what I want is a party where people can feel properly represented on the left side of the party and the right side of the party. But ultimately, what matters most is that the American people know that Democrats are the party that will fight back against Donald Trump and his corruption and actually deliver for them. And that's part of why these left-wing challengers are succeeding, because they're rejecting the idea that we should have Democrats that continue to take corporate money from the same corporations that have screwed us over our entire lives. And that's why we do it, Leaders We Deserve. We were Zoran's largest funder in that primary. And there's going to be a lot more of them out there.
1: David Hogg, thank you for joining.
0: Thank you.
1: Up next, Savannah Guthrie breaking her silence, issue a new and very specific message to whoever took her mother. Could it mean there's movement in the investigation? Plus, Brian Koberger, defiant in prison and now demanding a trial as he now complains he never should have pled guilty. Tonight, why the family of one of his victims says, bring it on.

0: Nearly 6 months since Nancy Guthrie was taken, her daughter Savannah is now issuing a new plea. She took to Instagram to share what she called a very specific message, one that appeared tailored to whoever took her mother. Here's a part of it.
1: We have done our part, and we will never stop looking for her. We will always ache for her and feel that hole in our hearts. The world can be a cruel and unforgiving place, and I know that you have tried to do things the right way. So I'm asking you, begging you, to do the right thing now. Make the right choice. Help us find her. Tell us where to look for her. I truly believe it is never too late to do the right thing.
0: Joining me now is Frank Fogluzzi, former assistant director of the FBI's counterintelligence division and the host of the Frank Fogluzzi Show on Substack. Frank, good to see you. First, I want your professional assessment on the why now. Is it possible the FBI or the family has some new information that motivated this plea?
2: It's certainly possible, but I can't overlook the obvious, which is we're right about at the 6 month anniversary of Nancy's disappearance. And it's not uncommon at all for anniversaries to prompt this kind of message. Why? Because it keeps it in the public eye, but more importantly, it reminds the captor that he's not going to escape the reality that he's in. It's a reminder of that. Now, yes, could it also be that the FBI has something and wants to kind of tickle the wire, as we call it? Maybe they've got a possible suspect and they want to see if this prompts action on his or her part. That's possible. And lastly, Laura, it also could be the exact opposite, which is that authorities are absolutely nowhere and this is an attempt to get somewhere.
0: I find myself with every message that either she alone or her family collectively puts out, I'm combing through the words, trying to identify any clues. I mean, a lot of lines jumped out at me. And this one, we have done our part. She says, I know you have tried to do things the right way. What are you reading?
2: There's a lot in this short message. It is very well crafted. It is professionally crafted. Mm. Does that mean the FBI helped to script it or some other professional in the security ransom kidnap business? Yes, some professional had a hand in this. It's very well done. Why do I say that? First, it clearly is customized to remind the captor of what's been happening. We had a deal, right? We did our part, right? And the implication, it's time for you to do your part. We know you tried to do the right thing. With that harkens back to a second ransom note, if you recall, where the captor, if that's the person, said she's dead. Something to that effect. We lost her possibly to a heart ailment. We weren't understanding the serious nature of her illness. And she's giving him a rationale, an out, a face-saving measure. We know you tried to do the right thing, but we think there's a path here to do the right thing again. Very customized message, appealing to his humanity and showing Savannah's humanity. We're never going to fill that hole in our heart. The gap will always be there. The more you humanize yourself and the person you're talking to, the more likely you'll be successful.
0: 6 months of agony for this family. Frank Fogluzzi, thank you so much.
2: Sure.
0: And as always, anyone with information is asked to call 1-800-CALL-FBI. Now to the stunning reversal in the Brian Koberger case. Koberger says he now wants to take back his guilty plea and go to trial. Koberger claims that he was, quote, convinced to falsely confess to the murders of four University of Idaho students. He's even filed a formal petition to reopen his case, blaming his lawyers and suggesting his plea was based on threats and false information. Now, remember, of course, Koberger gave away a lot of his rights when he agreed to plead guilty.
3: Defendant, as part of the plea agreement, waives his right to appeal, as well as his right to appeal the sentence and his right to seek leniency or reconsideration of the sentence.
0: Legally, let me tell you, that means that courts are very skeptical of these kinds of post-trial motions. In other words, it is a long shot. And I do mean that as the most gracious and generous way. But joining me now is the journalist who literally wrote the book on Koberger, Howard Blum, author of When the Night Comes Falling, A Requiem for the Idaho Student Murders. Howard, in a filing, Koberger points the finger directly at his legal team. He claims they failed to review key evidence that could clear his name. I think they had discovery for several years before he took this plea. Do you buy any of that?
4: Not at all. I mean, if you're going to blame anyone, the real blame should be put on the prosecution. They allowed this plea to go into effect without an allocution. Koberger never had to answer all the questions he's talking about now. They could have resolved this from the get-go. They could have said, okay, if we're going to give you a plea deal, you have to tell us what happened. What was the motive? Did you ever know these young people? How did you escape from the house? He did not have to explain anything. And that was the deal that was cut. And why did they not have to explain anything? Because they did not want to get into the details. So now he's like the person who killed, you know, the old saw, you kill your parents, then you want mercy from the court because you're an orphan. This is not going to fly, and it doesn't make any sense. And the prosecution, because of their negligence and the refusing to answer questions about the evidence, is going to pay for it now.
0: Had they secured that full admission, it'd be very difficult in a trial not to either use or to have the community be aware of that. Although the families of Kaylee Goncalves, they describe Koberger in a statement as, quote, the mosquito you just can't seem to swat. Regardless of how this turns out, our family is 100% ready. An actual trial this time, let's go. We are confident he will get the death penalty that he escaped by pleading guilty the first time around. Do you think that Koberger's willingness to try to re-traumatize these grieving families, does it track with the sociopathic tendencies you have written about?
4: Well, Koberger definitely wants to have the last laugh. He wants to be in control. This is what this all is about. He is, I believe, keeping secrets. Not everything has been told about this case. He knows the answers. He's been toying with us from day one. I think since the gag order has been lifted, new evidence has come out. I've been writing about this. New evidence, which is raising questions, was it possible? Was it possible for one person to have committed these murders within the 9 to 10 minutes timeline? It doesn't seem possible at all. The stab wounds on the victims, some are 54 stab wounds, another 34 stab wounds. They fought back. Can you do that in 9 minutes on two floors of a house? The prosecutor himself has talked about another weapon being possibly involved. There are too many questions that still exist and raise the possibility that someone else is involved. And I think this is the big secret that Koberger is holding on to and that someday perhaps might be revealed when he loses, as you say, this case for a new trial.
0: Howard Blum, thank you.
4: Thank you.
0: Up next for us tonight, imagine getting into your dream school, only get an email saying, actually, we took you off the enrollment. It's happening at Howard University and it's causing major backlash. One of the students who's impacted is live with me next.

0: This is CNN.
1: Normally the last week of July brings excitement and anxiety for incoming college students. They're getting to know their roommates, they're furnishing their dorms, they're buying their books. But for hundreds of students at Howard University who were getting ready to go to Washington, D.C., well, they are now in limbo. They have been unenrolled because Howard says they owe unpaid tuition. Incoming freshmen say they started getting emails just last week saying they missed their payment deadline window. Therefore, they won't be attending one of the most iconic HBCUs in the country. Its alumni have become politicians and leaders like the former Vice President Kamala Harris, acclaimed in the arts and literature and much more. The university also boasts an endowment of $1.7 billion. But tuition is $51,000 and the need, great. The education department says more than 60% of Howard students receive some form of federal financial aid. Now, some students say the way Howard has responded is only adding insult to injury. One of the students who was unenrolled joins me now, Dwayne Irvin, who is supposed to be an incoming freshman at Howard. Dwayne, thank you so much for being here. I mean, you are supposed to be headed off to the hilltop soon, but now you don't even know if you'll be able to go. Walk me through what happened. How did you feel when you received an email saying you were unenrolled?
2: Yeah. So thank you for having me, Laura. So it was out of nowhere. It was very random. So it was a random Wednesday night. And, well, excuse me, not even night. It was the afternoon around 2 p.m. And out of nowhere, I received an email informing me that I was kicked out due to my balance not being paid. But here's the interesting part. I still had active scholarships on the way to pay for that balance. I've already had a scholarship posted to my account. So for me to receive that email, I was just in total shock. I was not ready for that whatsoever. I'm supposed to move in next Monday, okay? So seeing that, it completely throws my plans out the window because I don't know what to do now.
1: I mean, when you first got that letter, I mean, given that you had different scholarships waiting, you must thought this was a joke, that it couldn't even be real. I've seen some of the documents that you've sent over. They're like form letters. Did you think that somehow you had some hoax happening, or you know it was real?
2: Yeah, I completely thought it was a glitch. I was like, okay, yeah, this maybe there's a system glitch, something happened because, you know, situations happen. You never know. But when I reached out to actual university officials, I soon realized this wasn't a glitch. This was reality. 500 students had been kicked, including myself. And our path to be at the Mecca this upcoming fall semester was essentially eliminated. So
1: how did that feel to you, Dwayne, when you realized that, I mean, obviously it is the end of July. School is supposed to start in a matter of weeks. You're going to move in next Monday. And obviously you've turned down supposedly other offers as well, right? And you presumably other offers. You don't have a backup plan. No college student does at this point in time. So now what?
2: That's a great question. I mean, me and my family are still trying to figure it out. I've been reaching out to other schools that I did apply to and get in and see if they could accommodate me just in case, you know, Howard does not, you know, re-enroll me back as a student. But like you said, this throws a lot of college students' plans out the window. Like we're just flabbergasted at the moment. We are left without any type of academic path at the moment. And we're scrambling for help at this point, you know, reaching out to different support groups, trying to get as much resources, you know, try to bring in some more scholarships for a possible alternative path to a different college. But yeah, that timeline is growing very, very slow. While there are still schools that have rolling admissions, I mean, they close soon. And I mean, if they close, they close, and you're kind of just left without an option.
1: Howard University says in a statement that it's, quote, reviewing information related to enrollment status and will consider relevant circumstances regarding pending scholarship awards and financial aid resources for impacted students, unquote. Do you feel like the university is adequately helping students like you? And what could they do to make this right?
2: I do believe they are trying to, you know, right the wrong that they did, you know, do. There has been students that I'm very, very close with that have been reinstated as a student, but there's also still a big portion of students that hasn't been reinstated, including myself.
1: Dwayne, for you and so many others, Howard University is your dream school. It's had financial issues, as you can imagine and know, in the past. Has this changed your perception of Howard or your interest in still attending?
2: This is an interesting question because Howard has been my dream school since the seventh grade. I picked the collectability over the affordability. So I am disappointed in Howard's actions, but I don't think it changes my, I would say, perspective on Howard, because Howard is still the number one HBCU in the country.
1: And you would attend if you were re-enrolled, is that right?
2: I will attend. Howard is my dream school. I would not give it up for $1 million.
1: Dwayne Irvin, we'll be thinking about you and following. Let us know what happens, will you?
2: Will do. Perfect. Thank you.
1: Thank you all so much for watching. The Story Is with Alex Michelson is next.
0: I'm Alex Michelson, live in Los Angeles. Coming up on The Story Is, Europe on fire. As temperatures soar, crews in France and Spain are racing to stop the flames from spreading, while hundreds of thousands of residents are forced to evacuate. The story is at the White House. President Trump will soon welcome the leaders of Ukraine and Israel as war, diplomacy, and new allegations against Russia take center stage. And the story is the risks of AI. A man who turned to ChatGPT for medical advice says it almost killed him. Had the case fueling new concerns about how much people should actually trust artificial intelligence.
3: Live from Los Angeles, The Story Is with Alex Michelson.
0: The top story is in Europe, where another heat wave and drought conditions are threatening to make the wildfires in France and Spain even worse. Spain's prime minister calls it a climate emergency. More than 63,000 people have been forced from their homes near Madrid, and a fire in the province of Avila is now the biggest in Spain's history, burning more than 190 square miles. In southwestern France, authorities warn that the fires could burn for months. More than 220,000 people have been evacuated there. French President Emmanuel Macron says the fires have been stabilized in Gironde and are now contained in neighboring lands. Officials say 162 arrests have been made on suspicion of possible arson in France since July 6th. President Macron says the situation is unlike any the country has faced in decades.
4: We must understand that we are facing a completely unprecedented wildfire. The situation we are dealing with today is the most severe we have ever recorded, the toughest since the Second World War. More than 160,000 hectares have already burned, and the season is far from over.
0: We'll have a report from Spain in a moment, but first here's Melissa Bell in France.
5: These are some of the 42,000 hectares of devastated land here in the Gironde region. And you can see that even as the firefighters continue to try and bring this monstrous blaze under control to the southeast, even those parts that have already been devastated continue to threaten to re-erupt in flames. That is because the weather that we've had, of course, have created these drought conditions, allowing this fire to start. But the winds have continued pushing it over the weekend, and it has become so strong, this fire, and vast, that it has created its own weather systems, its own winds, its own tornadoes, its own momentum. For the time being, 5 days in, authorities say that they believe there's a small window now over the next few hours when the moisture conditions in the air are such, the wind a little bit lower than it has been, for them to try and bring it under control. But that window will be small because temperatures are expected to continue rising with yet another heat wave expected by midweek.
6: Here in Spain, authorities are still very worried about the wildfires raging western Madrid. Actually, it's very easy to see the impact of the flames silhouetted against the clear blue skies. You can see a vast, dense column of smoke rising from the blaze. So far, the authorities estimate that this wildfire has scorched around 28,000 hectares of forest area and forced the evacuation of around 30,000 people. The next few hours are going to be critical as to contain the advance and progress of the wildfires, according to the government. And this is because over the next few days, weather conditions are going to worsen, as it is expected a fourth heat wave to impact the Iberian Peninsula on Wednesday.
0: Pau Mascara and Melissa Bell, thank you so much. In the day ahead, President Donald Trump will host Ukraine's president and Israel's prime minister in separate meetings at the White House. Volodymyr Zelensky and Benjamin Netanyahu are both in town to attend the funeral for the late Senator Lindsey Graham. A White House official tells CNN that President Trump's conversation with Ukraine's leader will revolve around the ongoing efforts to end the war, Russia's war in Ukraine. President downplaying Zelensky's allegation that Moscow is providing Iran with intelligence on U.S. military bases in the Middle East. Trump saying, quote, I don't think they've been doing it, certainly not at a high level. Israel's prime minister says Iran is one of the top issues on the agenda for his talks with the U.S. president. Benjamin Netanyahu has been pushing for a renewed U.S. offensive against Tehran. President Trump acknowledged that he has, quote, a little difference with Netanyahu on Iran, but they are still closely aligned. And he claims that Israel needs U.S. backing in order to survive.
7: Frankly, it would be very nice to a lot of countries that would not survive without us. And you know who wouldn't survive without us? Israel. Bibi's coming, he'll tell you. If I didn't get involved and if I didn't blow up those nuclear, essentially soon-to-be nuclear weapons, the dust, as I call it, Israel would have been terminated months ago.
0: President Trump also claims the U.S. paused strikes on Iran because Iran wanted to resume peace talks.
7: No, Iran took a beating over the last 14 days, and they asked us very nicely, please stop, let's meet. And that's where we are right now. We'll see what happens. If we don't make a deal, we go back to the same thing.
0: Meanwhile, President Trump is hoping to change American voters' deeply negative outlook on the economy ahead of November's midterm elections. He held a campaign-style speech at a General Motors facility in the swing state of Michigan, where he called Democrats communists and claimed falsely that they want to raise taxes to 80%. The president says his success on investment, job creation, and tax cuts will be paying off soon.
7: You're going to see the results very soon. I'm a little bit upset because in 2.5 years, you may have a different president. And that president will be saying how great the economy is doing.
0: Trump is also asking the U.S. Supreme Court to let his administration implement an executive order aimed at curtailing mail-in voting. It requires that states give the Postal Service lists of eligible voters. Anyone not on those lists would not receive a ballot by mail. 23 Democratic-led states have challenged that order, noting the Constitution leaves the running of elections largely to states, not to the White House. A federal district court has blocked its implementation for this year's elections in the states that sued, and a federal appeals court upheld that ruling this past weekend. President Trump will also speak Tuesday at the funeral for the late Senator Lindsey Graham. The South Carolina Republican served 8 years in the House and 23 years in the Senate before his sudden death this month. Crystal Spain is the chair of the South Carolina Democratic Party. She joins me live now from Columbia. Welcome to The Story Is for the first time.
8: Thank you. Thank you for having me.
0: Madam Chairwoman, how do you see Lindsey Graham's legacy in South Carolina?
8: I think Lindsey Graham does have a good legacy in South Carolina. You know, I'm not going to speak ill of the dead. I think he did do a lot of good for the state, but I think that he was also a politician, and he definitely knew how to play to his base. And I don't think that made him, that helped his legacy in any way. But I think that he has brought home tangible results for South Carolina. But again, he did kind of put himself in a position where he was a villain.
0: A villain. Interesting. South Carolina and your party making news in the last few days with news that South Carolina is going to be the first primary for the Democratic Party in the 2028 presidential election, moving up to number one. Jonathan Martin in Politico argued that this may not be an advantage. He wrote this, quote, the state traded the prospect of nominating power for attention and money. It will get a wealth of candidate visits, and its state party will reap a financial windfall. But South Carolina will now effectively become what Iowa was for the preceding half century. The contest where also-rans are culled, rather than the one that vaulted Democrats the nomination, or at least narrowed the race to a final two. How do you respond to that? This idea that what you guys will now do is take this big group and narrow it down as compared to taking a narrowed group and picking the one or two that win.
8: You know, listen, South Carolina has a long history of picking winners. I don't think that Iowa had that history, but South Carolina voters have and always have been pragmatic voters. We're thoughtful in this process. We're thinking about who can win in November. And I don't think that our placement on the calendar changes that. I think that we're going to battle test the candidates in the way that we have always done. And I think that South Carolina also gives our South Carolina going first gives all the candidates an opportunity to come in and make inroads in communities that are important to a November victory.
0: Why was it important for you to be first?
8: Because we were already first. Right. So right. If we weren't going to be first, then why not? So we were already first. So it was important for us to keep that status as being the first early state in the window, because more importantly, we had never tested this calendar. You know, this calendar was created in 2022 for the 2024 election. So we all know that in 2024, President Biden had the White House. So we had a primary. It was contested, but it was in no way competitive. So we have no idea if this calendar even worked, if it worked for our candidates or not.
0: Well, it's going to be interesting, and I'm sure you're going to get a lot of candidate visits in the meantime. Now, of course, the Democratic National Committee helped to make this happen. There's been a lot of reporting about the chair of the National Democratic Committee, Ken Martin. There was a story that came out in the New York Times this weekend. We want to put it up on the screen, where there were allegations inside the phone throwing drama at the troubled, broke Democratic Party, and allegations that he threw a phone at a staffer. And then this quote in the article: the Democratic Party and its allies are far behind Republicans when it comes to money. Mr. Trump controls a $400 million super PAC, and the Republican National Committee is sitting on nearly $130 million. Mr. Martin's DNC is $2 million in debt. Do you have confidence that Ken Martin should be the person leading the DNC right now?
8: You know, look, I'm no Ken Martin apologist, but what I will tell you is that Democrats have been winning across the country for the last year and a half. I know that we've celebrated victories here in South Carolina, and we've closed the gap in places where we weren't supposed to. And that's because we've been getting a lot of support for Ken Martin and his team at the DNC. And the DNC is the only entity that understands that Democrats have to win county council races. We've got to win state house races, state senate races. And they have been focused on helping us do those things. And so one thing Ken Martin does know how to do, and that's win elections. So, you know, that work is what is important to us in this moment. And that's what I'm absolutely focused on.
0: You said you're no Ken Martin apologist. Do you think that there's somebody better out there?
8: You know, I will let the pundits decide, you know, if Ken Martin is a good chair or not. But as far as I am concerned, the investments that he has made in the state parties, the investment on the ground so that we can turn that investment into victories. We flipped city council races here in South Carolina. We flipped county council races in South Carolina. We could not have done that without the investment, the financial resources, the investment of staff support that Ken Martin's DNC has provided.
0: And of course, Ken Martin's DNC making sure that South Carolina stays number one in the primary calendar in 2028. Congratulations on that. And best of luck with all of the candidates about to come your way.
8: Thank you so much.
0: After the break, Savannah Guthrie's emotional new plea to the kidnappers of her still missing mother, Nancy. Her message nearly 6 months after her mother was taken from her home in the middle of the night. Plus, demands for answers after a deadly attack on one of Europe's largest pride celebrations. Well, the latest on the investigation in Berlin.
9: A small island.
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1: We have new information on the deadly shooting in Seattle, Washington. According to the Associated Press, a 15-year-old has been detained in connection with Sunday's incident. Court documents reveal that the police believe that the teen is one of at least three shooters who may have engaged in a gang-related shootout at the popular food festival. CNN's Julia Vargas Jones is in Seattle.
2: Get down, get down, get down, get down.
3: Festival goers in downtown Seattle fleeing and ducking for cover as gunfire erupted. After at least two people started shooting towards each other Sunday, shortly after 6 p.m., according to court documents reviewed by the Associated Press.
4: Our officers, as well as members from the fire department, medic team, ran toward gunfire in an attempt to render life-saving aid and to disarm someone who was actively firing a weapon into a crowd.
5: The shots were fired close to the city's landmark Space Needle at a popular food festival that draws hundreds of thousands of visitors each year.
6: Machine gun just went off. Oh my God.
7: I saw families, kids, everyone just like running out of the fair. Someone was yelling active shooter. I jumped the fence quickly and I ran.
3: Three people, including one of the shooters, according to the AP, were killed. A 19-year-old man, a 44-year-old man, and a 56-year-old woman.
5: At least four others were injured, including a 2-year-old boy. Dispatch audio captured the tense moments after shots were fired at the Bite of Seattle Festival.
8: Just like they have an automatic weapon. Rapid fire.
5: Including calls to treat the child.
9: Anyone have a small child tourniquet size?
5: Only the toddler is still hospitalized, and he is in satisfactory condition, according to the hospital. It took stunned festival goers just moments to realize something was terribly wrong.
10: Shooting! Oh, right here!
5: But soon, surprise turned to panic.
11: There was a lot of chaos, you know. My brother actually got pushed, you know, and he fell. He's pretty bruised up right now.
12: Multiple shots, but I can't say how many. And then a lot of people didn't react at first because we thought, oh, it must be firecrackers or something.
3: Two weapons were recovered after the shooting. So far, one suspect, a 15-year-old, is in custody.
13: And LAX police said that 15-year-old surrendered on scene. He was then booked in a juvenile facility. And this afternoon, a judge determined that there had indeed been probable cause for his arrest. Now, he is being investigated for both firearm violations and first-degree assault. But it is still unclear which and if prosecutors will bring any charges against him. LAX.
1: Julia Vargas Jones in Seattle. Julia, thank you. The man convicted of killing four University of Idaho students in 2022 wants to take back his guilty plea and go to trial. Brian Koberger pleaded guilty last year to the murders as part of a deal to avoid the death penalty. But on Monday, he filed a petition to withdraw that plea, claiming it was the result of threats, false promises, and wrong information. He's serving four consecutive life sentences without parole. NBC's Savannah Guthrie has posted a new emotional plea for information about her missing mother, Nancy, who was taken from her home in February. The latest appeal comes after federal investigators said earlier this month that all three of the notes linked to the case were fake. Guthrie says her family is in agony, not knowing what happened to her mother, as she appealed to those who took her for help.
14: The world can be a cruel and unforgiving place, and I know that you have tried to do things the right way. So I'm asking you, begging you, to do the right thing now. Make the right choice. Help us find her. Tell us where to look for her. I truly believe it is never too late to do the right thing.
1: Germany's interior minister is reportedly promising a sweeping security overhaul after the deadly attack on Berlin's Pride celebration on Saturday. The vehicle ramming and stabbing attack, which left one person dead and 29 people injured, has led to calls for tougher security measures and debate as to why the suspect wasn't in prison for a prior conviction. CNN's Fred Pleitgen has more on the investigation.
10: Well, we're actually on the scene where all of this happened, and this is inside a public park, one of the main parks in Berlin called the Tiergarten. This is actually a footpath and bike path here in this park. It's not a public road. Nevertheless, the attacker drove the car down this footpath, ramming into lots of people. And I want to show you something here, because it was actually this tree that the vehicle rammed into, which then stopped that driving rampage. If the attacker hadn't have driven into this tree, potentially even more people would have been injured and potentially killed. As it stands, the authorities are saying 29 people were injured. One person was killed. And afterwards, the attacker apparently left the vehicle, and as he made his getaway, started stabbing people along the way. Now, there's several questions that the authorities here are answering. First of all, they say that this is an Islamist-motivated terrorist attack, as they put it. They've named the attacker as a man named Abdul B, who was born in Berlin, is 21 years old, is of Lebanese descent, and apparently tried to go to Syria to join ISIS in the past. So he had already been convicted by a juvenile court here in Germany and was on probation, actually, when all of this happened. Now, the authorities are also questioning how the vehicle managed to get into this park, because, of course, there was that big pride event going on. There were a lot of barriers that were actually set up in the days prior to this event. So that's one of the things the authorities are looking into. And one of the other things they're also still looking into is whether or not there might have been others who were also involved in this plot. They say right now that's still very much up for investigation. But as you can imagine here, city of Berlin very much in shock. Of course, the Pride community also very much in shock as well. The German Chancellor Friedrich Merz, he came out and he urged people to stay strong in the face of acts like this.
1: Fred Pleichen, thank you. The National Weather Service says its team is surveying the damage from an extremely dangerous tornado in Wisconsin. That twister ripped off roofs, caused major damage in Menasha. Look at some of the images here. In Appleton on Monday, severe storms throughout the Great Lakes region have left more than 500,000 customers without power. CNN's Maribel Gonzalez has more.
15: Definitely not a normal skyline for noon.
16: Skies blackened midday Monday as a preliminary report from the National Weather Service shows an EF2 tornado ripped through parts of northeast Wisconsin.
17: Multiple businesses and homes have been severely impacted. The damage is extensive.
16: The Menasha Police Department posted on Facebook asking neighbors to, quote, stay indoors, watch out for downed power lines, and do not drive around road closures due to the severe damage.
18: This is the main street in Menasha.
16: The destruction is impacting first responders' ability to get to the affected areas.
17: At this point, we are unaware or unsure of how bad the damage is, because many roads in those same areas are impassable.
16: Images are beginning to reveal some of the damage, including a semi-truck over the median barrier of a highway, along with large debris in the road near Menasha. Another video shows a shed tumbling across a parking lot and into a truck as the owner records.
18: Oh, that's unfortunate. That's my truck.
16: Following the tornado, a post from Menasha Utilities said they believe power outages impacted the entire city of Menasha. After hitting Menasha, the tornado moved over Lake Winnebago and dissipated over water. It was observed for at least 20 minutes from near Appleton to the northern coast of the lake. I'm Maribel Gonzalez reporting.
1: I think I would be more emotional about my truck than that guy. Donald Trump talks economy. Hear what he's saying about the prices once the war with Iran is over. Our political panel here to get into that and more. Ian Calderon, David Tangapa, live next.
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0: This is CNN.
1: All right, let's have some fun. Just months ahead of the midterm elections, new polls are providing insight into the mindset of voters. That includes their view of the president. The Pew Research Center finds his approval rating stands at 34%, while 64% of Americans say they disapprove of his job performance. That has not changed since April. The top issue for voters this election, and it's pretty overwhelming, the economy. Nearly 30% of those surveyed want candidates running for Congress to focus most on economic issues, including prices and affordability. Government ethics and reforms came in a distant second. And look at immigration and health care, which have been at the center of so many midterm elections in the past, only in single digits. Let's bring in our panel. Democrat Ian Calderon is former California State Assembly Majority Leader, former candidate for governor of California. He's also the founder and CEO of Majority Advisors. And Republican David Tangapa is an assembly member for California's 8th District. Gentlemen, welcome back. So on that issue of the economy, President Trump speaking in Michigan about it specifically tonight. Watch.
2: Now eggs are much lower than they were when we first started. And that's true with everything else. And you'll see how true it's going to be after we get rid of the nuclear threat of Iran, which will be very quickly.
1: Does that message work?
3: I mean, it's just what he does. He says, here, look over here. Don't believe your own eyes. Just believe what I tell you. And I think that that's the biggest problem that that Americans are having. When he was running for president, he said, all the prices are going to come down. Things are going to get better. Life in this country is going to get easier. And that's not what's happened. We've started an unnecessary war with Iran. When finally Congress agrees on a major bipartisan piece of legislation to reduce the cost of housing,

0: he chooses not to sign it. I mean, these are just softballs that he should be hitting out of the park, but he's not. And it is very, very expensive. This market, and when you take a look at what all of the major bankers and investment funds guys are saying right now, the next 10 years in this stock market, you're not going to be positive on the money that you're going to make. You're going to be negative. That is an indictment on his presidency and the policies that he's been passing. And it's unaffordable.
1: We'll see on that part. But in terms of the messaging, I mean, the war with Iran is not necessarily helpful for the affordability message, is it?
2: No, it's not. But here's the biggest thing that a lot of people need to look at is that political memories are short. And what President Trump is really working on is ending the war and then making sure that we're tackling issues when it comes to creating surplus and abundance again. We still have time to get to that point. And if the war in Iran ends and we tackle when it comes to gas prices, grocery prices, and we focus on the actual tabletop issues, when they swipe their debit card or their credit card, they're thinking about that. No one's thinking about anywhere else but their own pocketbooks right now. And we've really got to dial that in.
1: What evidence do you have that President Trump is focused on ending the war with Iran?
2: Oh, I think that it's because he's talking about it every single time. And I do think that there's a lot of what people need to see is that this is the most peaceful time in human history. And what we're trying to do right now is actually address something that's in the future that a lot of people aren't going to realize. But it was necessary and needed to be done now. But now we've got to bring everything back to our shores and focus on housing, affordability, groceries, and tackle the prices here. We've got to blow up those costs first before we take on anybody else.
0: You know, Alex, I'm old enough to remember that one of the pillars of Donald Trump's platform was no new wars. And here we are in a new war that apparently has ended and it was a great success three or four times and we're right back in it. And so I respect what David is saying, but that's just not what has been the reality.
1: Now, the question, of course, is if people are frustrated with the Republicans, will they be ready to vote for Democrats? And we saw the Democratic Socialists of America National Co-Chair Megan Romer on Fox News Sunday with Shannon Bream over the weekend. And Shannon asked her, true or false, on some agenda items for the Democratic Socialists of America. Here's what she said.
3: Abolish the Senate.
4: True.
3: Okay, replace the presidency and Supreme Court as we now know them.
4: Yep.
3: Abolish ICE.
4: Absolutely.
3: Abolish borders and give amnesty to anyone currently in the U.S. illegally.
4: As a long-term plan, yep.
3: Defund the Pentagon.
4: Absolutely.
1: Ian, is this good for your party?
0: Well, I mean, you saw the Republicans go through with the Tea Party and, you know, look, there's a faction within our party that is looking for change or looking for something different. And, you know, and there are policies and ideas that are being presented. And it's up to voters to decide, you know, what they agree with and what they don't agree with. But I think ultimately in a lot of these races across the country, it's going to come down to economics. It's going to come down to not whether a candidate is DSA or establishment. It's going to come down to what is your economic policy and your economic agenda.
1: But is that a good economic policy and agenda?
0: Well, I didn't really hear much of an economic policy or agenda there.
1: I mean, don't you think a lot of that would sort of dramatically change the economy?
0: It would dramatically change a lot of things, but I think people are looking at their pocketbook issues and, you know, we just need to keep our eye on the ball.
1: When you hear that from the DSA national co-chair, what do you hear?
2: Well, here's the difference. The Tea Party was a return to the original values of the United States. The DSA is a systematic dismantling of America in itself. When you want to abolish the Senate, when you want to abolish the presidency, when you want to abolish all of these things, you're telling everybody you want to dismantle America. And that's not just something that they're saying, they're winning races. That is becoming a major platform in the Democratic Party. And that's what people need to see, is when they tell you they're going to do something, you should listen to them. When Akeem Jeffries is losing to DSA members, they're winning. That's the movement in the party.
1: I mean, part of what happened with the Tea Party is that they grew in numbers, and then they actually had a lot of power and leverage in Congress. We see a lot of Democratic socialists now likely to win in Congress. And even if the Democrats get a majority, they're going to have some leverage if they're Speaker Hakeem Jeffries. Is that scary to you?
0: Look, it's just politics. And, you know, right now, under the America that we have, everything is for sale. Under this presidency, everything has been for sale. And I think that that's what a lot of people are responding to, and that's why you're seeing this DSA movement. I mean, you could see this movement coming a long time ago with the Occupy Wall Street movement from years ago. I don't know if you remember LA City Hall, them all camped out.
1: I was there and reported on the ground as it all happened.
0: So people have
1: a lot of those people screamed at me.
0: Well, I'm sorry. Yes. But I mean, this has been bubbling up as an issue for a really long time, and it does create challenges. But also at the same time, you know, they are Democrats and we are going to work together at the end of the day. But
1: are they Democrats?
0: Well, they're Democratic Socialists.
1: Yeah. I mean, that is part of the question. I mean, it's interesting because part of this battle for the Democratic soul is on display in Michigan right now, where you have Abdul El Sayed on the left, Haley Stevens Moore in the middle. She's a current congressperson, Abdul El Sayed, backed by Bernie Sanders and Alexandria Ocasio-Cortez, both of them debating tonight on the local Fox station with Roop Raj. Here's some of that.
5: The only thing that ever motivates my work is the people of Michigan, the people who I hear from. You know, my opponent is on these big podcasts. You know, he's running a podcast himself. These folks are making fun of the way I sound. But yet, I sound like the people who need help.
6: So I just want to say the difference between us is $46 million of AIPAC spending. They've set a record in this race to help elect my opponent.
1: Quick reaction from each of you in terms of how you see this race, David.
2: Yeah, I think this is both the extremes versus the extremes in the party. And when somebody is talking about, again, what they are planning on doing, what they are against, we should listen to them. And we should see the radical arm that's really taking control. And I think in that election that's going to happen in Michigan, people are going to see exactly where the movement is happening in the Democratic Party and that shift towards radicalism.
0: Yeah, I mean, I think, yeah, you can. He is focusing on his base and where he thinks his base of support is going to come from because, he is up against a lot of money and a very popular candidate. But at the end of the day, it's going to come down to the messaging. It's going to come down to economics, and that's what's going to win out in that race.
1: Oh, so who wins out in that race?
0: I think Stevens wins out.
1: What do you think?
2: I think El Sayed. I mean, everybody knows his name. We even know his name here in California. So if we know his name, the people know his name, news knows his name, we know that Michigan primary voters know his name.
1: Seems like she's got some momentum going right now, though, with Gretchen Whitmer endorsing her. And you wonder if Gretchen Whitmer would have done something like that if she hadn't seen some polling that was pretty good for Stevens. But we'll know 1 week from tomorrow. Ian Calderon, David Tangaba, you both are sticking around. A lot more to talk about in our next hour. We appreciate both of you being here. Also still to come on the story is the tide could be turning in Russia's war on Ukraine. Just ahead, how North Korea may be coming to Vladimir Putin's rescue once again.

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1: Welcome back to The Story. I'm Alex Michaelson. Let's take a look at today's top stories. More extreme heat and no rain in sight could make wildfire conditions even worse for firefighters in Spain and France. Spain's prime minister calls it a climate emergency, and France's president says the country is facing its toughest situation since World War II. In total, about 300,000 people have been evacuated. Washington, D.C. will pay tribute to late Senator Lindsey Graham in the coming hours. Services for the South Carolina Republican will span 2 days. The ceremony at the U.S. Capitol Rotunda on Tuesday will honor Graham's military and political career. A funeral will follow at the Washington National Cathedral. Graham's remains will then return to South Carolina for another service on Wednesday. Ukraine's president and Israel's prime minister will meet separately with Donald Trump on Tuesday. The U.S. president will speak with both leaders ahead of that funeral for the late Senator Lindsey Graham. The White House official says Trump will speak to Zelensky about ending Russia's war with Ukraine and discuss the Iran war with Benjamin Netanyahu. President Zelensky is warning that North Korea is once again preparing to come to Russia's rescue in the war on Ukraine. He says Pyongyang plans to send another 30,000 troops to fight alongside Vladimir Putin's forces. CNN senior international correspondent Will Ripley has more.
2: At a cemetery for North Korea's fallen soldiers this weekend, Kim Jong-un, his wife and daughter, walked past the graves of Korean War dead. Now, Ukraine says Kim could send 30,000 more North Korean troops into another war. For Russian President Vladimir Putin, Kim sent more than 100 soldiers to march in Moscow's Victory Day parade in May. South Korea and Western militaries estimate more than 10,000 North Korean troops helped Russian forces recapture the Kursk region. And soon, Putin may be getting something even bigger from his partner in Pyongyang, says Ukraine's President Volodymyr Zelensky, set to meet President Trump tomorrow in the Oval Office, a White House official says. Russia wants to bring in another 30,000 North Korean troops, Zelensky says, adding Ukraine's military has solid reports. Preparations are underway to receive them. He says they're headed to southwestern Russia, about 150 miles from Ukraine's border. Zelensky says Kim may also be sending several ballistic missile launchers. North Korean missiles are a lethal part of Putin's war machine. Ukraine says they're growing more accurate with every strike. Russia is helping North Korea learn how to wage war, improve its weapons, and gain real combat experience, Zelensky says. Kim built a new war memorial in Pyongyang with thousands of graves and space for many more. Ukraine's military estimates more than 6,000 North Koreans have already been injured or killed fighting for Russia, part of Putin and Kim's deepening anti-West, anti-U.S. alliance. A drastically different outcome than the vision of Kim's grandfather, North Korea's founder Kim Il-sung, who once hosted former U.S. President Jimmy Carter.
3: And I recall Kim Il-sung saying to me, "We want to have good relations with the United States." That's all gone now.
2: Former CNN Beijing bureau chief Mike Chinoy made 17 reporting trips to North Korea. He says after Trump's diplomacy collapsed, Kim made a hard pivot to Russia and never looked back.
3: And I don't think he's interested anymore in having that kind of relationship because I don't think he trusts the United States.
2: Instead, Ukraine says Kim is betting big on Moscow, a bet that could soon mean another 30,000 North Korean troops fighting for Russia.
4: Despite thousands of North Korean troops fighting for Russia, only two are known to have been captured alive. Ukrainian officials say that's because North Korean soldiers are under orders to avoid capture at all cost. Kim Jong-un has even praised what state media called soldiers who self-blasted with grenades rather than surrender. Ukrainian forces say some North Korean soldiers have shouted Kim's name before pulling the pin on a grenade, choosing to die instead of being taken prisoner. Will Ripley, CNN, Taipei.
1: Kentucky Governor Andy Beshear is demanding that Senator Mitch McConnell release more details about his health or resign. McConnell has not been seen in public for 43 days. His office released this new photo alongside a statement saying he wants to return to work, but has not been medically cleared to leave a rehab facility. In a letter to McConnell, Beshear wrote, quote, "The attending physician's written statement does not discuss your actual condition, including whether you can speak, reason, or carry out your duties as a senator. I understand anyone's desire for privacy, but when you run for office and serve as one of a state's two U.S. senators, you willingly abdicate much of your personal privacy. Former FBI Director James Comey wants a judge to dismiss the U.S. Justice Department's latest case against him that was filed over a years-old social media post where seashells spelled out 8647. While the number 86 often refers to getting rid of something and Donald Trump is the 47th president, Comey's attorney argued there was no actual threat against the president. They argue the indictment targets and chills core political speech. The Justice Department had previously failed to bring a separate case against Comey, the latest one set to go to trial in October. Ahead, we'll look at a new lawsuit against OpenAI and its CEO, Sam Altman, over one man's claims that medical advice from the company's ChatGPT nearly cost him his life.

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1: And this is CNN.
2: This week, OpenAI CEO Sam Altman will travel to Washington to meet with members of the Trump administration and top lawmakers on Capitol Hill. He's expected to brief officials on the company's latest AI models and their potential impact. Now, all this comes as OpenAI's disclosure that one of its AI systems went, quote unquote, rogue during testing, meaning it autonomously breached another computer's systems. That incident has raised alarms, with lawmakers now proposing an AI kill switch in response. It would allow federal authorities to halt AI models and conduct independent security audits of the technology. This comes as OpenAI and Altman are facing a new lawsuit. A Florida man claims that ChatGPT nearly killed him when he asked the AI chatbot about a medical issue. The lawsuit, among a growing number from people accusing ChatGPT of causing real-life harm. CNN's Claire Duffy reports.
3: That's right. 55-year-old Florida pastor Scott Winter says he started using ChatGPT in June of 2024, like many people do, sort of like a search engine looking for information. He started asking it questions about health conditions that he was developing, looking for more information. And over this course of several months, ChatGPT gave him increasingly specific medical advice, including specific supplement and medication recommendations, lifestyle changes, and other clinical advice. And even in the days leading up to this medical emergency, Scott says it downplayed his symptoms and his concerns, telling him at one point that his symptoms were likely not something dangerous. It also used religious language, playing on the fact that Scott is a pastor, telling him at one point that his situation was under God's watch. It also told him in one exchange that his brain must learn, quote, "I can feel dizzy and still be safe." ChatGPT also encouraged him not to tell his wife exactly what was going on, that all leading to a June 2025 pulmonary embolism that Scott says nearly killed him. And even after that medical emergency, ChatGPT continued to encourage him not to follow the recommendations of his human doctors. Scott Winter is now suing OpenAI and CEO Sam Altman for product liability, negligence, and failure to warn of the risks that he says were inherent in this platform. And this, of course, a growing concern as more and more people do turn to AI chatbots for health information. OpenAI is defending its product, a spokesperson told us in a statement, quote, "Every day, hundreds of millions of people search the internet for health information. We believe AI can make that experience better by helping them find clearer answers, organize their questions, prepare for conversations with medical professionals, especially in a world where not everyone has equal access to quality care. But ChatGPT is not a doctor and should never be used as a substitute for medical care, diagnosis, or treatment." OpenAI also says its terms of service tell users not to use ChatGPT for medical treatment or as the sole source of health information. But you can see how it might be confusing if ChatGPT is at the same time giving very specific medical advice and encouraging users not to turn to human medical professionals. So an important warning for any users who are asking AI chatbots for medical advice: make sure you're also talking to human professionals. Back to you.
2: Yeah, that is good advice. Claire Duffy, thank you. And thanks for watching. The first hour of The Story Is. The next hour starts right now.
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2: I'm Alex Michelson. Coming up on The Story Is, mail-in voting. President Trump calls it a disaster and inherently corrupt. Now he wants the Supreme Court to let him restrict it. The story is deadly wildfires. They're tearing across Spain and France in what French president calls the toughest situation since World War II. Will take you there live. And the story is a daughter's plea, a heartbreaking new message from news anchor Savannah Guthrie to whoever took her mom.
5: Make the right choice. Help us find her. Tell us where to look for her.
2: The top story, though, is in Washington, where President Trump is stepping up his fight for changes in the way that Americans vote. He's asking the Supreme Court to let his administration implement an executive order aimed at curtailing mail-in ballots. It requires states to give the Postal Service lists of eligible voters Anyone not on those lists would not receive a ballot by mail. The president repeated some familiar and false claims in Michigan.
6: Mail-in ballots are inherently corrupt, except for illness, disability, military deployment, or travel. If you're in the military, you're far away, absolutely. If you have to go someplace, absolutely. But mail-in ballots have proven to be a disaster. We're the only country in the world that in this form does them. There's no other country in the world because they're crooked.
2: 23 Democratic-led states have challenged Trump's executive order, noting that the Constitution leaves the running of elections largely to states, not to the White House. Federal district court has blocked its implementation for this year's elections in the states that sued, and a federal appeals court upheld that ruling this past weekend. Joining once again our panel, former California State Assembly member, Democratic leader Ian Calderon, and Republican David Tangapa, representing California's 8th district in the state assembly. Gentlemen, welcome to you both. You're both Californians. We know a lot about mail-in balloting here. Do you think the president has a point here, or do you think that this is much ado about nothing?
7: Well, I think what the main thing people are really concerned about is election security. And I'm old enough to remember that when New Jersey just told us that non-citizens are on the voter rolls, when we've been told for years that it wasn't happening, I think right now what he really feels is we need natural safeguards. We need to make sure that our election system is truly safe. When we have now confirmation for what we were called conspiracy theorists for a long time, that it's actually happening. And so what I really believe that the president is asking for are normal safeguards to bring us into the modern 21st century, especially if we have this new type of election system.
2: But what he actually said was that it's inherently corrupt to vote by mail. Do you think it's inherently corrupt?
7: I do think that there are issues with our mail-in ballot system here in not only California, but across the United States. I think when we've seen statistical anomalies when it comes to data, when we see that there's 81 million votes cast in one election and then the next election, it diverts back to 66 million, there are numbers that become really out of the norm, and we should look into that. And he feels one certain way, but I do know that Republicans, Democrats, and Independents do like to vote by mail. They like to receive their mail. I think we should have normal safeguards when it comes to it.
2: What do you think?
8: Well, this own president has voted by mail in the past himself. I think voter fraud largely exists in the mind of Donald Trump and of MAGA Republicans. We are a universal vote by mail state. And when you take a look at election cycle after election cycle, actual, you know, cases of potential voter fraud are in the single digits, and the system catches those issues. And so to continue to harp on and on this idea that it's fraudulent, it's just another way to suppress the vote, keep people from voting so that, you know, it advantages Republicans' elections, because apparently they think if less people vote, then they win.
2: But, you know, the point that, like, Republicans make in a state like Florida, where President Trump votes by mail, is that you got to request a ballot. It can't be arriving days afterwards. And that this idea of sending ballots to everyone, which happens in California, happens in lots of other states, including some Republican states like Utah, that is inherently potential for fraud, that you got a bunch of extra ballots sort of laying around for people to do ballot harvesting. And that's potentially problematic.
8: I mean, don't we want people to vote, though? I mean, we want to, you know, in this state, you register to vote, you get registered, you know, through the DMV. This is a significant process that we undergo through the state so that we can ensure that everybody has an opportunity to vote. We want more representation in our elections. We want to be able to have more voting, and being able to take advantage of, you know, having more people register to vote and going through great lengths to allow them the opportunity to vote is the better way to go rather than suppressing that vote.
2: One of the safeguards that you want and a lot of Republicans want is voter ID. It's something President Trump talked about tonight. Listen.
6: They don't want to have a thing called proof of citizenship. So why doesn't somebody want voter ID or proof of citizenship? Because they want to cheat. Okay?
2: You think it's because they want to cheat?
8: Well, last time I checked, you have to be a citizen in order to register to vote. I mean, you can't get an election and have access to vote unless you're a citizen. And so, you know, this is just a lot of nonsense and chirping about a problem that just doesn't exist.
2: So you all are on the California Republican Party are now suing in California over this issue. So there's a proposition called Prop 39, which is basically a voter ID bill in California. And the original title we want to put up on the screen would be establishes additional voter identification and citizenship verification requirements. The Attorney General, Democrat Rob Bonta, changed that title And we'll put this up. It says prohibits citizens from voting unless they prevent government issued identification. So that's a pretty major change in the language, and now you all are suing over that change.
7: Well, and just out of all respect for my colleague here, he just said something's not happening when even Jake Tapper admits that what happened in New Jersey just happened. 6,600 non-citizens were registered to vote. And what we're asking for here in California is to do something that Mexico has to require voter ID, is to do something that Canada has to require voter ID, Portugal. And what we've seen Rob Bonta do right now is called electioneering and rigging. And while his argument is something that we like to refer to as cheating fair and square, that has empowered the Attorney General in the middle of an election season to change title and summary after we've collected 1.4 million signatures of a title and summary he gave us, we know exactly why he's doing it, and it's to frame this argument so we lose in November.
2: And let's put his response up on the screen. Rob Bonta basically saying that right here that the defended the changes, stating that they were lawful and intended to provide clarity.
8: I mean, what he's saying is factually correct. And, you know, it's the job of the Attorney General to determine what these ballot designations are or these descriptions are. And, you know, they're going to sue, and that's going to play itself out in court. But
2: yeah. And also an interesting topic that's happening tonight is in the United States Senate. And one of the questions is, where is Mitch McConnell? He is in a rehab facility. He posted another picture today. But we have not heard his voice. He has not posted a video of him speaking. He has not zoomed into Fox News Channel or anywhere else to sort of do, you know, give us a perspective of where he's at. And the governor of Kentucky, who is a Democrat, Andy Beshear, says, as governor of the state you serve, I am calling on you directly and verbally address the people of Kentucky and provide proof of your capacity to serve or resign. David, you all talked about Joe Biden and his health and complained about that a lot. Mitch McConnell's in way worse shape than Joe Biden was. I mean, is it time for him to leave the job?
7: Well, I think Mitch McConnell's in his last term. He's coming out in the end, and he hasn't been in the limelight, especially since he stepped down as leader. And I think that they're working through that process. And, you know, Andy Beshear, they're asking for proof of life, and he's putting out pictures right now.
2: Is that enough?
7: I think right now it is, especially he's not the leader of the Republican Senate anymore. You know, we have Thune, and it's where he's making that transition and the exit out.
2: Both of you are among some of the youngest legislators in the history of California, and I'm sure you've seen some legislators that maybe stayed a little too long.
8: Yeah, where in the world is Mitch McConnell? I mean, certainly, yeah, they keep putting out his picture, but I think we need to see proof of him being a functioning, you know, adult that can actually serve the United States Senate, or is there something behind the scenes that's happening, whether it's just trying to say that he is there so that, you know, Andy Beshear or there could be, you know, doesn't appoint somebody or they don't have a special election?
2: And of course, not the only legislator in either party to do this. We saw this with Dianne Feinstein. We saw this with Strom Thurmond. We've seen this with other senators in the past who stay there, even though maybe they shouldn't be there anymore. Ian Calderon, David Tangapa, thank you both. Great to see both of you. Ahead of those midterms, Democrats have their eyes on a key Senate race in Michigan, where Abdul El-Sayed and Haley Stevens are both vying for the win in the state's Democratic primary next week. One of them will take on former Congressman Mike Rogers in November. He's the Republican. On Monday, they faced off for the final time on the debate stage. Here's some of that.
9: Look, we need proven fighters in these positions. And that is what I have done time and time again. I've got the receipts to show it. And this is also why Governor Whitmer and AG Nessel, you know, two proven fighters who want to see results, have endorsed me in this race. The only thing that ever motivates my work is the people of Michigan, the people who I hear from. You know, my opponent is on these big podcasts. You know, he's running a podcast himself. These folks are making fun of the way I sound, but yet I sound like the people who need help.
10: So I just want to say the difference between us is $46 million of AIPAC spending. They've set a record in this race to help elect my opponent because they know that she'll be a reliable vote, just like she took last week to send your tax dollars to a foreign government that is aiding, arming, and abetting the very people who want to foreclose on the possibility of Palestinian self-determination. Look, at the end of the day, my job is to take care of you here. I want to be your U.S. senator. I want your tax dollars spent in Michigan to provide schools in Michigan, to build healthcare in Michigan, to build roads in Michigan. And I think that money sent over there to kill kids and women is the worst use of our tax dollars. And yet, that's exactly what $46 million in spending will buy you.
2: President Trump will host Ukraine's president and Israel's prime minister in separate meetings at the White House on Tuesday. Vladimir Zelensky and Benjamin Netanyahu will also attend the late Senator Lindsey Graham's funeral. A White House official tells CNN that President Trump's conversation with Ukraine's leader will revolve around the ongoing efforts to end Russia's war in Ukraine. The U.S. president is downplaying Zelensky's allegation that Moscow is providing Iran with intelligence on U.S. military bases in the Middle East. Trump said, quote, "I don't think they've been doing it, certainly not at a high level." Israel's prime minister says Iran is one of the top issues on the agenda for his talks with the U.S. president. Benjamin Netanyahu has been pushing for a renewed U.S. offensive against Tehran. President Trump acknowledged that he has, quote, "a little difference with Netanyahu on Iran, but they are still closely aligned." And he claims that Israel needs U.S. backing to survive.
11: "Frankly, it would be very nice to a lot of countries that would not survive without us. And you know who wouldn't survive without us? Israel. Bibi's coming, he'll tell you. If I didn't get involved and if I didn't blow up those nuclear, essentially soon-to-be nuclear weapons, the dust, as I call it, Israel would have been terminated months ago."
2: President Trump also claims the U.S. paused strikes on Iran because Tehran wanted to resume peace talks.
11: "No, Iran took a beating over the last 14 days. And they asked us very nicely, please stop, let's meet. And that's where we are right now. We'll see what happens. If we don't make a deal, we go back to the same thing."
2: The story is courtroom dramas across the country. We'll hear testimony from the ex-husband of Lindsay Clancy, the mother accused of killing her three young children. Stay with us.
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1: Court will resume on Wednesday in the murder trial of Lindsay Clancy. The Massachusetts mother is accused of killing her three young children in 2023. Jurors heard from her ex-husband today. CNN's Jean Casares reports, and a warning, some of the content you're about to hear is graphic.
2: Defendant Lindsay Clancy. The prosecution told a jury on Monday that with deliberate premeditation, this mother of three killed her children on January 24th of 2023, and she is only blaming it on her mental state. Through witness testimony, they showed that the defendant did go to doctors in the months before the killings, and she got prescriptions. But they also showed that the many prescriptions she got, she only consumed three, four, five pills out of a 30-day supply. They also say that she was blaming the medications for a psychotic mental break, but that she was actually researching on the computer ways to commit suicide before she took any of the medications. Here is part of the prosecution's opening statement.
3: We are here, ladies and gentlemen, because they are not. They were strangled, deliberately and meticulously killed by this defendant on January 24th of 2023. One by one, she wrapped exercise bands around each one of the kids' necks and pulled until their little bodies were limp and lifeless. First Dawson, then Cora, and finally Callan. Your job, ladies and gentlemen, is not easy in this case.
2: The defense theory is that Lindsay Clancy was suffering from postpartum depression, and because of medication that was out of control with various doctors giving her various amounts, that led to a mental break. And that led to hallucinations where she heard a voice telling her to kill her children. The first witness of the prosecution was Patrick Clancy, the father of those three children, Lindsay's ex-husband. He testified for the prosecution, part of what the defense theory is.
4: She described thoughts of hurting the kids or them having some sort of ailment. I said, do you have a plan and is it disturbing to you? And she said no, and then she said yes.
2: This case will last weeks, and the prosecution must show beyond a reasonable doubt to the jury the elements of murder one in Massachusetts. The defense will assert the defense that Lindsay Clancy bears no criminal responsibility because she did not understand the criminality of her acts. She did not know right from wrong. She was mentally insane when she killed her children. That shifts the burden back to the prosecution. They will have to show beyond a reasonable doubt that she fully well knew the criminality of what she was doing. Jean Casares, CNN, New York.
1: Joining me live here in the studio now is legal affairs commentator and civil rights attorney Areva Martin. Areva, thanks for being with us. You just feel for those children.
5: It's such a horrible case.
1: Who has the tougher job here, the defense or the prosecution?
5: Well, I think they both have a difficult job because there's no doubt that this lady suffered from mental illnesses or mental illness. But the issue is, was it so profound as it prevented her from knowing right from wrong?
1: Yeah.
5: And the prosecution is claiming, look, she sent her husband out the house on the day that she did this. So this wasn't someone who suffered from some kind of, you know, severe breakdown, but this was a planned murder. Now, that's going to be difficult given the husband. We've already seen him testify about some of the thoughts that she had, hearing voices. So I think there's going to be a lot of evidence on both sides. These jurors are going to have to really grapple with this question about whether in the state that she was in, could she appreciate right from wrong? And that's really the issue here, because otherwise, just because you have a mental illness doesn't mean that you can plead insanity and be absolved from criminality in a case like this.
1: Because we know in the past she took different prescription pills, struggled to figure out the right prescription pill combination. She had spent time in mental hospitals. Yeah. She had suicidal thoughts. And so she was clearly troubled. but yet she was home alone with these kids.
5: Yeah, and home alone because she planned it that way, according to the prosecution. So this wasn't just coincidental, and that's going to be really important for the jurors to look at. Was she sufficiently, capable of planning something like this, or was this, again, just such a profound mental illness that she could not appreciate right from wrong? She didn't know what she was doing. And we know she tried to commit suicide herself after killing her children. So all of that evidence is going to be really important for the jurors to weigh. This is such a difficult case. Heart goes out to the ex-husband, to the whole family of these three children.
1: Another case that has really captured the nation's attention is happening here in Southern California, involving the musician known as David and a 14-year-old who was found in his car. Here is District Attorney Nathan Hochman laying out the case, the news of the day today and this preliminary hearing, that the judge deemed that there is enough evidence to move forward with a murder case.
6: First degree murder with the special circumstances of lying in wait, doing this crime for financial gain, and murdering a witness to an investigation. David Anthony Burke has also been held to answer for the mutilation of the remains of Celeste Rivas Hernandez on September 8, 2025, and he has also been held to answer for engaging in continuous lewd and lascivious acts with a 13-year-old.
1: Yeah, her body found mutilated in his Tesla. He was 21. She was underage.
5: Such a troubling case when you look at what we've now learned through this preliminary hearing and so many of the reports that have come out. She was met him online, lured into some kind of relationship with him, actually left her home, moved into an apartment with him, and then according to reports, she was going to report that he was sexually assaulting her. And in order to prevent her from going public, because at this point now he's touring, he's becoming somewhat of a pop star, and he did not want this, according to the prosecutors, this information to come out. So he kills her, he mutilates her body, stuffs it in a car, and then he's off on tour. When he gets arrested, he was actually, pursuing his music career.
1: What's his side of the story from defense?
5: Sorry. Circumstantial case. No eyewitnesses. We've not heard, and we didn't see during this preliminary hearing, which the prosecution doesn't have to put on this entire case. Just enough evidence for there to be a determination that there's probable cause to move the case to trial. But his lawyers continue to say he's innocent, continue to say there's not going to be any credible evidence that links him to the crime, despite what we've heard from the prosecution about text messages, DNA evidence, and other forensic evidence that clearly makes him, according to the prosecution, guilty of this crime.
1: Meanwhile, another case we're following, CNN affiliate obtained audio of Nolan Wells' friends calling a private towing company for help after their boat began taking on water. In the call, a teen says that the boat is sinking and tells the dispatcher everyone is on board, but Wells was later left behind on Horn Island. This is the case of an African-American high school football player surrounded mostly with white friends and Benjamin Crump, Al Sharpton, others involved. What does this new audio potentially change legally in the investigation here?
5: Well, one thing we should be really clear about, Alex, so much disinformation about this audio already circulating online. People have taken the audio and added clips to it. I was on a show earlier with an FBI agent who was very clear that based on what we're able to hear on this clip, there's nothing that establishes that Nolan Wells was even on this boat. So we know that there are multiple boats that left the island. We learned that, according to some of the witnesses, Nolan stayed behind. But this is not a smoking gun in the sense that it puts Nolan on this boat or really gives us much information about still what happened to Nolan Wells. And that's the question that we're still hoping that investigators, after having interviewed over 60 witnesses, we know there have been two autopsies conducted on his body, and we still don't know what happened to this young man.
1: Why do you think this particular story, more than almost any other story, has really captured the country's attention?
5: The history of Mississippi, where this happened, the distrust that African Americans rightfully have with the law enforcement system, the judicial system in Mississippi that has not treated African Americans as victims, and even those involved with the criminal justice system has not treated them fairly. These photos that we saw early on of, as you said, this African-American kid seemingly on a trip with all white kids, goes with this group of kids, but somehow stays behind. His parents said that wasn't like him to stay behind. And then he ends up dead. And initially, the kids and their parents lawyered up, weren't providing much information. The law enforcement wasn't providing much information. So I think there was the lack of transparency that fueled this, the sense that something nefarious happened to this kid and that these friends knew something and weren't coming forward. So I just think that the distrust that we as a community have with a law enforcement system like Mississippi has fueled the public, interest in this case, the celebrities that we've seen that have gotten involved in this case, and how it's, you know, been such a big part of national media.
1: Well, hopefully all that attention can lead to justice for his family.
5: Yes, absolutely. Such a tragic case.
1: Ariba, thank you for sharing your insights on all those cases.
5: Thank you.
1: Coming up, The Odyssey continues to defy expectations. We'll take a look at the film's epic blockbuster run. Stay with us.
7: Are you ready to tackle those home projects? Whether it's a

0: This is CNN.
1: The story is in Europe, where another heat wave and drought conditions are threatening to make the wildfires in France and Spain even worse. Spain's prime minister calls it a climate emergency. More than 63,000 people have been forced from their homes near Madrid. And a fire in the province of Avila is now the biggest in Spain's history, burning more than 190 square miles. In southwestern France, authorities warn that fires could burn for months. More than 220,000 people have been evacuated there. The president of France, Emmanuel Macron, says the fires have been stabilized in Gironde and are now contained in neighboring lands. Officials say 162 arrests have been made on suspicion of possible arson in France since July 6th. President Macron says the situation is unlike any the country has faced in decades.
2: Understand that we are facing a completely unprecedented wildfire. The situation we are dealing with today is the most severe we have ever recorded, the toughest since the Second World War. More than 160,000 hectares have already burned, and the season is far from over.
1: With us now, we're going to take you now to a report from our colleague Melissa Bell, who is on the ground in France.
0: An inferno raging beyond all control. 5 days in, the Gironde fire keeps growing despite the rotations day and night of 2,500 firefighters. Plus the civilians who've been drafted in to try and tame a blaze that seems to have taken on a life of its own, creating its own winds. This is what the firefighters are dealing with, even in those parts of the forest that the

0: The fire has gone through that have been ravaged, where the pines have been destroyed. As you can see, the ground, the soil, the nature of the vegetation are such that it is so hot that flames are constantly popping up from it again. The other challenge is this westerly wind that's been driving this monster fire always further to the southeast, where the biggest flames continue to progress. And ever closer to Bordeaux and its satellite towns, forcing over the weekend an extra 55,000 from their homes. Overall, the number evacuated so far, 220,000, according to authorities. Wendy and her family fled in the early hours of Saturday morning.
1: It's really not knowing why we're here in the first place, whether it's because the fire is approaching our home or because of the ash that was blown our way by the strong winds, and in the end, not knowing when we'll be able to go back home.
0: Christophe wouldn't leave without his neighbors, both in their 90s and diabetic. The hard part, he says, was getting them out of their homes with their medicine in time.
2: We never knew the war, but we have known calamities. Nothing like this, though, this type of fire.
0: Spain, too, is battling several wildfires, one on the outskirts of Madrid, another in the east of the country. Authorities say that 60,000 people have now been displaced.
3: More than anything, I'm afraid because of what is being lost, nature itself. Material damage is one thing, but that can be repaired, so to speak. What really hurts is emotional loss.
0: A loss that will only be measurable when the fires are finally contained. Melissa Bell, CNN, in the Gironde region of France.
4: Story is what to watch. The stars of Ted Lasso hit the red carpet here in LA a short time ago to celebrate the premiere of the comedy's fourth season. The Apple TV smash hit, produced in part by CNN's parent company, will drop a new season on August 5th. It's been 3 years since the series wrapped its third season, which followed American coach Ted Lasso as he led an English soccer club. Now season four gives him a new challenge, bringing his inspirational coaching skills to women's soccer. Hannah Waddingham, one of the show's stars, says this season is especially important.
5: The fact that we're highlighting that there needs to be more funding put into women's sports, absolutely, and it has to be from, like, schools upwards, and it needs to not be a thing like, oh, look, let's go and watch a women's game. You know, it has to be equal, and we've got to fill those stands, inspire our girls.
4: Christopher Nolan's The Odyssey dominating the box office for a second straight weekend, and the film's momentum shows no sign of slowing. The epic has shattered expectations, pulling in nearly $640 million globally. Many theaters report IMAX showings sold out into September. It's become the highest grossing film ever at Hollywood's TCL Chinese Theater. CNN's Brian Stelter breaks down the film's box office run. Hey, Brian.
6: Hey there. Yeah, The Odyssey is really going the distance. Christopher Nolan's epic film has made more than $600 million at the box office in its first 10 days of wide release. That's enough to beat some of the Hollywood expectations, even though those expectations were pretty high to begin with. Some fans bought tickets for The Odyssey months in advance, especially in locations with the very biggest IMAX screens. Movie critics say this is a movie that you should see on the biggest screen available. But tickets are selling really well, even at ordinary theaters. With The Odyssey now well on its way to become Nolan's highest grossing film ever. Historically, that was 2012's The Dark Knight Rises, which made a little more than $1 billion. But analysts say The Odyssey will be there soon. Despite its nearly 3 hour running time and its reinterpretation of a 3,000 year old poem. Industry insiders have been really abuzz about the film's performance because of its second weekend. It had a really strong first weekend, of course, back on July 17th and 18th. That was no surprise. But the second weekend for The Odyssey broke a bunch of box office records because it made almost as much money the second weekend as it did the first weekend. And that's rare in Hollywood. Usually films drop a lot from the first weekend to the second. But so far, The Odyssey is doing better than Nolan's last film, Oppenheimer. And The Odyssey hasn't even opened yet in China, Japan, or South Korea. So there's a lot more money for the distributor to make. That's why this is a big win for Nolan and for the studio behind the film, Universal, which got on board with the estimated budget of $250 million. Now, I saw the film about a week ago, and I'm still thinking about it ever since. You know, it's the kind of movie that really sticks with you. You can see why it costs so much to produce, but why it was worth every penny. And now for Universal, it's clearly going to turn a profit, really highlighting the power, the star power, that someone like Nolan brings. There are a handful of directors in Hollywood with Nolan's power to put butts in movie theater seats. And the success of the film this summer also underscores that narrative that we heard a lot after COVID about whether people would ever return to movie theaters was off base. It was off course. Of course, people are happy to show up at movie theaters, spend the money, buy the popcorn, show up for the film, but they want to see something larger than life. They want to see something big and loud. And that's the kind of film The Odyssey is. Now, Nolan hasn't said what his next big feature will be, but he recently told NBC that thanks to the success of The Odyssey, quote, I can get something made that I couldn't otherwise get made. Whatever that is, he says it's years away, but that's already a tantalizing tease for audiences. Brian Stelter, CNN.
4: Brian, thank you. Singer Carly Simon says she's been diagnosed with Parkinson's disease after recently undergoing treatment for skin cancer. The 83-year-old told the Associated Press that she is learning to live with the disease and her worsening mobility. Despite those challenges, Simon will release her first album of original songs in nearly two decades next month. It's titled Comes in Waves. She said making the album reminded her that, quote, illness can change your life without becoming the whole of your life. You're watching The Story Is. For our international viewers, World Sport is next for our viewers in North America. I'll be right back.
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0: 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Thuma.
1: Hello and welcome to the show. I'm Coy Wire. This is World Sport, and we've got you covered on all the top news and highlights from around the globe. Now, if the World Cup was the blockbuster movie, the countdown is now on to the binge-worthy series, the Premier League. Kicking off in just a few weeks, we have a wave of new managers, blockbuster signings, title defenses, and stars looking to turn that World Cup momentum into Premier League magic. Get ready, because for the next 9 months, there's drama waiting in just about every match week. Teams are being put through their paces right now. Many abroad, including Liverpool, who are in the middle of their preseason tour here in the United States. Who better to talk to about Liverpool than one of the greatest goal scorers ever to wear the famous red shirt, Robbie Fowler, joining us live from New York. So great to have you with us, Robbie. First things first, how have you been enjoying the U.S.? Any favorite stop, or more importantly, a standout food so far?
2: Thanks for having me on first. I think what I've enjoyed most about America, I'll be honest with you, it's everything. I come over here quite a lot, actually. It's not my first rodeo, but, I was here for my wife and, walked up and down Manhattan so many times. Doing all the regular sightseeing tours that you do. I've proper been a real sightseer while I've been here.
1: Outstanding. All right, we're going to get to Liverpool now. New era, new manager. It was Andoni Iraola's first match in charge this weekend. It's only the preseason, but what stood out to you most about his first impression?
2: Well, the result was brilliant. I think as a new manager coming into a new club or a new system or a new setup, I think it's massively important that you get off to that winning start. I think it gives everyone that little bit of a lift, that little bit of a confidence to go out there and perform again. But I think the early signs where, Liverpool were on the front foot, whereas last year they were probably, a little bit tentative in terms of how they went into games. But I think they defended quite, quite high and, quite sharp and quite quick. So I think that puts the club in a good place in terms of the next games. It's the first game, as you've said. And the first games are normally quite dour, if I'm being totally honest, because it's normally players finding a way again. But I think we all witnessed that Liverpool are wanting to be the force again this season for the way Andoni set up his team.
1: Now, we know the Premier League's never short on drama, Robbie. Do you see Liverpool as genuine title contenders? And could this be one of the most competitive title races we've seen in recent years?
2: Yeah, if I'm fairly speaking honestly, I think not at the minute. We're not quite there just yet. That is, again, being really, really truthful. I think when you look at the history of the Premier League, you look at sort of some of the great teams of the past years, they've always sort of strengthened, at exactly the right times. Now you look at this year, in particular, Chelsea have spent money, Manchester United have spent money, Manchester United in the Champions League as well. Now you've got Arsenal who are on the back of a great season and getting to the Champions League final and obviously doing very, very well, obviously winning that Premier League. So there's obviously a few teams that are going to be added. And that's just, I've mentioned them teams without mentioning Man City. So, obviously they've got a new manager. They've got, new players who want to come in and impress their manager as well. So, at the minute we are probably playing catch up, but as I said, there's a little bit of time to go in terms of bringing players into the football club, because I think we probably do need them players to be that little bit more competitive.
1: I think this is the most glorious shot I've had with an interviewee ever. You just look like, if you had an album cover, Robbie, this would be
2: shining. Yeah, I was thinking of the Beatles. It's like one of the Beatles albums, isn't it?
1: Yeah. Yes, you are rocking it.
2: I'm just sat right opposite the sun, so I can't even move the screen. So it's in case, look, if I go back. Oh, there you go.
1: There you go.
2: But yeah, no,
1: it's good.
2: It's the Beatles album. I'm from Liverpool, home of the Beatles. So, let's have the album cover.
1: I think that's what we're summoning here. I have one more question for you. Let's see if I can get my director here to roll out, I think it was Vid5, that training video. I want to ask you about your favorite preseason memory as a player. Was there something that you loved about getting back to work with the guys? Or were you just one of those people who were kind of counting the days until the real matches started?
2: Yes to both. I think certainly as a player, you can't wait for the season to get started. But I mean, I liken it to, I'm not sure obviously your system over here in terms of schooling, but you know, when you break up for the summer holidays and it's great, you have that little bit of time off, and then, you know, you can't wait to sort of get back to school. And that's for me as a football player as well. So when the season finishes, it's great to have that little bit of holiday and that little bit of time off. But then, you know, you want the fun to start by going into pre-season. You know, and pre-season is, you know, extremely difficult. You know, it's incredibly hard on your body. But you know that it's best for your body to sort of try and get you right for that season ahead. So I don't think everyone, you know, looks forward to it. But, you know, it's a necessity. It's needed. And it obviously puts you in a better frame of mind and a better place in terms of the body heading into that season. So, yes, I love pre-season. And I also love the games when that came as well. So, you know, you look as a Liverpool player. I always look for, you know, when we were playing Everton, who obviously are based in Liverpool, you know, you always look at when you're playing Man United, so you always look at the big games as well. So you look at the pre-season's great, getting fit, the games are great, or you're getting ready for that season. But the fixture list, when that comes out, is massively important for the players as well.
3: One thing I loved in my NFL days was just the smell of the grass, that freshly cut grass when you first get back out there for the preseason. Nothing like it. I want to thank you, the Liverpool legend, Robbie Lawler, for joining us today, and our favorite member of the Beatles. You have absolutely rocked it for us, and look forward to speaking with you again. Best of luck to you.
2: Absolute pleasure. Thanks for having me. Thank you.
3: Thank you. All right, still to come, Formula One gave us wheel-to-wheel drama in Budapest, a reigning champion finally finding victory lane, and now the sport hits pause. We'll tell you why the summer break may be just as important as the races themselves.

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4: For Formula One's biggest names, the Hungarian Grand Prix felt a little like the last day before summer vacation. But before anyone packed their bags, they delivered one final thriller. And there was some welcome joy and relief for the reigning world champ, Lando Norris, the young Englishman in his McLaren, sealing his first victory of the year. Joining us today, Phil Duncan. He's the F1 correspondent for the Press Association. Phil, thank you so much for taking time. Your set looks lovely. Hair, glorious. Now, you were there in Budapest. Lando Norris finally gets his first win of the season. Was this more about Norris getting his breakthrough or McLaren showing they have the pace to mount a serious second half challenge?
5: Yeah, I think it was probably a bit of both, to be honest with you, Coy. I mean, it's about time, isn't it, that Lando Norris, you know, the world champion, actually got a win under his belt. But I think heading into the weekend, you would have got pretty good odds on that happening, to be honest with you. I mean, before, and the 10 previous rounds before yesterday's race, Lando Norris had only finished on the podium twice in a McLaren that just really hasn't been up to scratch this year, nowhere near the sort of level that it had been for the last year and a half. It was a really impressive performance, and I'm sure there's a part of him now that's looking at the championship leaderboard and thinking, okay, Kimi Antonelli's a little bit up the road, but if I can take this form and I've got this pace going into the second half of the season, I might have a chance.
4: Now, Kimi Antonelli, he extends his championship lead with another podium. At this point, is he firmly the driver everyone else is chasing, or are there some vulnerabilities you might see in this title fight?
5: Yeah, I mean, he's certainly the man, or the kid, I should say, to beat. He's only 19, isn't he? Kimi Antonelli, 20 next month. But he's been so impressive this year. I mean, he had a really tricky debut season last year for Mercedes. He went a lot of races without scoring, super low on confidence, and didn't really look up to it. But this year, he's managed to turn it around. He's won six of the opening 10 race, opening 11 races, and those rounds where he hasn't won, he's always been there or thereabouts. And that's why he's got such a healthy lead, a 50-point lead over Lewis Hamilton going into the summer breaks. Yeah, he's certainly the man to beat. I mean, there will be question marks certainly over Mercedes' reliability. George Russell, Kimi Antonelli's teammates, really been hit with reliability problems this year. So if that happens to Antonelli after the summer break, he could certainly be in trouble. And then there's question marks too about Antonelli's ability to actually be able to fight for a world championship. He's done very well to this point, but let's see what happens when, you know, the pressure cooker ramps up in the second half of the season when it's all on the line.
4: Now, Formula One now heads into the summer showdown, shutdown, I should say. For fans who may not know the rules, Phil, what actually happens during the break? What are teams allowed to work on, and what has to stay parked, so to speak, until racing resumes?
5: Well, not very much happens, to be honest with you, Coy. I mean, for 2 weeks, they're not allowed to touch the cars in terms of any developments or anything like that, any wind tunnel time. So, yeah, it's basically a two-week period in the calendar where the factories are effectively shut down. That's why it is the summer shutdown. So it gives all the teams, all the personnel, the drivers, everyone involved really in the sport, 2 weeks away from it to recharge and to go again. So in all honesty, there won't be all that much going on. Obviously, there'll be bits and bobs behind the scenes, but in terms of actually developing and working on the cars, the time they're allowed to do that is pretty limited.
4: Phil Duncan, love having you on, brother. Good to see you.
5: Thank you. Cheers.
4: That's all for this edition of World Sport. I'm Coy Wire. Wherever you are watching from around the world, thank you for making us part of your day. Stay right here on CNN. More news is next.

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1: Hello and welcome to our viewers joining us from all around the world. I'm Rosemary Church. Just ahead here on CNN Newsroom, tens of thousands of people have been evacuated as fires ravage France and Spain. We will take you to the scene as the heat shows no signs of easing. US President Trump is set to hold separate meetings with Ukrainian President Zelensky and Israeli Prime Minister Netanyahu in the coming hours. We will have more on those high-stakes diplomatic talks. And celebrities, including Nicola Coughlan and Gary Lineker, are joining forces to raise money for scholarships to help students in Gaza study in the UK. We will speak with one of those students.
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1: Thanks for joining us. And we begin in Europe, where another heat wave and drought conditions are threatening to make the wildfires in France and Spain even worse. Spain's Prime Minister calls it a climate emergency. More than 63,000 people have been forced from their homes near Madrid. And a fire in the province of Avila is now the biggest in Spain's history, burning more than 190 square miles, or 50,000 hectares. In southwestern France, authorities warn that the fires could burn for months. More than 220,000 people have been evacuated there. French President Emmanuel Macron says the fires have been stabilised in Gironde and are now contained in neighbouring lands. Officials say more than 160 people have been detained or questioned over deliberately starting fires in France since July 6th. President Macron says the situation is unlike any the country has faced in decades.
3: We must understand that we are facing a completely unprecedented wildfire. The situation we are dealing with today is the most severe we have ever recorded, the toughest since the Second World War. More than 160,000 hectares have already burned, and the season is far from over.
1: Our Melissa Bell is in Gironde with the latest developments from France.
4: An inferno raging beyond all control. 5 days in, the Gironde fire keeps growing despite the rotations day and night of 2,500 firefighters. Plus the civilians who've been drafted in to try and tame a blaze that seems to have taken on a life of its own, creating its own winds. This is what the firefighters are dealing with. Even in those parts of the forest that the fire has gone through that have been ravaged, where the pines have been destroyed, as you can see, the ground, the soil, the nature of the vegetation are such that it is so hot that flames are constantly popping up from it again. The other challenge is this westerly wind that's been driving this monster fire always further to the southeast, where the biggest flames continue to progress. And ever closer to Bordeaux and its satellite towns, forcing over the weekend an extra 55,000 from their homes. Overall, the number evacuated so far, 220,000, according to authorities. Wendy and her family fled in the early hours of Saturday morning.
5: It's really not knowing why we're here in the first place, whether it's because the fire is approaching our home or because of the ash that was blown our way by the strong winds, and in the end, not knowing when we'll be able to go back home.
4: Christophe wouldn't leave without his neighbors, both in their 90s and diabetic. The hard part, he says, was getting them out of their homes with their medicine in time.
6: We never knew the war, but we have known calamities. Nothing like this, though, this type of fire.
4: Spain, too, is battling several wildfires, one on the outskirts of Madrid, another in the east of the country. Authorities say that 60,000 people have now been displaced.
7: More than anything, I'm afraid because of what is being lost, nature itself. Material damage is one thing, but that can be repaired, so to speak. What really hurts is emotional loss.
4: A loss that will only be measurable when the fires are finally contained. Melissa Bell, CNN, in the Gironde region of France.
1: Now to Spain, where CNN's Palmas Guerra has more on the efforts to contain the flames before weather conditions take a turn for the worse.
0: Yes, absolutely. And actually, we are constantly hearing and seeing how helicopters are flying overhead as to go to San Juan Reservoir to get water and drop it on the active fire fronts. You can see here behind me the impact of the wildfires that are raging in western Madrid. What you're seeing on your screens are not common clouds. This is the smoke that is coming from the blaze. And the authorities say that so far, these wildfires have engulfed around 28,000 hectares of forest land and forced to evacuate around 31,000 people. But there are other side effects to the wildfires. For example, road closures. We are now standing on one of the regional roads that connects the city of Madrid with the towns most affected by the wildfires. But as you can see, all this part is closed. So everyone that is getting and driving this way is being redirected and forced to take another route. And it's important to say that the next few hours are going to be critical, according to the Spanish government. They say that on Wednesday, weather conditions are going to worsen because we are expecting the fourth heat wave of the summer to impact the Iberian Peninsula, which means that the temperatures are going to rise again. And as you know, the higher the temperature, the lower the humidity, the greater the risk for the wildfires to continue.
1: Elsewhere in Spain, residents of the island of Mallorca are protesting mass tourism. On Monday, crowds marched through the streets, signalling the strain they say tourists are putting on the local population and environment. Protests have been ongoing for weeks, some even resulting in violent clashes with police. Reuters reports Spain welcomed nearly 97 million tourists last year, and locals say the island is at its limit.
8: Everything's at a breaking point. Transport links to and from the island and the traffic are a nightmare. There are always traffic jams. The trains can't cope. You only have to turn around and you'll see the trains coming at full capacity. And that's every single day. Well, it's an island. There's a limit to the land, the resources, and everything.
1: President Donald Trump will host Ukraine's president and Israel's prime minister in separate meetings at the White House on Tuesday. Volodymyr Zelensky and Benjamin Netanyahu will also attend the late Senator Lindsey Graham's funeral. A White House official tells CNN that President Trump's conversation with Ukraine's leader will revolve around the ongoing efforts to end Russia's war in Ukraine. The U.S. president is downplaying Zelensky's allegation that Moscow is providing Iran with intelligence on U.S. military bases in the Middle East. Trump said, quote, "I don't think they've been doing it, certainly not at a high level." Israel's prime minister says Iran is one of the top issues on the agenda for his talks with the U.S. president. Benjamin Netanyahu has been pushing for a renewed U.S. offensive against Tehran. President Trump acknowledged that he has, quote, "a little difference with Netanyahu on Iran, but they are still closely aligned." And he claims Israel needs U.S. backing to survive.
9: "Frankly, it would be very nice to a lot of countries that would not survive without us. And you know who wouldn't survive without us? Israel. Bibi's coming, he'll tell you. If I didn't get involved and if I didn't blow up those nuclear, essentially soon-to-be nuclear weapons, the dust, as they call it, Israel would have been terminated months ago."
1: President Trump also claims the U.S. paused strikes on Iran because Tehran wanted to resume peace talks.
9: "No, Iran took a beating over the last 14 days, and they asked us very nicely, please stop, let's meet. And that's where we are right now. We'll see what happens. If we don't make a deal, we go back to the same thing."
1: Meantime, in Iran, the foreign ministry says the country is not currently engaging in peace talks with the U.S. and will never allow it to, quote, "determine the timing of war and peace." All this as Oman launches a regional diplomatic push in hopes of finding a political solution to the conflict. CNN's Nick Robertson has more.
10: The Omanis had a delegation in Tehran on Friday. They stayed there through Saturday. They left late Saturday. They were talking about the Strait of Hormuz. We heard today from the Iranian Foreign Ministry spokesman who said the talks were constructive, that progress was made, that they would continue at a technical and political level. So you can hear right there that the language kind of matches what we're getting from the White House. But the key details we're not getting right. And the key detail is, have the Iranians agreed not to try to charge tolls on the Strait of Hormuz, which is the main issue in play right now? Both countries have got their blockades ongoing at the moment, but the main hostilities are sort of abated. Perhaps President Trump will get more insights from Israeli Prime Minister Benjamin Netanyahu. He'll meet President Trump at the White House on Tuesday. He's very likely to give the president an update on the latest intelligence that the Israelis have. And of course, they've had intelligence that's pointed towards Pickaxe Mountain in Iran as a site where Iran may have tried to secure some of its highly enriched uranium and other centrifuges and other equipment that it uses to enrich uranium. So there may well be new information put in front of the president by the Israeli prime minister, who is keen. Perhaps, let's not say for the war to continue, but the war pausing the way it has caused him political hardship at home. And he's got elections coming up in 3 months, so he'll be minded to try to find a way to persuade President Trump that there is still work to be done on Iran and perhaps present a roadmap for that. He'll also likely thank President Trump for putting a sort of a speed bump in the path of Saudi Arabia's civilian nuclear deal with the United States by saying that Saudi must normalize with Israel before that can go ahead. That's something the Israeli prime minister is grateful for. Big picture, did those talks give the product the president wants? That's the space we're in right now.
1: Joining me now is Mehran Kamrava, a professor of government at Georgetown University in Qatar. Good to have you with us.
11: Thank you, Rosemary. Good to be here.
1: So President Trump says the U.S. halted strikes on Iran because the regime requested peace talks. But Iran's foreign ministry says there are no current negotiations with the U.S. And this comes as other reports suggest the pause is more about U.S. concerns over the depletion of munitions. So what's your reading of what's happening here?
11: Well, we've seen repeatedly that President Trump cannot necessarily be taken at his word, and he has had a different interpretation of events as they've transpired. So what we're seeing is both sides eager to de-escalate, both sides eager to negotiate, but neither side willing to indeed claim that they want to negotiate. And so through the good offices of Oman this time, and then previously Qatar and Pakistan, the two sides are talking either directly or indirectly.
1: And the Saudi Defense Ministry says it intercepted several drones targeting oil facilities that were apparently launched from Iran-backed militias in Iraq. So it appears Iran is not pausing attacks. So what's your reaction to that?
11: Indeed, what the Iranians are trying to do and what they've tried to do from the very beginning is to try, turn a military conflict into an economic one, to inflict economic pain on the United States, on global energy markets, and particularly on America's regional allies. Same time, they've tried to give themselves having either the Houthis or allied militias in places like Iraq and elsewhere conduct attacks on their behalf.
1: And even with all these mixed messages, oil prices for the global benchmark Brent crude dropped 6.7% to trade at around $90 a barrel. And this despite maritime traffic through the Strait of Hormuz and indeed the Red Sea slowing over the weekend. So why are oil prices dropping, do you think?
11: Well, one of the things we've seen repeatedly is both Iran in particular and oil producers in general have overplayed their hands in the past, not just in the conflict over the Strait of Hormuz and between Iran and the United States and Israel, but also between Russia and Ukraine. The oil producers assumed prices would shoot up and they stabilized after a while. And that's what we're seeing. Consumers have wisened up to this manipulation of events by oil producers.
1: And President Trump says that U.S. attacks will start again if Iran doesn't make a deal. So how likely is it that we'll see diplomatic negotiations between Iran and the U.S. despite what's being said publicly? And what might an off-ramp look like at this point in the war?
11: Well, that's a really good question, Rosemary, and I don't know if you really know the answer. The Iranians and the Americans have two very different conceptions of negotiations. The Americans want something quick and decisive. The Iranians want something long and drawn out and detailed. And so hopefully the regional states, the mediators like Oman, Qatar, Pakistan, even Turkey and Egypt, will be able to step in and to reconcile these different assumptions that the Iranians and the Americans have of what negotiations mean for either side.
1: Mehran Kamrava, thank you so much for joining us and sharing your perspective and analysis. Appreciate it. Well, the tide could be turning in Russia's war on Ukraine. Still to come, how North Korea may be coming to Vladimir Putin's rescue once again. We'll explain.
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0: Welcome back, everyone. Ukraine's President Volodymyr Zelensky is warning that North Korea is once again preparing to come to Russia's rescue. He says Pyongyang plans to send another 30,000 troops to fight alongside Vladimir Putin's forces in the war on Ukraine. CNN's senior international correspondent Will Ripley has our report.
1: At a cemetery for North Korea's fallen soldiers this weekend, Kim Jong-un, his wife and daughter, walked past the graves of Korean War dead. Now, Ukraine says Kim could send 30,000 more North Korean troops into another war. For Russian President Vladimir Putin, Kim sent more than 100 soldiers to march in Moscow's Victory Day parade in May. South Korea and Western militaries estimate more than 10,000 North Korean troops helped Russian forces recapture the Kursk region. And soon, Putin may be getting something even bigger from his partner in Pyongyang, says Ukraine's President Volodymyr Zelensky, set to meet President Trump tomorrow in the Oval Office, a White House official says. Russia wants to bring in another 30,000 North Korean troops, Zelensky says, adding Ukraine's military has solid reports. Preparations are underway to receive them. He says they're headed to southwestern Russia, about 150 miles from Ukraine's border. Zelensky says Kim may also be sending several ballistic missile launchers. North Korean missiles are a lethal part of Putin's war machine. Ukraine says they're growing more accurate with every strike. Russia is helping North Korea learn how to wage war, improve its weapons, and gain real combat experience, Zelensky says. Kim built a new war memorial in Pyongyang with thousands of graves and space for many more. Ukraine's military estimates more than 6,000 North Koreans have already been injured or killed fighting for Russia, part of Putin and Kim's deepening anti-West, anti-U.S. alliance. A drastically different outcome than the vision of Kim's grandfather, North Korea's founder Kim Il-sung, who once hosted former U.S. President Jimmy Carter.
2: And I recall Kim Il-sung saying to me, "We want to have good relations with the United States." That's all gone now.
1: Former CNN Beijing bureau chief Mike Chinoy made 17 reporting trips to North Korea. He says after Trump's diplomacy collapsed, Kim made a hard pivot to Russia and never looked back.
2: And I don't think he's interested anymore in having that kind of relationship because I don't think he trusts the United States.
1: Instead, Ukraine says Kim is betting big on Moscow, a bet that could soon mean another 30,000 North Korean troops fighting for Russia.
3: Despite thousands of North Korean troops fighting for Russia, only two are known to have been captured alive. Ukrainian officials say that's because North Korean soldiers are under orders to avoid capture at all cost. Kim Jong-un has even praised what state media called soldiers who self-blasted with grenades rather than surrender. Ukrainian forces say some North Korean soldiers have shouted Kim's name before pulling the pin on a grenade, choosing to die instead of being taken prisoner. Will Ripley, CNN, Taipei.
0: At least 30 people were reportedly killed when armed men attacked a village in northwestern Nigeria. Eight children were among the dead and several others sustained injuries. Parts of the north are battling a deadly insurgency by the Islamist militant group Boko Haram and splinter group ISWAP. No claims of responsibility for this attack in Kaduna State. Well, the people of Malawi are getting a new power source. The country in southeastern Africa has installed a utility-scale battery storage system. The 20-megawatt facility should help stabilize Malawi's power network. The country currently relies on the Shire River for most of its hydropower, but higher temperatures are expected to reduce water flows. Only 25% of people in Malawi have access to electricity. The government hopes to increase that to 70% by 2030. The UN says the vast majority of Gaza's universities have been damaged or destroyed. And one charity is giving Palestinians from the war-torn enclave a chance to study in the UK. We'll explain how. That's next.

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2: Palestinians, mostly civilians, have been killed by Israeli attacks, while four Israeli soldiers were killed by Hamas fighters. A Palestinian woman describes the misery of living amid the strikes.
3: All of Gaza is threatened and under fire. Now we want to be displaced, but there is no safe place to go, neither in the south nor the north. All of Gaza is under danger. We don't know what the solution is. They are saying that the war ended, but the war is back and more difficult than before for us.
2: Palestinians from Gaza are pushing toward a future, no matter the challenges, and that future includes higher education for their children. The British government says it will help university students leave Gaza to attend UK schools if they have fully funded scholarships. And the British charity Phoenix Space is raising money to fund it with the help of celebrities who are auctioning off memorabilia. Some of the items on offer: legendary British football star Gary Lineker's signed shirt from his time playing in Japan, and a signed backstage photograph from Nicola Coughlan and Siobhan McSweeney from the hit show Derry Girls. Mahmoud Hassanein is a Palestinian student from Gaza who is now attending the University of Glasgow. He joins me now from Cairo, Egypt. Mahmoud, your story has inspired a celebrity-backed campaign to help other Palestinian students secure scholarships so they can also study in the UK. So that is fantastic. And of course, as a self-taught computer scientist from Gaza City, you're now living your dream, studying at the University of Glasgow. But how difficult was it to apply in the middle of Israel's war in Gaza and also secure a scholarship at one of the top UK universities? Tell us your story.
4: To start off, ever since the war took place, we've been displaced from one place to another, going basically trying to survive. So at first I spent an entire year trying to survive, provide food, electricity and water for my family. After we've been kind of stabilized, living in the same room, 8 family members, I was like, we need to start chasing my dream. And now there's no possible solution for what we're going through. So luckily my phone supported eSIM cards. So I took my phone, bought myself an eSIM card, and went all the way to the top of the highest cliff in our city, just raising my hand just to get a Wi-Fi connection, to fill in the applications and see all the required documents that are required from me, and then go back home. There's no home, obviously. My home was completely destroyed, and going back to our tent and then filling in all the applications, lighting up a candle at night when everyone is asleep, filling in the paper, writing my personal statement, getting all the documents required, and then going next day to the same place, risking my life, raising my hand all the way up with my phone, again, just to get a Wi-Fi connection to fill in the applications. So I was, regardless of everything, I stayed determined. I kept on pushing forward, and I knew there's a goal that has to be done and a dream that has to be chased.
2: That is an extraordinary story. Just the challenges you've faced to get where you are today. And of course, to help other Palestinian students study in the UK, several celebrities, as we explained, are auctioning items right now to fund scholarships for students in Gaza who have secured offers at various universities. How will this work exactly? And do you think they'll be able to raise enough?
4: Honestly, the same story happened to me. We had no clue that we're going to be evacuated. We had no clue that we're going to have the funding required for us to be evacuated. In order for you to be evacuated from Gaza, you need the fully funded scholarship. In order for you to be

0: eligible to be evacuated. So all I had, the same situation is being applied to my brother, who's a one of the exceptionally talented students who have managed to graduate being the first among his entire school, alongside with other Palestinians who have secured themselves offers in top UK universities, regardless of the circumstances and everything they're going through. And here they are, pushing forward, and hopefully, with the auction and everything going on with Gary Lineker and many more well-known celebrities taking place in the auction happening with the charity Phoenix Space, hopefully we could raise awareness and support these Palestinian students who are desperately in need of the funding required in order for them to take up their places in top UK universities.
1: Right. You mentioned your older brother, Mohammed. He's still in Gaza, as you say, with this offer to study business and management at your university in Glasgow. So he has the offer, but he currently has no funding to do that. So will this auction be able to help him get there, along with so many other students in Gaza, do you think? There's a lot riding on this, isn't there?
0: Indeed. This auction that's currently taking place, which has been launched yesterday, is going to raise as much funds as possible to not only help my brother be reunited with me here at Glasgow University, and for him to also chase his dream and study business and management, and for him to be able to give back to the society, but also help the Palestinian students who are still in Gaza. And hopefully we can get our aim is to get hundreds of Palestinian students who have already secured themselves offers after consistent hard work day after another. And all we can hope for is the best, and hopefully they could take up their places here at Glasgow, UK universities.
1: Absolutely. I hope that happens for your brother and, of course, all of those other students. And Mahmoud, tell us, what are you hoping to do once you graduate?
0: So for me, since I'm studying computer science at Glasgow, technology, as you see, sophisticated technology that's growing rapidly. Gaza's circumstances at the moment, no infrastructure, everything is completely demolished. So I genuinely believe that technology will help rebuild Gaza faster, smarter, and more sustainable for the future, and help provide a better future for Gaza.
1: An extraordinary goal there, and of course an incredible achievement in what you've done so far. And again, as we say, we hope you can share all of this with your brother and so many other students trying to get out of Gaza. They have their positions, they just need this funding. Mahmoud Hassanein, thank you so much for talking with us. We appreciate it.
0: Thank you.
1: Of course. Still to come, demands for answers after a deadly attack on one of Europe's largest pride celebrations. We'll have the latest on the investigation in Berlin. Back with Adam Moore in just a moment.

0: is CNN.
1: Welcome back, everyone. Germany's interior minister is reportedly promising a sweeping security overhaul after the deadly attack on Berlin's Pride celebration on Saturday. The vehicle ramming and stabbing attack, which left one person dead and 29 injured, has led to calls for tougher security measures and debate as to why the suspect was not in prison for a prior conviction. CNN's Fred Pleiken has more on the investigation.
2: Well, we're actually on the scene where all of this happened, and this is inside a public park, one of the main parks in Berlin called the Tiergarten. This is actually a footpath and bike path here in this park. It's not a public road. Nevertheless, the attacker drove the car down this footpath, ramming into lots of people. Now, I want to show you something here, because it's actually this tree that the vehicle rammed into, which then stopped that driving rampage. If the attacker hadn't have driven into this tree, potentially even more people would have been injured and potentially killed. As it stands, the authorities are saying 29 people were injured, one person was killed, and afterwards, the attacker apparently left the vehicle, and as he made his getaway, started stabbing people along the way. Now, there's several questions that the authorities here are answering. First of all, they say that this is an Islamist-motivated terrorist attack, as they put it. They've named the attacker as a man named Abdul B, who was born in Berlin, is 21 years old, is of Lebanese descent, and apparently tried to go to Syria to join ISIS in the past. So he had already been convicted by a juvenile court here in Germany and was on probation, actually, when all of this happened. Now, the authorities are also questioning how the vehicle managed to get into this park, because, of course, there was that big Pride event going on. There were a lot of barriers that were actually set up in the days prior to this event. So that's one of the things the authorities are looking into. And one of the other things they're also still looking into is whether or not there might have been others who were also involved in this plot. They say right now that's still very much up for investigation. But as you can imagine here, city of Berlin very much in shock. Of course, the Pride community also very much in shock as well. The German Chancellor Friedrich Merz, he came out and he urged people to stay strong in the face of acts like this.
1: We have new information on the deadly shooting in Seattle, Washington. According to the Associated Press, a 15-year-old has been detained in connection with Sunday's incident. Court documents reveal that police believe the teen is one of at least three shooters who may have engaged in a gang-related shootout at a popular food festival. At least two people were killed as a result, and one of the suspected shooters was also killed. Four others were wounded, including a two-year-old child. Andrew and Tristan Tate will remain in a Florida jail while they fight extradition to the UK. They're facing multiple rape, assault and sex trafficking charges. CNN's Carolina Peguero reports from Miami.
3: While the Tate brothers remain in federal custody here in Miami, their legal team says that they're going to continue to challenge the extradition request from the UK and looking for an immediate release or a bail for the brothers. Now, they were not present in today's hearing. Last week, there was unsealed court documents revealing alarming details from prosecutors about the latest sex crimes charges and allegations against them, including rape and sex trafficking by four additional alleged victims. The brothers, however, have denied all allegations against them, and their attorneys have vowed on requesting more information and documents from the UK and the US authorities that prove these allegations. And while the Tate brothers together face 59 charges, the treaty and the agreement between the US and the UK of this extradition request still remains in effect until September 16th. In the meanwhile, the judge has made the next hearing scheduled for August 13th, while the Tate brothers remain in federal prison. Carolina Peguero, CNN, Miami.
1: A judge in Los Angeles has ruled there is enough evidence to move forward in the murder case against the singer known as David. He is accused of killing 14-year-old Celeste Rivas Hernandez. Her mutilated body was found in the trunk. of his car. Prosecutors say David killed the girl to prevent her from disclosing details about their relationship ahead of his album release. The 21-year-old singer, whose real name is David Anthony Burke, has pleaded not guilty. He will be held without bail until his arraignment on August 31st. Well, the man convicted of killing four University of Idaho students in 2022 wants to take back his guilty plea and go to trial. Brian Koberger pleaded guilty last year to the murders as part of a deal to avoid the death penalty. But on Monday, Koberger filed a petition to withdraw his plea, claiming it was the result of threats, false promises and wrong information. He is serving four consecutive life sentences without parole. Well, after the break, big tech's race to build wearable AI devices and the privacy concerns raised by accessories that can see and hear everything around you. Back with that and more in a moment.

0: Welcome back, everyone. United Airlines is now banning passengers from bringing robots on board. The company says the new policy specifically prohibits humanoid and animal-like robots in the cabin and as checked baggage. United cited safety concerns, saying those devices often use batteries not allowed on their planes. Other robotic devices, including some children's toys, may still be accepted. This week, OpenAI CEO Sam Altman will travel to Washington to meet with members of the Trump administration and top lawmakers on Capitol Hill. He's expected to brief officials on the company's latest AI models and their potential impact. Now, this comes after OpenAI disclosed that one of its AI systems went rogue during testing, autonomously breaching another company's systems. The incident has raised alarms, with lawmakers now proposing an AI kill switch in response. It would allow federal authorities to halt AI models and conduct independent security audits of the technology. Well, the next big thing in AI may be something you wear. Tech companies are racing to build wearable devices that can see and hear in hopes they'll one day replace the smartphone. CNN tech editor Lisa Edichico takes a look at some of those new AI devices and the serious privacy concerns some are raising.
1: Tech companies are releasing a wave of new AI wearables that are meant to sometimes replace some of the duties of your smartphone. Other devices want to record what's happening around you so that they can provide more advice after learning more about your day. But really, the common thread here is that these companies, both large tech companies and startups, are trying to invent what could be the next version of the personal computer in the AI era. The smartphone was essentially invented for the internet era. It allows you to take the web with you in your pocket. Now, companies are wondering if there's going to be a new type of device that's better suited for interacting with AI agents. And that's why we're seeing a lot of these devices like smart glasses, other wearables like the Amazon Bee Pioneer bracelet, the Plaid NotePen S. I've been using all three of those devices over the past couple of months. And I did find them useful in certain specific situations, like recording a conversation with colleagues at a networking event with their permission. Much easier to do that just by tapping a button on my wrist rather than holding my phone out the whole time. Same thing with smart glasses. I liked being able to look at a landmark and ask Meta's AI assistant for more information about it instead of taking out my phone to Google something. But there are a lot of privacy concerns here. A lot of the experts I've spoken with are concerned about how these gadgets can be misused. Now, they do have lights that indicate when they're recording, but people might not always be familiar with that, and they might not even know to look for it. So the concern here is that recording with your glasses, even with that light on, or with one of these bracelets or pins that can record, people just might not think to look at those devices to see if you're recording or not. And that can, you know, maybe lead to some concerns for the people around you. So I think that's going to be a growing area that privacy experts will continue to look at as companies do continue to expand in this direction. Back to you.
0: Marvel Studios has a new Black Panther. British actor David Johnson was unveiled at the San Diego Comic-Con and will be the next to don the suit. Ryan Coogler, who directed the first two Black Panther films, revealed the third installment in the series will be released in December of 2028. Johnson will play the son of the previous Black Panther, who was portrayed by the late Chadwick Boseman. Well, the stars of Ted Lasso hit the red carpet in Los Angeles a short time ago to celebrate the premiere of the comedy's fourth season. The Apple TV smash hit, produced in part by CNN's parent company, will drop a new season on August 5th. It's been 3 years since the series wrapped its third season, which followed American coach Ted Lasso as he led an English soccer club. Now, season four gives him a new challenge, bringing his inspirational coaching skills to women's soccer. Hannah Waddingham, one of the show's stars, says this season is especially important.
2: The fact that we're highlighting that there needs to be more funding put into women's sports, absolutely, and it has to be from, like, schools. upwards, and it needs to not be a thing like, oh, look, let's go and watch a women's game. You know, it has to be equal, and we've got to fill those stands. Inspire our girls.
0: She's so fantastic. Well, scientists are getting a rare look at the Amazon's elusive ghost dog from over two decades of hidden camera footage. Researchers with the Wildlife Conservation Society used 34 camera trap surveys to document the short-eared dog in a major study conducted between 2001 and 2024. The study compiled 500 records across Bolivia, providing new insight into one of Latin America's least known wild animals. The French beaches where Allied forces landed on World War II's D-Day have been added to UNESCO's list of protected World Heritage Sites. More than 156,000 troops landed by sea or by air on the beaches of Normandy on June 6th, 1944, marking a key step towards the liberation of Europe from Nazi Germany. The UN agency says the five landing beaches form an exceptional cultural landscape shaped by the events of D-Day and their enduring remembrance. I want to thank you so much for your company this hour. I'm Rosemary Church. CNN Newsroom with Paula Sandoval is next after a short break. Stay with

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1: Hey everybody, I'm Paul Sandoval live in New York, and this is CNN Newsroom. We are tracking worsening weather conditions that could create a dangerous double whammy for firefighters, not just in Spain, but in France as well. What that means for hundreds of thousands of evacuees. And President Trump set to host the leaders of Ukraine and Israel at the White House. Preview of those critical talks. And why NVIDIA's CEO now doubling down on open source artificial intelligence?
2: Live from New York, this is CNN Newsroom with Paulo Sandoval.
1: Temperatures are set to climb across southwestern Europe this week, and that makes the threat of massive wildfires in Spain and France even more dangerous. You see, the fires have forced more than 63,000 people to evacuate their homes near Madrid. The Spanish capital expected to see high temperatures around 38 degrees Celsius. That's about 100 degrees Fahrenheit, and those temperatures likely to stay there for the rest of the week. And in Spain's Castellón province, Reuters now reporting that firefighters are facing a unique challenge. They're having to work carefully to avoid unexploded ordnance from the Spanish Civil War nearly a century ago. You see, those munitions are highly sensitive to heat, and they could go off unexpectedly. CNN's Pau Mosqueda is near Madrid, where the fires have forced the closure of some roadways.
3: Yes, absolutely. And actually, we are constantly hearing and seeing how helicopters are flying overhead as to go to San Juan Reservoir to get water and drop it on the active fire fronts. You can see here behind me the impact of the wildfires that are raging in western Madrid. What you're seeing on your screens are not common clouds. This is the smoke that is coming from the blaze. And the authorities say that so far, these wildfires have engulfed around 28,000 hectares of forest land and forced to evacuate around 31,000 people. But there are other sites effects to the wildfires. For example, road closures. We are now standing on one of the regional roads that connects the city of Madrid with the towns most affected by the wildfires. But as you can see, all this part is closed. So everyone that is getting and driving this way is being redirected and forced to take another route. And it's important to say that the next few hours are going to be critical, according to the Spanish government. They say that on Wednesday, weather conditions are going to worsen because we are expecting the fourth heat wave of the summer to impact the Iberian Peninsula, which means that the temperatures are going to rise again. And as you know, the higher the temperature, the lower the humidity, the greater the risk for the wildfires to continue.
1: To southwestern France now, where authorities are warning that the fires there could burn for months. More than 220,000 people have been evacuated there, and French President Emmanuel Macron says that fires have been stabilized in the Gironde region, and they are now contained in neighboring Laon. Well, the French Prime Minister says that more than 160 people have either been questioned or detained since July the 6th about deliberately starting some of these fires. And the president says that the situation is unlike any other that the country has faced before.
4: We must understand that we are facing a completely unprecedented wildfire. The situation we are dealing with today is the most severe we have ever recorded, the toughest since the Second World War. More than 160,000 hectares have already burned, and the season is far from over.
1: Let's go to Melissa Bell now, who reports from the Gironde region.
5: These are some of the 42,000 hectares of devastated land here in the Gironde region. And you can see that even as the firefighters continue to try and bring this monstrous blaze under control to the southeast, even those parts that have already been devastated continue to threaten to re-erupt in flames. That is because the weather that we've had, of course, have created these drought conditions allowing this fire to start. But the winds have continued pushing it over the weekend, and it has become so strong, this fire, and vast, that it has created its own weather systems, its own winds, its own tornadoes, its own momentum. For the time being, 5 days in, authorities say that they believe there's a small window now over the next few hours when the moisture conditions in the air are such, the wind a little bit lower than it has been, for them to try and bring it under control. But that window will be small because temperatures are expected to continue rising with yet another heat wave expected by midweek.
1: All right, our thanks to Melissa Bell reporting there. Joining us now is Colonel Thomas Bouzeries, Chief of Staff at the National Operations Center of the French National Gendarmerie. Thomas, thank you so much for taking the time to update us.
6: Hi.
1: And just a quick note for our viewers that the Gendarmerie Nationale, it's a branch, I should say, of the armed forces in charge of evacuating people ahead of wildfires. So we're glad that you can join us just to bring us the latest on that front. Let's begin there. Where are evacuation efforts focused at the moment?
6: We have exceptional situation with 250,000 people evacuated. And our main effort is to convince people to evacuate and to accept this very difficult situation. We have a massive movement of solidarity and responsibility in the population. And so far, we have no casualty in this very difficult evacuation operation.
1: Colonel, are there any regions where evacuees are now able to return home? I mean, we saw reports of one blaze in the country's southwest region where it was contained. So are some places safe to return at this point?
6: The first places safe to return are the land region in the southern part of the front line. And so far, 5,000 people could return back to their homes. And today, we should have 20,000 more people going back to their homes. But it is a very sensitive operation because people shouldn't go back too early to the homes. So we have to go with them to carry out this situation in a close link with local authorities.
1: That's great to hear. It not only shows some progress on behalf of fire authorities and their efforts to contain this situation, but also hopefully some normalcy for all these families that you just mentioned will hopefully be able to return soon. Let me ask you this, Colonel. When you hear President Macron describe the grave situation there as the, as he put it, the toughest since World War II, if you could just expand on that, you're there. What does that look like on the ground?
6: On the ground, it is an unprecedented situation with nearly 50,000 hectares burned. But we are prepared to face any situation. We have resilient firefighters and gendarmerie forces that can help the population to accept this situation. The situation is exceptional because fire tree forests are very vulnerable, and it comes in a context after three successive heat waves, leaving vegetation very dry. But in this situation, as I mentioned, we had no casualty in the evacuation, and it is mainly forest areas that are destroyed. Any village is completely destroyed by the fire.
1: Colonel, I have about a minute left here with you. Just curious for what your message is for people who are watching this around the world, people who perhaps may have travel plans to travel to specific parts of France. What are the regions that they should avoid at the moment while fire crews continue to contain those blazes?
6: During the time of the operation in restricted areas, we cannot accept tourists, but fortunately, France is still the place to be and the place to go. And you have a lot of marvelous regions to go, such as Burgundy, Loire Valley, French Riviera, and so on.
1: Absolutely. There is absolutely no shortage of wonderful places as emergency responders, including the gendarmerie personnel, continue to help people there on the ground. And so glad you highlight that important takeaway that so far no casualties as crews continue with their operations. Colonel, thank you so much for the update and wish you the best of luck. Thank you.
6: Thank you.
1: Well, President Donald Trump will be hosting Ukraine's president and Israel's prime minister in separate meetings at the White House on Tuesday. Volodymyr Zelensky and Benjamin Netanyahu, they will also attend the late Senator Lindsey Graham's funeral. A White House official telling CNN that President Trump's conversation with Ukraine's leader will revolve around the ongoing efforts to end Russia's war in Ukraine. And the U.S. president is downplaying Zelensky's allegation that Moscow is providing Iran with intelligence on U.S. military bases in the Middle East. Trump said, quote, "I don't think they've been doing it, certainly not at a high level." And Israel's prime minister says that Iran is one of the top issues on the agenda for his talks with the U.S. president. Benjamin Netanyahu has been pushing for a renewed U.S. offensive against Tehran. In fact, President Trump acknowledged that he has, quote, "a little difference with Netanyahu on Iran, but that they are still closely aligned." And he also claims that Israel needs U.S. backing in order to survive. Hear more of his remarks.
7: "Frankly, it would be very nice to a lot of countries that would not survive without us. And you know who wouldn't survive without us? Israel. Bibi's coming, he'll tell you. If I didn't get involved and if I didn't blow up those nuclear, essentially soon-to-be nuclear weapons, the dust, as I call it, Israel would have been terminated months ago."
1: And President Trump also claiming that the U.S. paused strikes on Iran because Tehran wanted to resume peace talks. More of what he said.
7: "No, Iran took a beating over the last 14 days, and they asked us very nicely, please stop. Let's meet. And that's where we are right now. We'll see what happens. If we don't make a deal, we go back to the same thing."
1: And Iran, though, says that the country is not currently engaging in peace talks with the U.S., but Oman has launched a regional diplomatic push in hopes of trying to find a political solution to the conflict. Oman's foreign ministry says that ensuring safe navigation through the Strait of Hormuz and also restoring the flow of trade, that they are key topics during those discussions. And the action coming as Saudi Arabia says that it intercepted drones launched from Iraq by what it claims are Iranian-backed militias. Let's go to CNN's Eleni Jokos now, who's been following those developments from Dubai. Eleni, we heard that from an expert yesterday on our air talking about how there are some of those proxy groups also in Iraq that are interested in basically adding themselves to the mix. Tell us, though, about these other negotiations or these talks, I should say, with Oman. I mean, is there any sort of forward progress that's been reported on that front?
8: Well, there's always hope there would be a diplomatic off-ramp, you know, whether it's the Omanis. We've seen Pakistani mediators in the past, as well as Qatari mediators, really trying to create some kind of breakthrough. What is interesting and very notable, and you heard it from President Trump, where he says that the U.S. and Iran are, in fact, in talks, and that Iran asked very nicely to stop the airstrikes on Iran. Iran has a very different perspective, and in fact, we've seen this before, miscommunication, very different rhetoric from both sides. Iran says they're not engaged in any talks, and that the United States is not going to determine the timeline of peace and war, and that Iran knows what its interests are, and they're going to push for that. Very interesting to note that sort of wider picture. Then on the Omani side, there is a diplomatic push. In fact, we heard from Abbas Araghchi, the foreign minister, on Telegram this morning, saying that he held talks with counterparts in Oman as well as Saudi Arabia. Now, the timing is very important because Saudi Arabia has been under attack by the Yemeni Houthis that are an Iranian proxy in the region over the weekend. And then yesterday, notably, Iranian-backed Iraqi militias targeting oil infrastructure in Saudi Arabia. Now, Iran is utilizing, activating its proxy networks to continue strikes at Gulf neighbors. What is also very notable, this morning, Jordan said that it intercepted a drone that landed in the eastern desert. Now, the Iranians or any other militia group hasn't claimed responsibility for this, but I think it is very notable at a time where the United States clearly wants to sort of push forward on diplomacy, and the Iranians say it's going to be on their timeline. We've got Benjamin Netanyahu, the Israeli prime minister, heading to Washington, and he says that Iran is going to be top priority. In the meantime, President Trump over the weekend meeting with advisors, major concern around depletion of munitions. But President Trump says that the United States has enough to continue targeting Iran. Take a listen.
7: And we're in very good shape. But for some of the more sophisticated stuff, we'd certainly like to have more. Biden gave a lot of it away.
8: So what's interesting here is that President Trump is ready to go back if needed. He was very clear about it. But I also have to say, when the Omanis get involved, which we've heard many times before, it really focuses on the Strait of Hormuz and finding some kind of mechanism, workable mechanism with Iran, which has been on the table for a long time. The question is, would it suit the Gulf region? Would it suit what President Trump and the United States is trying to achieve? That remains to be seen. But it is fragile and very vulnerable moment. Polo in this war.
1: Without a doubt. 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
3: This week, OpenAI CEO Sam Altman will be traveling to Washington, where he'll be meeting with members of the Trump administration, as well as some top lawmakers on Capitol Hill. He's also expected to brief officials on the company's latest AI models and their potential impact. And all this comes after OpenAI's disclosure that one of its AI systems went rogue during testing, autonomously breaching another company's systems. And the incident has raised some alarms, with lawmakers now proposing an AI kill switch in response. It would allow federal authorities to halt AI models and then conduct independent security audits of the technology. And as artificial intelligence becomes more widespread, there are concerns over AI safety that continue to grow. So a coalition of big tech companies is now building an alliance. Their hope is to help ensure that open source AI remains secure. CNN's Hadass Gold tells us more.
4: This new open secure AI alliance that is being launched by NVIDIA CEO Jensen Huang is in direct response to the recent incident where an OpenAI test model broke out of its testing environment, broke out of its lab, and went on to hack a completely different company's systems. That company, Hugging Face, ended up having to turn to an open source model out of China to help diagnose the hack and help defend itself because it said that it ran into problems trying to use frontier AI models. It didn't name them, but that would be closed models like from OpenAI or Anthropic because of its own guardrails. And the difference between open source and closed source is closed source models, those are the ones from places like OpenAI and Anthropic, where they control the entire recipe. You might be able to make some small modifications to it, but you get what you get from the companies. An open source AI model is the kind where there's a lot more customization available to its users and to the companies. They can go in, tinker with the weights, and really change how the AI functions. There is a huge debate now in the industry between open source and closed source, what is safe, what is useful for people, and a lot of the models coming out of China are open source. So when Hugging Face was hacked by this OpenAI test model, they ended up using an open source model from China to help diagnose and fix it. And there is a concern amongst proponents of open source models is that there is going to be sort of a shutdown of these models, that the Trump administration doesn't want to have Chinese open source AI models in the United States and will somehow move to shut them down. And so Jensen Huang says that he is launching this secure, open secure AI alliance to develop new techniques and tools to help safeguard software and agents, because there's a lot of concerns that open source models are not as safe as closed source models. And he says that they're going to be sharing models and making research and tools in the open. So he says they can broaden the community of defenders. As these agentic AI models get better and better, we're going to see more and more of these incidences of hackings and the like. And so this alliance is being created to help give people more options to protect themselves. Hadass Gold, CNN, Washington, D.C.
3: NBC Savannah Guthrie posted a new emotional plea for information about her missing mother, Nancy, who was taken from her home in February. And this latest appeal, it comes after federal investigators said earlier this month that all three of the notes that were linked to the case were fake. In her latest video, Guthrie said that her family is in agony, not knowing what happened to her mother, as she appealed to those who took her for any help.
5: The world can be a cruel and unforgiving place, and I know that you have tried to do things the right way. So I'm asking you, begging you, to do the right thing now. Make the right choice. Help us find her. Tell us where to look for her. I truly believe it is never too late to do the right thing.
3: And so on the way here on CNN Newsroom, Ukraine's president's getting a warm welcome and also some fresh pledges of support from the British Prime Minister. Now, Volodymyr Zelensky turning his attention to a high-stakes meeting with President Donald Trump.
6: I'm Marie Osmond.
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1: Everybody, welcome back. I'm Paul Sandoval, New York, and these are today's top stories. More extreme heats and no rain in the forecast. It could make wildfire conditions even worse for firefighters in Spain and in France. Spain's prime minister calling it a climate emergency. And France's president says that the country is facing its toughest situation since World War II.

0: for Ukraine. This follows his meeting with President Zelensky on Monday. CNN's Claire Sebastian fills us in.
1: Well, it was a ceremonial welcome and a clear signal of the UK's ongoing commitment to Ukraine as President Zelensky kicked off a critical week of diplomacy at Portsmouth Naval Base in southern England, becoming the first foreign leader to visit the UK since new Prime Minister Andy Burnham took office a week ago.
2: We are with Ukraine 100%. I am personally with you 100%, Mr. President. And I will honour every commitment this country has made to Ukraine in full.
1: Well, Burnham also announced a new deal to give Ukraine British-made jamming technology to help protect its drones. Will this stop off in the UK? A prelude, really, to what for Zelensky will be a much more consequential visit to Washington, D.C. to meet with President Trump. The backdrop here is that Ukraine is facing the prospect of what Zelensky says will be another mass mobilization of Russian soldiers in the fall. It's facing mounting ballistic missile attacks and dwindling air defense supplies, and desperately needs to fast-track a promise from Trump to hand over the licenses to produce U.S.-made Patriot missiles in Ukraine. Well, Kyiv isn't waiting around, though. Over the weekend, Ukraine claimed it had struck several cargo ships in the Caspian Sea involved, it said, in carrying military equipment between Russia and Iran. Iran says an Iranian civilian ship was hit, killing one, and warning that it could retaliate. Well, this may have been a calculated risk by Ukraine. The timing here is critical to help convince Trump, perhaps, of the danger posed on multiple fronts by Russia's military alliance with Iran and the need for tougher action towards Moscow. Claire Sebastian, CNN, London.
0: And at least 30 people were reportedly killed when armed men attacked a village in northwestern Nigeria. 8 children were among the dead and several others sustained injuries. Parts of the north are battling a deadly insurgency by Islamist militant group Boko Haram and splinter group ISWAP. No claims of responsibility for the attacks in Kundana State. Oil prices, they appear to be back on the way down again, but it may not last very long. How the U.S.-Iran war is impacting oil and gas prices, we'll be right back.

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1: You see Asian markets there across the board mostly down. Meanwhile, we do continue to cover more of your business headlines at this hour, including markets again across Asia. They were rattled today over anxiety about the funding demands of the AI boom. Chip makers leading the broad sell-off, with the Kospi in South Korea closing down more than 10%. Japan's Nikkei sliding nearly 4%. And officials at the U.S. Federal Reserve beginning a two-day meeting today to decide on interest rates. The Fed has sent some mixed signals on how rates may change in the near future as inflation concerns have risen. However, it's unclear whether policymakers will keep rates unchanged for the fifth straight meeting. Fed Chair Kevin Warsh hasn't offered any insight about what we could expect. The latest pause in the fighting between the U.S. and Iran, it has oil prices falling. Brent crude briefly topping $100 a barrel last week, but on Monday, it closed down about 11.3%. Futures for the global benchmark currently trading at less than $90 a barrel. So just how sustainable are those lower oil prices, and exactly how quickly will gas prices likely come back down in response? CNN's Michael Yoshida with some of the answers.
2: Oil prices tumbled Monday in one of the biggest single-day drops since late May.
3: We're really experiencing kind of the oil market roller coaster ride of 2026.
2: For months, oil markets have used any sign of good news as a reason for prices to fall. Optimism that's kept crude oil prices from soaring. The recent ceasefire also helped, allowing hundreds of millions of barrels to escape the Strait of Hormuz. But shipping traffic has again slowed to a trickle, and the market's resilience may be starting to fade.
3: In the last couple of weeks, the fighting flared again. We saw oil prices above $100 a barrel last week, and that's an indication that inventories are becoming very tight and the market has these concerns.
2: The big question now, if the conflict continues, how long can stockpiles keep demand low? China has been leaning on reserves built up before the war. The U.S. and other countries have tapped emergency supplies, too.
3: We can keep it up for a matter of a few more months, but as those inventories drain, that means that the cushion for a future oil market supply disruption is very thin.
2: So if demand picks back up while supplies remain tight, drivers could be in for a rough end to the summer. As of Monday, AAA says regular gas averaged $4.11 a gallon nationwide, up 23 cents from a month ago, and more than a dollar higher than before the war.
4: Americans probably, at least for now, may not see much of a drop in gasoline prices, because while oil is dropping significantly, it's only the cost of oil dropping, whereas gasoline and diesel fuel not seeing much of a drop yet.
2: I'm Michael Yoshida reporting.
1: Libyans are celebrating one of the country's oldest musical traditions. The 13th Tripoli International Maalouf and Muwashahat Festival began on Friday. Maalouf music traces its roots to medieval Muslim-ruled territory of the Iberian Peninsula. The festival featured musical performances, workshops, and a panel discussions focusing on previewing this important part of Libya's cultural heritage.
5: I feel very happy as a person who is in love with such art. These melodies play on the heart's melodies, as they say. So one feels elation, happiness, and passion. Even the lyrics, they are poems.
1: And finally this hour, scientists are getting a rare look at the Amazon's elusive ghost dog from over two decades of hidden camera footage. Researchers with the Wildlife Conservation Society, they used 34 camera trap surveys to document the short-eared dog in a major study that was conducted from 2001 until 2024. And that study compiled 500 records across Bolivia, providing new insight into one of Latin America's least known wild animals. There you see it. Thank you so much for watching this hour. World Sport is next, and I'll join you again at the top of the next hour with more of your headlines here on CNN Newsroom.
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1: Hello and welcome to the show. I'm Coy Wire. This is World Sport, and we've got you covered on all the top news and highlights from around the globe. Now, if the World Cup was the blockbuster movie, the countdown is now on to the binge-worthy series, the Premier League. Kicking off in just a few weeks, we have a wave of new managers, blockbuster signings, title defenses, and stars looking to turn that World Cup momentum into Premier League magic. Get ready, because for the next 9 months, there's drama waiting in just about every match week. Teams are being put through their paces right now. Many abroad, including Liverpool, who are in the middle of their preseason tour here in the United States. Who better to talk to about Liverpool than one of the greatest goal scorers ever to wear the famous red shirt, Robbie Fowler, joining us live from New York. So great to have you with us, Robbie. First things first, how have you been enjoying the U.S.? Any favorite stop, or more importantly, a standout food so far?
2: Thanks for having me on first. I think what I've enjoyed most about America, I'll be honest with you, it's everything. You know, I come over here quite a lot, actually. It's not my first rodeo, but, you know, I was here for my wife and, you know, walked up and down Manhattan so many times. Doing all the regular sightseeing tours that you do. I've proper been a real sightseer while I've been here.
1: Outstanding. All right, we're going to get to Liverpool now. New era, new manager. It was Andoni Iraola's first match in charge this weekend. It's only the preseason, but what stood out to you most about his first impression?
2: Well, I mean, the result was brilliant. I think as a new manager coming into a new club or a new system or a new setup, I think it's massively important that you get off to that winning start. I think it gives everyone that little bit of a lift, that little bit of a confidence to go out there and perform again. But I think the early signs where, you know, Liverpool were on the front foot, whereas last year they were probably, you know, a little bit tentative in terms of how they went into games. But I think they defended quite high and, you know, quite sharp and quite quick. So I think that puts the club in a good place in terms of the next games. You know, it's the first game, as you've said, and the first games are normally quite dour, if I'm being totally honest, because it's normally players finding a way again. But I think we all witnessed that Liverpool are wanting to be the force again this season for the way Andoni set up his team.
1: Now, we know the Premier League's never short on drama, Robbie. Do you see Liverpool as genuine title contenders? And could this be one of the most competitive title races we've seen in recent years?
2: Yeah, I mean, again, if I'm fairly speaking honestly, I think not at the minute. We're not quite there just yet. That is, again, being really, really truthful. I think when you look at the history of the Premier League, you know, you look at sort of some of the great teams of the past years, they've always sort of strengthened, you know, at exactly the right times. Now you look at this year, in particular, Chelsea have spent money, Manchester United have spent money, Manchester United in the Champions League as well. Now you've got Arsenal who on the back of a great season and getting to the Champions League final and obviously doing very, very well, obviously winning that Premier League. So there's obviously a few teams that are going to be added. And that's just, you know, I've mentioned them teams without mentioning Man City. So, you know, obviously they've got a new manager. They've got, you know, new players who want to come in and impress their manager as well. So, at the minute we are probably playing catch up, but as I said, there's a little bit of time to go in terms of bringing players into the football club, because I think we probably do need them players to be that little bit more competitive.
1: I think this is the most glorious shot I've had with an interviewee ever. You just look like, if you had an album cover, Robbie, this would be
2: Yeah, I was thinking of the Beatles. It's like one of the Beatles albums, isn't it?
1: Yeah. Yes, you are rocking it.
2: I'm just sat right opposite the sun, so I can't even move the screen. So it's look, if I go back. Oh, there you go.
1: There you go.
2: But yeah,
1: it's good.
2: It's the Beatles album. You know, when in Whitebringer, I'm from Liverpool, home of the Beatles. So let's have the album cover.
1: I think that's what we're summoning here. I have one more question for you. Let's see if I can get my director here to roll I think it was Vid5, that training video. I want to ask you about your favorite preseason memory as a player. Was there something that you loved about getting back to work with the guys, or were you just one of those people who were kind of counting the days until the real matches started?
2: Yes to both. I think certainly as a player, you can't wait for the season to get started. But I mean, I liken it to, I'm not sure obviously your system over here in terms of schooling, but you know, when you break up for the summer holidays and it's great, you have that little bit of time off, and then, you know, you can't wait to sort of get back to school. And that's for me as a football player as well. So when the season finishes, it's great to have that little bit of holiday and that little bit of time off. But then, you know, you want the fun to start by going into pre-season. You know, and pre-season is, you know, extremely difficult. You know, it's incredibly hard on your body. But you know that it's best for your body to sort of try and get you right for that season ahead. So I don't think everyone, you know, looks forward to it. But, you know, it's a necessity. It's needed. And it obviously puts you in a better frame of mind and a better place in terms of the body heading into that season. So, yes, I love pre-season. And I also love the games when that came as well. So, you know, you look as silly as a Liverpool player. I always look for, you know, when we were playing Everton, who obviously are based in Liverpool, you know, you always look at when you're playing Man United, so you always look at the big games as well. So you look at the pre-season's great, getting fit, the games are great, or you're getting ready for that season. But the fixture list, when that comes out, is massively important for the players as well.
0: One thing I loved in my NFL days was just the smell of the grass, that freshly cut grass when you first get back out there for the pre-season. Nothing like it. I want to thank you, the Liverpool legend, Robbie Lawler, for joining us today, and our favorite member of the Beatles. You have absolutely rocked it for us, and look forward to speaking with you again. Best of luck to you.
2: Absolute pleasure. Thanks for having me. Thank you.
0: Thank you. All right, still to come, Formula One gave us wheel-to-wheel drama in Budapest, a reigning champion finally finding victory lane, and now the sport hits pause. We'll tell you why the summer break may be just as important as the races themselves.
3: Thumbtack presents. 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I was surrounded. 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
1: I'm Will Ripley in Taipei, Taiwan, and this is CNN.
2: For Formula One's biggest names, the Hungarian Grand Prix felt a little like the last day before summer vacation. But before anyone packed their bags, they delivered one final thriller, and there was some welcome joy and relief for the reigning world champ Lando Norris, the young Englishman in his McLaren sealing his first victory of the year. Joining us today, Phil Duncan. He's the F1 correspondent for the Press Association. Phil, thank you so much for taking time. Your set looks lovely, hair glorious. Now, you were there in Budapest. Lando Norris finally gets his first win of the season. Was this more about Norris getting his breakthrough or McLaren showing they have the pace to mount a serious second half challenge?
3: Yeah, I think it was probably a bit of both, to be honest with you, Coy. I mean, it's about time, isn't it, that Lando Norris, you know, the world champion, actually got a win under his belt. But I think heading into the weekend, you would have got pretty good odds on that happening, to be honest with you. I mean, before, and the 10 previous rounds before yesterday's race, Lando Norris had only finished on the podium twice in a McLaren that just really hasn't been up to scratch this year, nowhere near the sort of level that it had been for the last year and a half. It was a really impressive performance, and I'm sure there's a part of him now that's looking at the championship leaderboard and thinking, okay, Kimi Antonelli's a little bit up the road, but if I can take this form and I've got this pace going into the second half of the season, I might have a chance.
2: Now, Kimi Antonelli, he extends his championship lead with another podium. At this point, is he firmly the driver everyone else is chasing, or are there some vulnerabilities you might see in this title fight?
3: Yeah, I mean, he's certainly the man, or the kid, I should say, to beat. He's only 19, isn't he? Kimi Antonelli, 20 next month. But he's been so impressive this year. I mean, he had a really tricky debut season last year for Mercedes. He went a lot of races without scoring, super low on confidence, and didn't really look up to it. But this year, he's managed to turn it around. He's won six of the opening 10 races, opening 11 races, and those rounds where he hasn't won, he's always been there or thereabouts, and that's why he's got such a healthy lead, a 50-point lead over Lewis Hamilton going into the summer breaks. Yeah, he's certainly the man to beat. I mean, there will be question marks certainly over Mercedes' reliability. George Russell, Kimi Antonelli's teammate, really been hit with reliability problems this year. So if that happens to Antonelli after the summer break, he could certainly be in trouble. And then there's question marks too about Antonelli's ability to actually be able to fight for a world championship. He's done very well to this point, but let's see what happens when, you know, the pressure cooker ramps up in the second half of the season when it's all on the line.
2: Now, Formula One now heads into the summer showdown, shutdown, I should say. For fans who may not know the rules, Phil, what actually happens during the break? What are teams allowed to work on, and what has to stay parked, so to speak, until racing resumes?
3: Well, not very much happens, to be honest with you, Coy. I mean, for 2 weeks, they're not allowed to touch the cars in terms of any developments or anything like that, any wind tunnel time. So, yeah, it's basically a two-week period in the calendar where the factories are effectively shut down. That's why it is the summer shutdown. So it gives all the teams, all the personnel, the drivers, everyone involved really in the sport, 2 weeks away from it to recharge and to go again. So in all honesty, there won't be all that much going on. Obviously, there'll be bits and bobs behind the scenes, but in terms of actually developing and working on the cars, the time they're allowed to do that is pretty limited.
2: Phil Duncan, love having you on, brother. Good to see you.
3: Thank you. Cheers, mate.
2: That's all for this edition of World Sport. I'm Coy Wire. Wherever you are watching from around the world, thank you for making us part of your day. Stay right here on CNN. More news is next.
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1: Hey, everybody, thank you so much for being with me. I'm Polo Sandoval live in New York, and this is CNN Newsroom. Deadly wildfires scorched France and Spain as officials warn that the flames could spread for months to come. Plus, Ukraine's president arrives in Washington for talks with Donald Trump. We'll discuss what to expect as Volodymyr Zelensky tries to secure more support against Russia. And later, today's show host Savannah Guthrie with a new and heartbreaking plea to whoever kidnapped her mother.
2: Live from New York, this is CNN Newsroom with Polo Sandoval.
1: Right now, parts of Europe are facing another heat wave that could make the wildfires raging in Spain and France even worse, with no rain in sight. Spain's prime minister calls it a climate emergency. The capital city of Madrid expected to see high temperatures around 38 degrees Celsius. That's about 100 degrees Fahrenheit, temperatures that should lightly linger for the rest of the week. And so far, the fires have forced more than 63,000 people from their homes near the Spanish capital. Southwestern France will also see some similar temperatures, with authorities warning that the fires could burn for months there. Already, more than 220,000 people have been evacuated from the region. And French President Emmanuel Macron says that the fires have been stabilized in the Gironde region and that they are now contained in neighboring Landes. The French prime minister says that more than 160 people have either been, more than 160 people have either been questioned or detained since July 6th about deliberately starting these fires. And President Macron also says that the situation is unlikely, it's unlike anything else that the country has faced in years past.
3: We must understand that we are facing a completely unprecedented wildfire. The situation we are dealing with today is the most severe we have ever recorded, the toughest since the Second World War. More than 160,000 hectares have already burned, and the season is far from over.
1: Our Melissa Bell is in Gironde with the latest developments from France.
4: An inferno raging beyond all control. 5 days in, the Gironde fire keeps growing, despite the rotations day and night of 2,500 firefighters. Plus the civilians who've been drafted in to try and tame a blaze that seems to have taken on a life of its own, creating its own winds.
5: This is what the firefighters are dealing with. Even in those parts of the forest that the fire has gone through that have been ravaged, where the pines have been destroyed, as you can see, the ground, the soil, the nature of the vegetation are such that it is so hot that flames are constantly popping up from it again. The other challenge is this westerly wind that's been driving this monster fire always further to the southeast, where the biggest flames continue to progress.
4: And ever closer to Bordeaux and its satellite towns, forcing over the weekend an extra 55,000 from their homes. Overall, the number evacuated so far, 220,000, according to authorities. Wendy and her family fled in the early hours of Saturday morning.
6: It's really not knowing why we're here in the first place, whether it's because the fire is approaching our home or because of the ash that was blown our way by the strong winds, and in the end, not knowing when we'll be able to go back home.
4: Christophe wouldn't leave without his neighbors, both in their 90s and diabetic. The hard part, he says, was getting them out of their homes with their medicine in time.
7: We never knew the war, but we have known calamities. Nothing like this, though, this type of fire.
4: Spain, too, is battling several wildfires, one on the outskirts of Madrid, another in the east of the country. Authorities say that 60,000 people have now been displaced.
8: More than anything, I'm afraid because of what is being lost, nature itself. Material damage is one thing, but that can be repaired, so to speak. What really hurts is emotional loss.
4: A loss that will only be measurable when the fires are finally contained. Melissa Bell, CNN, in the Gironde region of France.
1: And out of the conflict between the U.S. and Iran, President Donald Trump says that the U.S. halted its strikes over the weekend because Tehran wanted to resume peace talks, though Iran now says that there are no current negotiations underway with the United States. Listen to some of the latest remarks from President Trump.
9: Now, Iran took a beating over the last 14 days, and they asked us very nicely, please stop. Let's meet. And that's where we are right now. We'll see what happens. If we don't make a deal, we go back to the same thing.
1: In the meantime, Oman has launched a regional diplomatic rush in hopes of finding a political solution to this conflict. Oman's foreign ministry says that ensuring safe navigation through the Strait of Hormuz and restoring the flow of trade, that they are all key topics of discussions. CNN's Eleni Jokos is following developments from Dubai. Eleni, so here we are again, seeing some of these Gulf allies and other regional partners hoping to try to sort of fuel some sort of forward momentum and install diplomatic talks.
10: Exactly. And again, the flashpoint is the Strait of Hormuz. And I have to say that when we look at the Omanis and Iranians coming together, talking about the Strait of Hormuz, we've seen joint statements being released around a mechanism in terms of controlling the Strait of Hormuz. But it's very evident, and I have to say, when I look at the Strait of Hormuz marine traffic right now, that the Iranians want to control the northern route and want vessels to pick the northern route. They are not willing to allow vessels to use the Omani route. And if you look at the traffic over the last 3 days, 78 vessels transited since Saturday. 58 of those vessels were non-Iranian flagged, and they all opted for the northern route. So whether we could see a breakthrough through the Omani diplomatic push remains to be seen, but Iran is continuing to use the Strait of Hormuz as leverage. In the meantime, 13 days of continuous strikes against Iran came to an end on Friday. And really important here, because this has resulted in perhaps some kind of window of opportunity. President Trump says the Iranians and the Americans are talking, Iran contradicting those narratives and saying that they are not talking to the United States. They also say that the U.S. is not going to dictate the timeline for war or for peace. And importantly, President Trump, according to sources, had huddled with advisors over the weekend. And one of the big outcomes was that the U.S. Has an issue with depleting munitions. President Trump says that they have enough munitions, but they would like more superior munitions. Take a listen.
9: And we're in very good shape. But for some of the more sophisticated stuff, we'd certainly like to have more. Biden gave a lot of it away.
10: So if we don't see a breakthrough, as President Trump says, that they'll go back to striking Iran once again. And of course, President Trump saying that they have enough to do what they need to do. We are also focusing on the fact that Israeli Prime Minister Benjamin Netanyahu is going to be meeting with President Trump today. That is going to be very telling. Priority on that agenda is Iran.
1: Yeah, one of two key meetings expected in Washington today. Eleni Jokos, thank you so much for bringing us up to speed from Dubai. President Donald Trump, as you just heard, will be hosting Ukraine's president and Israel's prime minister. These are going to happen in separate meetings at the White House today. Volodymyr Zelensky and Benjamin Netanyahu, they will also attend the late Senator Lindsey Graham's funeral. A White House official tells CNN that President Trump's conversation with Ukraine's leader will likely revolve around the ongoing efforts to end Russia's war in Ukraine. And the U.S. president is downplaying Zelensky's allegation that Moscow is providing Iran with intelligence on U.S. military bases in the Middle East. Trump said, quote, "I don't think they've been doing that, certainly not at a high level," said the commander-in-chief. Meanwhile, new British Prime Minister Andy Burnham now voicing his steadfast support for Ukraine. And this follows his meeting with President Zelensky on Monday. Here's CNN's Claire Sebastian with more.
11: Well, it was a ceremonial welcome and a clear signal of the UK's ongoing commitment to Ukraine as President Zelensky kicked off a critical week of diplomacy at Portsmouth Naval Base in southern England, becoming the first foreign leader to visit the UK since new Prime Minister Andy Burnham took office a week ago.
12: We are with Ukraine 100%. I am personally with you 100%, Mr. President. And I will honour every commitment this country has made to Ukraine in full.
11: Well, Burnham also announced a new deal to give Ukraine British-made jamming technology to help protect its drones. Will this stop off in the UK? A prelude, really, to what for Zelensky will be a much more consequential visit to Washington, D.C. to meet with President Trump. The backdrop here is that Ukraine is facing the prospect of what Zelensky says will be another mass mobilization of Russian soldiers in the fall. It's facing mounting ballistic missile attacks and dwindling air defense supplies, and desperately needs to fast-track a promise from Trump to hand over the licenses to produce U.S.-made Patriot missiles in Ukraine. Well, Kyiv isn't waiting around, though. Over the weekend, Ukraine claimed it had struck several cargo ships in the Caspian Sea involved, it said, in carrying military equipment between Russia and Iran. Iran says an Iranian civilian ship was hit, killing one, and warning that it could retaliate. Well, this may have been a calculated risk by Ukraine. The timing here is critical to help convince Trump, perhaps, of the danger posed on multiple fronts by Russia's military alliance with Iran and the need for tougher action towards Moscow. Claire Sebastian, CNN, London.
1: Joining me now from Odessa, Ukraine, is global affairs analyst Michael Bosserkew. He is the founder of World Briefing Report on Substack. He's also a senior fellow at the Atlantic House. So, Michael, it's always great to see you. Thank you for joining us.
13: You're welcome.
1: Let's dive right in. In your view, how does President Zelensky effectively reboot stalled peace talks when he arrives at the White House in a few hours?
13: Well, not easy. I mean, the good news, if there is any, is that Mr. Zelensky appears to be coming to the White House on much, much different ground than, you know, more than a year ago when he was humiliated in the Oval Office. I think Mr. Trump and many members of his kind of inner circle are looking at him and Ukraine as more as winners. And we all know that Mr. Trump loves to back a winner. So that is probably going to give Mr. Zelensky more leverage. Having said that, we all know by now, especially us Canadians, that Mr. Trump has difficulty even remembering what agreements he's made, honoring them if he does remember them, and following through. I mean, look at how he's treated Canada, traditionally America's best friend, with big, big tariffs threatening to take it over. So a warning to Mr. Zelensky, be careful who you make friends with, because if Mr. Trump treats Canada like that, how can he be expected to honor any security agreements with Ukraine?
1: And I'm glad you hit on that too, Michael, on this sort of shifting in chemistry between these two leaders. As you point out, the relationship was quite complicated over a year ago. We saw that first Oval Office meeting. But it does seem that Ukraine projecting this kind of strength, this could favor the Ukrainian leader when he's in the Oval Office again or speaking with President Trump, hoping to gather more support.
13: Yeah, you know, it could be that Mr. Trump noticed the shift in the NATO language. They were both at that NATO summit in Ankara. And, you know, Ukraine is now being described as a contributor to democratic defense rather than a dependent nation. So, you know, it has one of the biggest, most modern industrial defense bases, military industrial defense bases in the world. It's actually testing technology live on the battlefield, and that was connected to the UK visit, the UK giving Ukraine jamming equipment that it can test on the battlefield. And we're hearing that Mr. Zelensky has a bit of a shopping list. Sanctions, remember Senator Lindsey Graham, the late senator, had that mega sanctions package that is awaiting approval on the Hill and by Mr. Trump. Drone deal, also Patriot missiles and peace talks. Now, the problem quickly with the Patriots is, as you know, the stocks have been depleted quite badly because of the Iran war. There's something like a dozen other clients as well waiting for them. So, again, whether Mr. Trump is in a strong position to help Ukraine right now is questionable.
1: Yeah, right. It's not an endless supply of Patriot missiles with the United States. And the last few days have really highlighted that. I'm wondering if we could expect President Trump to bring up Ukraine's recent escalation of long range air attacks against Moscow, as well as Russia's escalation of its own that has targeted Ukrainian regions that have unfortunately even targeted Ukrainian civilians. Do you think that President Trump could seek to reduce those kinds of attacks or maybe even bring a temporary stop to them?
13: Well, we understand that U.S. intelligence is part of this complex picture, helping Ukraine pick targets in Russia. And what's really, really important here on the ground is giving Ukraine intelligence so that it can give advance warning to civilians here on incoming Russian drones and missiles, of which we had a few this morning here in Odessa and also in Kyiv. But I have to say, though, because there is this caveat, I mean, Mr. Zelensky is coming a little bit on one weak leg, and that is he's left a burning political crisis here at home. He has no confirmed defense minister. He has no confirmed minister of foreign affairs. He doesn't have a replacement for the U.S. Ambassador to Washington. And there are protests 2 weeks on after he fired the very popular defense minister happening here in Odessa and elsewhere in Ukraine. So, you know, I got to say, some Ukrainians would rather see him stay here at home and fix things rather than going abroad. But let's hope it works out, because we are at a very crucial juncture right now in this war. It's going to get a lot worse before it gets better, especially with reports from the Ukrainians that North Korea is planning to send as many as 30,000 troops, not on Russian-held territory, but in occupied territory, which could, in a way, symbolize North Korea also being a co-belligerent invading Ukraine, too.
1: Michael Bosser-Q, thank you so much for all that analysis. Really appreciate your time.
13: You're welcome.
1: Now to a gruesome drama that's unfolding in a U.S. courtroom. We'll be hearing testimony in a few moments from the ex-husband of Lindsay Clancy, the mother accused of killing her three young children. Plus, demands for answers after a deadly attack on one of Europe's largest pride celebrations. We'll have the latest on the investigation happening in Berlin.

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0: Thoughtful living. Thuma.
1: That is some new information on the deadly shooting in Seattle, Washington that happened late this weekend. According to the Associated Press, a 15-year-old has been detained in connection with Sunday's deadly incident. Court documents revealing the police believe that the teen is one of at least three shooters who may have engaged in some sort of gang-related clash at a popular food festival. At least two people were killed as a result, and one of the suspected shooters among the dead. Four others were wounded, including a two-year-old child. Court will resume on Wednesday in the murder trial of Lindsay Clancy. The Massachusetts mother is accused of killing her three young children in 2023. Jurors heard from her ex-husband on Monday. CNN's Jin Casares reports, but first a warning, some of the content you're about to hear. It is graphic.
2: Who is defendant Lindsay Clancy? The prosecution told a jury on Monday that with deliberate premeditation, this mother of three killed her children on January 24th of 2023, and she is only blaming it on her mental state. Through witness testimony, they showed that the defendant did go to doctors in the months before the killings, and she got prescriptions. But they also show that the many prescriptions she got, she only consumed three, four, five pills out of a 30-day supply. They also say that she was blaming the medications for a psychotic mental break, but that she was actually researching on the computer ways to commit suicide before she took any of the medications. Here is part of the prosecution's opening statement.
3: We are here, ladies and gentlemen, because they are not. They were strangled deliberately and meticulously killed by this defendant on January 24th of 2023. One by one, she wrapped exercise bands around each one of the kids' necks and pulled until their little bodies were limp and lifeless. First Dawson, then Cora, and finally Callan. Your job, ladies and gentlemen, is not easy in this case.
2: The defense theory is that Lindsay Clancy was suffering from postpartum depression, and because of medication that was out of control with various doctors giving her various amounts, that led to a mental break. And that led to hallucinations where she heard a voice telling her to kill her children. The first witness of the prosecution was Patrick Clancy, the father of those three children, Lindsay's ex-husband. He testified for the prosecution, part of what the defense theory is.
4: She described thoughts of hurting the kids or them having some sort of ailment. I said, do you have a plan and is it disturbing to you? And she said no, and then she said yes.
2: This case will last weeks, and the prosecution must show beyond a reasonable doubt to the jury the elements of murder one in Massachusetts. The defense will assert the defense that Lindsay Clancy bears no criminal responsibility because she did not understand the criminality of her acts. She did not know right from wrong. She was mentally insane when she killed her children. That shifts the burden back to the prosecution. They will have to show beyond a reasonable doubt that she fully well knew the criminality of what she was doing. Jean Casares, CNN, New York.
1: A 16-year-old who pleaded guilty to a mass school shooting in Georgia wanted infamy and attention. And that's according to messages that Colt Gray wrote in the days leading up to the shooting at Appalachia High School in 2024. The messages were read out in court as part of a sentencing hearing. The court also heard from a forensic psychologist concerning Gray's mental health.
5: They can talk about insanity all they want, but my evaluation of him didn't reveal any actual mania and didn't reveal a diagnosis of schizophrenia and didn't reveal sufficient symptoms to warrant an insanity, temporary or otherwise, finding. They're talking about it. I mean, they could talk about it until the cows come home, but there was no evidence for it.
1: Gray has already admitted to those 55 charges over the attack that left two teachers and two students dead, as well as injured nine other people that day. He will be sentenced to imprisonment for life. The judge must decide now whether to exclude the possibility of parole. Germany's Interior Ministry is reportedly promising a sweeping security overhaul after the deadly attack on Berlin's Pride celebration on Saturday. At the vehicle ramming and stabbing attack, which left one person dead and 29 injured, it's led to calls for tougher security measures and also a debate as to why the suspect wasn't in prison for a prior conviction. CNN's Brett Pleiten has more on the investigation.
6: Well, we're actually on the scene where all of this happened, and this is inside a public park, one of the main parks in Berlin called the Tiergarten. This is actually a footpath and bike path here in this park. It's not a public road. Nevertheless, the attacker drove the car down this footpath, ramming into lots of people. Now, I want to show you something here, because it was actually this tree that the vehicle rammed into, which then stopped that driving rampage. If the attacker hadn't have driven into this tree, potentially even more people would have been injured and potentially killed. As it stands, the authorities are saying 29 people were injured, one person was killed, and afterwards, the attacker apparently left the vehicle, and as he made his getaway, started stabbing people along the way. Now, there's several questions that the authorities here are answering. First of all, they say that this is an Islamist-motivated terrorist attack, as they put it. They've named the attacker as a man named Abdul B, who was born in Berlin, is 21 years old, is of Lebanese descent, and apparently tried to go to Syria to join ISIS in the past. So he had already been convicted by a juvenile court here in Germany and was on probation, actually, when all of this happened. Now, the authorities are also questioning how the vehicle managed to get into this park, because, of course, there was that big Pride event going on. There were a lot of barriers that were actually set up in the days prior to this event. So that's one of the things the authorities are looking into. And one of the other things they're also still looking into is whether or not there might have been others who were also involved in this plot. They say right now that's still very much up for investigation. But as you can imagine here, city of Berlin very much in shock. Of course, the Pride community also very much in shock as well. The German Chancellor Friedrich Merz, he came out and he urged people to stay strong in the face of acts like this.
1: Instead of come here on CNN News from dry weather and rising temperatures in Europe, we're going to show you how those conditions have been slowly making the perfect fuel for summer wildfires. Plus, fighting extradition. What a judge in Miami has to say about the UK's plans to have the Tate brothers sent across the Atlantic to stand trial.
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0: Yunnan province, Reuters reporting that firefighters are facing a unique challenge. They have to work carefully to avoid, get this, unexploded ordnance from the Spanish Civil War nearly a century ago. You see, those munitions are highly sensitive to heat, and they could go off unexpectedly, posing a very serious danger to those firefighters. CNN meteorologist Derek Van Dam has more on the weather conditions that are fueling these flames.
1: With wildfires raging out of control across parts of France and Spain, it's important to step back and say, how did we get here? Well, there was a substantial amount of rain during the winter months of this year, particularly January and February over the western parts of Europe. Then the taps were shut off, creating what's known as a flash drought. The vegetation dried out very quickly. We turned up the thermometers and we had multiple successive heat waves, one after another, impacting the Iberian Peninsula and much of Western Europe. So this is how we've got to this point, right? We've got our mini hot spots, but we're focusing in on west of Madrid and western portions of Bordeaux across southwest France. This is a very fascinating satellite image. There are authorities saying that they have never seen forest fires create their own weather patterns. Well, this is a different type of a beast, right? So we've got the extremely dry vegetation creating intense heat. And from satellite, you can see those billowing plumes of smoke. Well, what's happening is it's actually creating these pyrocumulonimbus clouds. Think of it as a thunderstorm cloud, but created by the intense heat from the forest fires on the ground. It forces the air to rise. It eventually cools, condenses, creates cloud cover, sometimes lightning that can form additional forest fires. And then it also creates precipitation, sometimes producing wind outflow boundaries that take embers and push them far away from that forward flank, creating additional spot fires, making it that much more challenging for firefighters on the ground to get a handle on these forest fires. Not to mention, we've got winds gusting 20 upwards to 40 kilometers per hour at some points. And then the heat. This is the successive heat domes that we have been talking about for several weeks, really since May, across this part of Europe. And guess what? There's another heat wave that will impact some of the hardest hit areas with the forest fires, southwest France and into central Spain. These areas could range anywhere from 5 to 7 degrees above where they should be this time of year, with a wind shift change coming as a cold front temporarily cools the temperature, but really provides very little precipitation in this extended forecast going forward. You can see the rain accumulation going forward is sparse at best. But again, it is the dry conditions, the excessive heat, and of course, the fingerprints of climate change that leads to this increase in fire danger that will continue. Back to you.
0: All right, thanks, Derek. And I did speak earlier with Colonel Thomas Bougery. He's the chief of staff at the National Operations Center for the French National Gendarmerie. That's actually the branch of French forces in charge of evacuations. He gave us this update.
2: We have exceptional situation with 250,000 people evacuated. And our main effort is to convince people to evacuate and to accept this very difficult situation. We have a massive movement of solidarity and responsibility in the population. And so far, we have no casualty in this very difficult evacuation operation.
0: Colonel, are there any regions where evacuees are now able to return home? I mean, we saw reports of one blaze in the country's southwest region where it was contained. So are some places safe to return at this point?
2: The first places safe to return are the land region in the southern part of the front line. And so far, 5,000 people could return back to their homes. And today, we should have 20,000 more people going back to their homes. But it is a very sensitive operation because people shouldn't go back too early to their homes. So we have to go with them to carry out this situation in a close link with local authorities.
0: That's great to hear. It not only shows some progress on behalf of

0: fire authorities in their efforts to contain this situation, but also hopefully some normalcy for all these families that, you just mentioned will hopefully be able to return soon. Let me ask you this, Colonel. When you hear President Macron describe the grave situation there as the, as he put it, the toughest since World War II, if you could just expand on that, you're there. What does that look like on the ground?
1: On the ground, it is an unprecedented situation with nearly 50,000 hectares burned. But we are prepared to face any situation. We have resilient firefighters and gendarmerie forces that can help the population to accept this situation. This situation is exceptional because fire tree forests are very vulnerable, and it comes in a context after three successive heat waves, leaving vegetation very dry. But in this situation, as I mentioned, we had no casualty in the evacuation, and it is mainly forest areas that are destroyed. Any village is completely destroyed by the fire.
0: Social media influencers Andrew and Tristan Tates will remain in a Florida jail while they fight extradition to the UK. They're each facing multiple rape, assault, and sex trafficking charges. CNN's Carolina Peguero reporting from Miami.
2: While the Tate brothers remain in federal custody here in Miami, their legal team says that they're going to continue to challenge the extradition request from the UK and looking for an immediate release or a bail for the brothers. Now, they were not present in today's hearing. Last week, there was unsealed court documents revealing alarming details from prosecutors about the latest sex crimes charges and allegations against them, including rape and sex trafficking by four additional alleged victims. The brothers, however, have denied all allegations against them, and their attorneys have vowed on requesting more information and documents from the UK and the US authorities that prove these allegations. The Tate brothers together face 59 charges, while the treaty and the agreement of the potential extradition request remains in effect until September 16th. The judge has scheduled the next hearing for August 13th, and the brothers will remain in federal prison. Carolina Peguero, CNN, Miami.
0: The tide could be turning in Russia's war on Ukraine. Just ahead, how North Korea may be coming to Vladimir Putin's rescue once again.

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1: We're closely following some breaking news. A 7.1 magnitude earthquake has struck in southern Japan, and there are now some warnings for possible tsunamis as well as aftershocks in the region. Reuters is reporting that the quake hit Japan's Kumamoto Prefecture, just on the island of Kyushu. Just thousands of homes have lost power already, and all rail services in the area have been halted. We do know that major tech companies like Sony and TSMC, the world's largest contract chip maker, they do have plants in this area, though no word yet on whether their operations have been impacted by this earthquake. Our teams in Asia right now working together more official information. Again, there in the region where it's now 5:43 p.m. More information as soon as we get it. Ukraine's President Volodymyr Zelensky is warning that North Korea is once again preparing to come to Russia's rescue. He says that Pyongyang plans to send another 30,000 troops to fight alongside Vladimir Putin's forces in the war in Ukraine. CNN international correspondent Will Ripley with more.
2: At a cemetery for North Korea's fallen soldiers this weekend, Kim Jong-un, his wife and daughter, walked past the graves of Korean War dead. Now, Ukraine says Kim could send 30,000 more North Korean troops into another war. For Russian President Vladimir Putin, Kim sent more than 100 soldiers to march in Moscow's Victory Day parade in May. South Korea and Western militaries estimate more than 10,000 North Korean troops helped Russian forces recapture the Kursk region. And soon, Putin may be getting something even bigger from his partner in Pyongyang, says Ukraine's President Volodymyr Zelensky, set to meet President Trump tomorrow in the Oval Office, a White House official says. Russia wants to bring in another 30,000 North Korean troops, Zelensky says, adding Ukraine's military has solid reports. Preparations are underway to receive them. He says they're headed to southwestern Russia, about 150 miles from Ukraine's border. Zelensky says Kim may also be sending several ballistic missile launchers. North Korean missiles are a lethal part of Putin's war machine. Ukraine says they're growing more accurate with every strike. Russia is helping North Korea learn how to wage war, improve its weapons, and gain real combat experience, Zelensky says. Kim built a new war memorial in Pyongyang with thousands of graves and space for many more. Ukraine's military estimates more than 6,000 North Koreans have already been injured or killed fighting for Russia, part of Putin and Kim's deepening anti-West, anti-U.S. alliance. A drastically different outcome than the vision of Kim's grandfather, North Korea's founder Kim Il-sung, who once hosted former U.S. President Jimmy Carter.
3: And I recall Kim Il-sung saying to me, "We want to have good relations with the United States." That's all gone now.
2: Former CNN Beijing bureau chief Mike Chinoy made 17 reporting trips to North Korea. He says after Trump's diplomacy collapsed, Kim made a hard pivot to Russia and never looked back.
3: And I don't think he's interested anymore in having that kind of relationship because I don't think he trusts the United States.
2: Instead, Ukraine says Kim is betting big on Moscow, a bet that could soon mean another 30,000 North Korean troops fighting for Russia.
4: Despite thousands of North Korean troops fighting for Russia, only two are known to have been captured alive. Ukrainian officials say that's because North Korean soldiers are under orders to avoid capture at all cost. Kim Jong-un has even praised what state media called soldiers who self-blasted with grenades rather than surrender. Ukrainian forces say some North Korean soldiers have shouted Kim's name before pulling the pin on a grenade, choosing to die instead of being taken prisoner. Will Ripley, CNN, Taipei.
1: After the break, Savannah Guthrie's emotional new plea to the kidnappers of her still missing mother, Nancy. Her message nearly 6 months after her mother was taken from her home in the middle of the night.
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1: Journalist and host of NBC's Today Show, Savannah Guthrie, has posted a new emotional plea for new information about her missing mother, Nancy, who was taken from her home in February. The latest appeal, this comes after federal investigators said earlier this month, that all three of the notes that were linked to the case were fake. CNN's Jason Carroll has more on Guthrie's latest message to her mother's kidnappers and where the investigation stands at this hour.
2: It has been months since our mom was taken from us. Our family is in agony. We are in a nightmare that will not end. Nothing about our situation has changed.
3: A new heartfelt plea coming from Savannah Guthrie.
2: The world can be a cruel and unforgiving place, and I know that you have tried to do things the right way. So I'm asking you, begging you, to do the right thing now.
3: Guthrie posted the emotional message today on Instagram, the same platform the family has released many of its messages to the public ever since Nancy Guthrie, Savannah's mother, disappeared nearly 6 months ago. Days after her kidnapping, the family received its first ransom note, unknown publicly at the time, but revealed last week by crime journalist Brianna Whitney on the Crime Junkie podcast. That note to the Guthries said, "We have your mother, Nancy. She is safe but scared. She will be held for ransom, and once payment is received, she will be released unharmed." Whitney says the note referred to details about Guthrie's Arizona home, including a smartwatch in her bedroom and a damaged floodlight in the backyard to validate its authenticity.
4: I'm going to read you three more parts of this ransom note.
3: Whitney says the note also indicated Guthrie would be held for a maximum of 7 days and went on to say, if the payment is not received by the last deadline, she will be killed. Your mother is aware of this and her life is in your hands. You will not be able to contact me from here on out. There will be no negotiation. Do not play games. Law enforcement will not be able to help you. Just last month, CNN reported on the contents of another note that the Guthries received back in February. That note said Guthrie died shortly after the kidnapping. That according to law enforcement sources. Whitney said the author also wrote, "We never intended to hurt her," and that they were truly sorry. The last time the family reportedly saw Nancy Guthrie was about 9:45 p.m. on January 31st. That's when a family member dropped her off at her Tucson home after dinner. The 84-year-old was reported missing around noon the next day when she didn't show up at a friend's house to watch a church service online. On February 4th, the Guthrie family's first public plea.
2: On behalf of our family, we want to thank all of you for the prayers for our beloved mom, Nancy. We feel them, and we continue to believe that she feels them too. She is a devoted friend. She is full of kindness and knowledge. Talk to her and you'll see.
3: On February 10th, the FBI released doorbell camera footage showing what it described as a masked armed individual outside the home the morning she disappeared. Still, authorities have not publicly identified a suspect or a motive in the investigation. Now, 6 months later, another plea for closure.
2: I truly believe it is never too late to do the right thing. Help us bring this situation to an end.
3: Jason Carroll, CNN, New York.
1: The French beaches where Allied forces landed on World War II's D-Day, they've been added to UNESCO's list of protected World Heritage Sites. More than 156,000 troops landed by sea and air on the beaches of Normandy back on June 6, 1944. It marked a key step towards the liberation of Europe from Nazi Germany. The UN agency says that five landing beaches form an exceptional cultural landscape shaped by the events of D-Day and their enduring remembrance. Scientists are getting a rare look at the Amazon's elusive ghost dog from over two decades of hidden camera footage. Researchers with the Wildlife Conservation Society, they used 34 camera trap surveys to document this short-haired dog in a major study that was conducted between 2001 through 2024. Well, the new compiled The study actually compiled some 500 records across Bolivia, providing some new insight into one of Latin America's least known wild animals. And the stars of Ted Lasso hitting the red carpet in Los Angeles to celebrate the premiere of the comedy's fourth season. The Apple TV's smash hit, produced in part by CNN's parent company, will be dropping a new season on August the 5th. It's now been 3 years since the series wrapped its third season, which followed America's coach Ted Lasso as he then led an English soccer club. Well, now season four gives him a new challenge, bringing his inspirational coaching skills to women's soccer. Thank you so much for staying with me the last hour. I'm Paula Sandoval in New York. Our coverage continues with CNN.
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2: Yeah, and this is CNN.
3: Two high-stakes meetings today. Benjamin Netanyahu and Volodymyr Zelensky in D.C. to meet with Trump and for Lindsey Graham's funeral. What's on both of their agendas as they meet with the president? Plus...
4: We have done our part. And we will never stop looking for her. We will always ache for her and feel that hole in our hearts.
3: Savannah Guthrie breaking her month-long silence over the disappearance of her mother, Nancy Guthrie. Hear her emotional new plea. And a tornado ripped roofs off of homes and uprooted trees in northeastern Wisconsin. Thousands of people waking up to no power this morning. And... special delivery! And, yeah, I would be turning in my resignation. 6-foot iguana jumps out of its shipping box. Don't worry, they did eventually catch it. We'll get to that. Good morning, everyone. I'm Brad Smith. This is CNN Headline Express. Glad that you're with us today. Let's get this started. Two world leaders are in Washington, D.C. today, Volodymyr Zelensky of Ukraine and Benjamin Netanyahu of Israel. Later, they will both join President Donald Trump at the funeral for Senator Lindsey Graham, long considered a friend and ally to both nations. But first, they'll each have their own one-on-one time with the president at the White House, starting with the Ukrainian president. The White House says the president will talk to Zelensky about Russia's war on Ukraine. And on Monday, Trump downplayed Zelensky's allegation that Russia is providing Iran with intelligence on U.S. military bases. As for Trump's meeting with Israeli Prime Minister Benjamin Netanyahu, the war with Iran is certain to be a top issue. Netanyahu has been pushing for a renewed U.S. offensive against Tehran. Trump has said the two have disagreed on Iran, but they are still closely aligned, and then added this.
5: Frankly, it would be very nice to a lot of countries that would not survive without us. And you know who wouldn't survive without us? Israel. Bibi's coming, he'll tell you. If I didn't get involved and if I didn't blow up those nuclear, essentially soon-to-be nuclear weapons, the dust, as I call it, Israel would have been terminated months ago.
3: Across town, funeral services for late Senator Lindsey Graham will begin today on Capitol Hill. There will first be a ceremony at the U.S. Capitol Rotunda, which will honor his military and political career. A funeral service will follow at the Washington National Cathedral. That is where President Trump and Fox News host Sean Hannity will be among those paying tribute. Graham's remains will then return to South Carolina for another service in Columbia on Wednesday, which will be followed by a private burial. We've got some new developments for you this morning in the case of Nancy Guthrie. Savannah Guthrie posting a new message about her mom, who police believe was abducted 6 months ago. The NBC anchor began her post by saying that she had, quote, a very specific message.
4: Our family is in agony. We are in a nightmare that will not end. Nothing about our situation has changed. We have done our part, and we will never stop looking for her. We will always ache for her and feel that hole in our hearts. The world can be a cruel and unforgiving place, and I know that you have tried to do things the right way. So I'm asking you, begging you to do the right thing now. Make the right choice. Help us find her. Tell us where to look for her. I truly believe it is never too late to do the right thing. Help us bring this situation to an end. For all of us, no matter where we've been and what we've done, I believe there is always a way home.
3: If you have any information about this case, you can call the numbers on your screen right now. The Pima County Sheriff's Department at 520-351-4900, or the FBI's toll-free tip line. That is 1-800-CALL-FBI. Happening today, a judge is expected to sentence the teenager who opened fire inside his Georgia high school, killing four people. Colt Gray has pleaded guilty to 55 charges. Prosecutors say the messages written before the attack point to a possible motive, and his obsession with another mass shooter are also interwoven within that. CNN's Isabel Rosales reports with more for us.
6: For the first time, prosecutors are laying out what they believe was a possible motive behind the 2024 mass shooting at a Georgia high school. The state pointing to Colt Gray's social media, jail calls, medical records, and a Discord chat written just 2 days before the shooting. My love for Nick has formed into something in which I can find no other resort that can prove my love and affection toward him. That was then 14-year-old Colt Gray writing about Parkland school shooter Nicholas Cruz. DA Brad Smith says Gray killed four students and teachers in part to get Cruz's attention.
7: Mandy, I can't wait. 3 days, Nick is gonna be in love with us. Surprise, no mention about people at the school conspiring against him, teachers are gonna get him on that day. It is all to get Nick Cruz's attention.
6: And the state says there was another reason for Gray to leave behind coded Easter eggs, like dyeing his hair similar to the Aurora Theater shooter, destroying and staging his computer's hard drive like the Sandy Hook shooter, and even picking a date for the shooting similar to Cruz. The state says it was all about status and fame within the self-identified true crime community, where a fascination with true crime can, for a small minority, spiral into extreme violence. A year before the shooting, Gray wrote on Discord, "I want to make history. To put in short, I want people to remember the pain I caused and research me for hours." Meanwhile, the defense called a forensic psychologist who testified he believes Gray is redeemable, mostly because of how young he was when he carried out the shooting. The doctor also said he could not give Gray a diagnosis that aligned with the hallucinations and voices he claimed to hear.
8: I never believed he had schizophrenia. I never believed he was anywhere near the neighborhood for an insanity defense. It was never on the table. They could talk about it until the cows come home, but there was no evidence for it.
3: Thank you, Isabel. A Los Angeles judge has ruled that there is enough evidence here to send singer David to trial. This is for the murder of a teenager whose mutilated body was found in the trunk of his car. The decision follows a 5-day preliminary hearing, which included more than 10 witnesses. The musician, whose real name is David Burke, is accused of killing and dismembering 14-year-old Celeste Rivas Hernandez last year. Prosecutors allege that he committed the murder to prevent the teen from disclosing details about their relationship ahead of the release of his album.
9: We believe that the evidence at trial will be overwhelming to prove guilt beyond a reasonable doubt on the three charges with which Mr. Burke will be charged. You got a small preview of some of that evidence, including the text messages and the video and photographic evidence that was also presented directly to the judge. This was difficult evidence to even hear, but also the crime that we are dealing with is incredibly horrific and barbaric.
3: David will be held without bail until an arraignment next month. He has pleaded not guilty to the charges. An extremely dangerous tornado ripped through northeast Wisconsin yesterday, causing major damage. And according to a CNN analysis, there was no warning in effect before the storm touched down. A preliminary damage survey by the National Weather Service says the tornado was at least an EF2. And here's another view of that devastation in the town of Appleton. At least three tornadoes were reported in Wisconsin and Illinois. More than 250,000 customers across those two states are still without power this morning. We'll get you any updates as we get them into our newsroom. Lots more to come on CNN Headline Express, including this. An intense rescue at the beach as a lifeguard battles the waves to save someone. And President Trump is turning to the Supreme Court to try and change the way that some Americans vote. We've got those details for you. And the TSA makes an unusual find in somebody's bag. Cannonballs? Yeah, that's coming up on CNN Headline Express.

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2: A 15-year-old is in juvenile detention this morning in connection with Sunday's deadly shooting at a festival in Seattle. Court documents reveal that police believe that he was involved in a gang-related shootout at the event. CNN's Julia Vargas Jones walks us through what we know right now.
3: Get down, get down, get down, get down.
4: Festival goers in downtown Seattle fleeing and ducking for cover as gunfire erupted. After at least two people started shooting towards each other Sunday, shortly after 6 p.m., according to court documents reviewed by the Associated Press.
5: Our officers, as well as members from the fire department, medic team, ran toward gunfire in an attempt to render life-saving aid and to disarm someone who was actively firing a weapon into a crowd.
6: The shots were fired close to the city's landmark Space Needle at a popular food festival that draws hundreds of thousands of visitors each year.
7: Machine gun just went off. Oh my God.
8: I saw families, kids, everyone just like running out of the fair. Someone was yelling active shooter. I jumped the fence quickly and I ran.
4: Three people, including one of the shooters, according to the AP, were killed. A 19-year-old man, a 44-year-old man, and a 56-year-old woman.
6: At least four others were injured, including a 2-year-old boy. Dispatch audio captured the tense moments after shots were fired at the Bite of Seattle Festival.
9: Suspect may have an automatic weapon.
10: Rapid fire.
6: Including calls to treat the child.
11: Anyone have a child tourniquet size?
6: Only the toddler is still hospitalized, and he is in satisfactory condition, according to the hospital. It took stunned festival goers just moments to realize something was terribly wrong.
12: Shooting! Oh! Right here!
6: But soon, surprise turned to panic.
13: There was a lot of chaos, you know. My brother actually got pushed, you know, and he fell. He's pretty bruised up right now.
14: Multiple shots, but I can't say how many. And then a lot of people didn't react at first because we thought, oh, it must be firecrackers or something.
4: Two weapons were recovered after the shooting. So far, one suspect, a 15-year-old, is in custody.
2: Thank you, Julia. Police say that the 15-year-old suspect surrendered on scene. In court documents obtained by the Associated Press, investigators said that they believe there were at least three shooters, the 15-year-old, an acquaintance who died at the scene, and at least one other unknown suspect. The teen is expected in juvenile court tomorrow. Let's take you to Washington now, where President Trump is stepping up his fight for changes in the way that Americans vote. He is asking the Supreme Court to let his administration implement an executive order aimed at curtailing mail-in ballots. This requires states to give the Postal Service lists of eligible voters. Anyone not on those lists would not receive a ballot by mail. The president repeated some familiar and false claims in Michigan yesterday. Take a listen.
15: Mail-in ballots are inherently corrupt, except for illness, disability, military deployment, or travel. If you're in the military, you're far away, absolutely. If you have to go someplace, absolutely. But mail-in ballots have proven to be a disaster. We're the only country in the world that in this form does them. There's no other country in the world because they're crooked.
2: 23 Democratic-led states have challenged Trump's executive order, noting that the Constitution leaves running elections to states, not the White House. A federal district court blocked its implementation for this year's elections in the states that sued, and a federal appeals court upheld that ruling over the weekend. An update now on Kentucky Senator Mitch McConnell. The 84-year-old Republican has not yet been cleared to leave rehab, where he's undergoing physical therapy. His office released a statement Monday, along with a photo apparently taken Sunday with his wife, former Transportation Secretary Elaine Chao. Now, McConnell was hospitalized after a fall last month, raising questions about his health and when he'll return to the Senate. In his first statement, the senator says that he is, quote, working hard to get back to his full schedule of work in the Senate. McConnell hasn't been seen in public in more than a month, and in a letter obtained by CNN, Kentucky Governor Andy Beshear told the senator to disclose more about his health or resign. We've got much more still to come on CNN Headline Express, including this.
16: I think I asked her at some point, you know, do you feel like you need to be kept away from them? And she said no.
2: A father takes the stand as the trial begins for his ex-wife, who is accused of killing their three children. And listen to this new rule from United Airlines. No more robots. That is straight ahead on CNN Headline Express.

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1: If you are in the market for a new car, be prepared for some sticker shock. CNN's Jen Sullivan explains what's driving the price higher.
2: All that fancy high technology in cars is driving up the price. Last month, buyers paid an average of just under $49,000 for a new vehicle, according to Edmunds transaction data. The average transaction price for a three-year-old used car was over $32,000.
3: It could be everything from the powertrain to the infotainment system, safety features. There can be a lot of change from one year to the next.
2: Ivan Drury with Edmunds also says the car industry is still recovering from pandemic supply chain issues when there was a very high demand for cars and not enough supply. Sadly, the days of haggling over the sticker price are over, but Drury says you can negotiate things like your interest rate if you're taking out a loan or the car's warranty. The best time of year to get a deal? Drury says January and February is when dealerships offer discounts on last year's models to try and move them off the lots.
1: United Airlines now says no robots on board. The company says it's specifically prohibiting humanoid and animal-like robots in the cabin and as checked baggage. United says those often use batteries not allowed on their planes. Other robotic devices, including some toys, may still be accepted if they comply with the existing requirements. All right, let's stay in the skies here, or at least this item, staying on the ground. A TSA officer in Alabama found something rather unusual in a checked bag. 5 stolen cannonballs. They were stolen from a Civil War era fort that's now a museum. That is the, now take a look at this here as we've got it on screen for you. The largest was the size of a grapefruit. Experts determined that they didn't contain any explosives and they were returned to that museum. Good work. Straight ahead on CNN Headline Express, the man who pleaded guilty to killing 4 Idaho college students now says he wants to go to trial. So what are the chances that he'll succeed? That's coming up on CNN Headline Express.
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It is half past the hour. Let's hit the refresh button on our top stories here. First, we got to talk about a big meeting taking place. Washington today going to see Volodymyr Zelensky of Ukraine and Benjamin Netanyahu of Israel, both set to meet with President Trump separately at the White House this morning. All three will later attend the funeral of Senator Lindsey Graham, where Trump is expected to deliver remarks. Nearly 6 months after her mother disappeared, today's show host Savannah Guthrie posted a new video on social media. She says that her family will never stop looking for her mother, Nancy. Authorities believe the 84-year-old was taken against her will from her Tucson home on February 1st. Savannah Guthrie and her siblings are offering a $1 million reward for information on her whereabouts. The man convicted of killing four University of Idaho students in 2022 says that he wants to take back his guilty plea and go to trial. Brian Koberger filed a post-conviction relief form in Idaho courts on Monday. He blamed his plea on false promises and wrong information. Koberger was convicted last July and sentenced to life.

0: Weeks ago, the judge went through meticulously. Do you understand what you're doing? Have you met with your attorney? Do you understand that you're waiving your right to a jury trial? And so when you make a record like that, it's really hard to come back and say, no, I didn't actually understand what I'm doing. So I think this is an extreme long shot.
1: Thank you, Ellie. CNN has reached out to Koberger's legal team, along with local and state prosecutors, for comment. Ann Taylor, one of his attorneys, declined to do so. Israeli Prime Minister Benjamin Netanyahu is in Washington today. CNN's Nick Robertson explains what he's likely to bring up when he sits down with President Trump later today.
2: Prime Minister Benjamin Netanyahu has a lot he wants to talk with President Trump about, not least Iran. Just before leaving Israel, he said it's his number one priority. So what does this mean? Well, breaking it down, it means Iran remains a danger, and he is not happy about where the U.S. president has parked the war.
3: Iran took a beating over the last 14 days, and they asked us very nicely, please stop, let's meet. And that's where we are right now.
2: Insofar as it's inconclusive, semi-pause, with global oil prices hostage to Tehran's intransigence and Trump's inability to force the peace deal he wants, Netanyahu will likely be pushing Trump over what he sees as unfinished business: Iran's nuclear ambitions, its ballistic missiles, and more. He may try to tempt Trump to greater action in Iran, with Israel's intelligence assessments expected to include Pickaxe Mountain and what nuclear riches Israel thinks Iran may have buried there. It's Netanyahu's first visit since the war with Iran began late February, his seventh since Trump became president again. Relations between the pair appear outwardly warm, and Netanyahu needs more of that on this trip. He goes to the polls in 3 months with his leadership at stake. But his many critics at home say he's broken the previously unshakable bond between the countries of bipartisan U.S. support, a vital totem for any Israeli leader. Netanyahu will also attend Lindsey Graham's funeral, whom he's described as a close personal friend of his and a friend of Israel. He'll be in D.C. long enough to maybe rub shoulders with Ukraine's president, Volodymyr Zelensky, who, following his strike on an Iranian ship this past week, has landed him and Ukraine firmly on Iran's potential hit list, along with Israel.
1: Thank you, Nick. President Trump is hoping to change American voters' deeply negative outlook on the economy ahead of November's midterm elections. He held a campaign-style speech at a General Motors site in the swing state of Michigan. He called Democrats communists and falsely claimed that they want to raise taxes to 80%. The president says his success on investment, job creation, and tax cuts will soon be paying off.
4: You're going to see the results very soon. I'm a little bit upset because in 2.5 years, you may have a different president. And that president will be saying how great the economy is doing.
1: Trump also spoke about affordability issues, which he blamed on former President Biden. Yesterday, the Senate voted to advance Jay Clayton's nomination to be Director of National Intelligence. That sets up a final vote this evening. Some Democrats had initially supported Clayton's selection for the role, but his answers about the 2020 election during his confirmation hearing, including his refusal to say Joe Biden won the 2020 election, has left them concerned. Former FBI Director James Comey wants a judge to dismiss the Justice Department's latest case against him. It was filed over this now year-old social media post where seashells spell out 8647. The number 86 often refers to getting rid of something, and Donald Trump is the 47th president. Comey's attorneys say that there was no actual threat against the president. They argue the indictment, quote, targets and chills core political speech. The Justice Department had previously failed to bring a separate case against Comey. This latest one is set to go to trial in October. Well, Patrick Clancy is expected back on the witness stand today after emotional

0: emotional testimony in the triple murder trial of his former wife, Lindsay Clancy. As the prosecution's first witness, he described her mental health struggles in the months before their three children were killed. Reporter Sarah Kangji from our affiliate WCVB has more.
1: She described thoughts of hurting the kids.
2: Patrick Clancy, the father of the three children killed, testifying about their mother's mental health struggle months before their deaths.
3: And she didn't describe that as hearing this external voice telling her to harm the kids, correct?
1: Correct.
3: She told you she was having intrusive thoughts herself of harming the children, correct?
1: Correct.
2: Lindsay Clancy is accused of strangling her three children with exercise bands in January of 2023. Patrick becoming emotional when describing each child's interests.
1: Cora was into princesses. He was into firefighters and trucks. He was just a happy baby.
2: The prosecution also asked Clancy about several medications his wife was prescribed for mental health. Despite having multiple prescriptions, prosecutors say Clancy had not actually taken many pills. One of the exhibits also showed a selfie Clancy took at the hospital before being admitted for mental health just weeks before the children's deaths. On the same day of the murders, both parents exchanged photos of the children, including three-year-old Dawson, proudly dressing himself for the first time. Patrick Clancy saying Lindsay that day seemed happy and in a good mood.
1: She's having one of her best days.
0: That was Sarah Kangji reporting. Lindsay Clancy has pleaded not guilty, arguing that she is not criminally responsible because of severe mental illness. The son of a Kansas City Chiefs assistant coach has been arrested and charged with shooting his mother. Police say that 27-year-old Elijah Zion Bienemy shot his mother, Mia Bienemy, multiple times on Sunday at the family's home in Virginia. She is currently in stable condition and her son is facing multiple charges, including malicious wounding. This is the family of Chiefs offensive coordinator Eric Bienemy. Now, the team's head coach, Andy Reid, spoke about the situation. Here's what he had to say.
4: Our hearts go out to Eric Bieniemy and his family. Thoughts and prayers are with them. I can't get into details on it, but things happen sometimes, and Eric will work through it. He's got a great support group here, as does his family, as needed. And then we'll just let time take care of it from there. But Mia is stable, which is a plus, and so is Eric Jr., and that's all important.
0: Eric Bieniemy's son is being held without bond. Well, singer Carly Simon reveals that she's been diagnosed with Parkinson's disease after recently undergoing treatment for skin cancer. The 83-year-old tells the Associated Press that she's learning to live with the disease and her worsening mobility. Despite the diagnosis, Simon releasing her first album of original songs in nearly 20 years next month. It is titled Comes in Waves. She says making it reminded her that, quote, illness can change your life without becoming the whole of your life. But it's time for Buzz Express, the stories that have people talking. Ted Lasso fans, the wait is almost over for season 4. Last night was the season 4 premiere in LA and the entire cast was there. Season 4 is set to premiere on Apple TV on August 5th and Coach Ted Lasso has a new challenge. He is coaching women's soccer. And the movie about Michael Jackson's life will be available to stream on Stars beginning August 10th. Michael has already made $1 billion worldwide, and it's considered the highest grossing biopic of all time, knocking Bohemian Rhapsody out of that spot. And music legend Lionel Richie returning to the Las Vegas Strip for a limited engagement this fall. The 77-year-old will perform at the Encore Theater at the Wynn Las Vegas. He'll have 6 shows in October and November. Richie has performed more than 55 sold-out shows at the theater since 2019. Tickets go on sale this Friday. And a street in Robbins, Illinois is getting a championship-level makeover. The honor is all about where NBA Hall of Famer Dwayne Wade started, not where he finished. City leaders have renamed the street where he grew up to Dwayne Wade Boulevard. The three-time NBA champion said it meant more to him than any trophy because it's the same pavement where he first chased his dreams. Congratulations, Dwayne. Next up on CNN Headline Express, a massive evacuation as dangerous wildfires burn out of control, and they could burn for months. We've got the details you need to know. Plus, a passing ship spotted a man stuck at sea for nearly a month. More on his survival story on CNN Headline Express.

0: Authorities in France are warning that wildfires raging there could burn for months. More than 220,000 people have been evacuated in the Bordeaux region. This is a look at some of the aftermath. Officials say 162 arrests have been made on suspicion of possible arson in France since July 6th. CNN's Melissa Bell has the latest for us.
1: These are some of the 42,000 hectares of devastated land here in the Gironde region. And you can see that even as the firefighters continue to try and bring this monstrous blaze under control to the southeast, even those parts that have already been devastated continue to threaten to re-erupt in flames. That is because the weather that we've had, of course, have created these drought conditions, allowing this fire to start. But the winds have continued pushing it over the weekend, and it has become so strong, this fire, and vast, that it has created its own weather systems, its own winds, its own tornadoes, its own momentum. For the time being, 5 days in, authorities say that they believe there's a small window now over the next few hours when the moisture conditions in the air are such, the wind a little bit lower than it has been, for them to try and bring it under control. But that window will be small because temperatures are expected to continue rising with yet another heat wave expected by midweek.
0: Thank you, Melissa. Let's stay international and go around the globe. The Gordie Howe International Bridge connecting Michigan and Ontario, Canada, is officially open to cars and trucks. This $6 billion bridge has a total of six lanes and a toll of $5.75 to cross. And next week, the bridge's pedestrian and bicycle path will open, no toll required. And China is testing humanoid robots in real work environments. Now, the goal here is to use AI to allow the machines to learn and adapt on factory floors. CNN's Mike Valerio has the details from Beijing.
2: So why are we lifting with robots? Well, this underground lab in Beijing offers a glimpse of what's next for China's humanoid workforce. Forget robot backflips. China's now trying to build humanoid robots that can actually work on factory floors.
3: Tell us why a factory of the future needs a humanoid robot like this.
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2: 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Chinese robotics company Gaobot is betting the next generation will need something more. Machines that can learn and adapt using AI.
5: All right, so we can do this. It's not fun. And again, this robot would not complain and could probably do it more efficiently than I could for 6 hours.
3: Good job. High five.
6: Companies like Unitree are already selling humanoid robots here in Beijing. Some are inspecting factories, but certainly many more are already entertaining crowds across China. But getting them to work on assembly lines, that is a much harder challenge.
7: China's robot, I think the industry is in a very early commercialization stage. I think maybe 2 years is enough. 2 years, you will see lots of robotics into the factory.
0: All right, really fascinating. Thank you, Mike. Still to come on CNN Headline Express, Pimp My Ride, a look at how customizing cars may be the future to making money for car makers. We've got that coming your way.

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0: London, and this is CNN.
1: We are following some breaking news out of Japan. A major 7.1 magnitude earthquake has hit the southern part of the country, knocking out power to thousands of homes and snarling travel and triggering evacuation orders and warnings for aftershocks. Authorities are getting reports of injuries, and the quake also prompted a tsunami warning, but the threat of that has passed. We'll continue to monitor that and keep you updated. In today's Money Express, the CEO of Cracker Barrel is stepping down. Maribel Aber joins us from the NASDAQ market site with more details there. Maribel, what do we know?
2: Hi, Brad. Well, Cracker Barrel CEO Julie Masino is stepping down following the company's controversial brand overhaul. She will leave the role next month, but remain an advisor through October. Now, Masino led the effort to modernize the struggling chain last year, removing the iconic old timer from its logo and remodeled some locations. Remember that? Well, customers and investors pushed back on the changes, sending the stock down to about half its value. Shares later recovered after Cracker Barrel reversed course, reporting stronger than expected revenue for last quarter. Ford is betting its parts and accessories business can become a bigger profit driver. The automaker is expanding that division to capture a larger share of America's $5.3 billion aftermarket industry. Ford plans to offer specialty parts ranging from vehicle wraps and exterior styling to performance upgrades. It's also rolling out exclusive merchandise releases modeled after Nike-style shoe drops, if you will. With the new vehicles on the way, Ford sees even more opportunities to sell high-margin accessories. A football season doesn't start until fall, but Pringles and Buffalo Wild Wings aren't waiting to launch a new tailgating lineup. Three new chip flavors are inspired by Buffalo Wild Wings' most popular sauces, Parmesan Garlic, Medium Buffalo, and Asian Zing. The new Pringles are available now. It's like retailers with a store locator on the brand's website. They'll be available nationwide before the NFL games kick off in September. Brad, my husband's already counting.
1: Yeah, a Pringles can hates to see me coming too. Maribel Aber, thank you so much. Straight up. Let's take a look at some of the other headlines making news across the country here. We start in Maine, where an international flight was forced to make an emergency landing Monday here. It was over reports from crew and passengers of smoke in the cabin, but the source remains unknown, and officials say that they found no signs of a fire or heat after inspecting the plane. The plane, traveling from Switzerland to New York, landed safely. And in Hawaii, a man was rescued at sea after being stranded in the Pacific Ocean for more than a month. 2 weeks into his first solo sailing trip, the mast snapped, sending him adrift. He tried using the motor, but it ran out of gas, and he says he survived on oatmeal and fish. Then finally, about a week ago, a crew finally spotted his sailboat in the ocean. Despite the complications, the man is already planning his next sailing excursion. The odds be in your favor. And take a look at this amazing rescue in California. A boy was saved by a lifeguard after being swept away by powerful waves at the beach. The National Weather Service is urging people to stay out of the water due to an increase of rip currents in the area. All right, and you got to see this. A 6-foot iguana named Titan leaps out of the box that it was shipped in at the FedEx store, causing quite the stir and the panic. CNN's Jeremy Roth has the details for us.
3: FedEx workers in Tennessee who were curious about a customer's package got more than they bargained for when the man opened a cold shipping container he thought contained a still sleeping new pet iguana, but instead got a lightning fast leaping lizard. The iguana sprang loose, scaring the bejesus out of the employees, but it was eventually cornered, wrangled, and bagged back up to head to its new home.
1: I might have quit, not gonna lie. And let's take you to Seattle. That's where the internet's favorite raccoon, Jimothy, was honored in his city.
4: Council members Alexis Mercedes Rink and Dan Strauss proclaim summer of 2026 to be Jimothy summer.
1: Hot Jimothy summer rolls on. Hundreds of people gathered Sunday to honor the beloved critter. That does it for CNN Headline Express. I'm Brad Smith. CNN This Morning with Audie Corner starts right now.
5: Today in the group chat, the war in Iran putting a strain on one of the world's closest alliances. So will today's meeting between President Trump and Prime Minister Netanyahu, just what will it reveal?
6: What have you said to Prime Minister Netanyahu about Iran and how long to hold off on strikes?
7: He's fine. He'll do whatever I want him to do.
5: President Trump also set to meet with President Zelensky today. Could the White House be changing its approach to the war in Ukraine? Europe's wildfire crisis getting worse. Crews now scrambling just to contain the flames. Can they actually get ahead of any? And a new picture and a doctor's note from Senator McConnell's office. But does this do anything to settle the demand for real answers about his health?
7: Why is Mitch not talking on the video? Why y'all won't let the man talk? If he is fit to sit on Congress, he should be able to talk.
5: Today, two high-stakes meetings and one key question. Just how will President Trump balance Zelensky's push for peace with Netanyahu's push for war? Good morning, everyone. On this Tuesday, I'm Erica Hill in for Audie Cornish. Nice to have you with us. Benjamin Netanyahu and Vladimir Zelensky are in town this morning for the funeral of their key ally, Senator Lindsey Graham. But it's not the only thing on their agendas. Zelensky is hoping to secure anti-ballistic defense and strategic cooperation in the war with Russia, as well as new Russian sanctions that were backed by the late Senator Graham. Now, for Netanyahu, this is actually the first time he'll be meeting with Trump face-to-face since the war with Iran began. And it comes as Trump is at a crossroads. Does he escalate the war as Netanyahu wants, or talk things out?
8: We will discuss all the issues on the agenda, foremost among them, Iran. Of course, our goal is to safeguard our security while also expanding the circle of peace around us.
9: Are you on the same page on Iran?
10: Pretty close, yeah. We have a little difference, but pretty close, yeah.
5: Today in the group chat, Adam Harris, co-host of Radio Atlantic, Chuck Rocha, Democratic strategist and former senior advisor for Bernie Sanders' presidential campaigns, and T.W. Arrighi, former senior communications aide to Lindsey Graham. Gentlemen, it's nice to have all of you at the table today. We were joking. It was all ladies yesterday. Today it is all the men joining here at the table. This is a big day. There is no getting around that. When we look at the leaders who are going to be meeting with President Trump, and it's certainly an interesting time for both of them. When it comes to, and let's start off with Prime Minister Netanyahu, it does seem that there's been a little bit of a strain on this relationship. The president calling him effing crazy over strikes in Lebanon, certainly not seeing eye to eye on the relationship with Turkey. I'm curious, when they do finally meet face to face today, how do you expect this to play out?
11: You know, it'll be interesting, right? I think we've seen over the last month has been that sort of increasingly strained relationship from those strikes in Lebanon that functionally ended the ceasefire agreement that had only been established for a little while. I think that what we really are going to look for is whether or not after 14 days of bombing in Iran has resumed and President Trump has sort of backed away from it, whether the president and Prime Minister Netanyahu really sort of decide whether or not, this is something that they're going to continue, right? Whether they actually do want to be and sort of have that muscular attack in Iran, or if they want a more diplomatic solution to this, which has been, to this point, elusive.
5: And there have been questions from the beginning, right, about different, not only different strategies, but obviously different aims for mm-hmm. each of these two leaders when it comes to the war. All of this playing out as well as we have, of course, the Ukraine issue on the table, President Zelensky coming in. How different do you think these meetings will be?
12: I think there's an anxiety at the White House and abroad over a couple things. And let's talk about and build off of what Adam said about what's the tension. The tension with Netanyahu is he wants to continue to blow things up in Iran as much as possible. I'm putting that in redneck terms this morning. But the president wants it to end as quickly as possible. He may not say that, but I will promise you him and especially Republicans in Congress with gas at $4.11 a gallon, they want the war to be over so gas prices can come down and they can concentrate on the midterms and have a good faith effort to try to fight the Democrats at midterms without talking about this war that is so unpopular with Democrats and Republicans.
5: Okay, but you didn't answer my question about the difference in the meetings.
12: I was leaving that for TW. He's the one expert.
13: I don't know about that. I think broadly speaking, that is correct. In Iran and Israel, let's start there with Benjamin Netanyahu. Benjamin Netanyahu's worldview is that Israel is surrounded and the Jewish people are surrounded on all sides by people who want their destruction. So his battle will not end until those threats cease. Donald Trump looks at it as a singular threat. Iran, who has the blood of thousands of Americans on their hands, who has been a terror to the world, who has disrupted trade for many years and decades, including right now, obviously. But the fact of the matter is, for Iran, that situation will not change unless the regime itself thinks that threat, that its demise is imminent. Right now, they don't feel that way. Where it goes from here is an open question. Obviously, Netanyahu would like a step up. People running for office would like a step down. That's an open question. With Zelensky, the Russian people have suffered over a million casualties in that conflict. Zelensky and the Ukrainian people have held up admirably. But more importantly, as we're looking at these global conflicts in Iran, potential things brewing in Asia, I also want to look at the technologies and the battlefield technologies that have come out of Ukraine. So look for President Trump to look for cooperation with Zelensky on those new technologies, going in both directions
5: to better solidify us.
13: Yes,
5: especially since the start, since the start of the Iran war. It's also fascinating when we look at Zelensky. I was speaking with former Ambassador to Ukraine Bill Taylor over the weekend. He said to me, too, what he sees is working in Zelensky's favor right now is Ukraine can point to some wins. Mm-hmm. Donald Trump likes a winner. Yeah. So that could be helpful. There's also the question, the Laura Loomer of it all, mm-hmm. right? The fact that Laura Loomer was in Ukraine, the fact that this may be changing perhaps some perspective within the MAGAverse, within more right-leaning members. How critical do you think that is to Zelensky's argument and to what he's bringing into this meeting?
11: I think that transition, right, of a lot of people in that MAGA universe sort of moving towards saying, you know, we should be supporting Ukraine, right? Russia is the aggressor here. And that functional, Laura Loomer called sort of a woke right, right? She referred to Tucker Carlson as a sort of woke right, and President Trump sort of approvingly sort of thumbs upping her interview with Zelensky. I think that you're right in that the recent wins that Zelensky has had alongside the bombing of the Iranian ship more recently, I think that he is seeing it as this is someone who is projecting strength, mm-hmm. right, in the way that the president likes to see strength projected. I think what will be interesting is that the fact that Russia has had this large barrage on Iran, right, on Ukraine, and Ukraine is looking for these anti-ballistic missiles, mm-hmm. right? They're looking for the Patriot missile so that they can sort of deter some of those strikes. And so this is a really crucial moment for Zelensky and for President Trump.
5: What is missing now, of course, in this moment, and TW, this is for you for obvious reasons, is Senator Graham, right, who was not only a very close ally, right, and very big supporter of these leaders, these causes in this moment. But he was the Trump whisperer, right? Mm-hmm. So just before he passed, he had just come back from Kyiv, was talking about the support that he had earned, I think, finally from the president when it came to the sanctions bill. Without Lindsey Graham around to get in the president's ear, what does it change?
13: A lot. There is no natural successor to the level of influence Lindsey Graham had on the world stage, the close relationship he had with these world leaders, the fact that they're both coming to Washington to honor him, along with a number of Senate colleagues on both sides of the aisle, says everything you need to know. So yes, it is a huge deal, and I really hope and I believe fully that his sister, who's doing a tremendous job trying to fill his shoes, will help get across the finish line those Russia sanctions that are so desperately needed. Because like you said, Donald Trump, right when he came back from Kyiv and announced that we had an agreement, Donald Trump went along with it. Mm-hmm. So that's a massive, massive step forward in Ukraine. And I hope that today today we lay him to rest and celebrate his life over the next 2 days is a galvanizing event to get that finished in his memory. But make no mistake about it, his impact will be felt, the loss of it, all over the world.
5: All right, much more ahead here on CNN this morning, including a major decision in the murder case against singer David. Plus, Today Show anchor Savannah Guthrie with a new plea for her missing mother and a troubling revelation about a very popular jetliner. This is widely used across the United States. The seats, the FAA says, have been installed all wrong. So just how concerned should you be?
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1: 14 minutes past the hour here. We've got your morning roundup for you. The case against singer David will go to trial. A judge ruling there is, in fact, enough evidence to move forward. He's accused of killing 14-year-old Celestrivis Hernandez and will be held without bail until an arraignment on August 31st. Savannah Guthrie making a new plea to bring her missing mother home.
2: I'm asking you, begging you, to do the right thing now. Make the right choice. Help us find her.
1: It has been nearly 6 months since Nancy Guthrie was taken from her Arizona home. A masked man was seen tinkering with the 84-year-old's doorbell camera the morning she disappeared. No suspects, though, have been identified in the case. Oregon's governor is now calling for state and federal investigations. State and federal investigations have actually been opened in Oregon after reports of armed men impersonating ICE officers. A victim was allegedly assaulted last week after the suspects pulled them over on the highway, showed fake badges. They were also wearing vests that said police on them, told the person they were being arrested, searched the car, held the victim for at least 15 minutes, but then let them go. The FAA is warning that seats on hundreds of Boeing 737 MAX jets were incorrectly installed. And the FAA says, if not fixed, those seats could cause serious injury in the case of an emergency landing. The 737 MAX is widely used by U.S. airlines. This notice from the FAA impacts more than 450, which are currently registered across the country. The FAA did not say how quickly airlines would need to fix that issue. After the break here on CNN this morning, we're going to take you live to Spain, where the wildfires are raging. Plus, questions about Senator McConnell's health not going away, why this new photo is raising even more concerns, and a live look at St. Louis. Good morning to our friends out there. An extreme heat warning, of course, remains in effect. The real temperatures, real fail temperatures for you guys today, around 111.
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1: We are following breaking news at this hour out of Japan. So this is new video just coming into us here in the wake of a 7.1 magnitude earthquake in the southern part of the country. You see that bridge collapse there, a shrine. Part of that has toppled. And we also have images for you that show a moat, a wall, and a moat outside of a famous castle. I think we may have that as well, which has crumbled. We do know power has been knocked out to thousands of homes. Experts right now are warning residents about aftershocks and landslides. At this hour, we know at least 50 people have been injured. We're going to continue to monitor that situation for you out of Japan. The air in Bordeaux, France, raising serious concerns this morning as pollution levels are now six times above safety levels as wildfires burn with no end in sight.
2: We must understand that we are facing a completely unprecedented wildfire. The situation we are dealing with today is the most severe we have ever recorded, the toughest since the Second World War.
1: Officials say firefighters are battling flames so intense that flames themselves are actually creating what's known as fire clouds. It's a phenomenon that has actually never been seen in France before. And of course, we have this heat wave we've been talking about that's moving in. That could further fuel the flames. The situation not much better in Spain, where officials say the country is now facing the largest fire in the nation's history. CNN international correspondent Pau Mosquera joining us now with more from Spain. Where do things stand? We can see that scorched earth around you right now, Pau.
3: Exactly, Erica, because what you can see around me is the result of the biggest wildfire ever registered in Spain. This is the Burgoondo wildfire that started last week and has already scorched more than 50,000 hectares of land. Just have a look to the landscape. I mean, the ground looks completely black, charred. There's no sign of plant life. Also, you can see that most of the trees have been reduced to ashes, and some of them are still standing, but the trunks have been completely burned. And actually, if you look behind me, you can see how the fires are still very much active, because what you can see that seems to be a layer of haze is actually the smoke rising from the areas where there are active fire fronts, which is south and west from where we are. And this is also the reason, Erica, why we are wearing and using these face masks, just in case the air quality keeps deteriorating any further. Now, it is important to say that despite this situation that we are showing you, authorities show today a little bit of cautious optimism, because they say that overnight the 400 firefighters that have been working to contain this wildfire actually got to prevent the flames from spreading any further, but the fires are still out of control. And actually, it's important because the next few hours are going to be crucial, because tomorrow, Wednesday, the weather conditions are expected to worsen as the fourth heat wave of the summer is going to impact the Iberian Peninsula. And you know, the higher the temperature, the lower the humidity, the greater the risk for new wildfires, Erica.
1: Yeah, absolutely. And the more difficult, of course, it is for those crews that are battling the wildfires already there. Pau, really appreciate it. Thank you. Still to come here on CNN this morning, the family of Kansas City Chiefs coach Eric Bieniemy rocked by gun violence, his son now behind bars, plus President Trump taking his fight over mail-in voting to the high court.

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0: Good morning. Thanks for starting your day with us here on CNN this morning. Just about half past the hour now. Here's a look at what's happening right now. Later this morning, the funeral for Senator Lindsey Graham will be held. Services set to be held inside the Capitol Rotunda and at the National Cathedral. President Trump is expected to deliver the eulogy. Graham's casket will be transferred to South Carolina tomorrow for a private service. The son of Kansas City Chiefs offensive coordinator Eric Bieniemy is being held without bond this morning after allegedly shooting his mother. 57-year-old Mia Bieniemy is recovering after being shot multiple times. Chiefs coach Andy Reid offering his support to the family.
1: She's a saint, you know, we all know that, the people that know her. One of God's good blessings right there now, really special person. So, but things happen, you know, things happen and you got to work through it.
0: This morning, northeastern Wisconsin is cleaning up from a devastating tornado. More than 30,000 people lost power when the storm struck in the middle of the day. And we're told it could be days before that power is restored, according to officials, too. More bad weather is on the way this week. President Trump is dialing up his pressure campaign to revamp how you vote. Keep in mind, too, we're less than 100 days out from the midterm elections. On Monday, he asked the Supreme Court to allow his executive order curtailing mail-in voting and is also demanding again that the Senate pass his elections bill, even if it means killing the filibuster.
2: You got to get the Save America Act passed, or better than that would be the filibuster. If you terminate the filibuster, everything happens. If you don't terminate the filibuster, only bad things will happen.
0: Well, hours later, Senate Majority Leader John Thune went on Fox News to deliver a dose of reality to the president.
3: I've had this conversation with the president many times, I think, as you know, and I actually suggested at one point that his team come up and sit down and visit with some of my colleagues. So they came up, met with about 20 Republican senators, and 15 were no on getting rid of the filibuster. The votes aren't there to do it. I know he thinks he can persuade people. But there are a lot of folks who are this is a hard position for a lot of Senate Republicans.
0: Joining us now in the group chat, Shan Wu, defense attorney, former federal prosecutor. Shan, nice to see you. So let's start first with this push from the president, right, from the administration for his executive order. So they argue, and I'm quoting here, the injunction is especially indefensible because the agencies are still deliberating over how, if at all, to implement the order. Yet the district court preemptively decided that whatever the agencies may choose to do will necessarily be unlawful. They're not highlighting the merits, right, of the executive order here, saying, here's why it should go into effect. They're saying SCOTUS should allow this to happen because the states sued before it actually happened.
4: Right.
0: Legally, how strong is that argument?
4: There's so many things wrong with that argument. We just could take hours to dissect it. But you're right. They're not trying to address the merits. Maybe they sense the merits are kind of weak. But the problem is this, if the high court were to agree with them, and this is an administrative stay, it's not really even reaching the merits, just pause for a moment. Basically, the harm that the lower courts recognize as irreparable would come to pass, because you're letting these actions start to get carried out without the proper judicial review as to whether they're lawful or not. So really what they're trying to do is to fudge the request. They're saying, look, we're just saying that the district courts acted too early, but actually, if you stop what the district courts did, we basically get what we want.

0: DHS is directed very vaguely to compile some sort of correct list. Mm-hmm. And then the post office is not allowed to send the ballots unless they're on that list. I mean, just from a logistics point of view, it just is impossible to get that implemented without sowing chaos over the next 100 days.
1: So as people look at this, right, we are now, I believe it's, are we 98 days today? Yeah. 98? I knew I could count on you, Chuck. 98 days out, nothing is happening for November. Mm-hmm. Is that where we stand?
0: Right, correct. Right, yes. Now, nothing's happening. That's what the lower court said. They're saying you can't implement this executive order right now.
1: Can't right now. So as we watch all of this, as all of this is playing out, too, we cannot ignore there's a whole lot of politics at play here in all of these efforts. So we just heard from John Thune there. He's not the only one speaking out, right? You have Mike Lee, who said he wants to force a vote on whether the Senate should even go to August recess. And then here we have John Cornyn weighing in as well, calling all of this a big mistake. Take a listen.
2: I don't understand the rationale. I think it's basically we're over-promising, and we're not going to be able to deliver on that promise because we don't have the votes to pass it, no matter how long we stay, and we're not going to change the filibuster. So, but somehow the president's convinced that if he presses hard enough, that we'll come around.
1: The president's not giving up on this. Absolutely not. How damaging could that be?
3: I think it's really damaging. It's not 98 days. That's 98 days till election day. They're going to start mailing these ballots out in less than a month in some states. And guess who they're going to mail them to, boys and girls at home? They're going to send them to your Army, Air Force, Marines overseas. That's why this was set up. And the reason some of these common sense Republicans are going, hang on, let's wait a minute, is because a lot of this vote by mail was set up by Republicans to help Republicans. Guess who don't want to drive miles to the polling location? Country folks on farms where I grew up. And guess how most of them, not all of them, TW, hold on, vote Republican. And that's why Republicans aren't always against this. So I think this is how this cuts both ways, because a lot of mail-in ballots, I've been running campaigns long enough to know that what they're doing is going to harm themselves as much as us. But we can sit back and say, why don't you want the military to vote? Why can't we mail them a ballot?
4: Well, to be fair, President Trump has always said that the military would get a mail-in ballot. That's never been questioned. But you are right. And in fact, Donald Trump did significantly better last time around with mail-in ballots than he did in 2020, because he was saying, go do it. I think his problems mostly are with universal mail-in ballot, everybody who's a registered voter getting mailed the ballot. I think Donald Trump, two things. First of all, John Thune and John Cornyn are completely right. I am totally on their team. And if we scrap the filibuster, God help us if the Democrats get control, because we're going to see new states. We're going to see a bigger Supreme Court. We're going to see everything conservatives don't want. But Donald Trump needs to break this battle into two things. It is one thing to talk about mail-in ballots, mail-in voting as a general, which should fall to the states. That's them implementing an election. And another thing about the SAVE Act, which is upholding, making sure that you're 18 years old and you're a legal citizen to vote. Those are two separate things in my eyes. I would focus on one of them. The Save America Act isn't getting passed, but if we can do some sort of watered down version, take one part of it and put it in a package, I think a lot of Republicans would find that as a win. But I think the American people want us talking about the economy, and Donald Trump should tout the wins he's done in that regard.
3: That part.
1: Would it be possible, I mean, looking at what we have seen from President Trump, to TW's point, could you ever see a world in which he can separate these two?
5: I don't necessarily think so, right? I think what we've seen is that the president, once he has his teeth sunk into something, his teeth sunk into an idea, that he thinks he attempts to sort of go forward with it, right? We see it in across the sort of policy ideas, from Iran and sort of foreign policy to domestic policy. But I think one of the things I want to highlight here is that civil rights groups argue that effectively both the Save America Act and the mail-in voting scheme from the executive order would functionally provide an additional burden, right? It would become cumbersome on one of these very basic principles of democracy, and one of the most, you know, fundamental pieces of democracy, and that is the fact that you can vote for your elected representatives, right? And so to make it harder to basically participate in that basic function of democracy is, civil rights groups say, a violation.
1: Yeah. We will be talking about this one again, for sure. That I can assure all of you. Thank you, Alshia. Nice to have you here with us as well. Thank you. Still to come here, it is the morning after in Michigan. Bit of a fiery debate between the state's Democratic Senate hopefuls on Monday night, plus the latest health update from Senator Mitch McConnell falling fall short for Kentucky's Governor Andy Beshear.

0: is CNN. President Trump holding two high-stakes meetings in Washington today. One will be with Israeli Prime Minister Benjamin Netanyahu, and this marks the first time the leaders will meet in person since February, when the U.S. and Israel, of course, launched those joint attacks, starting the war with Iran. Netanyahu is also in town to attend funeral services for Senator Lindsey Graham. Joining me now is Avi Meir, founder of the Jerusalem Journal. Avi, it's good to have you with us this morning. It's so interesting to me that CNN learned that Benjamin Netanyahu had actually been working for some time to secure an invitation to the White House for several weeks. He is coming, of course, for memorial services for Senator Graham. But the fact that President Trump had been somewhat resistant to meet with him, what does this tell you about where the relationship stands right now and just how willing President Trump is to listen to the prime minister?
1: Well, Erica, good morning. You're right to note that this has been a visit that has been several weeks in the making. We understand that there were several advance teams that went from Jerusalem to D.C. and came back empty-handed. This one, of course, is taking place. We assume that it will happen later today. But I think you're right. It is an indication that there may be some lack of clarity on whether or not the two countries are fully aligned on the next steps in the Iran war. I think it's fairly clear to everyone that the MOU thus far has been a failure. The Strait of Hormuz is not fully open. We see Iranian forces taking aim at ships trying to traverse that waterway on a regular basis. And so the question is, what happens next? Do we see a return to hostilities? Is there going to be another round of negotiations between the U.S. and Iran to figure out some kind of long-term arrangement? And I imagine that'll be top of mind for the prime minister in the White House today.
0: As I noted, the prime minister, of course, is here as well to pay his respects to the late Lindsey Graham, a great friend of Israel, talked about his friendship with the prime minister himself. Without having Lindsey Graham in his corner, who also, of course, is the Trump whisperer, was in many ways, how does this change things for Benjamin Netanyahu?
1: Well, I think that there are still many folks in the White House who believe that the job is not yet done. We understand that Iran still does hold a certain amount of nuclear material. We understand it is buried underground in that facility, perhaps other facilities as well. We understand that the military missile capabilities of Iran have not been addressed by the MOU or in any other way, nor, of course, has Iran's support for terror proxies across the region. And so there are many in the White House and elsewhere who understand that this is a war that is not quite finished yet. And the question is whether there can be some kind of resolution, some diplomatic deal that brings those issues to a close, or whether some kind of further military action will be necessitated. I think that, of course, certainly Senator Graham was one of the most advocates for some kind of military action in Iran. We know that he was one of the loudest voices in the president's circle calling for military action in order to prevent Iran from acquiring nuclear weapons, but there are certainly many others who feel similarly about the necessity of avoiding the prospect of a nuclear-armed Iran.
0: Yeah. As we look at the calendar, you know, looking forward, we talk a lot here, of course, about the U.S. elections, the midterm elections coming in November. There is a major election set for October in Israel. How much is that playing into, perhaps in some ways, what we may see?
1: Well, it's impossible to see Prime Minister Netanyahu's visit in any way but through the lens of his upcoming elections. These are pivotal elections, not only for the country, but for the prime minister himself. We understand that, of course, he is facing several legal charges that may, of course, be brought to bear should he no longer be in office. And so he views it as a matter of not only national, but personal survival, that he win and is able to form the next coalition. It'll be extremely valuable for him to have images coming out of the White House of him meeting with the President of the United States, positioning himself as a statesman. But it's important to note that at the moment, his situation is quite precarious. He has been holding up the prospect of preventing a nuclear-armed Iran for his entire career. This has been his flagship issue. And to see this military campaign against Iran, at least at this point, fail to deliver the desired results is, I think, a significant blow to him. And he'll be doing his best to shore up his foreign policy credentials during this visit.
0: Avi Meir, great to have you with us this morning. Thank you.
1: Thank you.
0: Support for Israel really taking center stage in Michigan last night at the debate between Congresswoman Haley Stevens and Dr. Abdul El-Sayed, reinforcing the bitter divide in that race there. Just 1 week out from the Democratic Senate primary, the duo clashed over the pro-Israel super PAC backing Stevens and what it means for voters.
2: The difference between us is $46 million of AIPAC spending. I want your tax dollars spent in Michigan to provide schools in Michigan, to build healthcare in Michigan, to build roads in Michigan. And I think that money sent over there to kill kids and women is the worst use of our tax dollars. And yet, that's exactly what $46 million in spending will buy you.
3: I want to see long-term peace. I want to see a two-state solution. I am deeply proud to represent one of the largest Jewish populations in a congressional district in the country.
4: But no concern about the $46 million plus dollars spent on the behalf of AIPAC that should worry people about perhaps you doing their bidding should you win the seat.
3: Well, I don't think there's much difference between super PACs going in for Abdul or super PACs going in for me.
0: The group chat is back. The Democratic Party is struggling in this moment when it comes to support for Israel, right? There's a lot going on. There are a lot of understandably very strong feelings. How much is this going to dominate this particular race, Chuck?
5: Well, we have to separate some things. This is a Democratic primary, and I'm running a bunch of elections for November right now in marginal House seats and Senate seats where the actual majorities of the House and Senate will be. So I'm doing polling and talking to those voters. Mm-hmm. It's funny, reading that this morning, that the Israel or Palestine issue is not in the top 10 of any general election when you ask, why are you voting? It doesn't mean that it's not an important issue in a Democratic primary, because you have a small subset of voters who are more tuned in, who care more about this issue. And I don't think this is as much around Israel and Palestine as it is about corporate money influence elections. And that really gets people upset, on top of Democratic base voters who really care passionately about this issue. And in Michigan, where you have one of the highest concentration of Arab American voters, it's even that much more of an issue.
0: So then to follow up for you on that, right, as you're saying, it doesn't mean it's not an issue, right, but it's not in the top 10 that you're seeing nationwide
5: in
0: larger races
5: election.
0: In a general. I know, I understand in a general, but when we look at what this could mean in the primary, right, and then depending on who you may get for a candidate,
5: that's
0: going to
5: so
0: be really interesting
5: in
0: as it plays
5: other.
0: Out, yes, in terms of what that could mean for the seat and for control of Congress.
5: And you also see here two different ideological folks lining up. You see all the establishment getting behind Haley Stevens, sitting governor just came out, Gretchen Whitmer, the sitting senator who's leaving. You see Bernie Sanders, AOC, and others with it. So you see the divide right in front of you.
0: So you just set me up really well for my next question that I wanted to ask, which is about that support, right? So you have Gretchen Whitmer coming out in support of Haley Stevens recently, but then you have all these big name, very progressive Democrats supporting Abdul El-Sayed. What matters more? Is it the more local big name, or is it these big national names coming in?
6: You know, I think it's Michigan, right, of course, it's a purple state. There was this comment from Abdul El-Sayed after the debate last night where he says, you know, electability doesn't need a $60 million crutch, right? This argument that there was a lot of outside money coming into the race. And so I guess the argument from the progressives would be that, well, yes, she has a local endorsement, but she is also receiving outside funding, right? Mm-hmm. And so it's almost as if the two are sort of canceling themselves out. But as Chuck was mentioning, right, she's got the endorsement of also these national figures from the establishment, right? You think of Senator Chuck Schumer, you think of Representative Jim Clyburn sort of coming in from South Carolina. And so there are this is a race with the national implications because it does say a lot about where the base of the Democratic Party is kind of moving into these general elections. And then once you're towards the general election, it becomes a question of whether or not that that base interest actually matters.
0: And just how widespread that quote unquote base actually is, right? Because the base in Michigan is not the base in New York City, is not the base in Denver, is not the base in
5: these congressional seats.
0: Exactly. Right. So Republicans are loving this moment of division. Mm-hmm. Within the Democratic Party, right? The fight over, are they Democrats? Are they Democratic Socialists? So some of that, of course, came up last night. I want to play how Abdul El-Sayed reacted to part of that.
2: When it comes to the question of socialism, I'm not a socialist. I'm just a capitalist who understands how capitalism works. The biggest threat to capitalism was never the idea of government regulation. It was always monopoly.
0: He's responding to that. Democrats are going to have to continue to respond. Republicans want it that way, right? TW, to respond to this idea of you're a democratic socialist or you're a communist. There are a lot of ists that are being mixed up and sort of thrown in together that don't all necessarily go together. how, I mean, as that's driving everything, right, is that enough to really keep Republicans off the questions about the economy, which is what people really are concerned about?
7: Well, in the inverse, we Republicans went through that in 2010 during the Tea Party era. And we had to talk about things that we did not want to talk about because we nominated candidates on the fringe of our party. It's hard to know what El-Sayed really believes because he deleted a lot of his past comments about defunding the police, about ICE and how everyone's racist in law enforcement, about his support for socialist policies. Not only that, he's getting the endorsement of many of the leading socialists. And so we're seeing this play out where the fringe of the party is taking over the Democrats, and it's clouding the overall message, which is a great thing for Republicans because we have a great candidate in that race in Mike Rogers. But make no mistake about it, this is going to get to be a bigger deal as this movement grows in places that aren't New York City. Mm-hmm. But the Democratic primary voters, like Chuck just said, are more in tune and have a bigger voice. You have candidates right now who Mamdani has endorsed, who were at a pro-Palestinian rally the day after the October 7th attacks, where there were people openly chanting in support of Hamas. You have people saying America deserved 9/11. These are outrageous things that will pollute the well for Democrats. And yes, it's a good political thing for Republicans. I don't think it's a good thing for our country.
0: I also want to talk about Senator Mitch McConnell. So we got an update from his office. This, of course, on the heels of what we're told was a fall last month. This is not really helping the skepticism at all. So his office releasing this picture on Monday, as well as a statement from the office of the attending physician, which reads in part, he is not yet medically cleared to leave the rehab facility and return to office. Kentucky Governor Andy Beshear, pretty clear, that's not good enough. Writing, I understand anyone's desire for privacy, but when you run for office and serve as one of a state's two U.S. senators, you willingly abdicate much of your personal privacy. Going on to say, I'm calling on you to directly and verbally address the people of Kentucky and provide proof to your campaign to serve, of your capacity, rather, to serve or resign. Does Mitch McConnell need to get on board with that? I mean, we do live in an era, right, where it is very easy for you to snap a video. Here I am. I'm moving. I'm talking. I'm doing all the things. That's not happening.
7: No. And it should. I think every American wants more transparency. Even the Republicans of Kentucky would like it. I'm not saying Mitch McConnell is lying or being deceitful. I just think he should be more forthright and put out a quick video. But look, let's put this in perspective. He's not running again, which was a good thing. I wish we had all old politicians say they aren't running again. He's not running again. We have 3-4 weeks maybe of the Senate calendar left. Everything else is operating. And they have a Democratic governor in Kentucky. So resigning is out of the option, out of the playbook.
0: Still a few weeks left, though. You're still in the job.
5: Right.
7: I agree.
0: Right?
5: I agree. And I think that this also raises a bigger point of, as we have a Congress, it's not that representative of the people because the average age is so much older. It's so much more male. It's so much more all the things that don't look like America. Mm-hmm. If we had some, stay with me here. I'm not saying there's got to be a 55 age limit, but maybe we just do 70 and say, if you get to 70, maybe you shouldn't be in Congress no more. My last thought on that is I'm 57. I know I look dang good for 57, but I'm 57. It was hard for me to get up this morning and get here. I couldn't imagine being 70 and being in all my faculties.
0: Well, which also raises the question, if this is about age, right? Because there could certainly be, and valid, perhaps questions about ageism. Is it about you're 71, you shouldn't be there? Or is it about term limits, which is something that has, you know, been kicked around for decades here? Are we starting to see more of a push for maybe a term limit? Because this is not the first instance that we've had, right, about questions.
6: I think we are seeing more of a push for term limits. I also think we're seeing more of a conversation around the abilities of some, you know, more senior lawmakers to continue to function in their positions. But I think, SW mentioned at the beginning, right, this could have been solved with a little bit more transparency. It takes about a minute to record your video, to post it online, to say, hi, everybody, I'm doing all right. There's an understandable bit of privacy that you would want in a situation like this, but as a representative of the people who is receiving a salary for the people who have voted for you, he probably does owe it to the voters to have a little bit more transparency in this case.
0: Chuck, you made a point about, you know, where people stand, right? You weren't saying 55, you were saying 71. You had said something earlier too, not in sort of pre-notes, right, for the show about also, I mean, these are also, let's say, older representatives, right, need to understand what's happening in the world, that they're not representative. You mentioned a comment from a Democrat, I know, earlier.
5: Oh, I said it was a senior Democrat.
0: So a senior Democrat, but it's getting a lot of attention, who was asked about AI. I'm just going to play that, okay, because I do think it's an interesting discussion point.
8: No ChatGPT, no Claude for you.
9: Believe it or not, I didn't know what that was until about a week ago.
8: Which one?
9: ChatGPT or whatever it is.
8: You didn't know until a week ago. Wow, I mean, I'm jealous. You've got yourself in the bubble.
9: That may sound strange to you. I didn't know what that was.
0: It's funny in the moment, but then it's not. And Congressman Clyburn, right? Quite a record.
6: Yes.
0: But for him to say, I didn't know what AI was until a week ago, this is something that has been brought up by voters. There are concerns about it, right? They're asking their lawmakers to do something about it. The president talks about it a lot.
5: Look, my wife is teaching me how to use TikTok. I shouldn't be the one regulating TikTok, is all I'm saying here. And folks should be, with the way that things are moving so quickly, and as I'm making TV ads with data centers and AI and all the other algorithms and things that are feeding us every day on this thing, making us hate each other, not love each other, like that, we should just be a lot more tuned in because things are moving so fast. And that Congress, this ain't nothing against Mr. Clyburn or anybody else, but our Congress and our Senate is almost made to move slowly when things are moving so quickly now.
0: Well, you could change all that, because I understand in your group chat, Chuck, there's a big push for you to be in charge of the DNC.
5: No, there was a big push. And in my
0: I thought it had been renewed.
5: It had not been renewed. And I want to actually come to Ken Martin's defense a little bit. For all of you out there who want a millionaire or a billionaire to be in charge of the DNC, you got a guy that's there who's actually giving out money to the state parties or opened up 60 offices in Georgia. All I was saying is, thank God I made the right decision, T.W.
7: I don't think that my endorsement would help you in your run for DNC chair. So I'm just going to say this. I anti-endorse Chuck Rocha for DNC chair because he would do an awful job.
5: More trigger parts, less theater kids.
7: Yeah, exactly. My group chat has been about the upcoming funerals for my late boss, Lindsey Graham. I'll be there today. It'll be a great celebration of his life. I'll miss him every day, but my life is richer and more blessed because I knew and was inspired by Lindsey Graham.
0: And I'm going to give you last word here. You're talking a little soccer, which...
6: I am. Yeah. You know, the World Cup...
0: I'm here for the soccer.
6: World Cup just ended. I'm a Wolverhampton Wanderers fan. Wolves in England, we just got relegated from the Premier League. So we're down in the championship this year. But Raul Jimenez, Mexico striker, is back with Wolves and excited for this season. It's always fun to watch the new fans come in and experience the highs and lows of a club.
0: That is a great name. The Wolverhampton, what are they?
6: Wolverhampton Wanderers.
0: Wolverhampton Wanderers. I will not say that three times fast, but I like the name. All right, gentlemen, thank you all. A pleasure as always. Thanks to all of you for joining us here on CNN this morning. I'm Erica Hill. Stay tuned. The headlines are next.
10: Major war decisions looming as the president is set to meet with the leaders of Ukraine and Israel. Politico writes, Netanyahu is finally getting his White House meeting. He may not like what comes with it.
11: The president's new Supreme Court move, asking the justices now to clear the way for him to put new limits on mail-in voting across the country. Now with the midterms less than 100 days away.
12: Breaking news in Japan, rocked overnight by a major earthquake. Bridges collapsed, roofs caved in, and at least 50 people hurt. A report of victims now trapped inside buildings with aftershocks, a major concern this morning. I'm Sarah Seidner with John Berman and Kate Baldwin. This is CNN News Central.
10: Today at the White House, two meetings, two wars, and many questions about what the president wants to do in both. The president will meet separately with Ukrainian leader Volodymyr Zelensky and Israeli Prime Minister Benjamin Netanyahu. For Zelensky, it is a far cry from the meeting last year where the president chided him, saying, "You don't have any cards." Today, Zelensky has many cards. He has been inflicting great pain on Russia. And today is looking to secure anti-ballistic missile defense and strategic cooperation with the United States. As for Netanyahu, today is the first time he and President Trump will meet face-to-face since the war with Iran began. Sources tell CNN that Netanyahu has been trying to get a White House invite for weeks as his relationship with Trump has been strained by the war. Later today, both Netanyahu and Zelensky are expected to attend the funeral in Washington for Senator Lindsey Graham. We will be covering that live. Let's get right to CNN's Betsy Klein at the White House this morning for the latest on these really important meetings all at once here, Betsy.
13: Yeah, John, back-to-back high-stakes meetings for President Trump today here at the White House as a pair of key world leaders have descended on Washington to honor the late Senator Lindsey Graham. First up is that meeting with Ukraine's President Zelensky at 9:30 this morning. And it comes as Graham's final days were spent in Ukraine. He had long advocated with the president for an end to this conflict. And even as Trump has expressed some optimism about the prospects of a peace deal, it comes at a particularly violent moment for that war as Russia and Ukraine trading drone strikes just overnight. Separately, then a meeting with Israel's Prime Minister Benjamin Netanyahu. And as you mentioned, this comes at a moment of tension and strain for the U.S.-Israel relationship. Now, the president, we know, is increasingly frustrated by this war with Iran that has dragged into a fifth month. And our reporting indicates that Netanyahu plans to present President Trump with fresh intelligence on both nuclear and military rebuilding by Iran as he seeks an escalation in this conflict. And it comes after a relative pause in this fighting after 13 consecutive nights of strikes, that ceasefire falling apart. Now they are giving some space to those diplomatic discussions. President Trump laying out the state of play yesterday. Listen.
14: Right now they're talking to us about making a deal, but if we didn't do it tough, there would be no talk. You got to beat them, and we're beating the hell out of them, but we'll see how it turns out. Right now they have very friendly negotiations going on.
13: Now, the president has threatened massive attacks on Iran for quite some time. That could include critical infrastructure, things like roads, bridges, that key oil hub of Karg Island, and some have warned that that could constitute war crimes. The president has yet to follow through, and as we know, according to our sources, has little appetite for escalation. And it comes after this key meeting at the White House on Friday, where Chairman of the Joint Chiefs of Staff, General Dan Kane, raised concerns in the possibility of an escalation about the depletion of U.S. munitions stockpiles. The president weighing in on that yesterday. He acknowledged that the U.S. could use more sophisticated munitions, but insisted the U.S. military has what it needs, John.
10: All right, we're standing by to see what comes from these meetings, if we hear from all these leaders as they speak with the president. Betsy Klein at the White House, thank you very much. Kate?
15: At the very same time, President Trump is trying to make a big move that could have real impacts on the midterm elections and beyond. The president is now asking the Supreme Court to step in and clear the way for his executive order that would place new limits on mail-in voting. He filed an emergency application asking the justices to halt, for now, lower court decisions blocking the sweeping changes in nearly half the country. The executive order he signed back in March requires, at least parts of it, that states submit lists of voters to the Postal Service and for the Postal Service to decide who's allowed to vote by mail. More than 20 Democratic-led states are fighting this, arguing that states run elections, not the White House. Earlier this year, the Supreme Court had decided against Republicans, if you will, on a mail-in voting, challenge. Their decision now will land with the midterm elections less than 100 days away. Joining us now, CNN senior legal analyst Ellie Honig for more on this. So, Ellie, I think maybe the great place to start is, where is the law on this?
16: Yeah, let's start with the Constitution itself. The best place to start. The Constitution tells us that it is up to the states or Congress to regulate our elections. Notably not listed there, the president and the executive branch. What Donald Trump has tried to do with this executive order, which he issued back in March, is basically to end run that constitutional provision. The order is complicated, but it does two major things. One, it orders DHS, the federal government, to compile a state voter list on a state-by-state basis. Doesn't exactly say how they're supposed to do it. It's not even clear that's possible. But nonetheless, develop this state voter master list. And number two, Postal Service, you are not allowed to deliver mail ballots to anyone who's not on those lists. And so the challengers argue this is just the executive branch trying to influence and essentially run elections, but that's a job the Constitution keeps for the states or Congress.
15: And then, so that's where the Constitution seems to stand.
16: Yes.
15: How likely is it the Supreme Court will intervene, do you think?
16: So they're out of session now. It's the middle of the summer, so it would have to be on this emergency docket. It takes actually five votes of the Supreme Court to intervene in a case like this. If they stay out of it, then the lower court rulings stand, which means that executive order is put on hold, is stopped. It's hard to say. I mean, on the one hand, they voted for, of course, it's hard to say.
15: Yeah,
16: they give Trump a lot of what he wants. But I think the basic constitutional mandate that this is up to the states is so obviously being undermined here that it wouldn't surprise me if they do take the case, if they rule against him, because I think what he's trying to do undermines just a core fundamental tenet of the Constitution.
15: And the calendar here, how important is that? We're within 100 days of the midterm.
16: So very relevant both ways. So the government, which is defending this order, is saying, well, judges, you can't put this on pause yet because we haven't even actually done the thing yet. It's premature. We're still in the ramp up phase. But the challengers are saying the opposite. They're saying when this hits the fan, it's going to be really bad. It's going to cause chaos. And the closer we get to the election, the bigger of a problem that's going to be. Like you said, we're 100 days out. And there also is an overarching rule in the law that says you shouldn't mess with elections. You shouldn't change the way we vote or count ballots if you're too close. There's no distinct line of when's too close, but now's too close. I mean, when you're within 100 days, that's too close.
15: It's good to see, Ellie. Thank you so very much. Sarah.
12: All right. Thank you, Kate. Ahead. New this morning, the FAA says seats on hundreds of Boeing 737 MAX jets were incorrectly installed. What that means for your flight and your safety and what they're expected to do about it and when. Also, tornadoes tearing through Wisconsin, ripping roofs off homes, tossing cars around like toys, a damage so severe and so unstable, the residents are being told to shelter in place. And cannonball contraband. What happened after TSA security screeners found Civil War-era ammo in someone's luggage?

0: GP Doha to register now.
1: New this morning, the FAA says that seats on hundreds of Boeing 737 MAX jets were incorrectly installed, and if they aren't fixed, they could injure passengers during an emergency landing. CNN aviation correspondent Pete Muntean joins us now. Give us some sense about how long this might take, because clearly, if the FAA is making this warning, there's a threat to safety for passengers.
2: And of course, so many passengers have questions now about whether or not it's safe to fly in Boeing 737 MAX jets, because this is just the latest issue with them, Sarah. Remember, there were major manufacturing quality control concerns after critical bolts were not installed on a new 737 MAX at the Boeing factory, leading to that dramatic door plug blowout on an Alaska Airlines flight back in January of 2024 and a massive crackdown by the Federal Aviation Administration. Now the FAA says passenger seats could be improperly installed on as many as 453 MAX jets in the U.S. That includes the MAX 8, also the Boeing 737 MAX 9. Here is the issue. The FAA says the aft fittings on as many as 69 seats on each of those planes may not be properly locked into the tracks on the plane's floor, which is why the FAA is warning in this proposed mandatory inspection that the seats could disengage from the tracks. The FAA says it's not necessarily a problem when all things are normal, a normal flight, but things can become a real issue during severe turbulence or, God forbid, a crash when there are violent acceleration and deceleration forces. And the FAA warning puts it pretty bluntly, saying a seat coming loose could result in injury to passengers and crew during an emergency landing or could block the aisle, which could slow the evacuation. The agency says in this proposed airworthiness directive proposal that it received a report that certain passenger seat assemblies were not correctly installed in the seat tracks. Now, Boeing has not directly commented on this, but it did already alert airlines to this potential problem back in December. This proposed FAA order simply would make those inspections mandatory. United, American, Alaska Airlines, Southwest, Allegiant, they all operate 737 MAXs. The good news is that this has not involved much downtime for their planes. It means fewer potential snags for passengers during this busy summer travel season. Of course, the reaction that many have is whether or not these are safe to fly on right now. The good news is this is an easy fix, doesn't require new parts, and airlines should be able to tackle it pretty quickly. Sarah.
1: It certainly leaves you feeling uneasy just because there were those other issues with the 737 MAXs. And now here we are again, and this is no small thing that they need to take care of. Pete Muntean, is always good to have you walk us through all of this. Hopefully it gets fixed soon, John.
3: Heard a mother on trial for killing her three young children, what her ex-husband told the jury. And surging temperatures fueling devastating fires across a continent. This morning, a new danger, unexploded bombs from former wars.

0: this is CNN.
1: New testimony tomorrow in the triple murder trial of Lindsay Clancy, the woman accused of killing her three children. Jurors have heard emotional, wrenching testimony from her ex-husband, Patrick Clancy. He detailed her intense mental health struggles, noting that just hours before the killing, she was building a snowman with her three children, calling it one of her best days.
2: She was playing with the kids, and she seemed in a good mood.
3: At any point during that day when you came up or while she's texting you, did she tell you she was having suicidal thoughts?
2: No.
3: Did she tell you she was having thoughts of harming the kids?
2: No.
3: Did she ask for help or anything that caused concern?
2: No, she's having one of her best days.
3: One of her best days.
1: So emotional. CNN's Gene Casares joins us now. Gene, this has been difficult to watch, but so much already.
4: So much, and they're just on the first witness, and it's just direct examination. But Patrick Clancy, he has had to answer questions that favor the prosecution in this case. And his ex-wife is just feet away from him. But he testified that they had three children, 5, 3, and 8 months. And that every time, right before she would go back to work after having another pregnancy, she was filled with anxiety. She didn't want to go back. And he said, finally, after their last child, she told him early fall she was going to go to a doctor, she was going to get some Zoloft, and that she was going. He said, good, good. Well, the prosecutor brings out, well, did you know that she'd already gone to the doctor? She already had the prescription. And she's telling you she's going to go and get a prescription? He said, I didn't know that. And then another point of time, she checked into a mental hospital and a facility, and she left a few days later, and she said, I'm not getting any treatment here. And so he testified she left because she wasn't getting any treatment. Prosecutor writes a laundry list of all the things that were done for her at that facility. He said, I had no idea. Prosecution has to try to show this is deliberate premeditation. And the husband was in the dark that he didn't know. Here is some sound from Lindsay Clancy in court yesterday, her husband testifying when she finally said, somebody's telling me I should harm the children. Watch.
3: She said she had thoughts of harming the kids. Is that correct?
2: Yeah.
3: And did she tell you whether or not she had specific thoughts of how she would harm the kids?
2: No.
3: And she didn't describe that as hearing this external voice telling her to harm the kids, correct?
2: Correct.
3: She told you she was having intrusive thoughts herself of harming the children, correct?
2: Correct.
3: And did you ask her how she was going to harm the kids?
2: I didn't ask it in that way. It was the same thing. I said, do you have a plan and is it disturbing to you? And she said no.
4: And that was early December. On the day it all happened, and he was questioned about that, she asked him to go get takeout, go to the CVS. We know from opening statements, the evidence will show she researched how long it took to take to get there, to come back. He bid her farewell, said goodbye to her as she's standing next to the door of the basement. And of course, the evidence is going to show, according to the prosecution, she took the children down in the basement and that's when she killed them. But he called her, we found out, during the middle of that when she's killing them. She didn't answer the phone, but she called him back with a knife in her hand, according to the testimony yesterday and the opening statements, putting them together. And so, and then went upstairs and you know, went out the top window, threw herself over the window. So the question is, can you be insane and call your husband back because you've missed his call because you were killing your children? That's going to be expert testimony.
1: This has got to be so difficult for the jury. I know here in the office, so many parents were watching over the course of the day yesterday, having a really hard time listening to that, listening to the husband who seems so composed, yet in such deep pain. Gene Casares, I know you're going to be watching this live all day long. You can track what Gene says and our coverage on All Access, streaming on CNN.com all day. Thanks, Gene. Kate?
5: We're standing by right now for President Trump. He's set to hold two critical separate meetings today at the White House, both hugely consequential for the stability of the Middle East, Europe, and frankly, the world. And breaking overnight, a major earthquake in Japan. We're getting reports in now. We're trying to get a better view of what all has happened. Reports of damage and video is just now starting to come in. We'll bring you the updates.
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In ancient times, it was a large family clan, so the village was carefully planned and developed. Each courtyard has a sense of privacy and connection with the others.

0: All right, we are tracking breaking news out of Japan. A major 7.1 magnitude earthquake hit the southern part of the country just a short time ago. The reports are very early, and you can see some of the damage here. They're saying at least 50 people have been injured so far. But again, these reports are early, and there's every reason to believe that they could get worse and soon, because you can see some of the destruction here. Multiple buildings damaged, including a large shopping mall where an explosion was reported. We have video of that right now. The damage you're seeing right there appears to be from the explosion. You can see the partial collapse, it looks like, of the roof there. And we are told at this point that there are people trapped inside that building, which is why we're concerned this casualty count could rise. There are thousands of homes without power, large cracks in major roads, some bridges have collapsed, rail service in the area halted, flights have been grounded. Now, authorities are also concerned about the possibility for more earthquakes, aftershocks. There are some concerns about landslides in the region. We are following this, trying to get more information in. And as we see more pictures, as we hear from people on the ground, we will keep you posted. Sarah?
1: Wow, it is a tense situation there and a dangerous one at that. All right, now back here to what's happening today on Capitol Hill. U.S. lawmakers and world leaders are saying farewell to the late Senator Lindsey Graham. Soon, a hearse carrying his casket will arrive at the U.S. Capitol. Then an armed forces team will carry it into the building for a special ceremony in the Capitol Rotunda. That will be followed by a funeral service at Washington National Cathedral. President Trump is among those expected to speak at the funeral, and Ukrainian President Zelensky and Israeli Prime Minister Benjamin Netanyahu are both expected to attend. CNN's Annie Greer is on Capitol Hill. Give us some sense of what you're expecting this morning. Of course, these two world leaders very close to Lindsey Graham, who was very hawkish when it came to sort of international dealings.
2: Well, Sarah, leaders from both parties and around the world will be coming to Washington today to honor the life and legacy of Senator Lindsey Graham. There will first be a smaller service with lawmakers up here on Capitol Hill happening shortly, and then he will head to the National Cathedral, where President Trump is expected to make remarks, and Fox News' Sean Hannity will also make remarks. And as you mentioned, Ukrainian President Volodymyr Zelensky and Israeli Prime Minister Benjamin Netanyahu are expected to be among the audience attending here. And then from there, Graham heads to South Carolina, where he is from, for the last time, where he will have a service there tomorrow and be laid to rest for a private burial with his family. And as you mentioned, Graham was a hawk who wanted to have a presence on the world stage. He was involved in so many international matters. In fact, just days before his death, he was meeting with Ukrainian President Zelensky to talk about the important issue of the U.S. continuing to be an ally to Ukraine. And Graham was in President Trump's inner circle, and he served as an important voice to balance some of the more isolationist views in the right wing of the party and continuing to push the president to be supportive of Ukraine and see the Ukraine as an ally.

0: couple of hours. Okay.
1: And as Sarah and Annie were just talking about, the world leaders are in town in Washington before those funeral services. And with that, it's bringing about two very high stakes meetings at the White House as well that could impact the stability of the Middle East, of Europe, and the world. First, President Trump is going to be welcoming Ukrainian President Zelensky to the White House to talk about the push for peace in Russia's year-long war there. And later, Trump meets with Israeli Prime Minister Benjamin Netanyahu, their first face-to-face since the war with Iran began. Joining me right now is White House and National Security Correspondent for The New York Times, David Sanger, and CNN Global Affairs Analyst Kim Dozier. Kim, let's start with Ukraine, as that's the first meeting that's going to happen this morning, and it's part of Lindsey Graham's legacy as well. How different are the circumstances are you seeing, viewing, and hearing, and the relationship between Trump and Zelensky now versus what we've seen between those two men in the past?
2: Well, it's definitely warmed up, and President Zelensky is coming in with the backdrop of winning on the battlefield. At least that is the perception worldwide, that Ukraine is really getting some traction, especially the way it is menacing Moscow and St. Petersburg. President Putin just had a Navy Day parade yesterday, which was just 40 sailors in front of a big mural of a submarine, whereas in the past it was several, you know, dozens of ships, submarines, thousands of troops. But 2 years in a row, they've had to cancel that because of the drone threat from the Ukrainians. So that is the kind of thing that makes Zelensky look like he's winning to Trump. And Zelensky is also bringing intelligence to back up his claims over the weekend that Russia is sharing satellite imagery with Iran to help Iran strike U.S. targets in the Gulf.
1: Which is why, David, all of these meetings are really wrapped up into one thing and very much connected, because then you have the Netanyahu meeting coming today. My colleagues are reporting, I know you have reporting on this as well, Netanyahu plans to present Trump with fresh intelligence on the state of Iran's nuclear and military rebuilding. What are you hearing about this meeting?
3: So, as you said, this is the first time they will have met since the war began. And the president comes to this, he's got to feel a little bit misled by Prime Minister Netanyahu. When they first were meeting in Washington ahead of the war back in January and February of this year, Netanyahu was making the argument that a combined attack on Iran would result in the complete collapse of their government, that it would be a short war, that Israel had a plan for the replacement of the supreme leader at that time and the president of the country, and that this would just be a quick in and out at a moment of fragility in Iran. Everything about that prediction, Kate, turned out to be wrong. And now the president is somewhat trapped. He can't leave because the Strait of Hormuz is down to a trickle. There's a new threat now, of course, by the Red Sea. And the nuclear program, while buried, has almost been an afterthought for the president at this point. In fact, at moments, he has said, well, we can just sort of leave that where it is. Well, that was the cause of the war.
1: Yeah. And Kim, added into this now, the U.S. munitions stockpile issue. I mean, the president is talking about it. He said yesterday on Air Force One, we're in very good shape, but some of the more sophisticated stuff, we'd certainly like to have more. He blamed the previous administration for sending more advanced weapons to Ukraine. He said, we have a lot of the mid-level stuff. I'd like to have more, to be honest. What are you hearing about this aspect of it, Kim?
2: Well, the real threat in terms of the stockpile is how fast the Patriots are getting burned through. Something like half of the 2,000 Patriot supply prior to this war, according to SIS and other analysis, has been expended. That is the stuff that you need to protect Gulf capitals, to protect U.S. bases, and yes, to protect Ukrainian cities. And it is not being replenished fast enough to meet the level of this fight. So that is a problem that military officers, according to CNN's own reporting, have stressed to Trump. We basically can't keep up. And we're, according to the U.S. intelligence community, they're not getting any sort of strategic or behavioral change out of Iran.

0: on for all of these munitions expended. And that's a reality that Trump can't change with slogans.
1: Yeah, and David, the fact that Trump's even talking about this.
2: Yeah, it is remarkable. We've done a lot of reporting. I know CNN has as well. About the nature of these shortages. As Kim points out, the Patriots are the most severe, but not the only one. The administration so far has had three arguments, Kate. One has been, there's no problem here, right? We're not being driven by this. Second is, well, we wish we had some more of some kind, as you suggested. So we do have a problem there. And third is, this is all state secrets and we ought to go find the leakers who are talking about this. Which ignores the fact that both the Pentagon and private think tanks have been publishing these numbers for years about what our stockpile levels are. It is hardly a state secret, and it doesn't take much to do the math about where we are today. And among the others doing the math, the Chinese and the Russians.
1: David, Kim, it's great to see you guys. I really appreciate it. An important day at the White House, for sure. John.
3: Right, happening now. The president wants the Supreme Court to take emergency action to let him restrict, really, mail-in voting. The president has been against mail-in ballots for a long time. He brought up his grievance again. He does almost every day, most recently, just in the last 24 hours, in Michigan.
4: Mail-in ballots are inherently corrupt, except for illness, disability, military deployment, or travel. If you're in the military, you're far away, absolutely. If you have to go someplace, absolutely. But mail-in ballots have proven to be a disaster. We're the only country in the world that in this form does them. There's no other country in the world because they're crooked.
3: It's not actually true. Other countries do it. The president himself voted by mail last spring. With us now, Leanne Caldwell, chief Washington correspondent for PUC. Leanne, great to see you this morning. And in addition to his comments dealing with the Supreme Court case, the president is also, frankly, you know, obsessed with what the U.S. Senate is doing or not doing in regards to the Save America Act, this voter ID slash proof of citizenship bill that he wants, almost to the exclusion of other things. Explain the politics of this.
5: Yeah, that's absolutely right. So Donald Trump is obsessed with mail-in ballot, eliminating mail-in ballots, and also the Save America Act, which would require a voter ID to vote and proof of citizenship. And he wants an expanded version that would also strictly limit mail-in ballots. Now, he is repeatedly pressuring the Senate to do something with this legislation, despite the fact the Senate does not have the votes to do it. They would need 60 votes, and they barely even have 50 Republicans that would support this. And the president is continuing to focus on this, creating a huge rift between him and Senate Majority Leader John Thune, pressuring Republican senators, and continuing to focus on this. Because he thinks that it will help Republicans in the midterm elections. What's interesting is Republicans are trying to get the president to focus on the issues that matter most to voters, not the war in Iran, but issues like affordability, gas prices, et cetera. And he's unable and unwilling to do that. But when it comes to the midterms, instead of focusing on the issues, he is really focusing on the structural makeup of the elections, wanting to alter that in any way to benefit Republicans. And it appears that this is the way that he thinks Republicans can win. Instead of litigating the election on the issues, this is what he's focused on.
3: And as for the next 2 weeks, because that's all the Senate's there before they go away for the summer, I mean, the most likely outcome seems to be they're not going to give him what he wants.
5: No, and they're not going to. And there are some calls within the Senate to cancel August recess, but it doesn't change the math. The math is that there are not the votes to do this. You have Senator Susan Collins, who is opposed to this. You have, although he is out, Senator Mitch McConnell, who does not want to federalize the elections. He thinks that it is a state issue, state by state. You have Senator Tom Tillis, who says that even if this were to pass, it can't be implemented before the November elections. You have and there's other senators who are extremely concerned about this, and there's no senator, there's nearly enough senators to change Senate rules to make sure that it could pass with just 50 votes. And so this is an ongoing thing, but math is going to math, and Majority Leader Thune knows the dynamics, and nothing's really going to change that, John.
3: Just, you brought up Senator Mitch McConnell very quickly. He's still recovering in the hospital, and no one has heard from him out loud, at least publicly. Kentucky Governor Andy Beshear wrote a letter to Senator Mitch McConnell yesterday, basically saying, I want proof that you are recovering and have the capacity to serve right now. One of the things he said, as governor of the state you serve, I'm calling on you to directly and verbally address the people of Kentucky and provide proof of your capacity to serve or resign. Just very quickly here, you know, where does this connect, Leanne?
5: Yeah, it's really up to McConnell where this goes next. You know, we, as you said, we have not heard from him, but it's up to him on what he does. He has about, you know, less than 200 days left in office. There seems to be no indication that he is going to resign. His office is saying he is going to return to the Senate. And now that's all we know. And it is creating a big political headache, not only for Republicans and McConnell, but a big political opportunity for sure McConnell and make this an issue of him not responding or answering to his constituents, John.
3: Leanne Caldwell, great to see you this morning. Thanks so much for coming on and helping us out. Sarah?
6: All right. Thank you, John. New this morning, Elon Musk may be the richest person on the planet, but his wallet took a major hit after SpaceX stocks stumbled. The rocket and AI company had a blockbuster stock market debut last month after the biggest IPO in history, making it one of the most valuable companies in the world. But that high didn't last long. CNN senior reporter Matt Egan joins me now. Now, I know we're talking about Elon Musk and him losing some money, paper money, basically, not something he has in his pocket. But so did investors. Like, let us not forget about that.
7: Yeah, absolutely, Sarah. I mean, look, it's just been a wild ride this summer for Elon Musk and his net worth. And it is really all because of SpaceX, right? This blockbuster IPO, it pushed Elon Musk's net worth up to $1.3 trillion as recently as mid-June. That's when SpaceX was still flying high. Very high. But look at this. Net worth is now just above $700 billion. So that means we're looking at a paper loss of about $600 billion. Some context, that's roughly what ExxonMobil is worth, but that's what Elon Musk has lost in his fortune in the span of just 6 weeks. Now, this is because SpaceX stock is down sharply. It has stumbled badly since going public, down 30% since going public. That's from the closing price the day it went public. Actually down even more from another day later in June when the stock was even higher. This is a look at SpaceX shares. You can see that people who bought this stock, to your point, Sarah, at $160, $170, almost $200, they're now staring at major losses. So why is this happening? Well, look, the IPO, it really lavished just astronomical valuations on SpaceX. So this is now a reality check, right? Some SpaceX bears, they think that this IPO overvalued the company, and they're worried about how much money SpaceX has to spend to fund its business and how much borrowing they have to do to get there. They're also bracing for insiders and employees to start to be able to sell their shares as some of these lockup restrictions, they lapse starting next week. But look, history shows that Elon Musk, he has an ability to prove his critics wrong. And some analysts on Wall Street, they do think SpaceX can turn this around and that it could end up being like Facebook, which overcame its own early stumbles as a public company. But look, don't feel too bad for Musk. He is still worth over $700 billion. He is still the richest person on the planet by a long shot. He's worth more than twice Larry Page, the next closest person on this list. But Sarah, the question is whether or not he's going to return to that trillion-dollar status. And I think the answer to that question is going to be decided in large part to what happens next for SpaceX.
6: Yeah, I mean, he cares, and I'm sure the stockholders care, but a lot of Americans don't care whether he's a trillionaire or a multi-billionaire. He's still worth a lot of money.
7: Absolutely.
6: Matt Egan, thank you so much. Appreciate it. Kate?
1: No matter how many times we say it, it's still hard to wrap your mind around this.
6: I know.
1: I mean, let's be honest, maybe it should be. A man thrown from a boat is rescued altitude after treading water for more than 3 hours. And a squirrel goes berserk during the Tigers-Orioles game.

0: This is CNN.
1: Major breaking news out of Japan. A powerful 7.1 magnitude earthquake just a short time ago. This video you're looking at right here is a mall, a shopping mall, where an explosion apparently took place right after the earthquake. You can see some of the devastation. We are getting reports that there are people trapped inside that building. We're trying to get some updates on the condition of those people, how many people might be inside. So far, nationwide, we're told that at least 50 people have been injured, but that number is almost certainly going to increase. Thousands of homes are without power this morning. We've seen major cracks in roads, some bridges collapse. Again, this is an ongoing situation. You're watching some video of the shaking as it was taking place right there. But the pictures of the devastation that are coming in are reason for concern. We're going to have much more on that straight ahead. Kate?
2: So the son of the offensive coordinator for the Kansas City Chiefs now facing charges after allegedly shooting his mother. CNN's Andy Scholes has much more on this. Good morning, Andy. What's going on here?
3: Yeah, good morning, Kate. So authorities in Ashburn, Virginia, they responded late Sunday to the Bieniemy home and found 57-year-old Mia Bieniemy with multiple gunshot wounds. She was transported to the hospital and was in stable condition yesterday. Bieniemy's 27-year-old son, Elijah, was arrested early Monday in connection with the shooting. He has been charged and is being held without bond. Now, Eric Bieniemy had been with the Chiefs as they opened training camp in St. Joseph, Missouri, but he was not present for Monday's workout. Now, Chiefs head coach Andy Reid was asked about the incident yesterday and had this to say about Mia.
4: She's a saint, you know, we all know that, the people that know her. One of God's good blessings right there now, really special person. So, but things happen, you know, things happen and you got to work through it. And so that's where we're at right now. And time will have to be involved in this to help heal a little bit. So, but it'll all work out in the long run.
3: All right, elsewhere in baseball, the Marlins have finally won a game. And it wasn't looking good once again last night against the Phillies. Miami was down 7-5 in the ninth, but they rallied. And then Griffin Conine came up to the plate with the bases loaded. He would come through with a walk-off single right here. The 8-7 win snaps the team's franchise record 12-game losing streak. Manager Clayton McCullough had said he had felt like Odysseus and didn't know what baseball god he had infuriated. But his losing journey is finally over. And despite the recent skid, Marlins just two games out of a wild card spot in the National League. All right, and finally in Detroit, a black squirrel completely took over the Tigers-Orioles game last night. So in the bottom of the sixth, this guy showed up in the outfield, was just hopping around, enjoying himself. He ventured around for a while, but after the top of the seventh, the entire grounds crew was on a mission to get him. Even Orioles outfielder Leody Tavares tried to scoop him up there, was unsuccessful. The poor guy went flying through the air, ran around for a little while longer. Eventually, one of the grounds crew guys able to throw a towel on him and scoop him off the field. But Kate, I mean, the guy, he's just trying to watch himself some baseball, and then he had 15 dudes running at him with a towel. Poor little guy.
2: Okay, he was not trying to watch himself some baseball. He was trying to take over the game. I mean, I like his dance moves. And I also really, I mean, did you see how that he, like, was lobbed into the air with him? That's true. Sorry to have laughs at a squirrel's expense, but hilarious. Thank you, Andy. I mean,
5: and a new mascot is born.
2: Exactly.
5: That's what I think.
2: We just like to acquire mascots for our show. So I think Andy just brought us a new one, the Berserk Squirrel.
5: Berserk Squirrel. I love it.
2: Mascot.
5: I feel like that sometimes. So I understand the squirrel very much.
2: You actually.
5: All right, ahead. TSA agents in Alabama make a wild discovery. They find stolen Civil War era cannonballs inside someone's checked baggage. Five of them were wrapped up in paper towels, with the largest about the size of a grapefruit. Turns out, a child had taken them during a trip to a Civil War fort turned museum. The TSA officer who found the cannonball says he was concerned he might be holding a live explosive, but it turns out there were no explosives. Goodness. All right. Also on our radar, drivers in Ohio found themselves in quite a pickle after a truck crash scattered thousands of, look at that, pickles all across and on the side of the highway. The road was shut down for a while. Crews cleaned up the mess. The Ohio Department of Transportation posted the video online where comments came flooding in with every pun you can imagine. And we used one, and I apologize for it. Quite the, I'm going to end with one, dilemma. I apologize. That is just terrible, and everyone's shaking their head. All right, dilemma. All right, in Texas, a close call for a man who was thrown from his boat after slamming into a stump. It happened as the man was taking part in a fishing tournament. Fortunately, he happened to be wearing a life jacket, which is what you're supposed to do, and his boat's emergency engine cutoff switch. He spent more than 3 hours in the water before finally being pulled to safety. That is also quite a dilemma. A new hour of CNN News Central starts right now. All right, today, two high-stakes meetings over two major intensifying wars, welcoming Ukrainian President Zelensky to the White House first next hour, then hosting Israel's Benjamin Netanyahu, their first face-to-face since the Iran war began, that put a new strain on their relationship. All right, quote, we've done our part, Savannah Guthrie, with a new message about her mother's disappearance and details on what led to this fresh plea for the person who did this to come clean. And a pilot calls in a mayday minutes before being forced to make an emergency landing on a beach that was filled with people. I'm Sarah Seiden with Kate Baldwin and John Berman. This is CNN News Central.
1: All right, we are standing by at the White House to see President Trump welcome Ukrainian leader Volodymyr Zelensky. And then he sits down with the Israeli Prime Minister Benjamin Netanyahu later this morning. Crucial meetings with two wars at inflection points. Ukraine has been increasing pressure on Ukraine, launching nearly 400 drones overnight toward Moscow. That's according to the mayor there. And for Netanyahu, this will be his first face-to-face meeting with President Trump since the war with Iran began. Their relationship strained a bit by the conflict. Sources tell CNN Netanyahu has been pushing for this meeting for weeks. Later today, both Netanyahu and Zelensky are expected to attend the funeral in Washington for Senator Lindsey Graham. Let's get right to CNN's Betsy Klein live at the White House. We're waiting to see Zelensky there. We're waiting for these meetings to kick off. And we're waiting really to see the tenor from the president as he meets with these leaders.
0: Yeah, John, a very consequential morning here at the White House as President Trump is preparing to meet separately with a pair of key leaders who are here in town for the funeral of Senator Lindsey Graham. First up is President Zelensky of Ukraine. And Senator Graham had been a key ally to Zelensky. He had spent his final days in Ukraine and had been advocating with Trump for an end to this war and for the U.S. facilitating some of that. But it comes as the president has expressed some optimism about a peace deal. But we have seen, as you said, a barrage of drone strikes in recent days. This conflict really increasingly violent. Then Trump hosting Israel Prime Minister Benjamin Netanyahu. That is expected around 11 o'clock this morning. And it comes at this moment of tension and strain for the U.S.-Israeli alliance. Now, the president has been increasingly frustrated by his war with Iran, which is about to hit its sixth month now. And our reporting indicates that Netanyahu is going to present President Trump with some fresh intelligence on Iran's effort to rebuild its nuclear program and its military. Netanyahu here pushing for an escalation in this conflict after we have seen a relatively quiet period after that ceasefire fell apart, those 13 consecutive nights of strikes. Now the negotiators are giving diplomacy some space here. President Trump weighing in on the state of play yesterday. Listen.
6: Right now they're talking to us about making a deal, but if we didn't do it tough, there would be no talk. You got to beat them, and we're beating the hell out of them, but we'll see how it turns out. Right now they have very friendly negotiations going on.
0: Now, Trump has threatened massive attacks on Iran in recent days. He has threatened to target critical infrastructure, things like roads, bridges, that key oil hub of Karg Island. Doing so, some warn, could constitute war crimes. The president has yet to follow through on that. It also comes as he was presented options at the White House on Friday in a key meeting to escalate. And one of the concerns General Dan Kane, the chairman of the Joint Chiefs of Staff, raised was concerns about depletion of U.S. munitions stockpiles. President Trump asked about that yesterday. He said that the U.S. could use more sophisticated munitions, but the military has what it needs, John.
1: Again, we are standing by to see these meetings. Oftentimes, the president makes news, whether intentionally or inadvertently, as he speaks near those leaders. So we're standing by for that. Betsy Klein, thank you very much. Kate?
2: Yeah, let's check in on this breaking news that's really unfolding as we speak. We're following the breaking news out of Japan of a major 7.1 magnitude earthquake that hit the southern part of the country just hours ago. We are starting to get some footage in, some reports in of the damage, collapsed bridges, multiple buildings sustaining major damage. Thousands of homes across the region are now without power. Large cracks have formed in some major roads. Authorities are warning that of the potential of more tremors to come. Rail services in the area have been halted. Flights have been grounded. And the early reports, well, at least 50 injuries reported so far, a number sure to rise as this is still very much unfolding. CNN's Hanneke Montgomery is gathering the latest reports for us. Hanneke, what are you hearing?
7: Yeah, Kate, so far we know that a mall in the Kumamoto Prefecture, which is in the southern region of the country, has partially collapsed following an explosion after the earthquake. Now, we have confirmed that they believe several employees are unaccounted for in this building. They are still trying to locate these individuals. Now, across the region, as you said, a very, very powerful magnitude 7.1 earthquake struck Kyushu, and we're still kind of ascertaining the extent of damage. We have heard that dozens of people are injured. The Prime Minister's office is currently checking to see whether we have any updates about death tolls, about any severe injuries. Now, also, we have reports of collapsed homes across the Kyushu region. We're also hearing that rail lines have been suspended following this earthquake, and also the very powerful aftershocks that have struck the country as well. Now, also, we know that tens of thousands of homes have lost power due to this earthquake. This is something that we do often see following, again, massive tremors that hit Japan. Now, I do want to note here, Kate, that Japan is actually one of the most earthquake-prone countries in the world. Something like an earthquake hits every 5 minutes, which is extremely common for the country. Now, however, for Kumamoto Prefecture, which is, again, one of the prefectures very severely affected by this earthquake, these quakes revive painful memories of the 2016 deadly disaster. It killed about 275 people, injured thousands more. We are also hearing reports that the Kumamoto Castle, which is a huge tourist hotspot in that prefecture, has sustained damage once more. Again, even though 10 years ago it sustained damage, and they're still currently trying to renovate that castle. So again, we're getting more information as we speak, confirming the number of injured and also potentially any individuals who lost their lives due to this natural disaster, Kate.
2: Yeah, and we're showing video right now, Hanneke, of what we think is a mall that's after the earthquake, it's somehow some sort of explosion. I mean, the video just looks terrifying. Are you hearing anything about that?
7: Yeah, Kate. So we know, according to authorities, that about 200 people were evacuated from this mall in, again, Kumamoto Prefecture in Japan's southern region after the earthquake. So we do know that a couple hundred people were evacuated. However, we are hearing reports that there are still people trapped inside that mall. Several are unaccounted for, according to local reports and also authorities. So they're currently trying to contact those individuals, see if they're safe, see if they need rescue. And as you mentioned, Kate, that video is truly horrifying to see such a huge building, especially in Japan, which is, again, very used to earthquakes, very used to these types of natural disasters, sustain such massive, massive damage. So again, authorities are currently trying to confirm just how many people are trapped inside and how they can actually get to these individuals, given that, again, it is nighttime now in Japan, Kate.
2: Yeah, absolutely. Hanneke, thank you so much for keeping a close watch on this. As Hanneke knows and is saying, there's much more to come as the reports are trickling in. We'll be bringing it to you. Hanneke, thank you. Sarah.
5: Those images are just terrifying. Thank you, Kate. Ahead this morning, a desperate new plea from Savannah Guthrie to her mother's kidnapper. Also, new details in the case of the mother on trial for killing her three young children. Lindsay Clancy's ex-husband taking the stand to testify about her mental state before the killings. His emotional testimony is coming up. Plus, New CNN reporting this morning showing some veterans are waiting months to get a mental health appointment. Just the appointment. We'll talk about it next.
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0: All right, today's show anchor Savannah Guthrie is issuing a new plea to her missing mother's kidnapper.
1: We have done our part, and we will never stop looking for her. We will always ache for her and feel that hole in our hearts. The world can be a cruel and unforgiving place, and I know that you have tried to do things the right way. So I'm asking you, begging you, to do the right thing now. Make the right choice. Help us find her. Tell us where to look for her. I truly believe it is never too late to do the right thing.
0: It has been nearly 6 months since the 84-year-old Nancy Guthrie was taken from her home in Arizona. The family received multiple purported ransom notes, and one the abductor claimed they did not mean to kill Guthrie, but that she died shortly after being kidnapped. With us now, CNN senior law enforcement analyst, former FBI Deputy Director Andy McCabe. And Andy, first of all, it's wrenching, and our hearts go out to Savannah, having to make another video at this point. Very specific language, again, about doing the right thing. Why do you think a message like this is going out now?
2: Well, first of all, John, it's 6 months since this torturous experience started for the family. So it's obviously a good idea to constantly try to keep the story in the front of the public's mind. As far as the theme of do the right thing, you know, that speaks to one of the two audiences that they're targeting here. And that one is anyone who might have actually been associated with this kidnapping. If you'll recall, the second letter that they received, the one that that indicated that Ms. Guthrie had passed, it had, I'll say, a subtle note of regret in it. There was no apology or anything like that, but it seems logical that they would not have, that person would not have sent that note unless they were experiencing some level of regret. So this message of do the right thing, we are suffering, you can help us, we just want her back, is meant to appeal to that very long shot, but possibility that that person might be motivated to reveal the whereabouts of Ms. Guthrie's remains. The other audience is, of course, the general public, and particularly anyone who might have exposure to or connection to or is adjacent to anyone who was involved in the kidnapping. Eventually, that's one of the ways that this horrible crime might be solved. When somebody who knows something or is suspicious of something they've seen or heard picks up the phone or sends an email and alerts law enforcement to what it is they know.
0: One other phrase I think that caught people's attention when Savannah said, "We have done our part." What did you hear in that?
2: Yeah, again, I think that's that appeal to this person who might be experiencing some regret. It's basically saying, we've done everything that we can do. We are here supporting our mother. We've received your messages. We have taken them seriously. We've done everything we can. We simply want to do the last thing that a family, any family, would wish to do. And again, I think that's an effort to try to appear non-threatening. It's an effort to make a connection, a human connection, with that person or those people, and one that might build a bridge or be appealing in some way.
0: Does appealing to the humanity of an alleged or apparent kidnapper, how often does that work?
2: John, it's a long shot, right? Anyone who chooses to kidnap or be involved with the kidnapping of an 84-year-old woman that ultimately results in her death, you know, this is not someone who is clearly motivated by empathy and compassion for others. But it's a long shot, but it's one of the few shots they have left. I do think that the other possibility, that someone with the involved in the kidnapping or who has knowledge of it, the chances are that those people, someone around them, is going to end up in trouble at some point in the future. You know, nobody kidnaps an 84-year-old woman as their first and only crime. And when that happens, when someone who has knowledge gets in trouble, it's possible that they try to use that knowledge to play that card to gain themselves some advantage in whatever trouble they found themselves in. And that could unearth the lead that leads us to Ms. Guthrie.
0: And we want this family to get the peace and closure they deserve here. Andrew McCabe, thank you very much. Kate.
3: Yeah. The man convicted of killing four college students in Idaho now wants to take back his guilty plea, wants a jury trial. What could now happen here and what the victims' families are now saying? Plus, there is new CNN reporting on how long veterans are being forced to wait when seeking mental health care.
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1: We've got some new CNN reporting for you this morning on veterans' access to mental health services. Data analyzed by CNN shows that some veterans are waiting months to see a therapist for the very first time, a significant amount of time, especially as many suffer from anxiety, depression, and other conditions once they end their military service. CNN's Brian Todd is joining us now with the reporting that you did. I mean, this is disturbing on a lot of different levels with all the things that veterans have to deal with. And now it's hard for them to get an appointment or it takes a really long time. What have you learned about all this and the impact?
2: Well, Sarah, this is new reporting from myself and our colleagues Tammy Luby and Alex Leeds Matthews. We looked at what veterans really do go through when they try to get seen for mental health appointments, since dealing with mental health, obviously, for so many veterans is so critical. The issue here is it is confusing for veterans to figure out whether the VA is consistently providing timely appointments when a veteran wants to schedule a mental health appointment at the VA for the first time. The VA and its secretary, Doug Collins, say it only takes 15 days on average for a veteran to see a provider for a first-time mental health appointment. That falls under the VA's own target of 20 days to get an initial appointment. But when a veteran actually goes to look for an appointment by going to a VA website called Access to Care, well, they get a different picture. We crunched the numbers on the Access to Care website for most of the month of July. We found that based on what Access to Care says, veterans across the country frequently have to wait weeks or even months for initial mental health appointments. Our analysis showed that wait times at 541 VA facilities exceeded the VA's target of 20 days for first-time mental health appointments. Those 541 facilities make up two-thirds of those that reported numbers. At a handful of VA facilities, waits stretched nearly 5 or more months. Another 22 facilities reported wait times of at least 3 months. That's way more than the 15 days the VA is touting. The VA's contention? Well, it says the analyzing of those numbers for wait times on its own website, Access to Care, is inaccurate for several reasons, including that a few patients with long wait times skew the numbers, and that the Access to Care website does not reflect certain situations like when mental health appointments are sometimes moved earlier, meaning they ultimately are not waiting as long as the website says. The VA also stresses that new patients only make up roughly 10% of all mental health appointments, and that wait times for established patients are generally much shorter. So the VA contends its own website listing wait times for veterans is not a good measure of reality. We spoke to some veterans who were frustrated with the confusion over all of this. One veteran who only wanted to give his first name, Dennis, says his anxiety grew when it took him a few months to schedule an appointment with a psychologist at his local VA facility. He said, quote, "By the appointment being delayed, I couldn't be helped sooner. My mental state probably declined a little bit more." Now, there is an important caveat to all this. Under the VA's policy, a veteran having an emergency mental health crisis can be seen the same day that they report it, at an agency facility, an emergency room, or with a private provider. So any vet who is in a real crisis immediately should still seek help and not worry about those typical wait times. Sarah?
1: Brian, great reporting from you. All this comes at a time when more and more veterans are seeking mental health services, correct?
2: That's right. The numbers have really been soaring in recent years, Sarah. According to a VA report from last fall, the number of veterans who received mental health care from the VA jumped 78% between 2009 and 2024. That number is expected to keep going up at least through 2033. The number of veterans who are seeking mental health care each year just keeps exponentially growing.
1: Brian Todd, great reporting from you and your team. Thank you so much. I do appreciate it.
3: John. Thank you. All right, a pilot forced to make an emergency landing right on a public beach. What he now says went wrong. And what happens when a man opens a FedEx box only to find a 6-foot iguana inside? Oh, my God.
4: Losing weight with a GLP-1? It's as easy as...

0: Hello and welcome to World Sport from Atlanta. I'm Andy Schulz. Well, it's only been just over a week since the World Cup ended, but the news cycle hasn't slowed down a bit as countries look to pick up the pieces from their failed campaigns. Last week, Germany announced Jurgen Klopp as their new man to take charge. And on Tuesday, France unveiled Zinedine Zidane as his ambition to one day take over the national team finally comes true. The legendary midfielder returns to management for the first time since 2021 after a spell at Real Madrid that saw him lead the club to an unprecedented three straight Champions League titles. The 54-year-old will take over from Didier Deschamps after Le Blues suffered defeat to Spain in the semifinals at the World Cup 2 weeks ago. Now, Zidane helped lead his national team to its first ever World Cup trophy back in 1998, scoring twice in the final. He'll now look to emulate Deschamps by joining the exclusive club of people who have won the World Cup as both player and manager.
1: C'est juste...
2: For me today, it's simply a continuation, in a way a dream. What I can tell you is that over the last 4 or 5 years since I stopped coaching Real Madrid, I received offers to take over clubs and I turned them all down for the French national team. Because for me, the French national team was the only thing I wanted to do. I will give everything I have to ensure that this team keeps winning. That's the only thing that drives me, being able to work for this French national team and helping it continue to win.
0: And joining us now from Paris is French football expert Jonathan Johnson. Jonathan, thank you so much for being with us. Now, the worst kept secret in football, you know, is now out, as we just talked about. Is it a concern at all for you that Zidane, he hasn't been coaching since leaving Real Madrid in May of 2021? Or do you think he's going to pick up right where he left off?
3: I think this is a really interesting question because I think it takes a lot to switch between club level and international level. And obviously, 5 years is a long time in football. And the level of success that Zidane had with Real Madrid also means that the expectations are set extremely high. But I think Zidane has been extremely clear for the last couple of years that he had his sights set on managing the French national team and only the French national team as his next gig. And I think obviously he had to wait for Didier Deschamps to step aside, which is going to be a difficult act to follow as well. But in terms of any sort of potential rustiness, I think Zidane has been in years of preparation for switching to a different type of management, something that's not going to be as day-to-day, which seemed to have burned him out the last couple of times with Real Madrid.
0: Yeah, and you know, there's always high expectations with the French national team. You know, and Zidane, he's won, you know, all there is at the club level. Can you see him translating that success to the international stage?
3: Well, I think all the ingredients are there. You just look at this summer's World Cup. France were the favourites for the title, obviously, all the way up until the semi-finals when they narrowly lost out to Spain. So I think that there is definitely an expectation that Zidane is the man who will come in and lead them on that sort of next step. They were never quite able to match up being world champions with being Euro champions under Didier Deschamps. That's something that Zidane will be seeking to rectify. Obviously, the first major international tournament for him as French coach will be the Euros. So he's got a couple of years to work towards the next World Cup. But it's something that I think is

0: he knows some of the key players, notably Kylian Mbappe, who is very influential as France's all-time top scorer, but also the captain of this team at this moment in time. So I don't think there'll be too much of an issue there. I think Zidane is somebody who has the experience of working with attacking players, in particular of the highest quality, but also knows what it takes to be an attacking player of the highest quality, given how exceptional he was as a player. So I think that this is something that definitely will be, Zidane will be in his element with this group of players. Now the question is, can he strike the right balance, which has been difficult for Deschamps at times. There have been criticisms, you're right, that he hasn't let this team take the handbrake off, and when they have taken the handbrake off and they've been very free-flowing in terms of their attacking football, there's been criticism that they haven't been as pragmatic or as tight defensively. So it's been very difficult for Deschamps to win over the last couple of years. But the feeling is that Zinedine Zidane will bring a different type of approach, not necessarily throw caution to the wind, but will definitely look to exploit all of that attacking potential that France have had.
1: Yeah, and Zidane's first game in charge will be away to Turkey in the Nations League. What do you expect in that one? What do you expect the squad to look like? Is Mbappe still going to be the centerpiece for him?
0: I think Mbappe will definitely still be the talisman of this team. I think it would be a very bold decision from Zidane if he was to take the captaincy away from Mbappe. I think obviously the form and fitness of players will dictate who's there. I think we'll probably see some fresh faces, maybe some surprise elements in the group. But I do think that there will be an element of continuity as well. I think it's established already who some of France's best and most influential players are. And I think it'll be interesting to see now who potentially grows in terms of their influence on this team, especially with Michael Olise really bursting onto the scene this World Cup with France.
1: All right, well, we will see how it goes with Zidane, now the man in charge for Le Bleu. Jonathan Johnson, thank you so much for joining us here on World Sport. All right, so France have their manager. Well, what about Italy? Fair to say it's been a chaotic few days for the Azzurri. We're going to dive into that drama next.
2: Your house might not be a mansion, but it still deserves a

0: All right, World Sport returns with another coaching story of an international giant while France get their hero, Zinedine Zidane, to become head coach. Four-time world champion Italy's head coaching search. It's been nothing short of chaotic. Days after former player Andrea Pirlo was set to take over the reins, it's now been announced that Roberto Mancini has agreed to become Italy's head coach. And with me now from Florence is Italy... in Florence, Italy, is Italian football expert and editor of Football Italia, Lorenzo Bettoni. Lorenzo, thank you so much for being here to help us go sort all this out. You know, just when you think Italian football can't get any more dramatic after missing out on yet another World Cup, we get this last week, which has been just a whirlwind to say the least. So, Lorenzo, for our viewers that, you know, haven't been following the chaos, can you fill us in on what has transpired that eventually led to the Mancini hiring?
1: Ciao, Andy. Well, as you said, it's been a few very chaotic days for

0: Italian football, because just 5 days ago, there were rumors and reports, and Italy fans were dreaming of having Pep Guardiola coaching Italy national team alongside Paolo Maldini as a technical director. Now, from Thursday until today, all sorts of things happened because Pep Guardiola refused the offer from the Italian Federation. Maldini announced that there had been talks with Carlo Ancelotti as well, but those were not successful as well. And so his main candidate became Andrea Pirlo, former Sampdoria and Juventus coach, an Italian legend, as you all know. But then there was a political dispute around the name of Andrea Pirlo because he recently became the brand ambassador of a Russian betting company. So there was a lot of protest, especially on the political front, regarding the name of Andrea Pirlo. All this situation didn't just lead to Pirlo not getting the job, but also to Paolo Maldini resigning. And so Giovanni Malagò, the new FIGC president, took the matter in his own hand and decided that Mancini would take over as the new Italy national team coach. It's the second stint because Mancini already coached Italy national team from 2018 until 2023. And he's no less controversial than Andrea Pirlo, I would say, because when he left in 2023, he had disagreements with Malagò's predecessor, Gabriele Gravina, but his decision to leave was mostly due to an offer from the Saudi Arabian national team, which he would later join. And so he's coming back from a second stint, but don't expect controversy to be over anytime soon.
1: I mean, and most fans and, you know, and pundits have called this whole saga, you know, a black mark on Italian football and kind of embarrassing on many levels. You know, Lorenzo, what's your perception of what we've seen?
0: That it is 100%, because Maldini was brought in 16 days ago, so barely 2 weeks ago, with the task of deciding on a long-term project alongside his advisor and former Milan teammate Leonardo, and appoint a new coach. There was put a lot of emphasis on the fact that Maldini would have been tasked with choosing the next coach for Italy national team. But then when this happened, and Ancelotti and Guardiola said no, as we said, and Pirlo was open to taking the job, there was this strong reaction from the political world. The issue there, however, is that Maldini and Leonardo felt that the scandal related to the Russian betting company was not the real reason why the Federation didn't want to appoint Pirlo, but the actual reason was that President Malagò and part of the Italian Federation were not convinced about Pirlo as a head coach because of his experience. And so the decision that Maldini took after a meeting with Malagò yesterday was to resign because he felt that his autonomy in terms of decision making was no longer there. So he decided to resign because he thought that the whole mess regarding the Russian betting company was just an excuse that would limit his autonomy in terms of decision making. And now, I mean, the starting point was Maldini picking a coach. Now they've done the other way around. It's Malagò stepping up and deciding alone to hire a new coach, who is Roberto Mancini, and then they will hire a new technical director, which, according to the latest reports, should be Claudio Ranieri. So there's a lack of programming and there's a lack of clear communications between the two sides that basically led to Maldini's appointment only lasting 15 days.
1: Yeah, and you know, Lorenzo, I mean, the bottom line is, right, Italy wants to be back in the World Cup, right? And so is Mancini the right man to get that job done?
0: Well, technically, it failed already once in 2022 because we were eliminated against North Macedonia just after a few months after winning the Euros. I don't think there are concerns or doubts regarding Mancini's ability as a coach because he's brought Italy to the highest level in football since winning the 2006 World Cup, winning the Euros. The main concern here is about what he did 3 years ago, so leaving Italy national team from one day to another to go and coach another national team for more money. Technically, it's a good appointment, but there is already a strong core of opposition to the Mancini appointment, even coming from some legendary figures in Italian football, such as Fabio Capello, who had an interview with Gazzetta dello Sport this morning, even before the Mancini news came out, saying that he should not be considered for the job because of his actions in the past. So technically, if you just look at the field, he is definitely one of the top names available, but given his experience and what he did in the past, there are issues on, there are question marks on whether he was the most appropriate name for the job.
1: Yeah, well, we'll see if it works out. I know 4 years from now, Italy fans certainly want to be enjoying the World Cup. But Lorenzo, thank you so much for all of your insight. All right, as the saying goes, records are meant to be broken, but should they be broken because of superior equipment? We debate next.
2: Food noise can feel so...
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0: on CNN in association with Glow.
1: Welcome back. Well, ever since Sebastian Salway set a new world record by completing the London Marathon in under 2 hours, the global running community has been debating the merits of so-called super shoes. So with thick cushioning and strengthened by carbon fiber, a pair of Adidas super shoes allowed Salway and two other athletes to run faster than they had ever run before. Now, other shoe manufacturers like Nike and Asics offer their own versions of the shoe. So, but what do these shoes feel like? And what do they do? Do they actually boost performance? Well, CNN creator Matias Grez got his feet into a pair to find out.
2: In the world of running, there's one item of footwear that's dominating the global conversation, so-called super shoes. In this bag is my first pair.
3: So I'm really excited to try these on. I've obviously seen the pro athletes wearing them at the major races like the recent London Marathon, but I've never got to try a pair on for myself. Nice colour, wow. They are so light. They're pushing me forward. They are so bouncy.
2: First worn at the 2016 Rio Olympics, super shoes are now a staple among elite distance athletes. At this year's London Marathon, they were also on the feet of the two men who broke the two-hour barrier for the first time, and the woman who set a new world record.
4: The shoe is very light, comfortable, and so supportive.
2: New Balance have given us this pair to try out. Nike, Adidas, Asics all make their own version of super shoes too, along with most major manufacturers.
5: Shoulder back. Nice relaxing arm movement, knees up to 90 degrees, engage your foot, okay? So we're going to work through all the way up to our usual point via that palm tree.
2: I've joined this run club for a short evening jog around a park in Doha. I couldn't help but notice quite a few runners here are wearing super shoes.
3: Tell me a bit about your first time wearing them and what did you notice?
6: Yeah, of course I noticed this. Instantly, you know, the speeds. You sense a difference, you know what I mean? First time I wore it, it was kind of uncomfortable. I wasn't used to that feel. Yeah. Carbon plated, that's what makes it amazing. Mm. Mostly I use it for races, so it wouldn't be for daily runs or whatnot. I can't walk in them. After my race, I do take them off.
3: Straight away.
6: Yeah. But they're fast. They give you a good improvement, you know? You can see the difference between the regular run and when you're racing.
3: Have you noticed any change in the shoe tech that people are wearing?
5: So I've seen definitely an upward trend in using kind of the super shoe or the carbon plate shoe. You feel that bounce, but it's not... There are like shoes with cushioning where you feel like it kind of absorbs your energy.
3: Yes.
5: But this cushioning is kind of, you feel like it's a rebound, okay?
3: Yeah.
5: So you sense it when you go into your, especially your faster runs, you feel it more. Not just physically, I think mentally as well, it kind of sharpens you a bit. You feel that different feeling is in the stride.
2: In April, I tried to run the average speed of the London Marathon winner who was wearing super shoes in my regular dumb shoes, as some people called them. It didn't end well. Liam James McManus is the head of podiatry at Sports Science Hospital Aspetar in Doha. He explained how the advantages of the new shoe tech work.
7: So traditionally speaking, if you've got a traditional shoe like this, you might be a heel striker. But when you wear a super shoe or a carbon plate shoe with a geometry like this, you're really going to transition from that heel strike to that mid to forefoot immediately. A bit of a warning, you've got to be prepared for that as well from a body point of view. And from a muscle point of view as well, you've got to be able to tolerate this. And that's where sometimes people fall short with their injuries.
3: One phrase that I've seen quite a lot recently is running economy. These super shoes say they save a certain amount of percent of running economy with every step. I think I kind of get what that means, but what exactly is running economy?
7: To be honest, it depends who you are and what level you're kind of practicing at. But yeah, if you've got this high stack carbon plate and geometry here, you're going to be a little bit more efficient, aren't you? So the research suggests maybe 4%, 3%, all the way up to 7%, depending on what you're actually, what level you're kind of practicing at.
8: you have expanded the horizon of human potential. You have done what many believed could not be done.
3: The question I was left asking is how much shoe development is too much? And as several sports have outlawed certain models of super shoes for exceeding sole size and stiffness regulations, are we at risk of blurring athletic achievement with advancements in tech? Back at the Run Club, it was time for a few laps to see how they felt in action. The difference is incredible. But one thing I did notice was having to change my running style. As soon as I changed that to landing more on the front of my foot or the ball of my foot, I noticed how much more of a difference the super shoes made, kind of springing me forward. But all in all, successful first run with the super shoes, I think, but I think I'm gonna need a bit more training to complete a marathon.
1: I think I need some super shoes, right? All right, speaking of running, no shoes, no shirt, no problem for this little guy in Detroit.

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0: All right, and we're back in Detroit where a black squirrel just completely took over the Tigers-Orioles game on Monday. In the bottom of the sixth, this guy showed up out there in the outfield, ventured around for a while, but after the top of the seventh, the entire grounds crew was out there on a mission to get it. Look at that. Even Leody Tavares, Orioles outfielder, tried to scoop up the guy and send him flying. Eventually, one grounds crew guy was able to throw a towel on him and scoop him up. And they took him off the field. The crowd there was booing, though, because they were all cheering for the squirrel, as they should be. The squirrel was just trying to watch himself some baseball. All right, but that's going to do it for myself and the team from World Sport. Thank you so much for joining us. Connect the World will be back after a short break.
1: 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Thank you for calling the Guaranteed Line.

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1: An alliance under strain amid tensions over the war with Iran. What will the Israeli leader's visit to the White House reveal today? It is 9 a.m. in Washington, 2 p.m. here in London. I'm Becky Anderson. This is Connect the World. Also coming up this hour, Vladimir Zelensky also paying Donald Trump a visit today. Is the White House changing its approach to Ukraine? More on that coming up. Plus, power lines down and transport disrupted in Japan. They are assessing the damage after a powerful earthquake hits the city of Kumamoto. And hundreds of thousands of people evacuated as fires ravage France and Spain. I'll get you to the scene as the heat shows no signs of easing. Stock market in New York opens about 30 minutes from now. And if the futures are anything to go for, it is a mixed picture out there. Investors, remember, are bracing for a big week of tech earnings, including Amazon, Meta and Microsoft. More on that at the bottom of this hour. We begin with breaking news. A powerful 6.8 magnitude earthquake rocking southern Japan. At least 50 are said to be injured, and we are now hearing from national police that several employees are unaccounted for at a shopping mall near the epicenter. The building collapsed in an explosion after the quake. Let's get you more CNN's Hanako Montgomery monitoring the situation. Hanako, what is the very latest as we understand it?
2: Yeah, Becky, as you mentioned, there is a mall in Kumamoto Prefecture, one of the prefectures hit very hard by this powerful earthquake and subsequent aftershocks. We've seen this mall partially collapse, and the footage looks very, very scary. Now, authorities have told us that around 20 to 30 individuals remain unaccounted for. We know, according to local media reports, that those individuals are likely employees who work at this mall. But again, they are still unaccounted for. They can't be reached. Now, also local media reports show that there could potentially be more information as we kind of continue with this breaking news coverage, more information about potentially any customers who might have been inside that mall as well. We do know, according to Japan's public broadcaster, that around 200 people were evacuated from the mall after that initial powerful earthquake and before the explosion. But again, there is still don't know. They still haven't been able to confirm whether there were any customers inside the mall at the time of the explosion. Now, we do know that rescue efforts are still underway. The Japanese defense minister has said that self-defense force troops will be deployed to assist with those efforts. We also know that because the mall's first floor was partially collapsed, it's very difficult for the authorities to get inside and actually conduct rescue operations. So they're trying to assess how they can go about rescuing those individuals. But again, Becky, it's still very much unknown how many people exactly are stuck inside this mall and how many people need further rescuing, Becky.
1: Yeah, it's good to have you, Hanako, and more, of course, as we get it, monitoring the situation there. Well, two world leaders in the midst of war head to the White House today for meetings with U.S. President Donald Trump. Ukrainian President Volodymyr Zelensky will sit down with Trump to discuss efforts to end the war with Russia. And the Israeli Prime Minister Benjamin Netanyahu returns for his seventh meeting during President Trump's second term. He last visited Washington in February, just before the U.S. and Israel launched a joint military campaign against Iran. Well, now 5 months on, and as we enter the sixth month, the two leaders go into this meeting with differing goals about how to approach what has become an ongoing stalemate with no clear end in sight. Nick Robertson, following developments for us today, he is deployed in Jerusalem. Netanyahu very quick to point out that this is his seventh meeting since Donald Trump was re-elected. The first in-person meeting since the war with Iran, though, started February the 28th. It was before the war started that we know that Netanyahu and Trump sort of completed the planning for this joint campaign. What is, as we understand it, Benjamin Netanyahu taking in today? And perhaps more importantly, what does he want to leave Washington with this trip?
3: Yeah, he's carrying in the burden of dropping polls here in Israel. There are elections in 3 months' time. It's vital for him that he continues to have a strong and publicly positive relationship with President Trump when at times that relationship has been strained, not least over Lebanon, a little bit over Syria, somewhat over Gaza. And Prime Minister Netanyahu really took a political hammering at home when President Trump called a ceasefire on the war with Iran back in April. Prime Minister Netanyahu feels that there's unfinished business, feels that Iran still poses a nuclear threat, believes that under the current leadership, it's unlikely to get that problem alleviated. So he goes into this meeting wanting to get from the president strong commitments, undoubtedly, about the U.S. continuing to press as hard and aggressively as it has in the past about making sure that whatever nuclear deal the United States gets with Iran, it's robust, while witnessing at the same time President Trump in an absolute quandary about what to do about Iran's leverage over the Strait of Hormuz and how that weakens the U.S. position. No easy options for the U.S. president. So President Trump won't be looking to face a tough time from Prime Minister Netanyahu either. I mean, I think, you know, when you listen to what President Trump says, how he describes, you know, Prime Minister Netanyahu, describes him as a great wartime prime minister. He seems to indicate that he wants to get away from a wartime, and perhaps this is no longer the era of Prime Minister Netanyahu, and that's not the image Netanyahu is going to want to come away with, and is also not going to want to get caught on the spot with President Trump, as so often visiting leaders do in the White House, when the president is thrown a question about what about Prime Minister Netanyahu's displeasure with you selling or potentially going to sell F-35s to President Erdogan in Turkey. Just yesterday, President Trump said, "No one tells me what to do." If that comes up, that's not going to reflect very well on the Prime Minister. So the other thing is going to want to take away is an untarnished version of a great and strong relationship with the US president.
1: Good to have you, Nick. Nick's in Jerusalem, and more on that meeting as we get it today. We also want to look at the current state of the US and Israel's war on Iran. Let's bring in Danny Citrinovitz. He's a senior fellow at the Institute for National Security Studies, former head of the Iran branch in the Israeli Military Intelligence's Research and Analysis Division. He joins me from Rehovot in Israel. Always good to have you. So, Danny, to your mind, what does a win for Netanyahu look like out of this meeting with Trump in Washington today?
4: Thank you very, very much, Becky, for having me again. Definitely for Netanyahu, politically, want to have the endorsement of Trump, given his complex situation in the Israeli polls right now. And I think regarding Iran, definitely he wants to push President Trump away from any agreement with Iran and hopefully maybe to push him towards an expansion of the war. The problem that Netanyahu has that the surrounding of the president, including J.D. Vance, the vice president and others, are not so supportive of Netanyahu's plans, and they believe that Netanyahu is trying again to push U.S. to unnecessary war against Iran. So I think from Netanyahu's standpoint, if he can convince President Trump that negotiation with the Iran is futile and probably will show him information telling him that Iran is continuing the force buildup on the conventional side, the nuclear side, it will be a win for him. And of course, it's the political endorsement if he will get it. And of course, he will try to explain to President Trump that there is no need to withdraw the Israeli forces from Syria and Lebanon. On the contrary, because Netanyahu is afraid that if he will be forced to do so, then it will harm his military or security posture in Israel. So that's more or less what I think he's hoping to get from this meeting.
1: We are 90 days away from that election back home. I just wonder, is there anybody running against him who has a solution for this conflict that looks any different to Netanyahu's at this point?
4: I think you are touching a very important point. I think that when you are looking at all the candidates today to replace Netanyahu, I don't think they're offering anything dramatically new in terms of Israel foreign policy. In terms of domestic policy, definitely they're offering something new, especially regarding the ultra-Orthodox policies. But everything that's connected to Iran and to the Palestinian issues, you just need to hear Bennett and Eisenkot actually repeating more or less what Netanyahu is saying. So I'm not saying there are not going to be dramatic changes if we'll have a change of guards in Israel, but I think that we have to be very modest in our expectation, because I don't think that nor Bennett nor Eisenkot will bring something else in terms of Iran or the Palestinian issue. I'm hoping they will, but according to their own statement, like Bennett even yesterday talked about, again, toppling the Iranian regime, I don't think they will bring something new.
1: I just want to concentrate for a moment on the Gulf states, because this is an important element in all of this. For Gulf states, and this is you in a post on X, which I thought was really important. For Gulf states, stability is not an abstract concept. It is the foundation of their economic model. And a prolonged confrontation with Iran does not serve the region's interests, you wrote. You say this highlights a broader point, Danny, that is often misunderstood in Israel, that Gulf foreign policy is not binary. And as we consider where this is all headed, can you just flesh out your point here? Because I think it is a really important one.
4: Yeah, definitely. I wrote it mainly about the new policy of the UAE regarding Iran, because in Israel, people think, you know, UAE is working with Israel, countering Iran. And I don't think that UAE have a lot of trust in Iran. But we have to remember one thing. At the end of the day, all of the countries in the region, including Saudi Arabia, including the UAE, even if they believe that there is a need to weaken the Iranian regime, they don't want to push the Iranian regime into the corner. For them, they suffered a lot from this war. They lost a lot of money, a lot of investment, because of the instability created by this war. And they want to return back stability, even if that means interacting with the bear, meaning working with Iran. Knowing that Iran won't change, but you have to work with it because you have to create this kind of stability. Now, it doesn't say anything about UAE willingness to enhance the relations with Israel, or even Saudi Arabia returning back to normalization if Israel will do something on the Palestinian route. But it does say that they will continue interaction with Iran. For them, it's extremely important. I think that we have to accept this fact, knowing that this is major interest of them to return back stability to the Persian Gulf.
1: Really important stuff. Your perspective always incredibly valuable. Danny, always a pleasure. It's going to be an interesting day in Washington. We will monitor what comes out of that. We thank you very much indeed for joining us. Well, President Trump will be joined by Prime Minister Netanyahu and the Ukrainian President Volodymyr Zelensky today as they pay their respects to U.S. Senator Lindsey Graham. Starting soon, an armed forces honor guard will carry Graham's casket into the rotunda at the U.S. Capitol, where a ceremony of tribute will be held. The casket will later be taken to Washington National Cathedral for an invitation-only funeral service. CNN's Annie Greer joining us now from the Capitol. It is important to point out that both Zelensky and Netanyahu there today to honor the late senator. He supported more action for Ukraine and was a big supporter of the Prime Minister in Israel, Benjamin Netanyahu. There are actually 2 days of services to honour the late senator. What's planned and who else will be there?
5: Well, leaders from around the world and from both parties are coming to Washington today to honor the life and legacy of Senator Lindsey Graham. And on the steps behind me, we are expecting Graham's casket any moment, where he will be then carried into the Capitol, and there will be a small ceremony with a bipartisan group of lawmakers. And the expected speakers include Vice President J.D. Vance, the Republican Majority Leader John Thune, and a Republican Congresswoman from Graham's home state of South Carolina, Sherry Biggs. Then from there, Graham will head to the National Cathedral, where President Donald Trump is expected to make remarks, as well as Fox News host Sean Hannity. And world leaders are expected to attend, including Israeli Prime Minister Benjamin Netanyahu and Ukrainian President Vladimir Zelensky. And Graham was a leader on the world stage. He had relationships with leaders from multiple countries, as evidenced by who was coming to attend his funeral today. In fact, just days before his death, Graham was in Ukraine meeting with President Zelensky. And Republicans who are so shocked by Graham's passing are also grappling with what his loss means for their party, because Graham was such a key part of the president's inner circle, and he presented a voice that Republicans thought the president needed to hear, which is to be pro-Ukraine and to support Ukraine in its war against Russia, to balance some of the more isolationist views in the right wing of the Republican Party. Graham had a direct line to the president. He was the center of so many key legislative battles on Capitol Hill as the chairman of the Senate Budget Committee. He ushered through so much legislation. He was always there at the finish line trying to get things done. And there is just such a huge legacy that he leaves on Capitol Hill. Of course, his sister is now filling his seat in the Senate, but Republicans know that it will take more than just one person to fill the late Senator Graham's legacy, especially on the world stage.
6: Yeah, fascinating. All right, good to have you there. Thank you very much indeed. You're watching Connect the World with me, Becky Anderson. Coming up, excuse me, wildfires ravaging parts of Spain and France. We're going to have the details on how crews in both those places are battling the blazes and the intense heat. More coming up.

0: Record.
1: Extreme heat expected to continue fueling these wildfires in Spain and France this week, with no rain in sight, I'm afraid. In southwest France, authorities say blazes outside the city of Bordeaux stabilised overnight. The government there distributing millions of face masks to pharmacies and warning people about air pollution, now spiking to six times the level considered safe. Authorities in Spain say firefighters there are making progress, with fires near the capital described as improving little by little earlier today. But at least 63,000 people in central Spain have already been forced to leave their homes. Well, CNN's Pau Mosquera joins me now live from Severas in Spain. Tell us what you are seeing there and what local people are telling you.
2: Well, Becky, what you can see here around me is the result of the largest wildfire ever recorded in Spain. This is Burgon, the wildfire that started last week in the southern part of Ávila province. Just have a look to the landscape. I mean, have a look to the ground. It's completely black, charred. There's no sign of plant life. Also, you can see that there are some trunks in here, but are completely burned. And actually, if you also have a look, a layer of haze is actually the smoke that it's coming from some active fire fronts. And actually, I don't know if we can get to see it on camera and get it on your screens, but there, south from where we are, there's a thick column of smoke, which means that there are some flames in that area. This is quite a dramatic situation, Becky, because just this wildfire has already engulfed around 50,000 hectares of land. As I said at the beginning, this is the largest one ever recorded on the country. But despite everything that I'm showing you, authorities, they are like cautiously optimistic, because it seems like overnight firefighters have been able to prevent the flames from spreading around. But this doesn't mean that it's under control. It's far from that. And this is why the next few hours, Becky, are going to be crucial as to try to contain the blaze, because from tomorrow and on, the fourth heat wave of the summer is going to impact the Iberian Peninsula, which means that the temperatures are going to climb again. And most thermometers here in the area of Ávila, Madrid, are going to climb up to 40 degrees Celsius, which is around 100 degrees Fahrenheit. And you know, the higher the temperature, then the lower the humidity and the greater the risk for wildfires like these ones to continue spreading around, Becky.
1: Yeah, Pau, good to have you there. Really important stuff. Thank you. Let's get you a sense then of what does happen next. Pau talking there about the fact that the temperatures are forecast to rise there and in other parts around the region. CNN's meteorologist Derek Van Dam in the house. So what are you seeing, Derek?
3: Fascinating, Becky, to watch his live shot as he's just walking around. It looks like the moisture has just been almost taken away from the atmosphere there. Everything is so dry, so parched. Of course, you've got the burn landscape, but everything around it just screams, fire danger, right? And we've got all these hot spots that are ongoing across western portions of Europe. And we're really focusing in on the larger wildfires west of Bordeaux and west of Madrid. But unfortunately, I don't really have a lot of great news to hand off to the people who are watching from this part of the world, because the heat is going to continue. It's going to build. We're going to stay dry for the most part. There is a cold front that will come through and temporarily cool the temperatures across southwestern France, but I don't think it's going to be significant enough to make a big change in our weather pattern. Let me show you what Paul was talking about, this fourth heat wave. Well, it's this heat dome that's building across the Iberian Peninsula, and I've stopped it here on Wednesday, and you can see the dark shades of red across central portions of Spain. So we really do see the peak of the heat wave experiencing tomorrow, but it doesn't abate much, even though we have that weak cold front kind of cooling things off across central and northern parts of France, where other wildfires are ongoing. We continue across the Mediterranean regions, and it's very visible here on the forecast high temperatures going forward. We're nearing 40 degrees. Many of the locations, the remote locations in some of the valleys and into the central parts of Spain could easily hit 40 degrees through the course of this week. But there's a drop in our temperatures on Thursday and Friday for Bordeaux. That's because of a weak cold front that will bring maybe a sprinkle or two from the sky. We could take whatever we can get, right? I don't want to diminish that positive part of the story, but it won't be much. We're talking about on the measurement of about a couple of millimeters, right? And we'll take what we can get, but the winds here are still going to be gusty, 20 to 40 kilometers per hour across some of these hard hit burn areas. And that will only make it more challenging for the firefighters. And you got to keep in mind, when cold fronts come through, even though they drop the temperature somewhat, maybe increase the humidity levels, bring our small chance of rain, it often changes the direction of the wind. So what was the forward flank of the wildfires that the firefighters fight on the ground may have to be adjusted and changed as that wind comes from a different direction the next day. The other big story we're monitoring, Becky, part of our changing climate across the planet is the flash flood threat that is ongoing across some of our largest population densities on the east coast of the United States. Flash flood likely today in and around the tri-states region. This includes New York City. We all have seen this movie play out before. It is not a good scenario when you have 2 to 3 inch rainfall rates per hour, up to a half a foot or more of rain. The atmosphere is primed and loaded to produce heavy rainfall. We already have flash flood watches in effect, chances of severe weather on top of that. So really, really an active day here across the northern hemisphere, really. Becky.
1: Yeah, it's good to have you, mate. Thank you very much indeed. And stick with CNN. We are all over that story. And as we get more, we'll get it to you, of course. Let's get you up to speed on some of the other stories that are now on our radar. And the city that never sleeps may just be stopped in its tracks. Flash flood warnings have been issued across the New York tri-state area after an incoming storm threatens to drop months' worth of rain in just a few days. Experts say urban areas are most at risk of significant flooding due to poor drainage. Well, at least 30 people were reportedly killed when armed men attacked a village in northwestern Nigeria. 8 kids among the dead and several others were injured. No group has claimed responsibility for the attack in Kaduna State. Ukraine launched nearly 400 drones overnight in an attack aimed at the Moscow region. The mayor of Moscow says most were shot down by Russian air defenses. This video, geolocated by CNN, shows damage to a logistics center just south of the city. Well, head on Connect the World with me, Becky Anderson, as we watch for the Wall Street Open. A new forecast says the UK economy is facing more challenges. Why, our upcoming guest says the war in the Gulf has a lot to do with it. That is ahead.
0: Losing weight with a GLP.
4: That sound could mean a lot of things. 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
1: Welcome back. I'm Becky Anderson in London. You're watching Connect the World. A powerful 6.8 magnitude earthquake has hit southern Japan. At least 50 people are said to be injured. Several employees unaccounted for at a shopping mall near the epicenter of the quake, and others are reported missing at a paper factory that was also damaged. More as we get it. Your other headlines: Israeli Prime Minister Benjamin Netanyahu meets US President Donald Trump at the White House today amid the ongoing war with Iran. A source says the Prime Minister is expected to offer fresh intelligence on Iran's nuclear program and military rebuilding in an effort to keep the war going, even as President Donald Trump seeks de-escalation. Also at the White House today, Ukrainian President Zelensky, he's meeting with President Trump this hour to discuss the ongoing peace process between Russia and Ukraine. A White House official telling CNN that now is the time to end that war. Well, ringing the opening bell on Wall Street today, land management company Eagle Rock. Second day of the trading week, expecting to see a mixed open a few seconds from now. We need to let the Dow Jones settle a little bit after this bell dings. Do remember that we have a slew of big tech earnings this week. Keep an eye on the CapEx numbers. Those big AI bets will be what investors are looking for reporting on. More on that, of course, as we get it Wednesday and Thursday this week. It's Tuesday today, and oil traders do appear to be increasingly hopeful for a renewed ceasefire in the US-Iran war. Energy markets eager for any news that Strait of Hormuz could reopen fully to shipping. The price of Brent, the global benchmark, let me show you that, down again today below 90, along with US oil. It's just a few days since Brent, let's remember, was trading above $100 on the barrel. So sort of whiplash for those involved in these markets. Oil price volatility has been a big problem for business and governments all over the world. And it is a key reason why analysts are saying these are difficult times for the world's fifth largest economy. The UK looking at weak growth for at least the next couple of years. That's a forecast, at least from the EY Item Club, which uses the same models as the British Treasury. And the chief economic advisor at the Item Club is Matt Swanell. He joins me now from London. Let's just sort of pass through these this report and these numbers. Why do you say the war in the Gulf very specifically will, quote, slow the UK economy for 2 years, Matt?
2: So the thing we have to remember is that energy prices are significantly higher and they have yet to feed through to households' energy bills. We only see that in July and December. Now, households make up about 60% of the economy, and that will really hit them hard. We'll also see some job losses, unemployment reaching 5.7%, and that will take some time to unwind. On top of that, we don't think there'll be any relief from interest rate cuts until the middle of next year. So we put all of that together, combined with a government that is relatively constrained on fiscal policy, and we think it all points to a relatively modest growth outlook, not only this year, but next.
1: And you know, that is on top of what had been a sort of 10-year plan revealed by the former Treasury Minister here, Rachel Reeves, a couple of years ago. The 10-year plan for growth didn't look particularly sharp at the best of times. You're saying it is now under pressure. The growth outlook over the next year or so, then, you say, is likely to be challenging. We've got a new British Prime Minister already facing a prolonged cost of living challenge. So at this point, what are his options? And perhaps importantly, from your point of view, what should policy look like going forward?
2: The important thing at the moment is the public finances of the UK need careful management. Debt has picked up a lot. Interest rates are particularly high. And the UK has had a relatively modest track record on growth. That means that the government needs to retain a plan for a credible management of the finances to not worry the bond market and allow it to continue to spend the fiscal space that it has. Looking further forward, what it really needs to do is take advantage of some of the strengths of the economy. households' balance sheets are in health, businesses are in good health, and there really is an opportunity to leverage growth there, perhaps a little bit further out, once we see the effects of the oil price shock start to unwind. And that's really where the government needs to be focused now. Credibility and clarity is all important.
1: What are the industries that actually one might prioritise here in the UK? And I'm here in the UK for a couple of weeks. I mean, what is it that can spur growth? I mean, you've talked about consumer spending, but what does the UK do today and what might it do going forward as priorities to provide an engine for growth in this country?
2: So I think we need to look at it in two ways. Firstly, where I've really suffered over the last couple of years, that's consumer-facing services, particularly restaurants, bars, hotels, the hospitality industry. So the changes we've seen there to provide them with some relief is important, and we can really try and sort of generate some more consumption in that sector of the economy. But looking more into the medium term, the government really needs to take advantage of these sort of highly technological

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1: Secretary Ed Miliband then gets on with that US relationship. The UK, of course, needs an ambassador. It would be good to see some news on that. Our man or woman in Washington would be service to the country. Good stuff. Thank you very much indeed. Good to have you, mate. Well, we have seen animals interrupt sports before, of course, but I'm not sure if any were as courageous as this little fella.
2: Ed hops through the towel. Ed hops through another towel.

0: Mississippi Sweeper today.
1: Well, concerns over the safety of AI have grown along with its ever-expanding presence in modern society, leading a coalition of big tech companies to take a proactive approach, an alliance aimed at improving open source AI safety and cyber security. CNN's AI correspondent Hadass Gold has more.
2: This new open secure AI alliance that is being launched by NVIDIA CEO Jensen Huang is in direct response to the recent incident where an OpenAI test model broke out of its testing environment, broke out of its lab, and went on to hack a completely different company's systems. That company, Hugging Face, ended up having to turn to an open source model out of China to help diagnose the hack and help defend itself because it said that it ran into problems trying to use frontier AI models. It didn't name them, but that would be closed models like from OpenAI or Anthropic because of its own guardrails. And the difference between open source and closed source is closed source models, those are the ones from places like OpenAI and Anthropic where they control the entire recipe. You might be able to make some small modifications to it, but you get what you get from the companies. An open source AI model is the kind where there's a lot more customization available to its users and to the companies. They can go in, tinker with the weights, and really change how the AI functions. There is a huge debate now in the industry between open source and closed source, what is safe, what is useful for people, and a lot of the models coming out of China are open source. So when Hugging Face was hacked by this OpenAI test model, they ended up using an open source model from China to help diagnose and fix it. And there is a concern amongst proponents of open source models is that there is going to be sort of a shutdown of these models, that the Trump administration doesn't want to have Chinese open source AI models in the United States and will somehow move

0: to shut them down. And so Jensen Huang says that he is launching this open, secure AI alliance to develop new techniques and tools to help safeguard software and agents, because there's a lot of concerns that open source models are not as safe as closed source models. And he says that they're going to be sharing models and making research and tools in the open, so that he says they can broaden the community of defenders. As these agentic AI models get better and better, we're going to see more and more of these incidences of hackings and the like. And so this alliance is being created to help give people more options to protect themselves. Hadass Gold, CNN, Washington, D.C.
1: Well, fans in Detroit and Michigan on Monday night were hoping to catch a baseball game. What they got instead may have been better, a wild squirrel chase involving the grounds crew and players. Honey Scholes joining me now. That little fella has got legs.
2: Becky,
1: and he was using them. I'm assuming it's a boy squirrel.
2: Anytime an animal of any kind gets on any kind of playing field, I'm all for it. It's only fun, right? Because this guy, he went out there in like the sixth inning, Becky, and was just kind of doing his own thing, moving around the field. And then in the seventh inning, they were like, okay, he's kind of getting in the way. We've got to make a decision and go after him. Look how many dudes they sent after this squirrel. Leody Taveras, the Orioles right fielder, even tried to scoop him up, sent him flying. Poor little guy ended up being just exhausted, and the grounds crew was able to finally throw a towel on him and get him. But look at this again. Leody trying to get him. He goes flying right there. Poor guy was just trying to watch some baseball, but ended up getting captured there in the end. Aww. Hopefully he's okay.
1: I'm sure he's all right. I'm sure he's all right. He's probably happy to get away from
2: I love the crowd. The crowd booed him. They're like, leave the squirrel alone.
1: Yeah, exactly. I hear it. All right, Andy's got World Sport up after this break. We're back in 15 minutes for the second hour. Connect World.

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1: Hello and welcome to World Sport from Atlanta. I'm Andy Schulz. Well, it's only been just over a week since the World Cup ended, but the news cycle hasn't slowed down a bit as countries look to pick up the pieces from their failed campaigns. Last week, Germany announced Jurgen Klopp as their new man to take charge. And on Tuesday, France unveiled Zinedine Zidane as his ambition to one day take over the national team finally comes true. The legendary midfielder returns to management for the first time since 2021 after a spell at Real Madrid that saw him lead the club to an unprecedented three straight Champions League titles. The 54-year-old will take over from Didier Deschamps after Le Blues suffered defeat to Spain in the semifinals at the World Cup 2 weeks ago. Now, Zidane helped lead his national team to its first ever World Cup trophy back in 1998, scoring twice in the final. He'll now look to emulate Deschamps by joining the exclusive club of people who have won the World Cup as both player and manager.
2: For me today, it's simply a continuation, in a way a dream. What I can tell you is that over the last 4 or 5 years since I stopped coaching Real Madrid, I received offers to take over clubs and I turned them all down for the French national team. Because for me, the French national team was the only thing I wanted to do. I will give everything I have to ensure that this team keeps winning. That's the only thing that drives me, being able to work for this French national team and helping it continue to win.
1: And joining us now from Paris is French football expert Jonathan Johnson. Jonathan, thank you so much for being with us. Now, the worst kept secret in football, you know, is now out, as we just talked about. Is it a concern at all for you that Zidane, he hasn't been coaching since leaving Real Madrid in May of 2021? Or do you think he's going to pick up right where he left off?
3: I think this is a really interesting question because I think it takes a lot to switch between club level and international level. And obviously, 5 years is a long time in football. And the level of success that Zidane had with Real Madrid also means that the expectations are set extremely high. But I think Zidane has been extremely clear for the last couple of years that he had his sights set on managing the French national team and only the French national team as his next gig. And I think obviously he had to wait for Didier Deschamps to step aside, which is going to be a difficult act to follow as well. But in terms of any sort of potential rustiness, I think Zidane has been in years of preparation for switching to a different type of management, something that's not going to be as day-to-day, which seemed to have burned him out the last couple of times with Real Madrid.
1: Yeah, and you know, there's always high expectations with the French national team. You know, and Zidane, he's won, you know, all there is at the club level. Can you see him translating that success to the international stage?
3: Well, I think all the ingredients are there. You just look at this summer's World Cup. France were the favourites for the title, obviously, all the way up until the semi-finals when they narrowly lost out to Spain. So I think that there is definitely an expectation that Zidane is the man who will come in and lead them on that sort of next step. They were never quite able to match up being world champions with being Euro champions under Didier Deschamps. That's something that Zidane will be seeking to rectify. Obviously, the first major international tournament for him as French coach will be the Euros. So he's got a couple of years to work towards the next World Cup. But it's something that I think is definitely now an expectation that France become this dynastic power. And the feeling is that Zinedine Zidane will be the French national team coach for multiple international tournaments, not just sort of one, you know, so barring a very unfortunate series of events that might see France eliminated early on or maybe not even reach a major international tournament at all. The expectation is we're looking towards the next decade or so, at least with Zidane in charge in the same way that Didier Deschamps was in charge for nearly 15 years.
1: Yeah. I mean, one of the main criticisms of Deschamps was, you know, he was maybe too conservative as a coach, given their talent at his disposal. You know, Zidane, he dealt with a lot of high profile stars at Real Madrid. Do you think there will be any issue on the national team, or you think he'll have a smooth transition dealing with all those stars?
3: I think he'll be very much in his element. Obviously, he knows some of the key players, notably Kylian Mbappe, who is very influential as France's all-time top scorer, but also the captain of this team at this moment in time. So I don't think there'll be too much of an issue there. I think Zidane is somebody who has the experience of working with attacking players in particular of the highest quality, but also knows what it takes to be an attacking player of the highest quality, given how exceptional he was as a player. So I think that this is something that definitely will be, Zidane will be in his element with this group of players. Now the question is, can he strike the right balance, which has been difficult for Deschamps at times. There have been criticisms, you're right, that he hasn't let this team take the handbrake off, and when they have taken the handbrake off and they've been very free-flowing in terms of their attacking football, there's been criticism that they haven't been as pragmatic or as tight defensively. So it's been very difficult for Deschamps to win over the last couple of years. But the feeling is that Zinedine Zidane will bring a different type of approach, not necessarily throw caution to the wind, but will definitely look to exploit all of that attacking potential that France have had.
1: Yeah, Zidane's first game in charge will be away to Turkey in the Nations League. What do you expect in that one? What do you expect the squad to look like? Is Mbappe still going to be the centerpiece for him?
3: I think Mbappe will definitely still be the talisman of this team. I think it would be a very bold decision from Zidane if he was to take the captaincy away from Mbappe. I think, obviously, the form and fitness of players will dictate who's there. I think we'll probably see some fresh faces, maybe some surprise elements in the group. But I do think that there will be an element of continuity as well. I think it's established already who some of France's best and most influential players are. And I think it'll be interesting to see now who potentially grows in terms of their influence on this team, especially with Michael Olise really bursting onto the scene this World Cup with France.
1: All right, well, we will see how it goes with Zidane, now the man in charge for Le Bleu. Jonathan Johnson, thank you so much for joining us here on World Sport. All right, so France have their manager. Well, what about Italy? Fair to say it's been a chaotic few days for the Azzurri. We're going to dive into that drama next.

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1: World Sport returns with another coaching story of an international giant while France get their heroes, Zinedine Zidane, to become head coach. Four-time world champion Italy's head coaching search. It's been nothing short of chaotic. Days after former player Andrea Pirlo was set to take over the reins, it's now been announced that Roberto Mancini has agreed to become Italy's head coach. And with me now from Florence is Italy. In Florence, Italy, is Italian football expert and editor of Football Italia, Lorenzo Bettoni. Lorenzo, thank you so much for being here to help us go sort all this out. You know, just when you think Italian football can't get any more dramatic after missing out on yet another World Cup, we get this last week, which has been just a whirlwind to say the least. So, Lorenzo, for our viewers that, you know, haven't been following the chaos, can you fill us in on what has transpired that eventually led to the Mancini hiring?
2: Ciao, Andy. Well, as you said, it's been a few very chaotic days for Italian football because just 5 days ago, there were rumors and reports and Italy fans were dreaming of having Pep Guardiola coaching Italy national team alongside Paolo Maldini as a technical director. Now, from Thursday until today, all sorts of things happened because Pep Guardiola refused the offer from the Italian Federation. Maldini announced that there had been talks with Carlo Ancelotti as well, but those were not successful as well. And so his main candidate became Andrea Pirlo, former Sampdoria and Juventus coach, an Italian legend, as you all know. But then there was a political dispute around the name of Andrea Pirlo because he recently became the brand ambassador of a Russian betting company. So there was a lot of protest, especially on the political front regarding the name of Andrea Pirlo. All this situation didn't just lead to Pirlo not getting the job, but also to Paolo Maldini resigning. And so Giovanni Malagò, the new FIGC president, matter in his own hand and decided that Mancini would take over as the new Italy national team coach. It's the second stint because Mancini already coached Italy national team from 2018 until 2023, and he's no less controversial than Andrea Pirlo, I would say, because when he left in 2023, he had disagreements with Malagò's predecessor, Gabriele Gravina, but his decision to leave was mostly due to an offer from the Saudi Arabian national team, which he would later join. And so he's coming back from a second stint, but don't expect controversy to be over anytime soon.
1: All right. Thanks to Lorenzo for breaking all that down for us. All right. And just before we go, yeah, see what happened in Detroit on Monday. A black squirrel completely took over the Tigers-Orioles Major League Baseball game. So on the bottom of the sixth, this guy just showed up out in the outfield. He was scampering around. He ventured around for a while. But after the top of the seventh inning, the entire grounds crew was on a mission to get him. Even Orioles outfielder Leody Tavares tried to scoop him up there, but just sent the poor guy flying in the air. Now, eventually, one of the grounds crew was able to throw a towel down on him and scoop him up. The entire crowd booing them for getting the squirrel off the field. He was certainly a fan favorite.
3: A triple crown possibility.
1: It's getting in the way a little bit. All right, that's going to do it for this edition of World Sport. Stay right here. See you next.
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0: This is CNN. Well, welcome to the second hour. I'm Becky Anderson in London, where the time is just after 3 PM. This is Connect the World. It is about 11 PM in southern Japan, where the damage is still being assessed from a 6.8 magnitude earthquake that struck earlier in the day. At least 50 people are said to be injured, several others unaccounted for, at a paper factory that sustained extensive damage. That's according to Japan's national broadcaster, NHK, which is also reporting that dozens of employees are unreachable at a shopping mall, which is very close to the epicenter. Let's get you the very latest. CNN's Hanako Montgomery monitoring what's going on. What have we learned so far about the impact of this earthquake and indeed any aftershocks at this point, Hanako?
1: Yeah, Becky, so far we know that dozens of people are feared injured after this massive earthquake that hit Japan Tuesday afternoon and also the subsequent strong aftershocks. Now, authorities are rushing to find any survivors in a partially collapsed mall in Kumamoto Prefecture. I think you've seen video of that, Becky, where the mall, I mean, literally looks as though the first floor has just completely collapsed. Now, authorities have told local media that they believe around 20 to 30 employees inside that mall are still trapped. They're unaccounted for and they can't be reached currently. So again, rescue efforts right now are currently underway to try to get those individuals out, try to make contact with those people. Now, we also know, according to local media reports, that right after that initial very strong earthquake, the mall actually evacuated about 200 people. However, we can't confirm whether there are or there aren't any customers remaining inside that mall. So again, potentially the number of those who need rescuing might increase in the coming hours as we get more information. And Becky, what's really critical right now is that it is nighttime in Japan. It's near midnight, which makes it just a lot harder to assess the extent of damage, to assess just who needs rescuing and how. Now, also, we have heard from authorities that thousands of self-defense troops are being deployed to the Kumamoto region to aid in those rescue efforts. Now, Becky, also something to note here is that Japan is no stranger to earthquakes, but Kumamoto Prefecture, again, an area of Japan that was hit very hard by this earthquake and subsequent aftershocks, did see a devastating 2016 earthquake in which more than 275 people were killed and thousands more were also injured. So again, Japan is no stranger to earthquakes, but some of them can be very, very devastating. And again, the Prime Minister's office is currently putting all efforts, putting all attention on rescuing those who need help. Now, also, Becky, we do know that thousands of homes are without power. Authorities are trying to get power back into those homes, restate power in those homes as they continue with their efforts, Becky.
0: Good to have you. And more as we get it, of course. All right. Well, it's a day of high stakes diplomacy at the White House. This hour, President Donald Trump meeting with the Ukrainian President Volodymyr Zelensky. You got to assume that is to discuss approaches to ending the war with Russia. That comes as Ukraine hits Russia with drones and Russia bombards Ukraine with missiles and drones in what President Zelensky calls ballistic terror. Not long after that meeting ends, the US president hosts the Israeli Prime Minister Benjamin Netanyahu. Recent weeks have exposed what seems to be differing views the two of them hold on the Iran war about to enter its sixth month. Take a listen to what the Prime Minister had to say about today's meeting before he left Israel and how President Trump characterized their partnership this morning during an interview with Fox News.
2: We will discuss all the issues on the agenda, foremost among them, Iran. Of course, our goal is to safeguard our security while also expanding the circle of peace around us.
3: For some reason, we can be in the midst of a beautiful discussion and they'll come out and say, we're not talking, or we didn't discuss nuclear. Well, that's all we discussed, because they'll never have a nuclear weapon. They understand that.
0: Nick Robertson back with us this hour from Jerusalem. We're also joined by my colleague Stephen Collinson in Washington. So, Nick, let's start with you. We just heard there from the Israeli Prime Minister ahead of his trip. To your understanding, what does a win look like out of this meeting for him?
4: Yeah, convincing President Trump that Israel has intelligence, presumably actionable intelligence about Iran's nuclear program, and that the United States should take action around that. Prime Minister Benjamin Netanyahu was heavily criticized here in Israel when President Trump called that ceasefire back in April. The way the war has been parked, if you will, is not something he is happy with. He believes that the regime in Tehran is a hardline regime, still intent, very clearly still very anti-Israel. And for that reason, he needs to find a way to persuade President Trump that more action is required. When President Trump is trying to find a way out of the war without escalating it, there are tensions between the two of them. The president put a lot of political capital into bringing a ceasefire between Israel and Hezbollah in Lebanon. And it took a lot of pressure on Prime Minister Netanyahu from President Trump for that. And there was a lot of frustration around that expressed behind the scenes and publicly as well. So there is tension in the relationship. The prime minister is likely to come away being pressured to do more on the peace deal in Gaza, to do more to get out of Lebanon, to do more to get out of Syria. And he has different opinions from President Trump about providing F-35s to President Erdogan in Turkey. And President Trump was pretty clear yesterday, no one is going to tell him what to do. Erdogan is a friend. Turkey is a friend. So there are underlying tensions at a time as well when Prime Minister Benjamin Netanyahu is 3 months from elections. If he has any chance of doing well in those elections, he must be able to walk away from the White House with a very being able to portray a very strong and robust relationship with President Trump while behind the scenes trying to persuade him to do more in Iran, which seems to be against the president's inclination right now.
0: Important stuff. Stephen, the Ukrainian president and the Israeli prime minister both at the White House today. A busy day for Donald Trump ahead of the funeral for the late Senator Lindsey Graham. Of course, all three of them will attend, as we understand it, that funeral. Graham was a big supporter of Ukraine and a huge Israel supporter. Let's just focus on Ukraine for a moment. How can we characterize the relationship between Zelensky and the US president at this point?
5: I think, Becky, that today shows how capricious American foreign policy has become under Donald Trump and how much it reflects his own personal goals and his character. If you think a year or so ago, Zelensky was on the outs in the White House. We had that notorious showdown in the Oval Office when he was berated by Trump and Vice President J.D. Vance for not showing enough gratitude for U.S. help towards Ukraine. Now he comes into town seemingly with a much more friendly relationship with President Trump than the president has with the Prime Minister of Israel. And I think that shows how events have shaped American foreign policy over the last few months. It seems as though the president is now leaning more favorably towards Zelensky because of the strength of Ukraine's resistance. He's been impressed by the way that the Ukrainians have not just stood up to Moscow, but have taken the fight to the Russians in the war with these incursions into Russian territory with drones. He is also in the middle of a war where he is pursuing it with traditional means, airstrikes and regular military power. And he's facing an adversary, Iran, that is using Ukrainian-style tactics with drones to humble, in many ways, U.S. power. So I think the president has some interest in working out how, if there are synergies between the U.S. and Iran and Ukraine on drones. But at the same time, you know, this is very changeable. The past has shown that President Vladimir Putin has been able to really shape the president's perceptions of the situation in Ukraine. He often speaks to Putin after he speaks to Zelensky. In as much as the White House is looking for a win. There's perhaps a possibility for them to get more involved in the peace talks, but, you know, their failure to forge breakthroughs in that area in Ukraine in the past and the intransigence of the Russian position don't seem to make that a very hopeful opportunity.
0: Yeah, it's going to be a fascinating day. Good to have you both. And I want to show you pictures, folks, now live from the rotunda at the US Capitol. A service is being held to honor Senator Lindsey Graham's service to the military and politics. He died, of course, earlier this month. Let's bring in CNN political and national security analyst David Tsang. He's also the White House and national security correspondent for the New York Times. Always a pleasure having you on. David, thank you for your time. Let's talk about Lindsey Graham. We're looking at live pictures from his ceremony at the U.S. Capitol Rotunda. What is his lasting legacy on U.S. foreign policy, to your mind?
6: Well, Senator Graham was an unusual figure within the Senate and in Washington. You know, he really got his foreign policy training in many ways from John McCain and his relationship with McCain and Senator Joe Lieberman, known as the Three Amigos. And it's from there, I think it's from his dealings with them that he emerged with relatively hawkish views. So while the MAGA crowd is very much against intervention in Iran, he was very much in support of it. While MAGA was itself very suspicious of the U.S. involvement in Ukraine, he was the one trying to convince President Trump, not very successfully during the past 18 months, to crack down harder on the Russians.
0: Stand by, David. I'm going to come back to you. While we're talking about this funeral service, I do want to get to Manu Raju, who joins us from Capitol Hill. Manu, 2 days of services being held to honor Lindsey Graham. Just tell us about what's happening now and what is planned in the hours to come.
7: Yeah, we are hearing now from a congresswoman who represented the district in which Lindsey Graham served in the United States House. And she's talking about his life, his legacy, the impact on South Carolina. Then we will hear from the vice president himself, J.D. Vance, and also the Senate Majority Leader, John Thune, all expected to round out remarks this morning. There'll be wreaths that will be laid on the around the casket by members on both sides of the aisle, some members from the South Carolina delegation, as well as the Senate Democratic Leader, Chuck Schumer, someone who had a close relationship with Graham for many, many decades, many, many years, for several decades on Capitol Hill. After this ceremony, his casket will be taken down the center steps of the Capitol, right behind me, put into the hearse, where it will be taken across Washington to the National Cathedral. And that's where the formal ceremony this afternoon will take place. The president himself, President Trump, expected to speak there, deliver remarks about Lindsey Graham, someone who he was close with and had battled with for some time over his years, but was emerged as one of his closest allies in Washington. And the room will be packed with heavy hitters. Benjamin Netanyahu, the Israeli prime minister here in town, as well as the Ukrainian president Volodymyr Zelensky, also here. Zelensky meeting with Lindsey Graham just days before his sudden passing at the age of 71. And Zelensky will be on Capitol Hill later this evening as the United States Senate will take a big step towards fulfilling one of Lindsey Graham's final objectives before he died, which is to pass a bill to slap Russia with stiff new sanctions, something he had pushed for years and years and years. Zelensky will be meeting with senators. The Senate will then vote to advance that package before leaving for the evening. But expect a day of remembrances, a day of members on both sides of the aisle talking about the impact that he had, not just on them personally, but on national politics and foreign policy, playing a vital role in shaping how the U.S.'s posture around the world. Becky.
0: Good to have you, Manu. Thank you. And we will monitor what is going on there at the rotunda. Let me bring back David Tsang. David, thank you. In your recent New York Times piece, you wrote that in recent weeks, President Trump, quote, has seemed trapped, his presidency gradually consumed by a war he cannot find his way out of, alluding, of course, to the war with Iran, the conflict with Iran. What options, to your mind, does he have now?
6: Well, thanks, Becky. And at the end of that article, which appeared, I think we posted it on Sunday, and it's in the Monday print papers, I think that I laid out three potential options. One of them is he can go back and conduct more military operations. But the fact of the matter is that the intelligence community has been pretty clear that they don't see any particular reason to believe that would have any different effect than the 38 days of military operations that began in late February and that failed to move the Iranians. The second option would be greatly increase economic pressure and hope that brings them back to the table. That seems to be what he's trying to do right now. The third option, which you can never fully dismiss, is that President Trump would declare victory and walk away. That's what happened with North Korea. You may remember in the first term, he negotiated with Kim Jong-un, got nowhere, and basically has not mentioned the North Korean nuclear program very much since, though they have more than 60 weapons. But that's harder to do in this case, Becky, because the Strait of Hormuz is closed. There's a threat to the Straits coming out of the Red Sea, and gas prices are up. So it's not as if he could walk away from it and leave things as they were before the war.
0: Can I just get you to have a listen? I want our viewers to hear this as well. You may already have heard it, but just have a listen to President Trump this morning talking about Lindsey Graham. This is important within the context of what we've just been discussing. This was on Fox just moments ago. Have a listen.
3: I mean, Lindsey liked war, to be honest with you, okay? And I said, you're a nice guy. How come you like war so much? He was a guy that liked war. I jokingly say, and there's nothing funny about it, but he's never seen a war that he didn't like.
0: That is quite an old quote, to be honest, that Donald Trump is sort of, you know, re-upping there when it comes to Lindsey Graham. He does, of course, also have the war whisperer when it comes to Iran, Benjamin Netanyahu, in town this week. Benjamin Netanyahu is going to be looking for a win to take back to Tel Aviv. What does that win look like to your mind, David?
6: Well, first, on the president's quote there, I think it's fairly clear that Prime Minister Netanyahu's position and Senator Graham's position going into the war in February were pretty close, that they thought that the Iranian regime was quite fragile, that it would crack with the first application of Israeli and American military power. It didn't work out that way. And now President Trump, I think, may regret taking their advice some, though he would, I don't think, ever admit to that. For Prime Minister Netanyahu, he's got to go back demonstrating, first of all, that he hasn't created a breach with the president, that he can still manage that relationship. And secondly, that the president will, in fact, use further military power to get at and eradicate what's left of the Iranian nuclear program. And President Trump has been all over the map on that in recent times. He said they can never get a nuclear weapon and so forth. But he's also said that he can leave the nuclear fuel that's buried deep at Isfahan there because no one can get at it. So it's not clear what, in fact, he's actually thinking of doing next in regard to the nuclear program.
0: I've run out of time with you because I know I've got to free you up. We haven't had time to discuss Ukraine, but we'll have you back to do that. It'll be interesting to just witness the sort of atmospherics between Zelensky and Donald Trump today. And I know you'll be keeping a keen eye on that.
6: Yeah, this time Zelensky arrives
0: with
6: some cards. Yeah.
0: Yeah, absolutely. And, you know, Lindsey Graham was a big supporter of Ukraine and perhaps a whisperer again. Latterly in the era of Donald Trump. So it'll be interesting to see what comes out of that. Always a pleasure, David. Very much appreciate your time. Thank you very much indeed. Ahead on Connect the World with me, Becky Anderson. Ukraine strikes Russia with hundreds of drones. We got details of Kyiv's latest attack on Moscow after this.
8: I have a structured settlement and I...

0: Well, Ukraine launched nearly 400 drones towards Moscow, or certainly the Moscow region, in an overnight attack on Russia. This video, geolocated by my colleagues here at CNN, shows damage to a logistics center just south of the capital. The governor of Moscow, the Moscow region, says an apartment block was also hit, that there were no injuries reported. Moscow says most of the Ukrainian drones were shot down by air defenses. Well, overnight, Russia also launching more than 130 missiles, drones, targeting several parts of Ukraine. CNN's Claire Sebastian monitoring what is going on. And it does, timing-wise, Claire, suggest a huge show of force by Ukraine on Russia as the Ukrainian president, of course, arrives in Washington for his latest meeting with Donald Trump, an effort to show how the sort of tide has turned to a degree, show where Russia stands, how it is projecting strength in this war. Sorry, Ukraine is able to project strength in this war at this point.
1: Yeah, Becky, look, I think on the one hand, Ukraine is in the middle of what it launched last month, a 40-day campaign, a deep strike campaign to weaken Russia in multiple different ways, everything from shipping to logistics warehouses to oil refineries. All of that is still underway. But yes, I think the timing here is likely not accidental either. This was a large number of drones, not a record, but still a large number. The mayor of Moscow saying some 390, more than 390, were detected flying towards the Moscow region, of which 81 were only averted on the approach to the city, the capital city itself, which shows that Russia is still struggling to defend these key cities, the capital city itself, and not all of them were averted or shot down. It's quite new, actually, that we hear Russian officials talking about drones that got through rather than ones that they shot down. Not a lot of damage this time, but it is important messaging from the Ukrainian side to show to President Trump its prowess when it comes to this deep strike campaign, and to try to argue that it's putting it on a winning track, essentially, so that then he may feel that backing Ukraine is the quickest way to end this war. But I think, on the other hand, Zelensky, although he goes into this meeting with the wind in his back somewhat when it comes to his relationship with Trump, having been much more positive recently and wanting to build on that momentum, he also cannot afford to squander this opportunity, because while Ukraine is seeing success with these deep strikes, it's also facing a very frightening prospect from their perspective of a new mobilization drive from Russia. Zelensky's been warning about that in the past few days, that it could happen after State Duma elections in Russia in the autumn. They're facing mounting ballistic missile attacks, for which really the only effective weapon to defend against them is US-made Patriot missiles. So he really urgently needs to translate this positivity with Trump into concrete action. Specifically, I think discussions may well focus around fast-tracking this promise from Trump to get Patriot licenses to Ukraine so that they can build them domestically and then ramp up production of that. Becky?
0: Meantime, just remind us where we are on a pathway to any solution to this war.
1: Well, we've been on a long-term hiatus, really, Becky, when it comes to actual concrete talks. Obviously, the Iran war, the biggest downside, I think, for Ukraine, aside from the exhaustion of many U.S. suppliers, not least, of course, those Patriot missiles, was the fact that the U.S. attention was drawn away from the diplomatic track that it was on when it comes to the Ukraine war. We haven't seen any real meetings since it started back at the end of February. So I think the hope now with this meeting, there's been some phone calls, there's talk of Ukraine wanting to get Steve Witkoff and Jared Kushner, the president's envoys, over to Ukraine. They haven't yet been to Ukraine, by the way. So there's real hope now, I think, certainly from the Ukrainian side, to reinvigorate that process. We'll have to see how the U.S. feels about that. Maybe something will come out of this meeting today. It's certainly a critical point from the Ukrainian perspective.
0: And we'll be joined by the former U.S. ambassador to NATO and former U.S. special representative for Ukraine negotiations, Kurt Volker, a little later this hour. For the time being, Claire, thank you. And when we come back, as Kyiv gets battered by Russian missiles, President Zelensky there in Washington trying to bolster support for Ukraine.

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2: Welcome back. You're watching Connect the World with me, Becky Anderson. These are your headlines. Funeral services for the late U.S. Senator Lindsey Graham taking place over the next 2 days, with tributes in Washington and Columbia, South Carolina. Services will conclude on Wednesday with a private burial in Pickens County, South Carolina. Well, tens of thousands of people have been forced to evacuate in Spain and France as crews battle wildfires there. The forecast ahead shows scorching temperatures and no rain in sight for either country. This intense heat could worsen what are the already dangerous conditions. And a strong earthquake in Japan has reportedly left a number of people trapped in a partially collapsed shopping mall. Several people also said to be unaccounted for at a paper factory that was damaged in what was the 6.8 magnitude quake which struck southern Japan Tuesday afternoon. Well, Ukrainian President Zelensky meeting with President Trump at the White House, pressing his American counterpart to help bolster Kyiv's air defense systems and push the peace process forward. Russia, of course, has escalated its deadly ballistic missile attacks on Ukraine's capital recently, making this another deadly month for Ukrainian civilians. Zelensky also attending the funeral for Senator Lindsey Graham, who was a vocal advocate for his country. I'm joined now for more on this by the former U.S. ambassador to NATO and former U.S. special representative for Ukraine negotiations, Kurt Volker. Kurt, it's good to have you. You served as Trump's negotiator in his first term, and you've argued that he's warmed up to Zelensky in recent weeks. Can you just explain that shift that you've observed? Trump's
3: sure.
2: mindset and what you expect to come out of today's meeting? Yeah, go on.
3: Sure. I think, first off, I think that President Trump sees that the situation on the ground is very different than what he perceived back in January, February last year. Back then, when he took office, he was assuming that Russia's stronger, Ukraine's weaker, that Putin would be reasonable and accept a reasonable deal, get sanctions lifted, and so forth. All of those assumptions were wrong. Russia's actually much weaker. Ukraine is stronger. Putin is not willing to make any reasonable deal. He wants to subjugate Ukraine. And Zelensky, meanwhile, has both put Ukraine in a much stronger position militarily and has adopted the position of wanting a ceasefire right away. So he's now in the position of wanting to end the war. This is, I think, something that President Trump is now very satisfied with, and has led to a much better relationship with President Zelensky. That now will lead to a meeting today where I think the focus is going to be on two things. It's going to be on the sanctions bill that Lindsey Graham had supported in the Senate that should get passed in the Senate today, and then what that does in terms of putting pressure on Russia to end the war. And then secondly, air defense. What more can be done to get Ukraine the air defense systems that it needs? Because that's really the only thing that Russia can do right now is hit Ukrainian civilians.
2: I wonder whether you think Ukraine's strikes on Iranian ships in the Caspian Sea in the past, 48 hours, were a sort of well-timed reminder to Donald Trump that Ukraine and the US share the same enemy.
3: Yeah, I think that's exactly the point. It's to illustrate that Russia and Iran are on the same side here. They're on the side of dictators and aggressors. And the United States is very determined in dealing with Iran. President Zelensky is trying to make the case that we should be equally determined in making sure Ukraine succeeds as well. Now, I don't think President Trump is going to fully buy that. I think he's going to see them as different. Russia has nuclear weapons. Russia is a superpower. So he's not going to go all in against Russia. But I think in terms of showing that Ukraine is on the right side, and the Ukraine is supportive of the United States and United States objectives, I think that is a well-timed reminder, as you say.
2: I wonder whether you think Iran and the Russia-Ukraine wars could increasingly intersect the longer they both drag on. I know there is some talk of concern. This could spur even more escalation and possibly drag Europe into the Iran war. Does that make sense to you?
3: Well, actually, I don't think so. Putin has not been holding back in his aggression on Ukraine. He's been doing everything that he knows how to do, that he's able to do. So I don't see that he has much escalation capacity short of nuclear weapons. And I don't think he'll use nuclear weapons. So I think Russia's not able to do much. Likewise, Russia is not able to do much to help Iran. Even if they wanted to, they just don't have the means to really do that much. Likewise, Iran is significantly weakened in its power projection capability. That doesn't mean the regime is going to fall. I think the regime is very well entrenched, but they're not able to project as much power externally. So I am not as concerned about this growing into a world war, a much larger conflict. I think the malign actors here are pretty much at their limits already.
2: Zelensky and Netanyahu, of course, in Washington, ostensibly to attend the funeral services for Lindsey Graham alongside Donald Trump today. He was, of course, you know, a staunch ally of both Israel's and Ukraine's. He was the last sort of giant of the neocon wing of the Republican Party, as it was. Where do you see the senator's foreign policy legacy today? And do you see anyone who can actually take on his mantle?
3: Well, Lindsey Graham was consistently an advocate for freedom, for democracy, and for a robust national security position for the United States. Strongly pro-NATO, strongly pro-Ukraine, pro-Israel.

0: who is the chair of the Armed Services Committee, Senator Risch, chair of the Foreign Relations Committee, Senator Dan Sullivan from Alaska. These are all very robust senators when it comes to U.S. national security.
1: Finally, I just wonder whether you think there is a genuinely sort of realistic pathway to peace for Ukraine with this war with Russia before the end of this year, 4.5 years in.
0: Yeah, the path to peace is to convince Putin that he needs a ceasefire, that his finances and his military will fail if he doesn't stop. He doesn't believe that yet. He feels that he's still able to sell oil and gas, and that provides the money for the war. He feels that he can still recruit people into the military. He can produce weapons and missiles. So he wants to keep going. If we can convince him, however, that that is changing and he will be weakening, if not destroying, Russia, that's how you get a ceasefire and an end to the fighting. He'll never agree to a peace agreement because that would recognize Ukraine's right to exist. He won't do that. But getting him to stop the fighting can happen.
1: Do you want to get back to
0: the out of money and out of soldiers?
1: Good to have you, sir. Important stuff. Thank you very much indeed. All right, as wildfires scorch southern Europe, France's government passing out millions of face masks to pharmacies as wildfire smoke spiked air pollution levels to 6 times the safe amount. Spain's prime minister says the country can, quote, begin to see the light at the end of the tunnel after days of wildfires there. Despite his optimism, though, the leader also warned that the challenges are far from over as a heat wave hits southern Europe again. CNN meteorologist Derek Van Dam spoke to me about that last hour.
2: And we've got all these hot spots that are ongoing across western portions of Europe. And we're really focusing in on the larger wildfires west of Bordeaux and west of Madrid. But unfortunately, I don't really have a lot of great news to hand off to the people who are watching from this part of the world, because the heat is going to continue. It's going to build. We're going to stay dry for the most part. There is a cold front that will come through and temporarily cool the temperatures across southwestern France. But I don't think it's going to be significant enough to make a big change in our weather pattern. Let me show you what Pam was talking about, this fourth heat wave. Well, it's this heat dome that's building across the Iberian Peninsula. And I've stopped it here on Wednesday, and you can see the dark shades of red across central portions of Spain. So we really do see the peak of the heat wave experiencing tomorrow, but it doesn't abate much. Even though we have that weak cold front kind of cooling things off across central and northern parts of France, where other wildfires are ongoing, we continue across the Mediterranean regions, and it's very visible here on the forecast high temperatures going forward. We're nearing 40 degrees. Many of the locations, the remote locations in some of the valleys and into the central parts of Spain could easily hit 40 degrees through the course of this week. But there's a drop in our temperatures on Thursday and Friday for Bordeaux. That's because of a weak cold front that will bring maybe a sprinkle or two from the sky. We could take whatever we can get, right? I don't want to diminish that positive part of the story, but it won't be much. We're talking about on the measurement of about a couple of millimeters, right? And we'll take what we can get, but the winds here are still going to be gusty, 20 to 40 kilometers per hour across some of these hard hit burn areas, and that will only make it more challenging for the firefighters. And you got to keep in mind, when cold fronts come through, even though they drop the temperature somewhat, maybe increase the humidity levels, bring our small chance of rain, it often changes the direction of the wind. So what was the forward flank of the wildfires that the firefighters fight on the ground may have to be adjusted and changed as that wind comes from a different direction the next day. The other big story we're monitoring, Becky, part of our changing climate across the planet is the flash flood threat that is ongoing across some of our largest population densities on the east coast of the United States. Flash flood likely today in and around the tri-states region. This includes New York City. We all have seen this movie play out before. It is not a good scenario when you have 2 to 3 inch rainfall rates per hour, up to a half a foot or more of rain. The atmosphere is primed and loaded to produce heavy rainfall. We already have flash flood watches in effect, chances of severe weather on top of that. So really, really an active day here across the northern hemisphere, really. Becky.
1: Right. So that's Derek Van Dam for you. Well, the U.S. Federal Aviation Administration warning about the safety of seats on hundreds of

0: www.sleep.org.
1: Social media influencers Sir Andrew and Tristan Tate will remain in a Florida jail while they fight extradition to the UK. They are facing multiple rape, assault and sex trafficking charges. CNN's Carolina Peguero reports for you now from Miami.
2: While the Tate brothers remain in federal custody here in Miami, their legal team says that they're going to continue to challenge the extradition request from the UK and looking for an immediate release or a bail for the brothers. Now, they were not present in today's hearing. Last week, there was unsealed court documents revealing alarming details from prosecutors about the latest sex crimes charges and allegations against them, including rape and sex trafficking by four additional alleged victims. The brothers, however, have denied all allegations against them, and their attorneys have vowed on requesting more information and documents from the UK and the US authorities that prove these allegations. The Tate brothers together face 59 charges, while the treaty and the agreement of the potential extradition request remains in effect until September 16th. The judge has scheduled the next hearing for August 13th, and the brothers will remain in federal prison. Carolina Peguero, CNN, Miami.
1: And more on that as we get it, of course. Well, the seats on hundreds of Boeing 737 MAX jets may have been incorrectly fitted and need to be fixed. That is according to the US FAA, warning that these seats risk injuring passengers during an emergency landing. Look, the proposed directive would apply to 453 jets registered in the United States. It didn't say if international operators would be affected too. So how much of an impact might this have on the airlines and on those of you who travel? Let's bring in Pete Muntean. He's CNN's aviation correspondent, of course, who's covering this from Washington. So let's talk about the scale of the issue. How bad are things and how long could it take to fix?
3: Big scale here, Becky, because you have to consider this is just the latest issue involving Boeing 737 MAX jets. Remember, there were major manufacturing quality control concerns after critical bolts were not installed on a new 737 MAX at the Boeing factory, leading to that dramatic door plug blowout. You may remember that on an Alaska Airlines flight back in January 2024, led to a massive crackdown by the Federal Aviation Administration. And what's interesting here is that the FAA says this new warning was prompted by a report it received, essentially a whistleblower. Here is the issue. The FAA says passenger seats may not be properly secured on as many as 453 Boeing 737 MAX 8s and MAX 9s in the U.S. So now the FAA is proposing this mandatory set of inspections by airlines on the roughly 69 seat rows on each of those airplanes. The FAA says that the seat assemblies may not be fully latched into the tracks on the cabin floor, not necessarily a problem during normal operations. But the FAA says the issue can become really dangerous during severe turbulence or an emergency landing when there are violent acceleration forces. And the FAA warning puts it pretty bluntly, saying that seats could come loose, hurt those sitting in them, injure passengers nearby, or even block the aisle during an evacuation when seconds count. You know, Boeing has not directly commented on this just yet, but it did alert airlines to this potential problem back in December. This FAA proposal would simply make these inspections mandatory. Here in the U.S., United, American, Alaska, Southwest, Allegiant, they all operate Boeing 737 MAXs. The FAA is not grounding these planes, and this inspection is relatively straightforward. It doesn't require new parts, so it should not result in a significant amount of downtime for airlines or major flight disruptions for passengers, especially during this peak of summer travel. It's a pretty different issue from the door plug blowout, but once again, raises these questions about whether basic assembly problems are being caught before these planes enter service. Becky?
1: Yeah, absolutely. Good to have you, Pete. Thank you. We'll just add why the world's richest man is now a lot less wealthy. That report coming up.
4: I was born into this business.

0: 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Get started at noom.com.
1: Elon Musk is angry. The man behind Tesla and SpaceX recently faced some pretty tough questions during a rare interview. He didn't like it. Topics included his handling of the Department of Government Efficiency, better known as DOGE, which some critics described as chaotic. Musk did admit to The Economist's editor-in-chief that he has regrets.
2: I think I got a little too involved in politics, got carried away, frankly. The goal with the sort of DOGE stuff was to try to do something about the deficit, which is massive. Take a close look at spending and make sure that money is being spent in sensible ways and that it is not wasted or spent on fraudulent activities. I got a lot of flack from this, for this, obviously.
1: Well, Musk, meantime, no longer the trillion-dollar man. The founder and CEO of SpaceX has seen his net worth shrink by roughly $600 billion. That is because SpaceX shares, which launched recently, have sunk from their post-IPO peak, ending Musk's short time as the world's only trillionaire. Well, I bring in Matt Egan. These IPOs, often you see the stock sort of soar at the outset. It is now down more than 30% from its post-IPO high. Why?
3: Well, Becky, look, it's just been a wild ride for Elon Musk and his net worth. And yes, SpaceX this summer. I mean, just 6 weeks ago, SpaceX was flying high, and that pushed up Elon Musk's net worth above $1.3 trillion. Yes, trillion with a T. Flash forward to today, and that net worth is now just above $700 billion. So as you noted, what that means, we're talking about paper losses exceeding $600 billion. I mean, these numbers are just absolutely incredible. Some context, a loss of $600 billion, that's basically what ExxonMobil is worth. And that is how much Elon Musk's fortune has taken a hit in just the past 6 weeks. So yes, this is all about SpaceX. It's the fact that the stock price is down by more than 30% from its close on the day it went public. It's down even more from the highs earlier last month. And so this is happening for a few different reasons, right? SpaceX, this was a record-setting IPO, and it really did award the company just astronomical valuations. And so now there is this reality check going on where some of the SpaceX skeptics, some of the bears here, they're concerned about just how much money the company has to spend to fund its business and how much borrowing they're going to have to do to get that cash. There's also concerns about the fact that some of those lockup restrictions that have prevented employees and insiders from selling, those restrictions lift starting next week. So that could put some more pressure on this company. And don't forget, I mean, they're getting caught up in this broader AI-related sell-off where we've seen a shares of a number of different technology, chip makers, other AI companies, they've all taken a significant hit in recent days and weeks. And that is what is happening to SpaceX as well. But look, we should note here that skeptics, they've been proven wrong over time and again by Elon Musk, right? He has beaten back those skeptics. He's proven them wrong. And there are some on Wall Street who do believe that SpaceX can turn this around, similar to how Facebook started its life as a public company off on the wrong foot, right? And they had some significant losses as well before eventually getting back on track. I should just note as well that we obviously shouldn't feel too bad for Elon Musk because he is still the richest person on the planet by a long shot, right? His net worth, more than $700 billion. Some context, that is more than twice the number two person on the world's rich list. That's Larry Page, the Google co-founder. Elon Musk is worth way more than that. I think the question, though, Becky, is whether or not he's going to return to trillionaire status. And the answer to that question may be decided in large part by what happens next for SpaceX.
1: That's right. But I think he answered the question as to whether he will return to politics. It was interesting to hear him in that pretty testy interview with The Economist's editor-in-chief that he sort of regretted getting too involved. Were you surprised by that?
3: Well, I was surprised that he got so involved in the first place, to be honest. Listen, SpaceX, right? Mm. A lot of its businesses are governments, though its customers are governments. But Tesla, right? It's Elon's other major company. That is a consumer-facing brand. And anytime a CEO goes out on a limb and really supports one political party or another, there's obviously the risk of a backlash against that company's brand. And to some extent, we have seen that during certain points in the last 2 years or so for Tesla. So that is one of the reasons why it was a little bit surprising, Becky, to see just how involved Elon Musk became with politics.
1: Mm. Yeah, absolutely. Always good to have you, Matt. Thanks, you.
3: Becky.
1: Megan in the house for you, and we will close out this hour. You're watching Connect the World, of course, with these pictures from the rotunda at the US Capitol, a service just held to honor Senator Lindsey Graham. Senate Majority Leader John Thune remembering Graham's international work during his many years in the Senate, and he got emotional while talking about their friendship, saying his absence is felt every day. Lindsey Graham, of course, died earlier this month. And that is it for Connect the World. I'm Becky Anderson from the team working with me here in London this week. It is a very good afternoon. Stay with CNN, One World.

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2: Hello, everyone. Live from New York, I'm Bianca Rodriguez. Zane is off today. You are watching One World. We begin with breaking news from Japan. Damage reports are pouring in this hour after a major 6.8 magnitude earthquake struck the country south. Thousands of homes across the region are now without power as rescuers are racing to find dozens of people unaccounted for at this shopping mall that you're looking at right now, which partially collapsed. Rail services in the area have been halted and flights have been grounded. At least 50 injuries are reported so far. Hanako Montgomery joins us now live with the details. And this happened in Kumamoto Prefecture, Hanako, where there was a tragic scene very similar to this one some 10 years ago with a massive earthquake then killing many. What are the reports now?
3: Yeah, Bianca, as you said, most of the initial reports of damage are coming from Kumamoto Prefecture in Japan's southern region. Now, we are seeing that a large mall has partially collapsed, making it, impossible for rescuers to reach it from the first floor just because it has seen so much extensive damage. Now, we do know that it collapsed following an explosion after an earthquake, and authorities are still trying to confirm what exactly caused that explosion. Now, after the earthquake, authorities did evacuate about 200 people from that mall. But what's causing some concern right now, Bianca, is the fact that around 20 to 30 employees who are working inside that mall are currently not reachable. They can't be contacted. So they do fear that they might be trapped underneath some rubble, that they might need some rescuing. So authorities are racing to get contact with those individuals. Now, we are also seeing reports of fires that are broken out across Kumamoto Prefecture. We've also seen a bridge partially collapse. And in one case, we have seen a train overturn. Now, fortunately, there weren't any passengers inside at the time, but authorities are trying to confirm any related reports of damage that might have occurred due to this train turning over. Now, we have also heard from the Japanese Prime Minister, Sanae Takaichi, that thousands of self-defense force troops are being deployed to the region to help with ongoing rescue efforts. And the next few days, the next couple of days are really, really critical, Bianca, to get any individuals out who might need rescuing. Now, also, I do have to note that Japan is a very seismically active country. It sees about an earthquake every single day, if not more. So even though it is used to earthquakes, it of course sees massive ones that cause extensive damage like this case and potentially reported losses of life. Now, also one thing to note is that Kumamoto Prefecture, as you mentioned, about a decade ago, also saw a devastating earthquake that killed nearly 300 people and injured thousands more. So authorities are hoping that history won't repeat itself, that they will be able to get those individuals out who might need rescuing, and that they will be able to minimize the impact of damage this time. Bianca.
2: Yeah, given how frequent earthquakes are in Japan, it has one of the world's strictest building regulations and codes as well. Otherwise, we would tragically see so many more deaths after earthquakes like this one. Unfortunately, as we're looking at the damage here, it does look rather extensive. And just the thought of people being trapped inside those buildings makes it clear that time is of the essence to rescue them. Hanako Montgomery, you will be on top of this story for us. Thank you so much. Well, two high-profile world leaders are visiting the White House today at a time when both men are focused on wars impacting their countries. After meeting Ukraine's leader, Donald Trump is scheduled to meet with Israeli Prime Minister Benjamin Netanyahu. It is his seventh meeting during President Trump's second term, but their first since February when they laid the groundwork for the joint military campaign against Iran. We begin our coverage with CNN's Nick Robertson in Jerusalem. So, Nick, even the fact that the Prime Minister secured a meeting with President Trump, that wasn't certain. He was coming here for Lindsey Graham's funeral. Just talk about what he is hoping to accomplish in this meeting with President Trump here today. Marks 5 months exactly since that war began.
4: Yeah, I think we have an insight from President Trump today, speaking to Fox a little while ago, about what Prime Minister Benjamin Netanyahu may want to achieve. The president was asked about Pickaxe Mountain because it's widely expected that Prime Minister Netanyahu will come with Israeli intelligence about what he believes Iran is doing with some of its nuclear assets at Pickaxe Mountain, which is basically believed to be hiding them under this very tough granite mountain. President Trump saying that he wants to keep me involved. That was, I think he's there meaning Prime Minister Netanyahu wants to keep him involved, President Trump and the United States, in the war with Iran, because Prime Minister Netanyahu really feels that the war has stop too early, that there's more to be done, that Iran is still an existential threat potentially to Israel, that it perhaps will reconstitute what it has with its nuclear capabilities, and that remains a threat. President Trump, in that interview that he had just a few minutes ago, said that he knows what's going on at Pickaxe Mountain. He can see it. It's got the satellite intelligence to see it. So it seems as if, you know, at least the way President Trump presents himself about this meeting with Prime Minister Netanyahu, the Prime Minister may find it a little bit tough. And it's not at all clear that we'll see any of this play out on camera. The last time the pair met at the White House, it wasn't done as we so often see in armchairs in the Oval Office with journalists asking lots of questions that could be embarrassing for either President Trump or Prime Minister Netanyahu. So I think as we go into this at the moment, I think the understanding is that Prime Minister Netanyahu really relishes the opportunity to spend time with President Trump because he has an election at home here in Israel in 3 months' time, and he needs to be able to breathe new life into the understanding that he has a great relationship with President Trump, and that will be one of the vital things for him going into the election here, to be able to convince Israelis he has the ear of the president, he has influence over the United States. The United States has Israel's back, even with him as prime minister. So, you know, these will be some of the things on his mind going in. Whether or not he sways the president one way or another on Iran isn't clear. Prime Minister Netanyahu is very good at landing his message, and that's something we've seen in the past.
2: Yeah, no doubt. However many bumps in the road and ups and downs we've seen play out or reported on between these two men, there is some sort of affinity between them as well and their relationship. But it's also clear that 5 months into this war, this was likely not the outcome that Prime Minister had sold to President Trump and had hoped for himself with the war in Iran. Nick Robertson, thank you. For more on this, let's bring in Firas Maqsad. He is the managing director for the Middle East and North Africa, the Eurasia Group. Firas, always good to see you. You are in Lebanon right now, so I want to talk about what things are like there as it relates to both Israel and the war in Iran. But let's talk about this meeting first between President Trump and Prime Minister Netanyahu. There are some reports that perhaps Prime Minister Netanyahu had to come with a deliverable to secure this meeting. Not sure about that, but this was a very high stakes meeting for the prime minister, given that he most likely is wanting to go back to war, or at least for the United States to resume kinetic action in Iran. President Trump keeps vacillating back and forth, now saying there's a good chance at diplomacy. Do you think there's any intelligence that the prime minister can present to President Trump that can sway him?
5: Yes, Bianca. Well, first, it's important to stress that Israel is America's closest ally in the Middle East, remains so, and that President Trump and Benjamin Netanyahu have a long-standing relationship, and the uneasy at times, but nonetheless, perhaps even begrudging respect from President Trump for the strong man personality of the Israeli prime minister. Now, that said, frustration, differences have emerged time and again between them, particularly as it pertains to the conduct and the objectives of this war. We've heard President Trump time and again criticize the Israeli prime minister publicly, even calling him crazy, suggesting in today's interview that he did not need to listen to the Israeli prime minister to understand what's going on in Pickaxe Mountain in Iran, this presumed Iranian nuclear facility buried deep inside of a mountain, and that he probably would have preferred if that intelligence was shared in private rather than in public. Perhaps here, Netanyahu's attempt to pressure President Trump into further action against Iran. So it is an uneasy relationship, and in one where President Trump is always keen to demonstrate that he has the upper hand, certainly against the backdrop of suggesting that it was Israel and Prime Minister Netanyahu in the past that had convinced him to undertake military action in this decapitation strike against the Iranian leadership, which was also presumably based on Israeli intelligence.
2: Yeah, it is a delicate line for Prime Minister Netanyahu. He is a seasoned politician. We've had many on our show, many experts that have covered him for years that say it is always wrong to count him out because he will fight until the very end. So he, on the one hand, has to appeal to his domestic audience at home about being sort of in the lead here and independent of President Trump as it relates to their security and even the war with Iran. But as we heard from President Trump here, it's clear he didn't like even hearing reports that Prime Minister Netanyahu was going to tell him something he didn't already know. Let's talk about just the state of this fragile ceasefire. The MOU is set to expire in just a couple of weeks' time. President Trump is claiming after 13 days of strikes that it was the Iranians that begged to come to the negotiating table, to beg for a deal right now to bring this to an end, at least momentarily. President Trump is touting what its military has been able to accomplish thus far. The Iranians, however, are saying, we did no such thing, and they are viewing themselves as the victor for even getting to this point where they're controlling the Strait of Hormuz. Walk us through objectively who's in the right here.
5: Yeah, I think both sides have something to point to. Certainly the Iranians have succeeded beyond the wildest imagination, I would even dare say their own, in weaponizing the Strait of Hormuz and their ability to restrict shipping through the strait. But they are hurting, and the Iranian economy was in a tailspin even before this war began. I think it's easy to forget that that's what brought tens, perhaps even hundreds of thousands of Iranians to the streets to protest the regime, and then had the regime kill thousands, perhaps tens of thousands of them. So Iran seems like it's 10 feet tall right now, standing up to the US and Israel, but probably has quite a bit of fragility to it. The status quo today, as it stands, Biana, is that if we're talking about the Israeli prime minister coming to the White House yet again, presumably to present intelligence or make the case for a return to military action, the Arabs, particularly the Gulf Cooperation Council Arabs, the Saudis, the Qataris, the Omanis in particular, are still wanting to give diplomacy another chance because blowback tends to always be against these countries and their energy facilities. So there is an Omani proposal right now on the table for a new construct, a new regime of how to govern and control the Straits of Hormuz. The case being made to President Trump is, let's give diplomacy one last shot before perhaps, should it fail, go back to escalation, and escalation that very much the Israeli prime minister is presumably pushing and lobbying for.
2: Speaking of diplomacy, there appears to be a unique opportunity unfolding between Lebanon and Israel on that front that's evolved since this war began. You are in Beirut. Israel has just pulled out of the first pilot zone. The Lebanese army then moved in. We've got talks in Rome that continue next week as well. But it all still hinges on Hezbollah disarming. Nobody thinks the Lebanese armed forces at this point are capable of doing that. Is this peace process continuing right now, or do you think there's going to be a pause at least until the October elections in Israel?
5: Well, Biana, you and I are talking about the Israeli prime minister's visit to the White House today. A week ago, when I was still in Washington, it was the Lebanese president that was in the Oval Office, and he got a very warm reception. What the Lebanese really want to demonstrate through these direct negotiations with Israel, which are unprecedented, these two countries have been legally and technically at a state of war for decades now. What they want to demonstrate is that diplomacy can deliver. And therefore, those gradual Israeli pullouts, these redeployments from these pilot zones, which the U.S. is playing the key role in brokering and overseeing, those are of utmost importance for the Lebanese state and the Lebanese army to demonstrate to their constituency that you don't need an Iranian-backed militant group such as Hezbollah to be able to regain your land, and that, in fact, peace with Israel, or at least an end to hostilities, decades of hostilities, is possible. Now, that doesn't mean that Hezbollah is going to be disbanded and disarmed anytime soon. That will take quite a long time. Iran spent about four decades building Hezbollah, arming, funding, and the Lebanese states will take years in order to try and weaken Hezbollah by restricting the funding and the weapons flow. But it is a process, and therefore it's very important for the U.S. to demonstrate that diplomacy between Israel and Lebanon can deliver.
6: Yeah, you're right to point out a very warm reception last week for President Aoun when he met with President Trump, the first such meeting, I believe, to take place at the White House in decades. Firas Maqsad, always good to see you. Thank you. And in the next hour, I'll be speaking with a man who wants to replace Benjamin Netanyahu as leader of Israel, former Prime Minister Naftali Bennett. All right, just ahead for us, a near-apocalyptic scene in France as emergency crews are lining the highway just across the road with towering flames of smoke. The dangerous conditions that firefighters are up against, that's next.
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0: Europe is in the grip of a fourth heat wave, fueling dry conditions that have sparked massive wildfires, forcing hundreds of thousands of people from their homes and burning hundreds of thousands of acres. In France, military engineers are joining with firefighters to battle the intense flames. More than 220,000 people in the country's southwestern region have been forced to leave their homes, with many heading to evacuation centers. And in Spain, a total of 8 major wildfires are still raging. CNN's Pau Mascaro joins me live now from Cebreros, Spain. Tell us about where you're standing right now and what happened behind you, Pau.
1: Well, Viana, what you can see here around me is the result of the largest wildfire ever recorded here in Spain. This is the Burgoondo wildfire that started last week in the southern part of the Ávila province. And just have a look, Viana, to the landscape. I mean, you can see the result of these devastating flames. The ground is completely black, charred, and actually you can easily get the smell of burned wood. There are just some trunks over here, the rest of some trees, but they look completely, completely burned and destroyed. There's no sign of plant life here around me. And actually, if we have a look behind us, you can see the signal of the very active fires in the area, because what you can see like in white there behind us is the smoke that it's rising from the different active fire fronts. And actually, if we get the chance to have a look south from where we are, you're gonna see there at the very end like a thin column of smoke pointing the exact place where right now there's flames burning the forest area. This is such a tragic and devastating situation, Viana. The largest wildfire ever registered in the country. Nevertheless, despite what I'm showing you, the authorities were cautiously positive during this morning because they say that emergency workers overnight, they got the chance to stop the flames from spreading any further, but this doesn't mean like the fires are under control. We are far from that. And also the point is that the next few hours are going to be crucial because from tomorrow, Wednesday and on, the fourth heat wave of the summer is going to impact the Iberian Peninsula, which means that temperatures are going to rise again. And with higher temperatures and lower humidity, this means that there's going to be a greater risk for wildfires like this one to keep spreading across the country, Viana.
0: Yeah, and so many of these fires in both countries, Spain and France, are not contained. You're looking on your screen there. We were just showing you images of a fire that continues in Onda, Spain, just north of Valencia as well. Pau Mascaro, thank you so much, and please stay safe. Let's bring in Eric Brocardi. He is the spokesman for France's National Federation of Firefighters, and he is currently in Bordeaux, France. Lieutenant Colonel, thank you so much for the time. Officials there say that the fire is stabilized, but it is not contained. With it now in the late afternoon, right now, temperatures are climbing once again. What are you seeing on the front lines?
2: Since several days, we are facing wildfire with an exceptional intensity. Today, again, the fire is not contained. We need to have more time because the fire is very, very hard to fight him. In Gironde alone, 40,000 hectares have already burned. 200,000 people have been evacuated. It's incredible. And so that's why but everybody, all the citizens are in saved. So that's why the fight of the firemen is very hard. But remember that during this fight, we lost 4 firemen, 1 in Savoie, 3 others in Gironde because of the fire. It's a major civil protection crisis where we lost some firemen. So that's why we were together, think to the family. And by this word, I want to say, be careful, all the firemen of the world, because the wildfire today are more dangerous than several years ago. So that's why to face difficulties. We just need to have some using some new techniques, because these techniques with for example to try to massive attack when the fire bursts. We have strong winds in the same in the same place. We have extreme drought. We have very high temperature. In France, we say that when you have more than 30 degrees, when you have a wind out of 30 kilometers by hour, when you have humidity under drought under 30%, you just see that all the conditions are together to make a very big fire. But despite this condition, firefighters have continued to hold the line, with their top priority being the protection of life and communities.
0: Yeah, your interior minister said that this fire has a life of its own. Nearly 3,000 firefighters have been deployed, sadly, as you said. Several have been killed. We understand close to 90 have been injured. So, of course, our thoughts are with them. And so many there are so grateful for the work that firefighters are doing. France has just carried out its largest peacetime evacuation since World War II. You've got hundreds of thousands of people evacuated from their homes, people sleeping, thousands of people sleeping on cots. What is your message to those residents about when you think they will be able to return to their homes or any sense of normalcy?
2: It's very important to say that people would need to wait for to go back to their home. It's very important that people need to listen the conditions to go out from their homes by the authorities, because it's only this solution who can make a good work for the firemen. Why? Because when you go out from home to evacuate in another city, you make the free road for engines in of firemen. Why? Because in Gironde, it's very difficult to have some road very large. It's very straight, and sometimes you have only one road from the north to the south of the Gironde. So that's why we said to people, go out from your house, close your house, listen to the authorities, and go away. We are here for protect your home. So that's why we can give congratulations to all the firemen who fight the fire, because they saved 100 and more of house. So that's why when people will go back to their home, they will say that, okay, thanks to firemen, my home is safe. But remember one thing. Now with hard wildfires, we need to prepare your home all the time to make clearly around your house, make clearly around all your country, because we need to get out the heat to the fire. Less you have vegetables, less you have something to combustible for the fire, more you will have your chance. You are lucky to have your house saved. So that's why I say to people, if you don't want your home, don't be destroyed by the flame. You need to clearly around your home.
0: Lieutenant Colonel Eric Riccardi, great advice there. Hopefully residents will use it and heed all of the warnings that brave firemen like yourself are issuing. Thank you for everything that you're doing. We appreciate the time. And coming up, an update on the devastating earthquake that has rocked southern Japan, an area still reeling from the last earthquake. We'll have details ahead.

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1: Welcome back to One World. I'm Bianca Goladriga in New York. Here are some headlines we're watching today. A 6.8 magnitude earthquake hit southern Japan's Kumamoto Prefecture early on Tuesday. Officials say at least 50 people are injured. The earthquake partially collapsed this shopping mall, trapping more than 20 workers inside. At least 46,000 homes remain without power. Wildfires are raging across parts of France and Spain, with firefighters battling flames fueled by the bone-dry conditions with no relief in sight. Temperatures are expected to soar this week, threatening to make the fires even more dangerous and difficult to control. In Washington, U.S. lawmakers and global leaders are paying tribute to Senator Lindsey Graham, who died earlier this month at the age of 71. Longtime colleagues bid farewell to the late senator in the Capitol Rotunda. And later today, President Trump is expected to speak during a funeral service at the Washington National Cathedral. The Israeli Prime Minister is meeting with President Trump this hour at the White House. An Israeli source says Benjamin Netanyahu plans to present Donald Trump with fresh intelligence on the state of Iran's nuclear and military rebuilding. Ahead of the meeting, Israel's defense minister acknowledged gaps between the two countries over how to proceed on Iran. And updating our top story now, the powerful 6.8 magnitude earthquake that struck southern Japan earlier on Tuesday. Right now, there are several employees still trapped in a mall in Kumamoto Prefecture. We're also learning of factory workers unaccounted for at a paper factory. Regional rail services have been canceled and the airport has shut down. And at last check, about 45,000 homes or without power. I want to bring in seismologist Jeffrey Park. He is also a professor of Earth and Planetary Sciences at Yale University. Professor, thanks so much for joining us. So as we mentioned at the top of our hour with our correspondent in Japan, Kumamoto was hit by a devastating earthquake nearly 10 years ago that killed nearly 300 people. Today's earthquake is related. Is it related to the same fault line?
2: Yes, it is. It is certainly related to the same fault line. The kind of system that's set up there is associated with the subduction of the Philippine Sea plate beneath the Eurasian plate on the southern coast of Japan. And so all of that kind of large scale systems is connected. And in that area, there is a large, what we would call a strike slip fault of horizontal tearing inside of the Japan Peninsula itself, in the island of Kyushu, and that is the location of many earthquakes that, and some of this size and danger.
1: Japan has arguably one of the world's strictest seismic building codes, and yet we see the devastation of that collapsed shopping mall and concerns about those that remain trapped there. Again, going back to the fact that there was an earthquake there, a deadly earthquake exactly there 10 years ago, is there anything to be said about the structure and design of these buildings, or is this something that is totally dependent on the scale of an earthquake like this?
2: The scale of the earthquake is important. The one 10 years ago was somewhat larger than the one today. But it's important to note that if there's going to be an earthquake of this size near an urban area, there will be damage and there will be some fatalities, most likely. And so the system has to be resilient enough to try to minimize the fatalities, especially the fatalities, and then to keep all of the infrastructure functioning so that the disaster does not go on for many days and weeks.
1: Yeah, and we should note it makes a world of difference given these strict regulations in Japan when you look at an earthquake of this size and the damage it inflicts versus covering earthquakes around the world as we tragically do, where we see a lot larger loss of life. Just Venezuela is the latest example of that. The Japan Meteorological... Yes.
2: Yeah, I was about to say is that that Venezuela suffered an earthquake that was roughly about the same scale, and the damage was far more severe and the death toll was far higher.
1: Yes, and the search and rescue, I mean, it's gone on for weeks, still so many unaccounted for there. The Japan Meteorological Agency is warning residents to brace for further strong quakes for about a week, plus a landslide risk. Walk us through what the week ahead looks like for residents there and for scientists as they're trying to navigate what the next few days holds?
2: Well, what will happen is that there will be aftershocks of an earthquake of this size. Typically, they will be smaller. I was looking on the U.S. Geological Survey website and found at least six or seven of them of magnitude 4 and above have already been recorded and located. And so we should expect to see tremors of that size

0: They've all been evacuated as well. So post-Fukushima, how much better protected are these critical sites, in particular nuclear sites in the country?
1: I'd say that they're as state of the art as they can be. There are always sometimes surprises that nature throws up at us, but in terms of understanding the kinds of shaking and potential damage that has occurred before to nuclear power plants or other kinds of essential infrastructure, the Japanese try to learn from their experience. They've improved their systems every decade.
0: Well, we will continue to stay on top of this as the rescue efforts continue just hours after this massive earthquake. Jeffrey Park, thank you so much. Appreciate it. Well, major world leaders are attending the late Senator Lindsey Graham's funeral. This includes Israeli Prime Minister Benjamin Netanyahu and Ukrainian President Volodymyr Zelensky. Zelensky met with President Trump at the White House this morning. He has accused Russia of providing Iran with intelligence on U.S. military bases. On Monday, President Trump downplayed those claims, though the issue likely came back up in his meeting with Zelensky. Let's discuss all of this with Nick Payton-Walsh live from London. One would guess, Nick, that this was a much more cordial and friendly meeting than the one we saw about 15 months ago during Trump's first or second month in office, when President Zelensky was berated in the Oval Office. Now you have President Zelensky coming in, being an innovator that the world really is championing when it comes to drone technology, modern warfare. At the same time, there's a lot of vulnerability militarily. He had a change in leadership that led to mass protests on the streets, and still the need for missile defense programs. Just talk about what his asks are going into this meeting.
2: Yeah, Bjorn, I don't really know what we should read into the fact that this was a closed meeting. Maybe it's two men who felt comfortable enough in each other's presence and the agenda that the president didn't feel the need to grandstand or broadcast any messages from it. Maybe there is some potential progress here in terms of the deal that Ukraine urgently needs to have to get the interceptor Patriot technology that could potentially hold off what is recent nights been a record number of Russian ballistic missiles fired at it. Clearly, the readout from the president of Ukraine, Volodymyr Zelensky, is that the interceptors was high on the agenda and that he brought with him some ideas that might potentially help. Look, it's a huge leap from the conceptual agreement we saw around the NATO meeting in Ankara, where President Trump said, look, you can have the licenses. Really, one of the biggest concessions in terms of military technology the US could have offered to a country who a year ago they were berating for bringing nothing to the table, for having no cards, to actually taking that concept and materializing it on the ground in Ukraine by mass production of these interceptors. That's a big ask, and Zelensky said he'd like to see it up and running by the end of the year, but there's a lot of work certainly indeed to do, but it's urgent and desperately needs to occur. There were suggestions too from President Zelensky that diplomacy was back on the table as well. Look, that's not just stalled. I mean, it was frankly, some said, kind of do not resuscitate for much of the period of time during the Alaska meetings, where the Russians had specific goals the Ukrainians would never really latch on to, but they ultimately had to play along with it to keep the White House happy. It's certainly gone more than in a pause now. The Europeans briefly, it seemed, trying to start something up. There were suggestions they might be looking for some sort of process independently. Even indeed, Russian President Vladimir Putin floating the former German Chancellor Gerhard Schroeder as a potential mediator in all of this. That's still stalled. But as you point out, the picture is not entirely rosy for Ukraine at this point. They have got extraordinary positive headlines through their long-range drone strikes inside of Russia, causing fuel queues, damage to refineries, damage to Russia's equivalent of Amazon, really bringing the war home to Russia, and indeed killing Russian civilians, it seems, during those strikes as well. That sea change, though, doesn't remove the broader structural issues Ukraine has. You talked about turmoil in the cabinet and the military command. Well, the new leaders have to deal with the issue of manpower and mobilization. They have to deal with the cash crunch they've faced. They've got European money coming in now, but it doesn't suddenly make things infinitely rosy overnight. And on the other side, too, the pendulum may well slowly swing back towards Russia's favour here. Many believe that Russian President Vladimir Putin has to launch some kind of mobilisation in the coming months after elections in Russia. President Zelensky's hammered that point home. Zelensky's also talked about 30,000 North Korean

0: Korean troops, he claims, are on their way to the war as well. And we have winter coming, where in the past we've seen Russia's air power launch devastating strikes on Ukrainian infrastructure, frozen winters too. Part of the cabinet reshuffle in Ukraine has been to put a new prime minister in who can potentially make the winter less freezing and horrific. It is possible in the months ahead Russia regroups, begins to reclaim the narrative partially, despite the extraordinary issues Putin's currently having to weather at the moment. But I think in this meeting between Zelensky and Trump, Zelensky will want to see the practical realization of this promise of patriots now, not in months ahead, urgent actions. They can get this indeed going. But make no mistake, the relationship between these two men certainly has changed, but it may be because Trump senses Ukraine is a winner. When that stops, does it change back again?
1: Yeah, he definitely has lauded some of the military gains and accomplishments that Ukraine has amassed over the past few months. Nick, how much should we read into this intelligence that President Zelensky reportedly shared with President Trump about Russia's involvement and aid to Iran in the war there?
0: I mean, look, this is clearly Ukraine positioning itself on the side of the Americans in their sprawling complex conflicts with Iran, basically saying we're the kind of NATO ally you wished NATO would have been. Remember Trump's anger towards the real members of NATO for not joining wholesale his attack on Iran or assisting in the Strait of Hormuz. Ukraine doesn't have the extra bandwidth here to genuinely start another war with Iran, but also remember Iran has been on Russia's side since the start, supplying the Shahid cheap drones that have wreaked havoc across the Gulf, but were earlier being tested and tried against Ukraine by Russia and are now built by Russia en masse. So Iran's been in this war for some time, ultimately. They're not on the front lines. And I think the moment and the timing Zelensky seized upon by hitting an Iranian ship in the Caspian Sea that he said was bringing assistance to Russia, effectively making it, in Ukraine's eyes, a legitimate target, was to say to Trump, look, we understand the bind you're in, that Iran is a problem, and we also want to hit them too. Zelensky's also said that the Iranians have been sharing top-end satellite imagery with the Iranians to assist targeting of Americans in the Gulf. That matches CNN reporting in the past, and indeed we've talked about how the Russians have been sharing advanced drone tactics too with the Iranians. That relationship clear. And I think it's the choice of Ukraine right now to emphasize it and to try and suggest to Trump that they are an ally that brings cards to the table. Remember that comment last year that Ukraine indeed had no cards. Well, now we see the United States sniffing around Ukrainian frontline drone technology to see what could potentially benefit them, seeing the Ukrainians on their feet again and potentially inflicting real damage on Russia. As I say, though, look, you know, Trump is not just fickle. You know, he vacillates exceptionally quickly on this particular issue. And so we have to see if this newfound coziness, perhaps, between Trump and Zelensky, or indeed between the US and Ukraine, or the MAGA Republican part of the United States and Ukraine, if that sustains, or if it takes a few more phone calls from the Kremlin to President Trump to have him sounding more and more like someone familiar with Russia's talking points in the coming months ahead.
1: Yeah, thus far, President Trump, at least publicly, has still been reluctant, despite all of this intelligence and reporting about how much Russia has been assisting the Iranians, to confront Vladimir Putin publicly. He says that he's been, you know, downplaying it and says that he will address it the next time the two men speak. Nick Payton-Walsh, thank you so much for that very comprehensive breakdown. Really appreciate it. And still to come for us, nearly 6 months after her mother vanished without a trace, Savannah Guthrie issuing a new emotional plea.
2: I'm Richard Karn, and everyone loves my hose. But your home?

0: lies last.
1: Journalist and host of NBC's Today Show, Savannah Guthrie, has posted a new emotional plea for information about her missing mother, Nancy, who was taken from her home back in February. This latest appeal comes after federal investigators said earlier this month that all three of the notes linked to the case were fake. CNN's Jason Carroll has more on Guthrie's latest message to her mother's kidnappers.
2: It has been months since our mom was taken from us. Our family is in agony. We are in a nightmare that will not end. Nothing about our situation has changed.
3: A new heartfelt plea coming from Savannah Guthrie.
2: The world can be a cruel and unforgiving place, and I know that you have tried to do things the right way. So I'm asking you, begging you, to do the right thing now.
3: Guthrie posted the emotional message today on Instagram, the same platform the family has released many of its messages to the public ever since Nancy Guthrie, Savannah's mother, disappeared nearly 6 months ago. Days after her kidnapping, the family received its first ransom note, unknown publicly at the time, but revealed last week by crime journalist Brianna Whitney on the Crime Junkie podcast. That note to the Guthries said, "We have your mother, Nancy. She is safe but scared. She will be held for ransom, and once payment is received, she will be released unharmed." Whitney says the note referred to details about Guthrie's Arizona home, including a smartwatch in her bedroom and a damaged floodlight in the backyard to validate its authenticity.
4: I'm going to read you three more parts of this ransom note.
3: Whitney says the note also indicated Guthrie would be held for a maximum of 7 days and went on to say, if the payment is not received by the last deadline, she will be killed. Your mother is aware of this, and her life is in your hands. You will not be able to contact me from here on out. There will be no negotiation. Do not play games. Law enforcement will not be able to help you. Just last month, CNN reported on the contents of another note that the Guthries received back in February. That note said Guthrie died shortly after the kidnapping. That according to law enforcement sources. Whitney said the author also wrote, "We never intended to hurt her," and that they were truly sorry. The last time the family reportedly saw Nancy Guthrie was about 9:45 p.m. on January 31st. That's when a family member dropped her off at her Tucson home after dinner. The 84-year-old was reported missing around noon the next day when she didn't show up at a friend's house to watch a church service online. On February 4th, the Guthrie family's first public plea.
2: On behalf of our family, we want to thank all of you for the prayers for our beloved mom, Nancy. We feel them, and we continue to believe that she feels them too. She is a devoted friend. She is full of kindness and knowledge. Talk to her and you'll see.
3: On February 10th, the FBI released doorbell camera footage showing what it described as a masked armed individual outside the home the morning she disappeared. Still, authorities have not publicly identified a suspect or a motive in the investigation. Now, 6 months later, another plea for closure.
2: I truly believe it is never too late to do the right thing. Help us bring this situation to an end.
3: Jason Carroll, CNN, New York.

0: Otter, the AI meeting agent.
1: Let's leave you with some good news. A heroic rescue at a California beach that was captured on video. It happened in Santa Cruz, California over the weekend. And here you see a boy who was swept away by powerful waves being saved by a teenage lifeguard. At one point, others tried to help but were knocked down by the strong surf. Finally, a second lifeguard was able to bring the boy safely onto the beach. About two dozen rescues were reported in Santa Cruz on Saturday as massive swells pounded the shoreline. To think that lifeguard is only 16 years old. Bravo to him. All right, stay with CNN. I'll have more One World after the break.

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2: Hello, everyone. Live from New York, I'm Bianca Golodriga. Zane is off today. You are watching the second hour of One World. We begin with breaking news. Several people have been killed in southern Japan after a shopping mall partially collapsed in an explosion triggered by a 6.8 magnitude earthquake on Tuesday. That is according to reports by a CNN affiliate. Previous reports said 20 to 30 employees of the Aeon Mall were unreachable. Footage shows emergency crews hard at work, racing to rescue survivors. At least 50 people have been injured, and the tremor has left 46,000 homes without power. Thousands have been ordered to leave their homes over fears of landslides and aftershocks. For the latest, let's bring in CNN's Hanneke Montgomery. What more do we know about the search and rescue efforts, Hanneke?
3: Yeah, Bianca, we know that the Japanese Prime Minister has deployed thousands of self-defense force troops to help with those rescue efforts. And most of them are concentrated in Kumamoto Prefecture, which is unfortunately seeing most of the damage due to that earthquake and also subsequent aftershocks. In fact, the Chief Cabinet Secretary of Japan has also warned residents in Kumamoto Prefecture to be aware of any subsequent shocks that might cause further damage, saying that really there is about a week still left of being vigilant, of staying on top of things, and making sure that residents can get to safety when needed. Listen to Kihara just now during a press conference.
4: We ask everyone to remain alert for the possibility of further earthquakes of up to seismic intensity of 7. In particular, residents in areas that experienced the strongest shaking are urged to remain calm, closely following evacuation information issued by local authorities through radio, television, the internet, and other official channels, and act accordingly.
3: Now, Bianca, what we've been seeing in Kumamoto Prefecture so far, we've seen a large mall partially collapse. And we do know that at the time of this collapse, about 200 individuals were rescued from the mall. They were evacuated from the mall. But authorities do fear that potentially several employees are still stuck inside and might need rescuing. Now, we don't actually know what caused this mall to partially collapse, but authorities are investigating an explosion that happened right after an earthquake, and they are looking at a potential gas leak that might have triggered that explosion. Now, in other parts of the prefecture, we've also seen roads damaged, bridges partially damaged as well, fires breaking out across the prefecture, and in one case, a train also that was overturned. Now, fortunately, there weren't any passengers on board at the time, but it does show you how powerful this initial earthquake was and also the subsequent aftershocks. Now, we are also getting reports, Bianca, that a paper factory in another part of Kumamoto Prefecture is getting some reports of people unaccounted for inside that factory. They can't make contact with those individuals. So they are trying to ascertain whether those individuals might be trapped or need rescuing. Now, again, Bianca, as I mentioned, the Japanese government deploying thousands of troops to this region to help with rescue efforts. And Japan, I should note, is no stranger to earthquakes. It sees an earthquake every single day. But earthquakes of this magnitude can cause significant damage and potentially loss of life. And for Kumamoto Prefecture specifically, there is history here, right? In 2016, we saw massive earthquakes that killed more than 270 people and injured thousands more. So authorities are very, very concerned that history might repeat itself and that we might see potentially an increase in the death toll in the coming hours. Bianca.
2: Not to mention potential aftershocks. Hanneke Montgomery, thank you. For more on this, I'm joined now by Jeffrey Park. He's a seismologist and professor of Earth and Planetary Sciences at Yale University. Good to see you again. We had you on in the last hour. For viewers who are just joining us, this earthquake was initially measured, I believe, at 7.1 magnitude. It was then downgraded to 6.8, still very, very strong. Put that into perspective for us. How much energy is that?
5: Well, this is enough energy that if you can imagine that you could have a 24-kilometer square of a fault zone that moved a meter or more, that's about the kind of energy that gets released in this. This is a tremendous amount of shaking and energy release. This is This is kind of typical for moderate earthquakes, what seismologists would call a moderate earthquake. But because it was fairly shallow, 10 kilometers depth, and also in an inland area, not offshore, as most of the Japanese subduction earthquakes are located, it's instead was on a shear fault that was inland of the main subduction thrust. That its potential for causing a great deal more damage is connected. This is similar to earthquakes back in Kyoto back a few decades ago.
2: Well, and as we just heard from Hanako, this is almost exactly where we saw a deadly earthquake that killed nearly 300 people in 2016. That area was hit by large aftershocks 2 days before even a bigger quake struck. Can you just talk about how much concern there is right now and perhaps advancements in science and technology that experts can turn to avoid a similar consequence here?
5: Well, what we do know, almost we've known since we've started to record these large earthquakes, you know, decades ago, is that there will be a set of aftershocks that typically have smaller magnitudes than the main shock, and that they decay away days, hours, weeks, and so. However, every earthquake that occurs will release stresses on the fault that moves, but can increase stresses on unbroken faults that are all around it. And often this takes time for the next earthquake to occur, but you've increased the stresses on nearby faults. The Kumamoto fault earthquake of 10 years ago very likely increased the stresses on the fault segment that ruptured today. If you look on the maps from back in 2016 and today's earthquake, you can see that there epicenters are about 10 kilometers apart. They're not completely on top of each other. In fact, the earlier earthquake was directly under the major metropolitan area of Kumamoto, and this one is a little bit to the south, to the southwest. But the fact that they're so close together means that the stress is released or increased by the 2016 earthquake influenced the one that happened today.
2: Yeah, and as you told me in the last hour, this is almost certainly the same fault system as well. The Japan Meteorological Agency initially ordered a tsunami warning for a 1 meter wave, and then it lifted it after that. How do agencies make a call like that in real time?
5: Well, when there's a significant earthquake, you raise the alarm because you don't know where it is yet. But if it turns out that the earthquake is under land, or also if it involves a fault motion that is mostly moving horizontally and not vertically, then the risk for a tsunami decreases quite a bit. In this case, the motion is mostly horizontal. So it's not actually lifting up or dropping down, which is what would happen if it were a thrust earthquake offshore. And it's those vertical motions that are underwater that tend to disturb water and cause tsunamis. This earthquake was inland. It's close to a bay region near the city of Nagasaki, and so it had the potential for causing some ocean waves and tsunami motion. But the fact that it was mostly a horizontal fault motion made the risk quite a bit lower.
2: Jeffrey Park, thank you so much for your expertise. We really appreciate it. In Europe, an intense fourth heat wave is expected to send temperatures soaring across Spain and France. Extreme heat and no rain in the forecast are fueling dry conditions that have sparked massive wildfires. In France, military engineers are joining with firefighters to battle the intense flames, forcing hundreds of thousands of people from their homes and burning hundreds of thousands of acres. In Spain, officials say more than 63,000 people have been evacuated from their homes near Madrid. Our Melissa Bell has the very latest developments from France.
0: Closer and closer to Bordeaux, the Gironde fire has spread, as daunting by its size now as it is by its ferocity. Here on the fire's southeastern front, the fight continued on Monday to try to rein it in. Dash water bombers sweeping in from the sky to try and douse the flames that the fire trucks couldn't reach. Nearby at the local summer hotspot that is the Bassin d'Arcachon, pleasure boats have given way to Black Hawk helicopters brought in from the Czech Republic. Just some of the resources provided by European allies.
6: Given the scale, the response can only now be European and even international in the face of climate change and its consequences, amongst them major forest fires like these.
0: This is the Cap Ferret Peninsula. Its population grows in the summer tenfold, which means that when it was evacuated on Friday, 40,000 people had to flee along the single road that leads back to the mainland, leaving behind this eerily quiet holiday paradise and a huge economic shortfall. The peninsula's camping grounds now reminders of how quickly the fire brought a sudden end to so many summer holidays. Melissa Bell, CNN, the Cap Ferret.
7: Well, a day of diplomacy at the White House ahead of a funeral for a high-profile Republican lawmaker. Donald Trump held back-to-back meetings at the White House earlier today with Ukrainian President Volodymyr Zelensky and Israeli Prime Minister Benjamin Netanyahu. Both foreign leaders are in Washington for the funeral of Senator Lindsey Graham later today. When Trump met with Netanyahu back in February, they laid the groundwork for their joint military campaign against Iran. And as the war drags on, their relationship is coming under strain. An Israeli source says Netanyahu planned to share intelligence about Tehran's purported efforts to rebuild its nuclear program. Listen to what President Trump had to say about that earlier today.
8: Well, I don't need Bibi to tell me that. Bibi's telling me that because he wants me to stay involved. I mean, I don't necessarily. We have the finest, because of Space Force, we have the greatest cameras in the world focused on. We know exactly what's going on. But, no, I heard Bibi announce that. I said, why don't you just tell it to me? Why do you have to announce it to the world? I know exactly what's going on at Pickaxe. It's not a big problem. We took out their nuclear sites, and we'll have to take out Pickaxe if we don't make a deal. If we don't make a deal, we'll take it out very easily.
7: Senior White House reporter Kevin Liptak joins us from Washington. So he appears to be contradicting himself, saying Pickaxe is not a problem, but then he says we can take it out if these negotiations don't work out. And he actually referenced Pickaxe, I believe, last week with reporters as well. So what do we make of this, Kevin, and how much of it is based on perhaps, because we've been here before, some tensions and frustrations with Prime Minister Netanyahu?
9: I think that probably is playing a big part in it. Even when the president was referencing last week, he seemed to acknowledge that this information was coming from the Israelis and that he hadn't verified it. And in that interview with Fox News today, the president actually voiced some frustration that Netanyahu had allowed that information to come out in public instead of conveying it to the president privately. You know, these are two men who have had a somewhat erratic relationship. It swings back and forth wildly. And sometimes what you hear in public, it's not always what's happening in private. You know, Netanyahu does have a way of coming into these meetings and convincing the president to do certain things, or bringing the president back sort of on side in a way that might not be apparent in what the president is talking about publicly. But certainly the president, I think, very wary of whatever it is that Netanyahu will be telling him behind closed doors today, because this meeting for now does appear to be happening behind closed doors. We got an image from the Israeli press office of the two men sitting in the Oval Office, but it doesn't appear as if they'll bring reporters in for the photo op that you ordinarily have at the top of these discussions, which I think is probably telling in some ways. One, President Trump recognizing that this may get contentious, that they do have some differences in how they believe the Iran war is going. But also, I think President Trump realizing that that is a very valuable commodity at this point for Netanyahu. Netanyahu very much wanting to get President Trump's endorsement ahead of this election that he is facing in October. Polls show him suffering somewhat. And so there is, I think, some leverage that President Trump recognizes he has in this meeting. You know, the last time Netanyahu was at the White House was a couple weeks before the Iran war began. That meeting didn't actually take place in the Oval Office. It was in the Situation Room. And what Netanyahu told President Trump was that the Iranian regime would fall very quickly, that the ballistic missile program could be eliminated in a matter of weeks, and that the Iranian lines would be so weakened that they wouldn't be able to close the Strait of Hormuz. Obviously, none of that came true. It's caused a degree of resentment on the part, certainly of President Trump, but also among many of President Trump's advisors. And so as Netanyahu was trying to get this meeting on the books, they struggled somewhat. You know, he tried to get a meeting last week. It never materialized. There had been some frustrations on the part of White House officials that, in their view, Netanyahu was trying to will this meeting into existence by claiming it was going to happen when it wasn't going to happen. Now, because of Lindsey Graham's funeral, he was able to get an appointment on the president's calendar. But by all accounts, including by the president's own account in those public remarks earlier today, it could be a fairly contentious discussion, even though both of these men do have an affinity for each other, a degree of mutual respect, but clearly divergent positions on the Iran war at what is quite a critical moment.
7: All right, Kevin Liptak, thank you. Still to come on One World, more on Trump and Netanyahu as they're treading a fine line with this Iran war dragging on. Later this hour, I'll speak with former Israeli Prime Minister Naftali Bennett. Plus, yet another safety problem reported on Boeing jets, this time involving the seats. And later, angry and regretful. The world's richest man is now a lot less wealthy. We'll explain

0: accounts in the right places.
1: Some large retailers and restaurants are pulling produce from central Mexico as U.S. cyclosporiasis cases continue to climb. The Food and Drug Administration has linked the outbreak to iceberg lettuce served at Taco Bell. Sourced from privately held Taylor Farms in central Mexico. However, health officials are searching for other products that may be making people sick. Well, Boeing has a problem with its seats. That's the word from U.S. Federal Aviation Administration. It says the seats on hundreds of 737 MAX jets were not installed correctly and could injure passengers during an emergency landing. The FAA ordered 453 jets to be fixed in the U.S. No word which airlines are affected or how many jets need to be fixed internationally. CNN's aviation correspondent Pete Montine is following the story and takes a look at what happens next.
2: This is just the latest issue involving Boeing 737 MAX jets. Remember, there were major manufacturing quality control concerns after critical bolts were not installed on a new 737 MAX at the Boeing factory, leading to that dramatic door plug blowout on an Alaska Airlines flight back in January 2024 and a massive crackdown by the Federal Aviation Administration. What's interesting here is that FAA says this new warning was prompted by a report it received, essentially by a whistleblower. Here's the issue. The FAA says passenger seats may not be properly secured on as many as 453 Boeing 737 MAX 8s and MAX 9s in the United States. So now the FAA is proposing mandatory inspections by airlines of the roughly 69 seat rows on each of those airplanes. The FAA says that seat assemblies may not be fully locked into the tracks on the cabin floor. It's not necessarily a problem during normal operations, but the FAA says the issue can become dangerous during severe turbulence or an emergency landing when there are violent acceleration forces. The FAA warning puts it bluntly, saying seats could come loose and hurt those sitting in them, injure passengers nearby, and even block the aisle during an evacuation when seconds count. Boeing has not directly commented on this, but it did alert airlines to this potential problem back in December. The FAA proposal would simply make these inspections mandatory. United, American, Alaska, Southwest, and Allegiant all operate Boeing 737 MAX airplanes. The FAA is not grounding these airplanes, and this inspection is relatively straightforward. It doesn't require new parts, so it should not result in significant downtime for airlines or major flight disruptions for passengers, which is key during this peak of summer travel. This is a very different issue from the door plug blowout, but it again raises questions about whether basic assembly problems are being caught before these airplanes enter service. Pete Muntean, CNN, Washington.
1: Well, Elon Musk is no longer a trillion-dollar man. The founder and CEO of SpaceX has seen his net worth shrink by roughly $600 billion. That's because SpaceX shares have sunk from their post-IPO peak, ending Musk's short time as the world's only trillionaire. Don't worry, though, he's still the world's richest person and is now admitting to regrets handling the Department of Government Efficiency, better known as DOGE, during an interview with The Economist's editor-in-chief.
3: I think I got a little too involved in politics, got carried away, frankly. The goal with the sort of DOGE stuff was to try to do something about the deficit, which is massive. Take a close look at spending and make sure that money is being spent in sensible ways and that it is not wasted or spent on fraudulent activities. I got a lot of flack from this for this, obviously.
1: Well, since that interview, Musk has lashed out, calling the interviewer a, quote, traitor to the West. Social media influencers Andrew and Tristan Tate will remain in a Florida jail while they fight extradition to the United Kingdom. They're facing multiple rape, assault, and sex trafficking charges. CNN's Carolina Piguero reports from Miami.
4: While the Tate brothers remain in federal custody here in Miami, their legal team says that they're going to continue to challenge the extradition request from the UK and looking for an immediate release or a bail for the brothers. Now, they were not present in today's hearing. Last week, there was unsealed court documents revealing alarming details from prosecutors about the latest sex crimes charges and allegations against them, including rape and sex trafficking by four additional alleged victims. The brothers, however, have denied all allegations against them, and their attorneys have vowed on requesting more information and documents from the UK and the US authorities that prove these allegations. The Tate brothers together face 59 charges, while the treaty and the agreement of the potential extradition request remains in effect until September 16th. The judge has scheduled the next hearing for August 13th, and the brothers will remain in federal prison. Carolina Peguero, CNN.

0: And this is CNN.
1: Hi, welcome back to One World. I'm Bianca Ladriga. Returning now to President Trump's sit-down with Israeli Prime Minister Benjamin Netanyahu at the White House today. The two are meeting amid recent signs of strain in their relationship, while a senior administration official says Israel has no greater friend than Donald Trump. There appear to be growing cracks over the future strategy in Iran. All of this comes as Netanyahu is looking to firm up Trump's support as he seeks re-election in Israel's October election. Time now for the exchange. Joining me is former Israeli Prime Minister Naftali Bennett, who is running to replace Benjamin Netanyahu as Prime Minister again in the upcoming election. Mr. Prime Minister, thank you so much. Welcome back to the program. So the White House has just said that the meeting with Prime Minister Netanyahu was positive. He reportedly went into this meeting to present President Trump with two options. One of them was to go back into full kinetic war, striking the energy sites and uranium, particularly Pickaxe Mountain. Trump said just this morning, however, he appeared to be quite frustrated in an interview with Fox News that he didn't need to get his intelligence from Prime Minister Netanyahu, that he has his own. The other option would be to keep the blockade. If you were Prime Minister right now, which option would you be trying to present and persuade President Trump to take?
2: Well, what I would look at is at the objective and then build back backwards. The objective is to neutralize and dismantle Iran's nuclear program. And that's what President Trump said time and again. And that's what the prime minister says of time and again. And I think there's no daylight between the United States and Israel regarding that. And I think everyone now understands much more how bad it would be if we allowed Iran to acquire nuclear weapons on top of what they're doing in the Straits of Hormuz. So you'd have this thug. We all know it's a thug, but it would be a nuclear thug, and we have to prevent that from happening. And then, based on that objective, you need to take your course of action.
1: There are reports that Iran has been perhaps transporting centrifuges to Pickaxe Mountain, but President Trump says he has his own intelligence. Are you privy at all to the intelligence that Prime Minister Netanyahu reportedly presented to Trump today?
2: Well, no, I'm a former prime minister, hopefully a future one, but currently I'm not privy to all the intelligence. What I can say is that Iran is extremely adept at playing games, cat and mouse games, hiding and moving around centrifuges in uranium because they want to get a nuclear weapon. I think the most basic thing to understand is if you just want nuclear electricity power, right, electric power based on the nuclear power, you don't need any enrichment. Right. There's many countries in the world that have nuclear power for civilian uses, and they don't enrich uranium. So by definition, this whole game proves that, in fact, Iran wants to acquire and still is striving to acquire a nuclear weapon, which means that we have to work and double down to prevent that from happening.
1: The president says at this point he seems rather optimistic that the MOU can come back to fruition and that negotiations could be successful. You have long said that you don't trust any leader, even a close ally like the United States, to make decisions that could impact Israel without Israel at the table. What would your reaction be? Would you support President Trump if he decided to return to the MOU for now?
2: Well, it depends on the content. Look, we are not looking for war. By far, the best outcome would be a peaceful outcome, which dismantles the nuclear program and the ballistic missile program. That would be the best thing. If Iran would simply decide something that should be so obvious, Iran wants to build its own future for its people, et cetera, that would be wonderful. And that would mean they are stopping their pursuit of nuclear weapons and taking over the Middle East. Problem is that they're not there yet. So any agreement that would achieve those objectives, I would vehemently support, but we have to see the details.
1: CNN is reporting that Iran is claiming that weapons production lines are, quote, more active than ever right now. I want to ask you about a Channel 12 report that CNN has not been able to confirm, but it reports that the White House wanted a deliverable from Prime Minister Netanyahu before granting him this meeting. So Netanyahu then agreed to allow international forces into Gaza, dropping the demand that Hamas disarm first. The Prime Minister's office called this a gesture to President Trump. Is that a gesture that a Prime Minister Bennett would have made?
2: Well, I think it's very dangerous to move forward without dismantling Hamas, which was a provision in the agreement. Here's why. You're trying to build a building, right? But if you're building it on shaky sand, on poisonous sand, or you can't do that, because as long as Gaza is controlled by Hamas, which is one of the deadliest and most dangerous terror organizations on earth, you're not going to be able to build anything. You have to move the bullies, you have to remove the violence, and then you can build a future. And that's why doing it in a serial fashion makes more sense. That said, when President Trump asks for something, given his immense support to the state of Israel, we have to listen.
1: Well, when it comes to some asks that you are adamantly opposed to, including Prime Minister Netanyahu, that is the F-35 fighter jets that President Trump seems very keen on delivering to President Erdogan of Turkey. President Trump just yesterday saying, quote, nobody tells me what we should be selling. He's continued to praise Erdogan and their relationship despite relentless campaigning by Prime Minister Netanyahu to stop him from this sale. I know this is something you're against as well. Is the prime minister's influence in Washington, just given this as one example, spent? And what do you think you could do that's any different?
2: Well, here's what's going on. As the Shiite radical terror crescent of Iran, Iraq, Hezbollah, etc., is in some degree of decline, the Sunnite radical Islamic effort is growing. And I'm talking about Qatar and Turkey. Specifically, I have to say that Qatar, I yesterday announced that if I become prime minister, I will declare Qatar an enemy, because Qatar are terrorists in suits. That's the only difference between Iran and Qatar, is that Qatar wears suits and they pretend to be all Western and all advanced and all progressive. But these guys have been funding terror across the world. They funded Jabhat al-Nusra. They funded Hamas. They funded, for heaven's sakes, Iran's IRGC, which have killed Israelis, Americans, and people all across the region. And that's why when we're talking about Turkey and Qatar, an Israeli prime minister has to stand strong and say, we cannot allow our enemies to be armed, because then we won't be able to defend ourselves against this very advanced weaponry.
1: So let me ask you a twofold question, really, as it relates to Qatar. You went as far as to describe Qatar a violent anti-Semitic cancer. Obviously, the Qataris responded with a great deal of pushback to that. You say intelligence shows they funded the IRGC. You declared them an enemy of the state. There had been a lot of condemnation of Prime Minister Netanyahu for allowing Qatari money to flow into Gaza. You said that you stopped those suitcases of cash flowing in, but then you approved a UN mechanism when you were prime minister to send millions of dollars a month into Gaza. So why are you raising this right now, right before a critical election in Israel, when you could have done the same? You could have prevented something a long time ago. And I guess the bigger question is, what do you say to the United States, where you had not just one, but two administrations, the President Biden administration and Trump's, who have nothing but a great deal of admiration and support, at least publicly, for the Qataris?
2: Well, I'd say two things. First of all, your description is semi-correct. I stopped the cash flowing to Hamas and ensured that it would be turned into prepaid cards of $100 apiece that go to families in Gaza. Secondly, a huge event happened in the middle, and it's called October 7th. on October 7th, we realized that you can't hide or ignore this huge terror apparatus, which has sent its tentacles into American universities, into American media, into influencers, the Qataris.

0: between you and the Trump administration just within the last few weeks. Have you been talking to the Trump administration?
1: Well, I don't comment regarding any sort of quiet talks. I will say that obviously I talk to everyone in the region, in America, and do anything in my power to help strengthen Israel's security and America's posture in the Middle East, which is a huge interest, national security interest for Israel. And that's why, obviously, I'll talk to anyone relevant.
0: Let me ask you about the West Bank. You have been quite critical of the war in Gaza, the fact that it has gone on for 3 years, and despite the fact that Prime Minister Netanyahu had been claiming that he would achieve full victory, that is still not the case. Hamas has not disarmed. There's a humanitarian crisis there, and you have blamed that in part, in addition to what you describe as anti-Semitism, on the significant turn on Israel that we have seen, not just in the United States, but obviously around the world. But let me ask you about the West Bank in particular, because Prime Minister Netanyahu calls the settler rioters a metastasizing cancer, but publicly he does nothing about it. Even your partner in the Abraham Accords, the UAE, says that Israel's silence looks like approval. If you were prime minister, would you be arresting these settlers?
1: I'll be very clear. In Judea and Samaria, there's 550,000 Israelis. The vast majority of them are decent, law-abiding people. But there are small groups, but not insignificant groups, that apply terror, and we have to fight any sort of illegal activities by anyone, including if they're Israelis in Judea and Samaria. So I have zero tolerance for any criminal activity, for any sort of violence, period, full stop.
0: Final question to you, and that relates to the elections at home there. Gadi Eisenkot, who is Israel's former top general, he lost his son, his nephews in the war in Gaza. He's polling ahead of you as Netanyahu's chief challenger right now. You united with Yair Lapid. He's the centrist opposition leader and former prime minister. You're polling about where you were before you united with him. So that didn't seem to be effective for you. One poll tested a merger, however, with Eisenkot that, if led by him, would get 37 seats, led by you, 33. You have 6 weeks to make a decision right now. Your polling is not very strong on its own. Would you unite with Gadi Eisenkot? Would you let him be on top of a coalition government?
1: First of all, I have to praise you for your intricate knowledge of Israeli politics. I'm impressed. Regarding your question, I'm going to do everything in my ability for the Zionist democratic bloc in Israel to defeat this government. I think this government has to go home. My position is secondary in that sense, so I will do anything necessary. Gadi and I will work things out. We've got 6 weeks. We'll talk. We're talking now, and we'll see how we move forward to win and fix Israel, so we can bring a renaissance for Israel, a renaissance in the region, and a renaissance in the relationship between the United States of America, our best friend, and Israel.
0: So, yes, you'd serve under a Prime Minister Eisenkot if that meant defeating Prime Minister Netanyahu.
1: Well, as I said, I'm working with Gadi through the things. I'm sure we're going to figure it out together.
0: All right. Naftali Bennett, thank you so much for the time.
1: You
0: and
1: take
0: that does
1: care.
0: It. That does it for this hour of One World. I'm Bianca Goladriga. Thanks so much for watching. Africa Insiders is next.

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3: You still have this effect on each other? What's your secret?
4: The Polygamist became one of Netflix's biggest global hits, sparking passionate conversations about relationships, power, and culture. But for some Christian viewers, the show's provocative title raised another question. Should they be watching it at all?
5: There have been narratives online where there's been Christian content creators that have said, you know, as Christians, should we be watching The Polygamist?
4: Yes, somebody told me that on my Twitter.
5: Like,
4: oh no, that show is too raunchy. As a Christian, I will read my Bible. I cannot watch The Polygamist.
5: Let me tell you, and it's so funny, because I've said, do you know why the show is actually such a success? This was a show filled with spirit-filled actors.
6: Amen.
5: It was such a spiritual experience for us. This becoming like this, this is through prayer and fasting. We did not just become. This is not of our own doing at all.
6: We put God first in this.
5: In this.
6: Before we started shooting.
4: So both of you are quite spiritual in your approach.
5: Oh, yeah.
6: Amen. Amen.
5: Yeah.
6: Oh, wow.
4: We were talking about your weight loss journey. You just took us to church.
5: Disciples. What can we say?
6: The show, it's so much bigger than that. You know, just polygamy, raunchy sex. And actually, there's not much of those scenes.
5: Yeah, no.
6: You know, we
5: it's
6: almost,
5: implicated.
6: Yeah,
5: it's implied.
6: It's implied throughout. Yeah. Because the show is dealing with so much more than that. And of course, we have there are people of power. I mean, who are Jonas? You know, people who are priests, who are politicians, who are music execs. You know, I mean, you can go on as long as there's someone in power and who's able to oppress another person. That's Jonas. You know, so he is in your church. He could be your father sitting there. He could be that man sitting there in the church. So the show is bigger than just Christians shouldn't watch this. No, you should watch this and learn and pass on the message.
5: I think the conversation of polygamy is certainly nothing new in South Africa. My own father was a polygamist, and my maternal grandfather was a polygamist, and I know Sue also wrote the book because she also came. Her maternal grandfather was also a polygamist. Gugu and Tuti,
6: they are writers.
5: You know, the executive producer as well, this is the head storyliner. They also come from a polygamous family, so this is nothing new to us. But it's been funny to see how the rest of the world is like, wait, what?
4: But that's not unique to South Africa. I'm from Kenya. Both my grandfathers were polygamists. Both had three wives. Both my grandmothers were second wives. So I think that's why for a lot of Africans, they're like, this is something that we can relate to.
5: But it's again, we pushed the boundaries.
6: Yeah.
4: What's your view on how this has been received, especially Gugu? What do people think about polygamy in South Africa and kind of the dynamics of these complicated relationships?
5: Inside of South Africa, polygamy is not a new conversation for us. That like shocked people to the core.
6: Yeah.
5: But also, this is not just the show. I think it's important to highlight that the biggest conversation that it sparked was the topic of infidelity versus polygamy. Because Jonasi was not a polygamist in the true nature, in the true sense. This was a narcissist that was, he's a man that is a serial cheater, that he's sanitized this is cheating as polygamy. And so I think that really sparked conversations as well. And also just for the women to know their limits and a woman to say, I think it was just, it was such a mirror that was held up to society. And for people to take an inner look at themselves and say, who am I really? And what is it about me that has made me stay in situations that are no longer serving me in this manner? So it was beautiful to see how it sparked conversation. It was beautiful to see how people really also took back their power.
4: South Africans first discovered you after you won the competition Class Act.
6: Yes.
4: Tell us about that process and coming out on top of it.
6: So Class Act was an amazing time. It was for me at that time, I'd been doing theater for quite a while, and it was the time I was like, okay, it's time to go to Joburg now But you know, you're gonna, when you get to Joburg, you start from the bottom. You know, you start grinding like crazy. But then there was this competition. And actually, my mother and my sister, actually, the other people who are very important in my life, forced me. They said, you are going to go to this audition. At first, I was like, oh man, it's not theater. It's not. I'm a thespian.
7: Hey, I'm a purist.
6: I'm a pure theater. And then it was just an amazing feeling just to win that competition and getting that affirmation and validation. Okay, no, you've been working this hard. You do have something.
5: Yeah.
6: And here we are.
5: Here we are.
6: Here we are. And I feel like I'm still starting.
7: Mm-hmm.
6: This is still the first chapter of this journey now.
5: Yeah.
7: Wow.
6: You know, this is the, I mean, now, because, you know, at first you like, you want the world to see your work. You know, you want to go to America. You want to go to Europe. But I feel like with this now Europe, America, they're looking at us. So the dream is always to create that bridge. And to really, my dream is to really tell South African, African stories at that highest level.
5: Global stage.
6: You know, that global stage, you know, and to work with artists from there, bring them here, instead of us always chasing to go there. Mm. Let them come here, see the beauty of Africa, tell African stories. I mean, polygamy is that. This polygamous story is that. We have people from all over the world telling this beautiful story. Mm. Now imagine now with having Americans, having Europeans, Africans, all of us, black people telling beautiful stories. That's what we really want.
7: Right.
6: That's my dream. Yeah.
4: Coming up, the world has embraced South African storytelling. Now Gugu and Sdumo share their hopes for the future of Africa's film industry.
5: We have seen how big we can't keep playing small. We've seen how far we can go with our storytelling.

0: I know you guys joke a lot about this, about, you know, Netflix cutting you the check and, you know, commissioning more stories, but this is your craft.
1: We can't be the country that's remembered for arriving too late for everything. There's a lot of things that need to be fixed so that this bridge that's being created now, that we've been dreaming of having Europe, America coming to work with us, mm-hmm. that we treat it fairly. Mm-hmm. That's all we're asking mm-hmm. for. I mean, we've done so many shows in the past that, man, we still haven't even smelt a bit of royalty.
0: Mm. Oh, no residuals, nothing.
1: Which is a huge, huge problem in this country. And and people always complain that, South African actors die poor. South African actors, what happens to them? Because we're not getting the residuals. And this is a huge problem.
0: So what you get paid when you film the show the first time? Nothing.
2: If it gets re-licensed
0: to a streamer, to another network.
1: Right now, our work is repeating on another platform, and it's going to repeat for years and years.
0: And you're not making any money off that?
1: Not even a cent.
2: That's crazy.
1: Which is a serious problem.
3: We were compensated, you know, fairly for this project because it's Netflix.
1: Yeah.
3: But you go to other, you know, networks, and it's not the case.
1: It's not the case.
3: Know? So a lot of work needs to be done. Yeah.
0: That's shocking to me that you said, as an actor in South Africa, you still have to compensate. You have to subsidize, rather.
2: We subsidize.
0: The fact that you say you have to subsidize with other income streams that you can't make a living as an actor in South Africa is shocking to me.
2: You have to. Otherwise, I wouldn't be driving the car that I drive and live the way that I live.
0: Not just from acting alone.
2: From acting alone.
1: And then the crazy part is that you'll have...
0: And you're at the top of your game, to be clear. Both of you are at the top of your game.
1: And then
0: you're not starting
1: out.
0: You'll
1: have people complaining, saying, oh, no, we're seeing the same faces. You're seeing the same faces because we need to live.
2: Yeah.
1: We need to survive. We can't just hold on just one production and think, oh, no, you've made it now. Now you're done.
2: I have to do
1: at least three shows.
2: Yeah.
1: I've put that in my mindset. I need, within a year, I need more
2: We're
1: shows.
2: We're both currently shooting two shows
1: at the same time.
2: We are so fatigued.
0: Yeah. Wow.
2: Yeah.
1: After this, I'm going.
0: Yeah, you got to go, in fact. So let's wrap it up and tell me, what's in your future for both of you?
2: We're going to take over. Mm. And the fact that we've seen, and we also are hoping, like Stuma said earlier, that Hollywood is going to come to us as well.
1: Yeah.
2: But definitely, I can't say that the Mecca is not in Los Angeles.
1: Yeah.
2: That is where it is currently. And so we're looking to going, and this has really put us on a great, great scale to do that.
0: Awesome.
1: Yeah,
0: and not
1: for me. No, definitely. It's this bridge for me, where I'm able to work with people from all over the world on just one production.
2: Mm.
1: You know, people from Kenya, people from Texas, people from Korea, people in just one production. That's really my dream, that we build real stories with real issues that we're dealing with as a society. That's what I want.
2: Mine seemed very shallow. Ask that question again. No, I said Hollywood, and he's being so deep.
0: But that's what
2: you would... Ask that question again!
0: Let me revise your answer.
2: Let me revise!
0: I'm sorry, Gugu, but I'm only accepting the first answer.
2: No! I want to also...
0: What's in your future, Gugu?
2: World peace.
0: World peace.
2: Through storytelling.
0: At the end of the day, a big check.
2: A big check.
1: We don't play games.
0: Oh my goodness. Stumo and Gugu, thank you so much. This has been so fascinating. This has been great.
2: It's been fun.
1: Thank you for having us.
0: And thank you for watching, actually. If you want to watch this or any of our other shows, they're on our website, cnn.com/African Voices. I'm Larry Mido in Joburg. We'll see you next time.

0: And this is CNN.
1: Hello, everyone, and welcome to Amanpour. Here's what's coming up.
2: Frankly, it would be very nice for a lot of countries that would not survive without us. And you know who wouldn't survive without us? Israel.
1: Netanyahu meets an aggravated Trump in Washington. Is this a low point for the U.S.-Israel relationship? I ask Rahm Emanuel as he weighs up political ambitions for 2028. Then,
3: the situation we are dealing with today is the most severe we have ever recorded, the toughest since the Second World War.
1: France says it's at war with devastating wildfires. They rage in Spain too. Its capital, Madrid, is under threat. Renowned environmentalist Bill McKibben joins me. Plus,
4: one of the many reasons why the Odyssey is having a moment in the 21st century is the fact that it is, the original poem is so much concerned with these questions about what does it mean to be a good host and what does it mean to be a good guest.
1: The Odyssey, still capturing imaginations 3,000 years later. Walter Isaacson speaks to Emily Wilson, the first woman and the latest to translate the epic into English.

0: Welcome to the program, everyone. I'm Christiana Manpour in London. Two high-stakes meetings at the White House today as President Trump met with Ukraine's President Zelensky and Israeli Prime Minister Benjamin Netanyahu, both in town for Senator Lindsey Graham's funeral. For the Israeli leader, though, the Washington reception of today will be very different to the last one. Polling now consistently shows a huge drop in support for Israel over the past few years in reaction to the Gaza war and increasing attacks in the occupied West Bank. The Jewish advocacy group J Street issued a statement that, quote, the bipartisan consensus Prime Minister Netanyahu once claimed to have built has been fractured, not despite his policies, but because of them. And he no longer speaks for millions of us. Now, the relationship with Israel is also emerging as a new litmus test for the Democrats. Rahm Emanuel, formerly a U.S. ambassador to Japan, a White House chief of staff, and a congressman, has been a longtime supporter of Israel. He himself volunteered to serve in the IDF, but he now says the U.S. should not provide its long-term ally with unconditional military aid, arguing Israel should be treated like any other country. And Rahm Emanuel is joining me now from Chicago. Welcome back to our program. We've got a huge delay, so I'm not going to wait for you to say hi back. But let me ask you this. Do you agree with how I framed my introduction to you, that Netanyahu comes to Washington at a time of maximum, let's say, peril for relationships between Israel and the United States?
1: The truth is yes and no. It is a maximum peril from that perspective. What I said was, and I've always believed, Israel can buy weapons like any other ally, not any other country, that with the same rules, same restrictions, and same requirements as any other, pay full price, it just won't receive U.S. taxpayer support. As I said in my speech, it will maintain its qualitative edge. Third, which is very important for the context, in 2021, Michael Oren, the Israeli ambassador to the United States, came out for this same position. Now the prime minister has adopted it. So that was a piece of it. And then I laid out a 23-state peace solution and also the India, Middle East, Europe economic corridor. So there was a way of breaking out of Israel's isolation. And I said it also as an American patriot, the final point that I think is important. America has fought two very stupid wars that have cost us thousands of lives, trillions of dollars in the region. I'm not looking for a third war. And as a principal ally, that means we have to have an understanding, because we're at a breaking point, as I said in the speech, we're at a tipping point in recalibrating what this alliance is about and what we have to do to secure Israel's sovereignty and security, but not at the expense also of America's interest. It has to be complementary.
0: So now that you've laid out that table, that's good to know. I want to know what you think, because there's been a lot of back and forth about who was really responsible, who is the father of the war on Iran. President Trump says, it was me, I'm the leader of the free world, it's not Netanyahu. Others believe that it's Netanyahu who had convinced him with what turns out to be faulty intelligence, that it would be an easy once-in-a-lifetime, once-in-a-generation slam dunk. What do you think, and what do you think, we haven't had all the details yet from the meeting with President Trump, but what do you think President Trump is and should be saying to Netanyahu now?
1: Yeah. Well, one is, look, I never give a president of the United States a pass. I know one thing, having been served two presidents in the Oval Office, spent 8 years in and out of it, the only decisions you get in the Oval Office, like a mayor of a big city, are bad and worse, and you have to have the judgment to distinguish bad and worse. Prime Minister Netanyahu has been talking to four different presidents who rejected this idea. President Bush, 43, President Obama, President Trump, 1.0, and President Biden all said no to this. So President Trump doesn't get a pass. Did Netanyahu finally get him to say yes? He did say yes, and that's on the president. The president of the United States is required to, as a commander-in-chief, to secure America's national security interests and also the men and women who serve that interest and look out for them. So I don't give a pass to the president of the United States. Now, I also believe if you put this war up against President Obama's JCPOA for all the goods and bads, here's how you juxtapose it. China and Russia were enforcing with the United States Iran's ending of its nuclear or limiting of its nuclear capacity. Today, they're funding Iran and supplying Iran in its war against the United States, killing Americans. Two, the JCPOA had the uranium out of Iran. Today, the uranium is in Iran. Third, the uranium was down to 3% purity. Today, it's at 90% purity. Fourth, the Strait of Hormuz was open. Today, it is closed. And fifth, the world was part of isolating Iran and making realize the cost of that nuclear project versus then. There were nothing in politics is perfect. Go to another profession if you want perfect. In the balance of equities, the JCPOA was the right decision versus this decision. The President of the United States has now got the United States in a war with Iran that has not only he doesn't have leverage, you now, having replaced the proxies, Iran's using the Strait of Hormuz as its leverage on the world and trying to achieve its ultimate goal, push America out of the region, which is why it's bringing the cost to the Gulf countries from Kuwait, UAE, Bahrain, Oman, Saudi Arabia, and Iraq to be too burdensome, and Qatar, too burdensome to have the United States. So to me, this was on the president. He has the agency as the commander-in-chief of the United States of America and the responsibility. Prime Minister Netanyahu sold that to four presidents, and all of them said, not buying. This is the president that bought it, and it was a mistake then, and it's a mistake now.
0: Yeah, and clearly you can see the dramatic loss of public support, even from the beginning. Very rarely in the United States do wars not have public support at the beginning, not this one. And the oil prices keep rising, and the Republicans are in a bit of a tizzy over all of this. I just want to correct you, just because it's a fact, Iran has 60% enriched uranium, because 90% is actually over the top. So I know you meant 60%. I'm just going to make it clear that it's 60%.
1: That's fine. Thank you. Thank you for the clarification. Before, it was under the JCPOA, it was 3%.
0: I know. Okay. I know. It's nuts. I know. So let me ask you this. Going back to Israel, because this has now become a big deal in the United States, and politicians are sort of kind of trying to be on what they consider the right side of this issue, particularly for future political ambitions. Now, I want to go back to your speech that you gave in Tel Aviv, where you actually called Israel, there's plenty of context, but a territorial pariah. You warned again about unconditional U.S. support, and you proposed sanctioning those Israelis who attack Palestinian civilians. Right. Here is a piece of your speech that I'm going to play, and then you can describe it.
2: The Prime Minister and his government have led Israel into a dead end. For too long, American policy towards Israel operated under the assumption that the best thing Washington can do for Jerusalem is to blindly, to silently stand behind your government. Without conditions, without demands, without consequences, even when we disagreed. That has been our mistake, and it's been not a favor to you.
0: Rahm Emanuel, you know that the leading Jewish elected politician in the United States, the Senate minority leader, Chuck Schumer, back in 2024, made a similar plea from the floor of the Senate. Please, Israel, don't do this, because you're going to alienate America and. And you need America for your security, etc. Mm-hmm. Do you think more politicians should have taken that up, that rallying cry, back then?
1: Well, hold on. Christiane, when I was President Obama's chief of staff in 2009, 18 years ago, I confronted the prime minister directly. That I said that the housing, what you're doing in the West Bank, is not only against a two-state solution, it is not in Israel's interest. It will lead to its isolation and perpetual conflict. If there was a prediction I wanted to be wrong on 18 years ago, that was it. Now, that's what led him to publicly call me a self-loathing Jew. I was there 18 years ago. Everybody else caught on. I didn't need the Gaza war to realize that the policies vis-a-vis in the West Bank, and specifically the housing and settlement, were going to be provocative and lead to something like this moment. And I said it not to the, behind the prime minister's back, to his face, which is why he attacked me not only publicly, but also in his book. Number two, I also, and I want to repeat this, many members of the Israeli security establishment and members of the prime minister's government who joined after October 7th quit because there was no day after plan in Gaza. You've never used the military to then create strategic opportunities and fill them with political persuasion, diplomatic success, economic statecraft, or cultural attraction, the other tools of your national security toolbox. So, I happen to not only also said that to the prime minister, I was, I think, a persuasive voice of President Obama to fund the Iron Dome because it's protected Israeli citizens from missiles targeting citizens, not military targets. And I have no room for anybody that on October 8th was celebrating the death of 1,200 people, the sexual violence to those people, the taking of 250 people. In that same speech that you just cited, I called those people who were celebrating October 8th morally bankrupt, and I think they're morally bankrupt. I also criticized the Palestinian leadership for its corruption, for turning down three times 98% of what they wanted, and responding with violence. I got the cynicism. But to break out of what I call the Israel that was once known as a startup nation that has now wanted to, by the prime minister's own term, become Sparta, a policy of a 23-state solution, which was the Arab League's offer in 2013. Saudi Arabia was the principal backer. They need the comfort of numbers today. They will give full recognition to the state of Israel for coming to an agreement on sovereignty and security. Israel wants the comfort of numbers because they break out of their pariah status. The Palestinians' people get the sovereignty they need, and America has would have brought together the stability the Arab world requires, the security that Israel requires, and the sovereignty that the Palestinian people require. That makes the politics work towards the policy. And I don't think the United States was doing any favors by being so silent when it was against our interest and our purpose. And it was so, not only the prime minister called me, you can read about it in former Secretary of State Hillary Clinton's book. The most vocal voice against the housing policies on the West Bank was myself as President Obama's chief of staff. So I've been consistent for 18 years. I'm sorry, everybody else is a little late catching up.
0: Regarding what you said about October 7th, I think most right-thinking people would agree with you on how to reflect on what happened on October 8th.
1: I want to call this out.
0: I know.
1: Christian, No, I'm not. I'm not going to let you get passed on this. No. There is a lot of people in public life in America.
0: There are.
1: And around the world.
0: You're right.
1: Who were cheering on October 8th after 1,200 people
0: dead. I know.
1: The other thing is,
0: and that's why I'm agreeing with you.
1: I'm not giving it a pass.
0: Correct.
1: It's morally bankrupt.
0: No, you're right. It's morally bankrupt.
1: As is what the Israeli settlers are doing on the West Bank. And is what the
0: So let's move to that now.
1: As the Israeli settlers are doing right now, the violence, that is morally empty.
0: Okay, so let me ask you this. We've got an Israeli election coming up on October 27th. I want to ask you that: how you think that could change this view on October 27th. But in the meantime, some 600, I think they're former Israeli, military, IDF, intelligence and all the rest of it, have written an open letter saying that only the president of the United States or the United States can tell Netanyahu to stop what's happening on the West Bank right now and possibly also in Gaza. What would you advise President Trump to say to Netanyahu about what you've just raised, the settler violence, the other government-enabled violence on the West Bank right now?
1: Yeah, to some elements of the Jewish community that criticized my speech, I said, look, man, there is 100 Israeli IDF generals and members of the Shin Bet leadership who said the same thing. What do you know that they don't know about Israel's security? That the settler violence is not in Israel's security interests. And you're going to perpetuate a type of conflict. This is not in Israel's interest. That you said 600, about a month ago it was 100 names. So to all the people that, again, getting back to the core tape you played, being silent about something we disagree with, Remember, there are voices inside the security establishment in Israel, generals who held the highest position in Israel, who believed in the security, have criticized this decision. Second thing I would say to Israel, you have a president in Syria, not an Assad, which has been a leader, the family's been a leader for over 40 years. He has called for a security agreement with Israel. Not a peace, but security. You have a peace with Jordan, you have a peace with Syria. You get Syria worked out, that's a major security plank. Europe would be part of that, France for sure, and others would be supportive of that. And you have now basically taken the country that Iran used as Route 66 to Hezbollah's weapons, you would take them out of the commission of being that route. And that is in Israel's both Golan, Northern Galilee security, as well as eliminating the route that Iran has used to get Hezbollah the weapons. Let's work on that and make that a public part of Israel's profile to the world, working on peace. In Lebanon, we now have a unique partnership and capability. We have an oil agreement in the Mediterranean. Now they want to take over squeezing Hezbollah out, so making sure Israel's northern border and the people living in Kiryat Shmona and other parts are secure. We're going to make that a priority. And I would tell the Prime Minister, you have to work on these as part of the security for Israel, but more importantly also for the security of the United States. And we will be your partner going shoulder to shoulder, but we're not going to go off on some journey. And as it relates to the settlements, right now, those are cease and desist. You made a pledge not to undermine the West Bank. You made that pledge as part of the Abraham Accords with the UAE, with Bahrain, and you are undermining them. And the other thing that's part of this, Christiane, is the Prime Minister, when he first got elected, said, you know, I'm going to control my government. Because of his political standing, the right, very, very far right wing elements of his government are controlling him. And it's detrimental to Israel's security. That's why those 600 generals, former generals, wrote a very public letter. And nothing I ever said measures up to the criticism they have said of this Prime Minister and his government.
0: Yeah, I may have misspoken on the 600. You're right on the hundreds of, nonetheless.
1: I think
0: that's
1: it's 100. Yeah,
0: and
1: I was going to say that really grew.
0: Yeah,
1: we're both being corrected on two different things.
0: Yeah, we do. All right, Rahm Emanuel, thank you for being with us, and we'll keep following this conversation.
1: Thanks.
0: And stay with CNN because we'll be right back after the break.

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2: Now to Europe, burning. Hundreds of thousands of people across France and Spain have been evacuated from their homes in recent days as wildfires across those countries have continued to blaze. Temperatures will soon soar in both countries this week with no rain in sight. Most of France is now suffering from poor air quality too. Listen to the Spanish Prime Minister Pedro Sanchez and the French President Emmanuel Macron.
3: This is no longer an exception. It is the new reality. Summers are becoming increasingly difficult, destructive, and therefore deadly.
4: The situation we are dealing with today is the most severe we have ever recorded, the toughest since the Second World War. More than 160,000 hectares have already burned, and the season is far from over.
2: Now, Bill McKibben is a globally recognized author and environmentalist. His latest book is called Here Comes the Sun, and he's joining me from Vermont. Bill McKibben, welcome back to the program. Just a reaction to what Prime Minister Sanchez and Emmanuel Macron said. I mean, I was really horrified when I heard Macron say they're facing the worst crisis since World War II.
5: Well, of course, he's correct, and he's joined by leaders by now in virtually every part of the world. We're living out this story in place after place after place. Where we live here in Vermont, we spent the last week with our air just turned orange by record fires in Ontario pouring smoke down upon us. It's going to get worse before it gets better. But the only way out of it is the way that, ironically, Spain has been starting to pioneer the rapid adoption of clean energy technology. It gives us some hope of staunching the flow of carbon into the atmosphere from fossil fuels.
2: So that's what I want to talk to you about, because you have a lot of amazing facts and experiences for us to look at from countries and others that are actually doing the right thing on trying to mitigate climate change. But first, I want to ask you, because the next big event, I think, is going to be El Nino. Tell us what that is and what that will affect after this summer of wildfires.
5: Yes, I'm afraid this is the appetizer, and we're headed for the very main course over the next 12 months. The heat now building in the Pacific, which is what an El Nino is, will be expressed into the atmosphere over the next year. And it's almost certain now that we will set new records for the hottest year in human history. And in fact, there's increasing speculation studies yesterday that show we may, for a month or two, go past that 2.0 degrees Celsius mark that the Paris Conference of 2015 was supposed to do everything to keep us away from. We're going to get a foretaste over the next year of what the weather from 2035 or 2040 will be like. And I'm afraid what it'll be like is even more chaos on the scale that we're seeing in France, in Spain, in so many places right now.
2: Mm-hmm. Again, before I get to some of the solutions, let's just point it out that right now is what actually matters. In February of this year, the EU science advisors said that the EU's current efforts to adapt to these rising temperatures are, quote, insufficient, largely incremental, and often coming too late. And in the United States, paradoxically, some 61% of American voters believe that extreme weather is getting more frequent, but many of them, according to another study, think that they're alone in their concern, that it's not, you know, generally accepted as a major issue that has to be dealt with. Talk us just a little bit through European and U.S. policies and politics on this.
5: I think you could say that the Europeans are going too slowly, but at least they're moving in the right direction. And I think you could say that America is making a concerted effort to make the problem worse as fast as it possibly can. Donald Trump has explained that he thinks global warming is a hoax, a scam. And we've shut down wind farms that are 90% finished off the Atlantic seaboard, put the federal land off limits to solar panels, done every possible thing we could to buck up 18th century energy technology, new subsidies for coal, instead of joining the future, being led now unmistakably by China and increasingly, Christiane, by the rest of Asia. You've talked a lot about all the different ramifications of the war in Iran. One of the most important of them is going to turn out to be the realization from leaders everywhere that though sunlight has to travel 93 million miles to reach the Earth, none of those miles go through the Strait of Hormuz.
2: That's a really good way of putting it. So now I want to ask you, you mentioned Asia, obviously Australia is all the way over there. And you have talked about how Australia is really doing it right in that they have renewables, the sun, and that they have a lot of hours of the day where all their electricity and power is free. Tell us how they figured that out.
5: So Australia, let's begin by saying, is somewhat schizoid in this regard. They're exporting huge amounts of climate-wrecking coal and gas to the rest of the world. But domestically, they've decided that the sun is the way to go. They've put up so many solar panels, 40% of Australian solar houses have panels on the roof, that they now have a great excess of electricity at parts of the day. All Australians, solar panels or not, can now get free electricity from noon to three. It's half the country right now, and by next year, it'll be the entire country. This thing, energy, that humans have worked hard to pay for hundreds of thousands of years, whether it's the time spent gathering firewood or the time spent working to pay the power bill, all of a sudden, the sun is delivering this extraordinary bounty if only we will take it. And in the process, giving us the only escape route we have from the climate crisis that we're in. We're not going to stop global warming, too late for that, but we're not too late to start shaving tenths of a degree off how hot the planet eventually gets. And at this point, every tenth of a degree that we raise the temperature moves 100 million human beings from a relatively safe climate zone to a relatively dangerous one. It's the biggest task that humans have in front of them.
2: And so, you know, when we read and when I research for this interview, there is obviously good news. And I think it's really important to put the good news out so that people can see exactly what you're saying, that there are methods to actually keep it under control, even if we can't stop it. And I was really taken by the report that in 2025, all new electricity demands around the world were met by green power. That's pretty amazing. I don't think many people know that. And I just wonder, you know, what you think about or how you think, for instance, the United States, could they have this solar powered free electricity for most of the daylight hours?
5: The U.S. is where we invented solar panels, 1954 at Bell Labs in New Jersey. We could, of course, be doing this. We're just not, because as candidate Trump said to the oil industry during his campaign, give me $1 billion in donations and I'll give you anything you want. What they wanted was to get rid of Joe Biden's efforts to build out clean, green technology. But the rest of the world is moving in different speeds in the right direction. And some of the stories are remarkable. Look at Pakistan, a poor country that suffered grievously from climate change, but has the geographic advantage of a border with China. No government program, just individual Pakistanis importing cheap Chinese solar panels and going on YouTube to figure out how to put them together. They've built the equivalent of half the country's national electric grid in 18 months. I mean, it is amazing what this technology is capable of if we really got behind it and pushed. We have an obvious group project as a world, if we chose to adopt it, and that is to, in very short order, build out sun and wind and batteries such that the planet runs on something other than coal and gas and oil, and A, we can begin to ameliorate the climate crisis, and B, we can stop fighting some of these stupid wars. No one's going to fight a war over sunshine, Christiane.
2: Let's hope not. Let's hope not. But Bill McKibben, how do you create? I mean, it takes political leadership. I know you mentioned the sort of grassroots, work in Pakistan with people taking matters into their own hand. But if we go to China, for instance, you've explained how they essentially, I think this is what you were saying in your podcast with Ezra Klein, that they spent a lot of political capital and time and energy creating a market, a domestic market for these amazing, you know, climate mitigation technologies. And the United States tends to do exactly the opposite. It hasn't created the market, but it has the technology after all. Tell me about what China did.
5: Well, I mean, China's its own story. China decided early on what they were going to do, and they put all the force of a command and control economy behind it. The US and Europe are obviously going to be different in degrees. Here in America, even with the federal government in the firm control of anti-environmental zealots, my colleagues and I at Third Act, our organization that organizes old people like me for action on climate and democracy, we managed to get 10 American states this spring to approve the legislation to allow residents of those states to put up the balcony solar or plug-in solar schemes that you've seen across Europe. These are small, inexpensive solar panels that just plug directly into the wall and provide 20% of the power an apartment uses. That's not everything, but it's not nothing. And we've been able, even in the face of determined resistance from the fossil fuel industry, to really get a head of steam here. That's because people love solar power. People across the political spectrum understand that this is the future. We need to do that kind of organizing in order to give it the chance that it requires.
2: And for a long time, renewables seemed to be more cumbersome, required more, quote, sacrifice to use, may have been more expensive than good old, you know, fossil fuels. What is the reality of the price right now? People who use renewables as much as they can, are they paying more for their energy or less?
5: No. 5 years ago or so, we passed some invisible line on this planet where it became cheaper to produce energy from the sun and the wind than from fossil fuel. Now, the cost of renewable energy is all up front. You have to buy the solar panel. But once you have, then the energy is delivered for free every morning when the sun rises above the horizon. And now we have cheap battery technology to allow us to store the afternoon away and use it at night. That's what's been so transformative. And frankly, that's why the fossil fuel industry is so terrified and why they're working so hard and so corruptly to game the system to keep it from getting even more of a foothold.
2: Tell me your story about President Carter back in the 70s. There was the oil crisis there, and he did all sorts of things, including putting solar panels on the roof of the White House. What did he tell people back then, tell the American people?
5: What he told people was that the sun was, in fact, the future. And in his last budget, he put aside enough R&D money that the plan was for America to be producing 20% of its power from the sun by the year 2000. Had we done that, we would live in a very different world today, a much cooler one, because this renewable revolution would have been pushed forward several decades. Instead, of course, Ronald Reagan was elected over Mr. Carter, and he took down those solar panels from the White House roof. More importantly, he took that money out of the budget and locked us into this cycle of endless drilling for more oil that's come to define not only America's economy, but America's politics. As you know, Donald Trump has said his plan is to exert energy dominance across the earth by America's control of oil and gas. I don't think that's going to work, but I do think it runs the very strong risk of turning America into a kind of theme park of internal combustion while the rest of the world gets its act together very quickly. We're being left behind, and I'm not sure there's ever been a kind of act of national economic self-sabotage to compare with the last 18 months. The country that invented the solar panel and the industrial wind turbine and the lithium-ion battery is now the country ceding all of that advantage to our theoretical chief adversary.
2: But just to be clear, it's not too late to stop and take the right path.
5: Not at all. We're obviously wasting time now, but we can and should be building out renewable energy in all the places that are possible. America is going to be the caboose for a while here, but we need to join that train and fast.
2: Yeah. Okay. Bill McKibben, thank you so much for being with us. And we'll be right back after this.

0: and so are we.
1: Now, Christopher Nolan's cinematic rendition of The Odyssey is a massive box office hit. Let's take a quick look.
2: Because King is coming back.
3: No, he's not. What would he do if he came back here and find all these suitors in his house?
4: You're pining for a daddy you didn't even know, like some sniveling bastard.
5: Who's looking after your wife and son?
4: Do you see?
5: My dad is coming home.
4: Bringing vengeance. Bringing it all.
1: Now she's not.

0: Anne and Emily Wilson, welcome to the show.
1: Thank you so much for having me. It's great to be here.
0: So you have this great translation of the Odyssey. It's becoming a bestseller again because of you, and it's, of course, the movie. But let's start at the beginning, the opening of Homer's epic. You know, I'm old enough that I got to study it under Robert Fitzgerald, who did a great translation of it, and he would read it to class. And he begins with, "Singin' me, muse, and through me tell the story of that man skilled in all ways of contending." And then probably up until you, the most popular was the Robert Fagel's translation for people. And he says, "Sing to me of the man, muse, the man of twists and turns." Why don't you tell me, say for me, those Greek lines and why you picked a translation different from that?
1: Sure. So I'll just do the first two lines of the Greek, and then I'll do my version of those lines, and then we can talk about it. So this is the Greek. It's in dactylic hexameter. So I hope people will be able to hear that there's a regular metrical rhythm to it. So this is the beginning of the poem in Greek. Andra moi enepe musa polutropon hos malapolla plankthe epetroies hieron toliethon epese. So my version of those two lines is, tell me about a complicated man. Muse, tell me how he wandered and was lost when he had wrecked the holy town of Troy.
0: Now, the big issue on your translation, you've written about it in Crossing the Wine Dark Sea, is that word complicated man, not just a man of twists and turns. It comes from the Pali that you quoted in Greek. But that seems like an internal, emotional feeling you're saying. Why did you pick the word complicated man, which seems so modern to us?
1: Yes, I think it's impossible, really. Translation in general is impossible. A word such as polutropos, which clearly has multiple different meanings, as well as referring to Odysseus's multiplicity, his many turns, his many disguises, and also his multiplicity of wanderings, and the many turns that the poem itself will take in the course of its narrative. How exactly can we do that in a single word in English that will also fit the traditional meter that I'm using in my translation to echo the traditional meter of the original? It's inevitably tempting, I think, to do what many translators have done and translate a single word of the Greek by a phrase rather than a single word, a man of twists and turns, which to me sounds less pellucid in terms of it actually sounds like it means something. I think I know in some ways what complicated means, but it also has a gesture towards, I don't know exactly in which way this character or this poem or this journey will be complicated. And so it's, I hope, an enticement, as I think the original polutropon is an enticement to keep listening, because we're going to learn things we didn't already know about these layers and twists and turns in the protagonist and his story. I mean, to me, it doesn't necessarily seem internal. A situation can be complicated. A story can be complicated. A political issue can be complicated.
0: Let me stop you there. In your Crossing the Wine Dark Sea, you say you worried that it did seem like it would be too internal.
1: Worried about it, yes. But I think it's definitely been a concern of mine. But I also tend to think that with so many compromises in so many areas of life, but including translation, it's like how democracy is the worst possible political system, except for all the others. I think complicated is not the ideal choice. It's not exactly the same as the original, but I also think it's quite a lot closer to the original than, say, resourceful is, which doesn't actually convey anything about the twists and turns and layers, which is what's conveyed by the metaphor of the many turns, the many twists, the many layers of polutropos.
0: In the Odyssey, what do you think are the emotions driving this complicated man?
1: I mean, I personally think that the primary desire of Odysseus in the Odyssey is the same as the primary desire of Achilles in the Iliad, is to generate eternal chaos, eternal fame. But there's this paradox about Odysseus, because whereas in the Iliad, the warriors are generating eternal fame by risking their lives in warfare, Odysseus generates eternal fame by these very paradoxical means, by his ability to inhabit spaces that have very, very different from the battlefield to interact with giants.

0: giants and goddesses, and even the enslaved members of his household and the suitors who have been hitting on his wife for the last however many years. So he has this capacity to find fame in strange places. But I think that desire to generate fame through a long period of being nameless or being named no man is the primary narrative of the poem.
1: You say it came together in the 7th century BCE when they started putting it down. That's a golden age of Greek expansion. How did that affect the poem?
0: Yeah, that's a really good point. So these poems, the Iliad and the Odyssey, were drawing on much, much, much older myths, older stories about the fall of Troy, the age of heroes, the times gone by, which in a way were folk memories of the Mycenaean civilization, which people will be talking about a lot because of the movie. But they're not composed in the Mycenaean age. They're composed in this archaic period, which, as you say, was a time of massive expansion of Greek speakers all across the Mediterranean world, a time of Greek colonization, migration. And of course, the Odyssey itself is engaged with those themes of how do Greek speakers engage with those who are not Greek? What's the relationship between strangers and friends? How do Greek speakers either band together or battle against one another? And also, what's the role of technology and new kinds of technology, new kinds of cleverness in this new age? Odysseus is a sort of culture hero who crosses time from the Bronze Age to the Iron Age.
1: And you talk about the culture of the time in which it was composed, helping shape what it is. But let me ask you the question about you. To what extent does the culture of the time of the translator, whether you go back to, you know, Chapman, you know, the great poetical and I guess 1616 to today, how does the culture of a translator affect the poem?
0: I think it inevitably affects the poem, even if you're trying to evoke this very, very different time from your own, which, of course, to be a responsible translator of a very ancient text, I want in some ways to offer the reader something like a time machine where you're going back over 2,000 years to this very ancient, very alien cultural representation. And yet at the same time, the questions that modern Homerists or modern translators of Homer are bringing to the text are inevitably informed by our own culture.
1: As you say, give me an example for yourself.
0: So for me, I would say that, like many of my colleagues, I approach the Homeric poems with much more questions about how do these poems represent social hierarchies and social inequalities, and how do they think about things like enslavement and the relationships between male and female characters. I don't approach the poems in quite the same way as, say, George Chapman, the first translator of the poems, who's coming to the Odyssey with a sense of this must be a bit like a Christian journey or pilgrimage towards redemption and grace. And I don't approach them with quite the same approach as Alexander Pope, whose wonderful verse translations from the 18th century are bringing ideas about enlightenment to how he thinks about the Odyssey. So I think much more about these modern 21st century ideas about society. And I'm also informed by an awareness that Homer is proto-dramatic. I mean, this links to an awareness of these are poems that are rich in what they say about society. All of the characters, in my opinion, have their own perspectives, and the narrative flips around through different perspectives. That applies to scenes where there's a female character speaking to a male character. I don't assume ahead of time one of these characters will be interesting and the female one won't be. But I also don't think Homer thinks that either. But I also bring that same perspective if it's two male characters. I actually don't think that my primary focus is on women characters have got to somehow be amped up. I think that would actually be irresponsible.
1: I saw the movie, which I really liked, but it's been caught up in the culture wars, both your translation, now, of course, the movie. What do you make of that?
0: I mean, Homer has always been about culture, about society. I mean, what we said before about how this is a poem that is drawing on very, very ancient pre-existing myth, but also engaging with its own society. People also love to have culture wars, and in some ways I want to try to celebrate. People are coming together over this movie and over this poem, even if they're coming together in ways that sometimes involve, in my opinion, pretty simplistic kinds of conversations. At least there's a common cultural ground for people to talk about. So I'm trying to, you know, turn my frown upside down about culture wars, but I do think quite a lot of it is really not based on a very serious reading of Homer.
1: One of the themes in the movie is Zeus's law, which seems to be causing the complexities to the extent that are there in the movie for Odysseus. I think the word you in the poem is xenia, which is more like hospitality. Explain to me whether Homer has Zeus's law in his epic poem and how you would describe the concept of xenia as you've seen both in the poem and in the movie.
0: Yes, great question. So xenia in Greek, and so that's the abstract noun, the whole concept of the relationship between guests, hosts, strangers, and then there are nouns referring to an actual stranger that are cognate with that. That whole social institution of xenia is in Homer understood to be ratified and blessed by Zeus. Zeus takes a particular interest in the needs of strangers and in the relationship between those who are not related to each other by kin. The Odyssey in the original is all about exploring what does it mean for xenia to go right, and also what does it mean for xenia to go wrong. Odysseus, in his wanderings, is constantly encountering all of these bad hosts, the kind of host who eats the guest. You're supposed to actually give the guest food. The kind of host who doesn't let the guest go, like Calypso. She's great at everything else, but you're supposed to let the guest go on his way. Xenia in archaic Greece is a way for elite men to form long-standing relationships with each other beyond the bounds of kinship. So again, it relates to this time period when Greeks were expanding beyond their own little villages to have relationships with those who are not like them, including other Greeks, but also including non-Greeks. In the movie, it seems to be very much reinterpreted within the norms of American ideas about charity and philanthropy. So it's about being kind to beggars and the poor, who we have always with us, and also about being nice about who you give gifts to. Gift giving is certainly a part of xenia, but I don't think the movie has that sense of xenia is about forming lasting multi-generational relationships.
1: You talk about xenia, and you talk about being about foreigners, people coming from the sea. And that seems to resonate with some of our issues today, which is how do we treat people who come to our home from the sea? What duties do they owe us? What dangers do they bring us? What duties do we owe them? Did that resonate with you at all?
0: Yes, I think that's one of the many reasons why the Odyssey is having a moment in the 21st century, is the fact that it is... the original poem is so much concerned with these questions about what does it mean to be a good host and what does it mean to be a good guest, that it explores both sides of these complex political social questions about immigration and about immigration law, immigration attitudes towards immigrants, attitudes towards the migrations of peoples from one place to another. Of course, it focuses on one man who is both a guest and a host. And the Odyssey is constantly reminding us that in most cases, people are not just one thing or the other. I think we tend in the more simplistic kinds of modern discourse to sort of imagine there are some people who are always the host and some people who are always the guest or the stranger. But of course, actually, I think the poem is more truthful than that insofar as it shows us how the same person can be both.
1: One of the lines that hit me in the movie is, "We are the people from the sea." In other words, they're worried about the people from the sea coming in, and they realize that, oh, it's us. We're our own worst enemy in some ways. The threat to our society comes from within, not necessarily from without. We are the people from the sea. And that, in some ways, seems very resonant to today as well. Does that part of what Homer is trying to say? And do you feel that in the poem?
0: Yeah, I mean, that hit me as one of the many relentlessly expository elements in the dialogue of this film, but I'm going to be very, very kind about it. I think it's really a very interesting issue, both in modern culture and also in the poem, insofar as Odysseus is presented as a warrior who's coming back from Troy, having sacked the holy citadel of Troy, as we learn in those first two lines. And then when he comes back to Ithaca, on some level, he's coming back as the husband of Penelope, the father of Telemachus, the householder, the king. But the final moments of the poem, he comes back as a warrior. He's going to start a whole new war back on Ithaca. So insofar as the poem may partly lead us to think maybe this is a journey from war to peace, but maybe not. Maybe it's a journey from war to war.
1: Emily Wilson, thank you so much for joining us.
0: Thank you so much.
2: And finally, it may not be Ithaca, but it is Normandy, and it's remembered as one of the most consequential battle sites in European history. June 6, 1944, D-Day, marked the pivotal turning point in the Allied fight against the Nazis. And now UNESCO has designated the beaches and surrounding memorials as a World Heritage Site, recognizing the, quote, exceptional cultural landscape that was shaped by this war and how we remember it. Now, back in 2019, I spoke with the late U.S. veteran Jake Larson in the American cemetery there in Normandy. He was one of the many brave Allied soldiers who fought in that campaign. Here's what he told me about that day.
3: Well, I remember when I hit the beach, machine guns were opening up and firing at me. And I found this little, what I call a berm of a sand, kind of limestone, that it sits in a powder, and it was about 6 to 8 inches high. And it was a protection from those machine guns. So I lay behind it, thinking, how am I going to get out of this thing without being shot at me?
2: Jake Larson coming up to his 100th year. He's now no longer with us, but boy, are his memories incredibly important for us to always, always savor. That's it for now. If you ever miss our show, you can find the latest episode shortly after it airs on our podcast. Remember, you can always catch us online, on our website, and all over social media. Thank you for watching, and goodbye from London.

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1: Hello and welcome. I'm Max Foster in for Issa Suarez. Tonight, the funeral services for the longtime Republican Senator Lindsey Graham. They're underway right now at the Washington National Cathedral. U.S. lawmakers, as well as international leaders, are all in attendance. The President and Donald Trump, President Donald Trump is set to deliver a eulogy in the next few minutes. We'll bring that to you live when he begins. First, though, three leaders and two wars are in focus today at the White House, with President Donald Trump earlier hosting meetings that could have big stakes for the Middle East, Europe and beyond. Mr. Trump wrapped up private talks with the Israeli Prime Minister Benjamin Netanyahu a short while ago. It was their first meeting since launching a war on Iran back in February. Mr. Netanyahu was expected to press for a tougher approach as his relationship with President Trump has become increasingly strained. Earlier, Mr. Trump sat down with Ukrainian President Volodymyr Zelensky. Ukraine is looking for more air defenses in the war against Russia, as well as help in advancing diplomatic efforts. The White House says both meetings were positive and productive. President Zelensky and Mr. Netanyahu are both in Washington for that funeral of the Senator Lindsey Graham. Now, moments ago, the pair could be seen speaking directly ahead of the service as well. Let's bring in this hour, Nick Robertson. He's in Jerusalem. Kristen Holmes is at the White House. Kristen, first of all, just take us through this extraordinary gathering of very senior people at the cathedral today.
2: Yeah, that's right, for this funeral. And that's part of why President Trump ended up hosting some of these world leaders at the White House. They were coming in town for the funeral of Lindsey Graham, who had been an ally of both President Zelensky's and of Bibi Netanyahu's. One of the things that we have been reporting is that Netanyahu had been really trying to secure a meeting with President Trump for weeks, and the president had not been willing to commit to that. There you can see the leaders of this administration waiting for this funeral to begin. President Trump is going to speak. One of the most fascinating things about Senator Lindsey Graham, as particularly given his relationship with President Trump, is that it could be quite acrimonious, but also the two of them were quite influential on each other. They spent an enormous amount of time together. So, of course, we're going to wait and see what it is that President Trump says when he gives this tribute to the senator. I was told by people close to Trump that in the days after Graham's passing, which, of course, was sudden, President Trump was really down. He was actually very impacted by this death, which is not something you see from President Trump a lot. I do want to quickly mention these two meetings with these world leaders. Both of them, the White House is saying, were positive and productive, but very different feels going into these meetings. Zelensky obviously has already issued a brief about what happened in the meeting, saying they talked about access to Patriot missiles and that they talked about reviving diplomacy. But moments before Netanyahu went in for his meeting, President Trump was doing an interview on Fox and Friends where he kind of lashed out at Netanyahu, saying essentially when it came to Netanyahu giving over any kind of Israeli intelligence on nuclear sites in Iran, that he was just doing it because he wanted the U.S. to stay engaged. He wanted President Trump to stay engaged in the war. And then he went on to say that Netanyahu shouldn't have been broadcasting what he said of Israel intelligence found about Pickaxe Mountain, that they were trying to revive that nuclear site, saying he should have just told me. Again, kind of saying, I don't need him to tell me what's going on in Iran. We have those same capabilities. So it really goes to show you how precarious that relationship has become.
1: Yeah, Nick, Netanyahu going into this meeting, it's a different vibe, isn't it? Because, I've seen some speculation that he may have pushed harder for the war to escalate because he's looking ahead at his elections in October.
3: Yeah, look, part of his unpopularity, and it has been increasing, is because when the war ended, President Trump ended it, and Israel, many commentators here felt like the Prime Minister had lost the ear of President Trump and his ability to influence him, and that the war wasn't done. And that's part of the Prime Minister's point in the meetings today, is that Iran is still a threat, its nuclear capabilities are still a threat, that it's a job undone. Although what we're hearing from senior Israeli source here is that this was an excellent and comprehensive meeting, how it's being described, essentially a meeting of minds that on the issue of Iran, where they're both in lockstep. They both reiterated ironclad commitment that Iran will never have nuclear weapons. So, you know, what's being projected from around the prime minister here is a positive meeting. It belies the tone that the president gave on that Fox and Friends interview. However, we've also heard from the defense minister, Israel Katz, speaking on TV here a little earlier this evening, saying that, yes, there are differences between what the United States and what Israel wants in the war with Iran. And absolutely, they do see Iran still as being a threat. He also said something we haven't heard Israeli officials put on the record before, and whether this was to sort of try to show a U.S. audience how much Israel is helping the United States at the moment, even though it's not engaged or hasn't been engaged over the past few weeks in strikes on Iran. He said that U.S. fighter jets have been taking off from Israel for their strike missions on Iran. Now, it was common knowledge that the U.S. refuel tanker aircraft, the Stratotanker KC-135s, were being based here in Israel and were being used to support that military operation. But here is putting on the record the defense minister here saying that actually U.S. fighter jets are taking off from here, which in a way puts Israel in some level of jeopardy from response from Iran, which has not done that and has been seen as a signal of Iran not wanting to escalate so far. So the messaging, I think, here is very much around the prime minister to project a positive image of a positive relationship with President Trump, because Prime Minister Netanyahu needs that in the polls here, and reaffirming here in Israel for a U.S. audience and a domestic one, of course, that Israel is doing everything to support the United States in its war with Iran.
1: And Kristen, tell us a bit about Lindsey Graham. You obviously reported on him for many years. He was an extraordinary figure, one of the few senators that was world famous as well as very well known within the United States, getting involved in these issues and supporting both Ukraine and Israel at the same time, which was quite an unusual position.
2: It was. And President Trump has called Lindsey Graham a war hawk. He has been, you know, one of these people who was pushing this war in Iran, who felt like he had the ear of the president, who was working with the prime minister, Benjamin Netanyahu, to kind of try and secure President Trump's ire against Iran. And in the days and weeks leading up to the initial strikes that they both launched, Israel and the United States, on Iran, Benjamin Netanyahu and Lindsey Graham have had a very close relationship. Lindsey Graham has been to Israel many times. And even just recent videos that we've seen emerging after Lindsey Graham's death of him having such a close-knit relationship with Netanyahu, talking to him regularly on the phone. When it came to Ukraine, this was a point where President Trump and Lindsey Graham had differed in the past. Lindsey Graham was trying for really over a year to get that sanction, that Russia sanctions bill passed. Then President Trump, after his death, said that they would work on it, but it still seems as though he is waffling on it. Senator Lindsey Graham was very, very much a staunch anti-Russia senator, somebody who could not believe, or at least could not work hard enough to try to convince President Trump to side with Ukraine in this war. And we know at times was giving Zelensky tips on how to handle President Trump, something that is not easy for everyone to do.
1: Okay. Kristen, Nick, thank you both very much. And that a service with a quite extraordinary group of people watching on is underway. We'll bring you the president's speech as it comes in. Meanwhile, Japan's public broadcaster saying at least four people have been rescued from the rubble of a shopping mall following a major earthquake on Tuesday. Several people were killed. Others are still missing. CNN's Hanako Montgomery has more now on the scale of the devastation.
4: A calm afternoon turned to chaos as a powerful earthquake and a series of aftershocks rattled the Japanese island of Kyushu on Tuesday. Buildings burned, this train overturned, a shrine wrecked, and a bridge collapsed. The full scale of the damage still being assessed around the epicenter in Japan's southern Kumamoto Prefecture. Inside the mangled wreckage of this partially collapsed shopping mall, several people were reported trapped after an explosion rocked the building following the quake. Japan's public broadcaster NHK said a wall of the historic Kumamoto Castle, a top tourist attraction, was also seen crumbling as the quake struck. How can I put it? I felt as if my body was hovering midair, so for a moment I didn't realize it was an earthquake, this witness said. It was only when I saw it collapse that it dawned on me that it was an earthquake. The castle was previously damaged in the 2016 earthquakes, which killed nearly 300 people in Kumamoto and Oita prefectures. South of Kumamoto City, buildings and homes in Uki City and Yatsushiro City were also impacted. Thousands of homes were left without power, and multiple people were unaccounted for after this chimney collapsed at a paper factory in Yatsushiro City, NHK reported. Japan's meteorological agency warning residents in areas that felt the biggest tremors to be prepared for further strong quakes and landslides in the week ahead. Hanako Montgomery, CNN.
1: Well, earlier we spoke to a seismologist who says without Japan's strict seismic building codes, the fallout from today's quake could have been much worse.
5: The scale of the earthquake is important. The one 10 years ago was somewhat larger than the one today. But it's important to note that if there's going to be an earthquake of this size near an urban area, there will be damage and there will be some fatalities, most likely. And so the system has to be resilient enough to try to minimize the fatalities, especially the fatalities, and then to keep all of the infrastructure functioning so that the disaster does not go on for many days and weeks.
1: Unprecedented evacuations, tens of thousands of hectares scorched, and another heat wave now on the way. That is the situation facing emergency crews battling wildfires across parts of Europe, the world's fastest warming continent. This is the aftermath of the biggest wildfire ever recorded in Spain, leaving a trail of destruction and blackened earth. In Portugal's Garda district, five firefighters were injured whilst tackling this blaze. Temperatures in Bordeaux, near France's biggest fire, are expected to soar to 40 degrees Celsius tomorrow. That's more than 100 degrees Fahrenheit. And it's not just the extreme temperatures that are a cause for concern right now. Air pollution in Bordeaux spiking to six times the World Health Organization's safe level. Nada Bashir joins us live from Bordeaux in France. Nada.
6: Well, we're at the command center where first responders in the Gironde region near Bordeaux are gathered. They have been here for days responding to nearby wildfires that have overtaken the forests and farmland in this region. And while we had heard this morning from officials that much of those fires had been contained, although they were still tackling blazes across this region, we have been hearing today that the intense temperatures have led to at least 14 incidents being recorded of fires restarting. Now, those fires are said to have been again contained, but first responders, firefighters and emergency services are responding still to blazes across this region. And we've been actually on a tour today with the fire brigade and emergency services around this region to get a sense of the impact on the ground. And we saw miles and miles of forest land completely scorched, the earth beneath still smoking from the intense heat that this region is now facing. And of course, the intense heat left behind in the wake of those fires. But the fear is that as the heat wave warning continues to set in, and as we see rising temperatures over the coming days, that this may lead to further fires spreading in the region. Of course, you can see this is a very busy environment right now. We do have first responders all around us at the moment, still working around the clock to respond to these fires and also to look after residents of this area who have been forced to evacuate. Now, at this particular center, there aren't any local residents, but the Gironde region has now seen more than 200,000 people forced to evacuate and flee their homes. We have learned just in the last hour or so that at least three towns have been given the all clear for residents to return to their homes, but there are still 20 large towns and cities that are still under that evacuation warning. And that evacuation zone could expand depending on how far these fires continue to spread and expand. And the warning, of course, that we've been hearing from officials is for residents to take take care to evacuate as soon as they hear these warnings from officials, because of course these fires spread very, very quickly, and of course the pollution in the aftermath is also very strong and can be very dangerous. I have to tell you, just here the smoke is still thick and heavy in the air in this area despite the fires being tackled in the nearby vicinity. And of course, as you've been mentioning, this is of course deeply connected to climate change, the soaring and sweltering temperatures that we are seeing now on a more regular basis here in Europe on the continent. But we have been hearing from France's Prime Minister, who has said that part of the blame is owed to carelessness, in his words. So people perhaps throwing out cigarette butts or misusing barbecues improperly. And so there has been a call for local residents in areas that are under these heat warnings to be extra careful during this time.
1: Okay, Nada, thank you so much. We're just looking at those live images there from Bordeaux, the enormous amount of crews and also a lot of support coming in from other parts of Europe. And they are talking about these fires lasting for months. So a thought for all of the firefighters and the emergency crews who are working round the clock to try to deal with these fires. And often the roads are blocked, so it's becoming really impossible for many of them. Earlier, I spoke with a member of the NGO French Popular Relief. They've been helping those who've been forced to leave their homes because of the wildfires in and around Bordeaux. She shares some of the positives, though, coming out of this crisis, including communities inundating relief centres with supplies.
7: Our association is a solidarity association, and we are happy because there is so much people who want to help the ones who are having to leave the houses. And so we are organizing all the prospect to have water for these people, to have food, to have material to help them, to help also the fire worker, the firemen. And it's very hard because all the roads are closed, or mostly main roads are closed, and we can feel the smoke everywhere. There is people very desperate because they have to leave the houses suddenly in some minutes. So they just take what they have on the body. They don't have anything else. So even not paper, even not something to brush the hair, you know, just the clothes they have when the fire come and the police came and say, you have to leave now in its emergency. So we have now organizing everything with the French people, the tourist people also who are here in the area, and we are collecting everything that the people need.
1: You know, you made an appeal for help because the roads are closed off, so you have to rely on the local community to help bring the materials you need, but you're actually turning people away now. That's pretty extraordinary, isn't it? What sort of things have they been bringing over to you that you haven't actually needed at this point?
7: At this point, in fact, we have everything. We have more than everything what we need in the material things. We have so much that we have to say to the people, no, we cannot take anything again. Even the place where the people are to sleep, have to say, no, please don't give us something else, because there is too much things. There is too much generosity with material things. Now we need money. We need money to help the people after, to prepare the after when the fire will be stopped. Now, after this time, we will need money to help them to live again, to find a house again. Even if the house is burned, then we will help them with the money to rebuild it. There is also people that they cannot work anymore because they don't have any transportation anymore. They don't have place to stay, to sleep, to where all the memory were. They don't have it anymore. So we have to help them to rebuild a new life. We speak about 225 houses who disappeared in the fire. And it's more hard for us because also our locals, some of them are burned too. So we have to help them. And we are in the same situation than these people. This is why the solidarity is so big.
1: As you say, people just had to literally walk out their houses just with each other and pets, I think, because they couldn't take anything with them. The fire was moving so quickly. What was the saddest story you've had there about people coming into you?
7: There is old people who have to leave the houses where they let all the souvenirs where they take time, they take years and decades to build the houses where they have family souvenir, and suddenly everything is burned and they have to sleep somewhere else, and for them it's devastating. And we know that maybe these people, they can refuse to continue to live more. You know what I mean? That they can let the life simply stop because they feel so desesperated. Like all their life is burned, you know, not just the houses, it's more than walls.
1: Yeah, it's an absolute tragedy. But thank you so much, Lise, for taking time out from that crucial work to speak to us. Really appreciate it. Thank you so much.
7: Thank you.
1: Let's take you to Washington. Lindsey Graham's funeral service is taking place right now at the National Cathedral. President Trump amongst those speaking in that event. That's going to happen any moment, we think. Following the service, Graham's body will be taken back to his native South Carolina, where he will be laid to rest. Let's go to CNN congressional correspondent Lauren Fox, who's there. We're looking at these images, Lauren. It says so much about the man when you look at the high level of the delegation there today.
8: Yeah, I mean, there are Republican senators who he served with for years. There are Democratic senators who traveled abroad with him on so many occasions. And of course, the president of the United States there, the president of Ukraine, Volodymyr Zelensky, as well as Israel, Bibi Netanyahu, in the audience there. And I think that that does really tell a story of the legacy that the senior senator from South Carolina possessed. And that was something that he wanted to be in the mix. He wanted to constantly be traveling. He wanted to make it clear that the U.S. deserved a place on the world stage, that the U.S. could not retreat from that role. And that was something that he made such a priority that after a really bitter primary race against President Trump in the primary in 2016, he ended up coming to a place where he and Donald Trump became very close friends. And he used that friendship as both a way to give the president advice and to make sure that the president understood his own worldview. And you can see that in the way that the U.S. has continued support for Ukraine and its war against Russia. You can see that as evidence in the U.S.'s continued conflict with Iran. And, you know, multiple lawmakers, whether they were Republicans or Democrats who I spoke to, said, you know, in some way, Senator Graham was a shadow Secretary of State. He rarely used a congressional recess to relax. He often was on a plane headed somewhere wherever he felt like the U.S. needed to continue building relationships. And there was this really remarkable story that Senator Richard Blumenthal told me about. He had worked with Graham to ensure aid for Ukraine, in which he said that in the morning of that now very public meeting between President Trump, Zelensky, and J.D. Vance, it did not go well in the White House, that they had met with Zelensky at Blair House, just a couple of steps from the White House, and given him some very clear advice that he needed to continue to be cool, calm, and collected in the meeting with Donald Trump. Senator Blumenthal said he then left the premises and watched on national television as that meeting collapsed in live time. And he said in that moment, the first thing he thought of was he needed to get Senator Graham on the phone because he was the only person he believed could fix that.
1: Okay. Lauren, appreciate it. Let's listen to the President of the United States speaking then at Lindsey Graham's funeral.

Thank you very much. Vice President Vance, members of the Cabinet, members of the House and Senate, distinguished guests, Darlene, and the entire Graham family. We love you all. Today we gather in the deepest gratitude and profoundest sorrow to honor a beloved friend, a devoted brother, a respected statesman, a giant of the United States Senate, and a true American original who left us much too soon. And that can only be the one and only Lindsey Graham. By the strength of his steadfast convictions, the force of his magnetic personality, and the goodness of his noble soul, Lindsey rose from a small town in rural South Carolina, a place he loved so much, to become a constant fixture of American politics at the highest level, and a force to be reckoned with all over the world. For more than 30 years, nothing of consequence happened in this capital without Lindsey Graham knowing about it. Nothing of significance happened anywhere in the world without Lindsey Graham having a view on it. And no bill became law in the most exceptional republic in human history without Lindsey Graham having a say in it. He was a man who gave America the full measure of his good and mighty heart until that heart itself just gave out. But even though Lindsey's life was cut short while he was still so full of vim and vigor, there can be no doubt that he lived absolutely to the fullest. He died doing the work he was born to do. He was truly a great politician, serving the country he loved to serve so deeply. He went out at the peak of his career, and the top of his game, as a legend that everyone of us, many of us here today, blessed to know him, and a friend that none of us will ever forget. There was truly nobody like Lindsey Graham. It was his hometown of Central South Carolina that Lindsey first learned the art of politics. His parents ran a bar and pool hall on Main Street, with a room in the back where the family spent and had to do. As Lindsey said, his father taught him, the key to being a successful bar owner is that you have to be funny enough that people will keep coming back, and that you have to be tough enough that you can stay in business and thrive. A very difficult combination. For his entire storied career, that's exactly who Lindsey Graham was. He was the first person to make you laugh and one of the last people that you've really ever wanted to fight. These were the traits that made him into one of the great figures in Senate history. Few like him. As a boy, Lindsey also learned his first lessons in diplomacy when the wife of one regular patron called the bar asking for her husband. She demanded to know, where is he? The man instructed Lindsey, tell her I'm not here. And young Lindsey nodded and said into the phone to the wife, he said to tell you that he's not here. That was Lindsey. When Lindsey was just 20 years old, he lost his mom to cancer. 15 months later, he lost his dad. Their deaths left his 13-year-old sister, Darlene, an orphan. But in God's mercy, she had her wonderful brother to take care of her. On top of it all, Lindsey became her guardian while still in college and helped raise her. He later said that for all his achievements, and he had many, his single proudest accomplishment in life was how well Darlene turned out. He had total respect and love for Darlene. Nothing could be more fitting than that woman who was Lindsey's proudest legacy now continues his legacy of service in the U.S. Senate, a place that he cherished. And I have no doubt that he's looking down today, beaming with pride at his
sister, Senator Darlene Graham. Thank you, Senator. Lindsay first stormed into Washington with the Republican Revolution of 1994, becoming the first Republican to win his House district in 120 years. That was Lindsay. In 2002, he ran for the Senate in what should have been a loss, and he swept to an easy victory. Lindsay quickly became a master at maneuvering in one of the world's great legislative bodies. He secured record funding for our military as a budget committee chairman. He delivered the largest investment in border security in history. And last year, he shepherded the passage of the largest tax cuts in American history, the Great Big Beautiful Bill. Had a lot of Lindsay goodies in there, too, I can tell you. And of course, he was also a great champion of the United States Supreme Court. His impassioned defense of a wonderful person, a great gentleman, Justice Kavanaugh, ended a disgraceful attack on this very good man and gave us one of the greatest moments the Senate has ever seen. It was a truly monumental moment in Senate history. I believe it was Lindsay's perhaps finest hour. But no matter how heated things got in Washington, virtually everyone, Republican or Democrat, liked Lindsay. Well, not everybody, but it sounds good. Not everybody. He was a tough cookie, okay? I have to veer from this for a second. He was a tough cookie, Darlene. But he was beautiful. But he was also ready with a joke and a gleam in his eye. After being lectured on the excruciating details of patent law by a fellow senator during a flight, Lindsay declared that he had discovered a new form of enhanced interrogation and torture for the Guantanamo Bay area. He said, "This is really bad stuff and boring." And while he was an incredibly hard worker, he was not exactly an early riser, as many of you know. When Senator Tim Scott, a great gentleman in his own right, I can tell you, invited him to prayer breakfast at 8:30 a.m., Lindsay told him, "Tim, if Jesus himself comes back before 10 a.m., I ain't going." Yet, while he was always quick to laugh, and no one ever doubted the gravity of his mission, above all, Lindsey Graham believed in a strong America. He wanted a strong America. He had unwavering faith in the righteousness of American power and prayer. And he was extremely hawkish. I will tell you, he never saw a war that he didn't like. Only his true friends would understand that, but he wanted it for the good of our country. He felt in his bones that our destiny is to win, and that his job was to do everything he could to ensure our enemies would lose. It was this conviction that led him to serve 33 years in uniform in the Air Force and Air Force Reserves and Air National Guard, even while he was in office. And it was this conviction that took him as a senator to almost every country on earth, confronting America's adversaries and standing up for America's friends. He had tremendous friendships all over the world. It's a testament to his towering impact that among those mourning him here today are leaders, presidents, prime ministers from all over the globe. They're sitting right here before you. Lindsay met countless world leaders, yet wherever he went, he was always the same Lindsey Graham. When he met Libyan dictator Muammar Gaddafi in a tent in the desert, he told him, "I expected something out of the Arabian Nights. This looks more like a Winnebago." That was not a good statement to make at the time. And when he met the Dalai Lama, Lindsay looked him straight in the eyes and said, "So, can you really levitate?" The Dalai Lama was not happy with that. But no matter how high he rose, he never forgot where he came from. There's probably not a single town in South Carolina where Lindsay did not help repair a bridge, expand a school, improve a hospital, or recover from a disaster. He was a force of nature, and I will miss him
greatly. As you remember, Lindsay and I did not exactly get off to the best of starts, running against each other. Back in 2016, Lindsay said something rather nasty on his flight to becoming the next president of the United States. So naturally, I did something that I shouldn't have done. I shared his personal cell phone number with the millions of people that happened to be watching that particular day as I made a speech, a very important speech. And I remember the number 202-228-0292, if anybody wants to give it a shot. His phone exploded. He said, I had that number for 20 years. His phone totally, I don't know what he did with it, but it exploded. That was the beginning of a friendship in a way. But it was Lindsay who had the last laugh, because while I blew up his phone all for one day, we became great friends, and Lindsay did not stop calling me for the next 10 years. It was not easy. I always cherish the memories of our golf games, and only because of his really, and I will say this memorial service, it's so hard to say, a memorial service for Lindsay, it's hard to say. But I'll admit that one time Lindsey Graham and Annika Sorensen actually beat me and Gary Player together. Can you believe that? Annika played very well that day, actually. But right to the end, Lindsey carried in his golf bag the putter that once belonged to his dad, and he carried it with him with class and with a ring that was so beautiful of his mother. And they were laying right at his bedside. The night he died, they were there. He had him with him at all times. From that pool hall where his parents raised him to the halls of the United States Senate, where he was respected and loved, the son of South Carolina became one of the most important men in the most important country on earth. In a city where politicians often become jaded and cynical, Lindsey Graham never lost the old-fashioned American idealism that brought him to the highest levels of government and life. He took his duty seriously without taking himself too seriously. He was unwavering in his principles, but always willing to listen. He always wanted to listen. And one thing about Lindsey that we all know, he never quit. You wanted him to quit, you waited for him to quit, but he would never quit. Above all, Lindsey Graham loved America and he believed in the American people. If you shared that view, you had a friend in Lindsey. If you didn't share it, there was no fiercer or more constant opponent. Our nation needs more men and women like that great person sitting, laying, wherever he may be. I think I know where he is, and I think he's up there. I think he's watching us. I'm pretty sure of it. Scripture tells us that blessed is the man who remains steadfast under trial, for when he has stood the test, he will receive the crown of life. For 71 years, Lindsey Graham was strong and steadfast. As a brother, a senator, a warrior, and a patriot, he withstood every last test, every single test that you can go through and every trial. And now he wears the crown of life in heaven, reunited with his parents and reunited with his Lord. I end by saying something very, very special. Lindsey, we love you. God bless you. We will always be with you. And you were very, very special. Thank you. Thank you very much.

very personal eulogy there coming from the President of the United States, Lindsey Graham's funeral, the late senator, an extraordinary lineup of cabinet members, the Prime Minister of Israel, the President of Ukraine, all there paying tribute to him as the President walks past his casket there. The President talked about the senator going out at the peak of his career, describing him as a legend. Truly no one like Lindsey Graham, said President Trump.

0: increase in energy. You can get Qualia online or at select retailers.
1: So we're going to return to our top story now. Diplomatic efforts today at the White House involving three world leaders. President Trump met with the Israeli Prime Minister Benjamin Netanyahu. They were expected to discuss the war in Iran and progress to end fighting in Lebanon, but it was a closed-door meeting. Separately, Trump met with Ukrainian President Volodymyr Zelensky, who is seeking to produce his own air defense systems. They were both in Washington for today's Lindsey Graham funeral. The senator was a leading voice for U.S. support of both Israel and Ukraine. For more on the meeting, particularly about Ukraine, though, let's join Evelyn Farkas. She's the executive director of the McCain Institute and a former U.S. Deputy Assistant Secretary of Defense for Russia, Ukraine and Eurasia. Thank you for joining us. I mean, it would have been great to have a camera in either of these meetings, right? When you think back particularly to that famous Zelensky, I mean, what do we call it? You know, that attack he received from the U.S. cabinet. But they do seem to be getting on better now, and the feedback we're getting from these meetings is positive.
2: Yeah, that's right, Max. I think, you know, Prime Minister Netanyahu probably didn't want cameras in the meeting because the difference between the United States and Israel on next steps right now, what to do, you know, to bring the Iran war to a close, is something that I don't think Prime Minister Netanyahu would have wanted highlighted in the public. On the other hand, I think President Zelensky might have been happy to have an open conversation out in the public with President Trump because he's never been stronger in the eyes of the U.S. president. And certainly Ukraine, as you know, to paraphrase President Trump, has a lot of cards.
1: Do you think President Trump has changed his view of Zelensky since he, I mean, we can't say Ukraine's winning, but they're certainly fighting back very effectively right now?
2: Right. I mean, Ukraine definitely seems to have the upper hand when it comes to momentum. And I'm not talking so much about what's going on the ground, you know, on the front line, but more to the point what Ukraine's doing with their long range drone strikes, taking out oil refineries, essentially cutting off logistics flow to Crimea.

0: Crimea, which is a base, a military base for all intents and purposes. And of course, Russia's economy is being strained by what Ukraine's doing and the sanctions, which are set now to get stronger in light of the sanctions legislation that Lindsey Graham championed that President Trump is likely to sign. So absolutely, Ukraine looks like it's on course to win. Russia looks weak, relatively speaking. And so President Trump, I don't know that he's changed his mind about Zelensky as a person, but certainly we know that he likes to back winners.
1: Yeah, and you know, when we're remembering Lindsey Graham, he was obviously came to blows with the president over Russia in the early days. He was very, I don't want to say anti-Russian, but very critical of the Russians, wasn't he? And he felt that the president wasn't being critical enough. And perhaps that's something that obviously Zelensky appreciates as well. With all of this in the president's mind, could there be a point at which he does get tougher with Russia?
0: It's possible. Look, yes, as you said, Lindsey Graham was side by side with John McCain when John McCain said that Putin is, you know, a KGB guy, you know, dressed up as the Russian president. They understood clearly what this government, what this Russia was all about. So I would say he was anti-Kremlin and anti-Putin. And I think President Trump could be persuaded to take a stance that's more friendly towards Ukraine. We also see some of the right-wing influencers, people like Laura Loomer, who's not a household name, but she's somebody who President Trump listens to. She went to Ukraine and she came back with an assessment that the United States and President Trump should support President Zelensky more wholeheartedly.
1: Okay. Evelyn Farkas, really appreciate you joining us today. It's been a fascinating day in Washington, hasn't it? We'll get the readouts, I'm sure, of the meetings later on as well. Thank you for joining us. We'll be back after

0: 7 Cash now to get a $100 gift card for a free quote.
1: Elon Musk has lost his trillionaire status. The founder and CEO of SpaceX has seen his net worth shrink by roughly $600 billion. And that's because SpaceX shares have sunk from their post-IPO peak. Meanwhile, investors are wondering if a merger with Tesla could be on the horizon. Matt Egan has more on what led up to SpaceX's declining stock value.
2: Look, it's just been a wild ride for Elon Musk and his net worth. And yes, SpaceX this summer. I mean, just 6 weeks ago, SpaceX was flying high, and that pushed up Elon Musk's net worth above $1.3 trillion. Yes, trillion with a T. Flash forward to today, and that net worth is now just above $700 billion. So as you noted, what that means, we're talking about paper losses exceeding $600 billion. I mean, these numbers are just absolutely incredible. Some context, a loss of $600 billion, that's basically what ExxonMobil is worth. And that is how much Elon Musk's fortune has taken a hit in just the past 6 weeks. So yes, this is all about SpaceX. It's the fact that the stock price is down by more than 30% from its close on the day it went public. It's down even more from the highs earlier last month. And so this is happening for a few different reasons, right? SpaceX, this was a record-setting IPO, and it really did award the company just astronomical valuations. And so now there is this reality check going on where some of the SpaceX skeptics, some of the bears here, they're concerned about just how much money the company has to spend to fund its business and how much borrowing they're going to have to do to get that cash. There's also concerns about the fact that some of those lockup restrictions that have prevented employees and insiders from selling, those restrictions lift starting next week. So that could put some more pressure on this company. And don't forget, I mean, they're getting caught up in this broader AI-related sell-off where we've seen a shares of a number of different technology, chip makers, other AI companies, they've all taken a significant hit in recent days and weeks. And that is what is happening to SpaceX as well. But look, we should note here that skeptics, they've been proven wrong over time and again by Elon Musk, right? He has beaten back those skeptics. He's proven them wrong. And there are some on Wall Street who do believe that SpaceX can turn this around. Similar to how Facebook started its life as a public company off on the wrong foot, right? And they had some significant losses as well before eventually getting back on track. I should just note as well that we obviously shouldn't feel too bad for Elon Musk because he is still the richest person on the planet by a long shot, right? His net worth, more than $700 billion. Some context, that is more than twice the number two person on the world's rich list. That's Larry Page, the Google co-founder. Elon Musk is worth way more than that.
1: Matt Egan reporting for us there. Now, Savannah Guthrie, host of NBC's Today Show, has posted a new emotional plea for information about her mother, Nancy, who was taken from her Arizona home in February. CNN's Jason Carroll has more.
3: It has been months since our mom was taken from us. Our family is in agony. We are in a nightmare that will not end. Nothing about our situation has changed.
4: A new heartfelt plea coming from Savannah Guthrie.
3: The world can be a cruel and unforgiving place, and I know that you have tried to do things the right way. So I'm asking you, begging you, to do the right thing now.
4: Guthrie posted the emotional message today on Instagram, the same platform the family has released many of its messages to the public ever since Nancy Guthrie, Savannah's mother, disappeared nearly 6 months ago. Days after her kidnapping, the family received its first ransom note, unknown publicly at the time, but revealed last week by crime journalist Brianna Whitney on the Crime Junkie podcast. That note to the Guthries said, "We have your mother, Nancy. She is safe but scared. She will be held for ransom, and once payment is received, she will be released unharmed." Whitney says the note referred to details about Guthrie's Arizona home, including a smartwatch in her bedroom and a damaged floodlight in the backyard to validate its authenticity.
5: I'm going to read you three more parts of this ransom note.
4: Whitney says the note also indicated Guthrie would be held for a maximum of 7 days and went on to say if the payment is not received by the last deadline, she will be killed. Your mother is aware of this, and her life is in your hands. You will not be able to contact me from here on out. There will be no negotiation. Do not play games. Law enforcement will not be able to help you. Just last month, CNN reported on the contents of another note that the Guthries received back in February. That note said Guthrie died shortly after the kidnapping. That according to law enforcement sources. Whitney said the author also wrote, "We never intended to hurt her," and that they were truly sorry. The last time the family reportedly saw Nancy Guthrie was about 9:45 p.m. on January 31st. That's when a family member dropped her off at her Tucson home after dinner. The 84-year-old was reported missing around noon the next day when she didn't show up at a friend's house to watch a church service online. On February 4th, the Guthrie family's first public plea.
3: On behalf of our family, we want to thank all of you for the prayers for our beloved mom, Nancy. We feel them, and we continue to believe that she feels them too. She is a devoted friend. She is full of kindness and knowledge. Talk to her and you'll see.
4: On February 10th, the FBI released doorbell camera footage showing what it described as a masked armed individual outside the home the morning she disappeared. Still, authorities have not publicly identified a suspect or a motive in the investigation. Now, 6 months later, another plea for closure.
3: I truly believe it is never too late to do the right thing. Help us bring this situation to an end.
4: Jason Carroll, CNN.
1: Thank you for watching tonight. I'll have more What We Know coming up in the next hour.
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1: Rescuers race to free people trapped in a Japanese mall. This is what we know. Japan's public broadcaster reporting at least four rescues from the rubble of the Aeon Mall. It is partially collapsed after a powerful earthquake rocked the southwestern island of Kyushu earlier. According to reports, several people have been killed and others are unaccounted for across the island. Hanako Montgomery has more now on the scale of the devastation.
2: A calm afternoon turned to chaos as a powerful earthquake and a series of aftershocks rattled the Japanese island of Kyushu on Tuesday. Buildings burned, this train overturned, a shrine wrecked, and a bridge collapsed. The full scale of the damage still being assessed around the epicenter in Japan's southern Kumamoto Prefecture. Inside the mangled wreckage of this partially collapsed shopping mall, several people were reported trapped after an explosion rocked the building following the quake, Japan's public broadcaster NHK said. A wall of the historic Kumamoto Castle, a top tourist attraction, was also seen crumbling as the quake struck. How can I put it? I felt as if my body was hovering midair, so for a moment I didn't realize it was an earthquake, this witness said. It was only when I saw it collapse that it dawned on me that it was an earthquake. The castle was previously damaged in the 2016 earthquakes, which killed nearly 300 people in Kumamoto and Oita prefectures. South of Kumamoto City, buildings and homes in Uki City and Yatsushiro City were also impacted. Thousands of homes were left without power, and multiple people were unaccounted for after this chimney collapsed at a paper factory in Yatsushiro City, NHK reported. Japan's meteorological agency warning residents in areas that felt the biggest tremors to be prepared for further strong quakes and landslides in the week ahead. Hanako Montgomery, CNN.
1: Let's speak to Joshua Makabuag. He's an urban search and rescue engineer and technician for the group Search and Rescue Assistance in Disasters. Thank you so much for joining us. We know you've had experience in Japan. Actually, we should say that many of the buildings did survive very effectively here, as they're designed to do, but there was this mall that was very badly hit. What do you understand happened here from, you know, a distance?
3: Sure. Well, from a distance, of course, it's very early to say exactly what's happened in this particular case. But what you can say with certainty is that, you know, Japan is a very prepared country in terms of earthquakes, disaster response, seismic engineering. The buildings are designed for these types of events. And you can see that here, where you have a significant magnitude of event and a significant earthquake that's happened. There's not that much damage. There's a few buildings that have been damaged, and there are some reports, etc. So in the majority of cases, then what Japanese engineering is very good for has done its purpose and rescued the buildings. There are some cases of damage, though, and these will be exceptions. And it's too early to say exactly what the cause is, but the Aeon Mall, for example, my understanding is from very early reports that the building had actually, I believe, been evacuated, or there was the earthquake, and then there was a period, and then there was a report of an explosion. And the image there of the facade of the building having been blown out does look like, in fact, an explosion of some kind.
1: We should point out that when we say explosion, the reports are there was a gas explosion. So these buildings contain, obviously, gas pipelines, and somehow they were triggered, causing, the collapse of that second floor. That's what we understand. Is that something you can plan to protect?
3: Oh, well, certainly. I mean, this won't be the only building in the affected area. It'll have an abundance of gas there. So obviously something has gone wrong here. And, you know, the combination of gas and regular earthquakes, which will be designed for to a higher standard in Japan, meaning that other buildings of similar risk obviously haven't had this kind of defect and this kind of challenge here. So something specific has gone wrong here, and that will be cause of investigation in the coming weeks and months, I'm sure. But of course, the initial focus for the hours right now is, as you saw in those images earlier, for the rescue and location of those that are still trapped inside. Both those that are, there will be some people that are injured, some people that will be looking to be rescued as well. And that's clearly the focus of those that are on the ground at the moment.
1: You spent time in Japan. I mean, what are the response protocols here? Because it's interesting to see, as you pointed out, many of the shoppers got out. It appears that many of the staff are the ones that were left behind.
3: Yes, exactly. So in terms of rescue protocol, and yes, time in Japan, I've visited Japan just following the 2011 Great East Japan earthquake and tsunami as part of the UK's earthquake engineering field investigation team. And that was obviously a very major event on the very opposite side of the country. And again, that's where you can see the strong earthquake engineering and the good disaster response of Japan in action. And in terms of disaster response, then that's what they'll be enacting here. So you asked about the protocol for rescue. Then, of course, for this type of event, this is different to the kind of international search and rescue that can happen in other types of disasters. In Japan, you're, of course, talking about the local emergency management authorities, in this case, the emergency services there, that are coordinating the responses. Their exact protocols, I wouldn't be able to say, but it would generally be along the same side sort of thing of they would have immediately recced the site and confirmed who is still in the building and who has been taken out of the building as far as possible. They will have eliminated services. Of course, there's concern about gas here, understandably. There'll be other services there, like electrics, water, etc. as well. Those will all need to be turned off immediately. And then they'll be conducting systematic searches of the building. And there are a number of ways that they can do that. They'll be sectorizing the building, understanding which parts have not been accessed, and then systematically going through those until they can close off all parts of the building and be certain that anyone is in there has been found. And that will, of course, include parts of the building that can be searched on foot, and then there are parts that would have collapsed, and those collapsed areas will have to go through, again, a very detailed search of moving over any kind of rubble piles within the building or on top of the building, and accessing any kind of voids or exploring any voids that they can find, accessing those voids until they can clear the entire building and be certain that they've found everybody that can be found.
1: Joshua Makabuag, I appreciate your thoughts on that devastation that we're seeing. You really get a sense of it, don't you, from those aerials? Thank you. Now, there is little relief in sight in France and Spain, where devastating wildfires have led to near apocalyptic scenes. Temperatures are expected to soar this week, and rain isn't in the forecast. The video here shows a firefighter battling the flames in southwestern France. Hundreds of thousands of people have been evacuated in both countries. In many cases, entire neighbourhoods have been reduced to ash and rubble. Nader Bashir is in Bordeaux, and there's an ominous moment tomorrow, Nader, isn't there, when temperatures are due to peak and we're talking at record levels, right?
4: That's right. We are expecting to see peak temperatures on Wednesday as the temperatures intensify, as the heat wave settles in, potentially nearing 40 degrees Celsius, soaring past 100 degrees Fahrenheit. And that is the key concern here, that those intense temperatures could lead to further fires spreading across this part of southwestern France, could intensify the wildfires that are already blazing through forests and land across this region. Now, we have seen firefighters and first responders working around the clock in this region to try to battle and contain the fires that are currently tearing through this particular Gironde region of southwestern France. And we have seen the impact firsthand. Just a little earlier today, we were on a brief tour with the firefighters as they were going through this particular region, and we saw firsthand the miles and miles of forest destroyed by the fires, blackened earth, these scorched trees, and of course homes as well that have been destroyed by the blaze. And what we've been hearing today from authorities is that they have seen at least 14 incidences of fires rekindling where they once had been contained. It is understood that those restarted fires have once again been contained, but again, there is a concern that we could see the situation once again tomorrow, and that will only exacerbate the current struggle that these first responders are facing. And for the residents of this region, that will also be a huge concern. We've already seen at least 200,000 people evacuated from this region, forced to flee their homes with no certainty as to when they'll be able to return home, whether their homes will still be standing when they do return. There has been some positive news today. We've been speaking to officials who have told us that at least three of the towns which had been told to evacuate have now been given the all clear. So around 60,000 residents have been given the green light to return home. But there are still 20 other towns and cities that are under that evacuation order, and that evacuation zone could continue to expand if the situation worsens. And of course, there are thousands of people working around the clock as part of this response effort. We're talking about 2,500 firefighters, 1,500 military personnel, as well as 1,200 police officers as well. And we've seen that presence on the ground. And I have to underscore, this really is a ghost town now. This is an area which would typically be very busy with holidaymakers, this entire region during the summer months. But it is a ghost town, populated solely by first responders at this current point in time, and there isn't any clarity on when exactly these fires will be brought under control.
1: Okay, Nada Bashir from France, thank you so much for bringing us that update. Let's bring in a spokesperson for the French Interior Ministry, Lieutenant Colonel Frederick Aro. He joins us actually from Armenia, where he's on a work trip, but obviously you're being updated constantly about the situation in France. I mean, I was speaking to a European researcher yesterday, and he said what's really notable about these European fires this year is that they're hitting France in a way that we haven't seen before. It feels like they're moving northwards, these fires.
5: Yes, that's really what we see since years now. But I would say that it's something never seen before of this size. Having this kind of fire in the north, northern than usual, and this size, this speed also, and this intensity.
1: In terms of the government response, it's a huge effort, isn't it? We're looking at these firefighters working there. How long can you keep this level of response up? Because we've heard that the fires could go on for months.
5: Yes, as long as it's needed. The organization in France is based on the local level. So you have the prefect, which is a kind of governor, in charge of all the security in the Gironde. So this prefect is in charge of the police, the firefighter services, and is managing the crisis and the fire. He's directing the operation with the on-site commander, which is a firefighter. And then all the upper level, the national capacities, are there on support. So all the helicopters, the planes, all the firefighters from all of France are on support, the military units we have for civil protection, and all the services, volunteers, and so on, as well as European support. We have some aerial capacities from all over Europe and some colleagues from the country around on the ground. So all these capacities are under the direction of the prefect in order to fight, to tackle this fire. And as long as it is needed to extinguish, then we'll organize the rotation with all these services, with all the fire to support.
1: Are you concerned that Bordeaux might be affected, the city?
5: So we stay aware of it. We stay aware to the direction of the wind, to the weather. We have done a lot of things in the forest to clear some area. We can see on the screen this work. A huge work has been done in order to stop the fire, or if not to stop, at least to reduce the intensity in order to be able to extinguish in this area and to avoid. This is our priority, to save the life of the people and then the environment and the houses, of course. So we have created all this very large line, clear line, all around the cities in order to avoid the fire to get in the suburb of Bordeaux.
1: Okay, Lieutenant Colonel Frederick Aro, appreciate you joining us today with an update on France. Thank you. Now, local charitable organisations say they've been inundated with generous support. Now they're asking for financial donations as well to help people to rebuild after the fires are over.
6: Point. In fact, we have everything. We have more than everything what we need in the material things. We have so much that we have to say to the people, no, we cannot take anything again. Even the place where the people are to sleep, have to say, no, please don't give us something else because there is too much things. There is too much generosity with material things. Now we need money. We need money to help the people after, to prepare the after when the fire will be stopped. Now, after this time, we will need money to help them to live again, to find a house again. Even if the house is burned, then we will help them with the money to rebuild it.
1: Okay, so right now, Washington as well, paying a final tribute to a powerful politician. You are looking at live pictures from the funeral service of Senator Lindsey Graham in Washington, the president there sitting and most of the cabinet. Graham served more than two decades in the Senate and was one of the leading voices on U.S. foreign policy. He died suddenly less than 3 weeks ago, only hours after returning home from a trip to Ukraine. Earlier today, Graham made his final visit to the U.S. Capitol, where many of his congressional colleagues gathered to say goodbye. The South Carolina senator was known for his willingness to work with Democrats to find compromises in an increasingly polarized Senate. Well, Lindsey Graham was also known as a Trump whisperer, someone who often swayed Mr. Trump during their forays around the golf course. The president remembered his friend just a short time ago.
7: He was the first person to make you laugh and one of the last people that you've really ever wanted to fight. These were the traits that made him into one of the great figures in Senate history. Few like him. As a boy, Lindsey also learned his first lessons in diplomacy when the wife of one regular patron called the bar asking for her husband. She demanded to know, where is he? The man instructed Lindsey, tell her I'm not here. And young Lindsey nodded and said into the phone to the wife, he said to tell you that he's not here. That was Lindsey.
1: Let's go to Lauren Fox, who's at the National Cathedral. It was a very personal speech, wasn't it, from the president? But you really got a sense of how the senator crossed so many lines, you know, between Ukraine, supporting Ukraine and Israel at the same time, but also how he did work with Democrats. And the president spoke previously, didn't he, about how the senator could always find him a Democrat. Quite an extraordinary figure in Washington.
8: Yeah, I think Senator Graham believed in the importance of relationships if you wanted to be effective in Washington. I think there were a lot of Democrats who wondered after how Senator Graham had campaigned in 2015 against Donald Trump in the Republican primary, how Graham could ever forge this close relationship with a man that he once really urged Republican voters to go out against and to banish from the Republican Party. And the belief from so many senators that I've talked to is that Lindsey Graham knew that if he wanted to impact Donald Trump, foreign policy, domestic policy that was important to him, he needed to make inroads with Donald Trump. And obviously, he did more than just have a working relationship with the Oval Office. He went on to have a very close personal relationship that was forged over games of golf, over late night phone calls. And Senator Graham once famously had his cell phone number released by President Donald Trump, which Trump talked about today. And then Trump joked he never got to live it down because after that, Senator Graham just continued to call him over the next decade. So it obviously was a relationship in which the two men were able to have this open dialogue on just a regular basis. And, you know, it did have some real indelible marks on Donald Trump's presidency. urgency, one of which, of course, is the ongoing conflict with Iran. Another, of course, the fact that he was always able to keep the relationship between Ukraine and the United States on the tracks, even though there were certainly moments, and about a year ago in the Oval Office was one of those moments in which it looked like the president and Zelensky may never have a working relationship again. Senator Graham made it his business to ensure that that relationship was repaired in reporting that I've done. And certainly it was the case that Senator Graham continued to have those relationships with Democrats, even at a time when in the United States Senate, it was not always clear that both sides were talking or communicating effectively. Senator Graham always had an open line of communication. Next.
1: Lauren Fox, appreciate it as that service continues in Washington. The Ukrainian President Volodymyr Zelensky is there, as is the Israeli Prime Minister Benjamin Netanyahu. They've been meeting separately as well with President Trump. It was the first time the US and Israeli leaders held talks since launching a war on Iran back in February. Mr. Netanyahu was expected to press for a tougher approach as his relationship with President Trump has become increasingly strained. The Ukrainian President Zelensky, meanwhile, is thanking Mr. Trump for what he called a good meeting. Ukraine wants more air defenses in the war against Russia, as well as help in advancing diplomatic efforts. The White House says both meetings were positive and productive. Kevin Litvak joins us from Washington, but you weren't allowed in, were you, Kevin? So quite generic comments coming out of those meetings, but we knew what both men wanted going in.
9: Yeah, and it was interesting. I think a year ago, if you had asked who was better positioned going into their Oval Office meeting today, Volodymyr Zelensky or Benjamin Netanyahu, you would have immediately said Benjamin Netanyahu. He has this affinity for Donald Trump. They are very close personally. They have known each other quite some time. And Volodymyr Zelensky had just come from that berating that he received in the Oval Office in February of last year. But, the role seems to have been reversed. Zelensky is on an upswing with the president, who sees Ukraine gaining some traction in their war there. That he sees Zelensky as having the front foot in a lot of ways, and also I think who has done a lot to repair what was a very sour relationship at the very beginning of this administration. Contrast that with Benjamin Netanyahu, who, in the view of a lot of Trump aides, did drag the president into this war with Iran. He would vehemently deny that, but you cannot deny that he did come to the White House in February of this year, sat in the Situation Room, told President Trump that the regime would fall very quickly in Tehran, that the ballistic missile program would be decimated, that they would be too weak to close the Strait of Hormuz. And now, 5.5 months later, none of that has come true. And the relationship is quite erratic. You know, there have been these expletive-laden phone calls between the president and the prime minister arguing about a strategy in the region. President Trump just today, hours before Netanyahu arrived, seemed to complain in a phone interview on Fox News that Netanyahu was out talking about the Iranians' nuclear program at Pickaxe Mountain in a way that he thought was better communicated in private. And so the roles seem to have been reversed. Now, both of these meetings seems to have gone fairly well. The White House saying that they were productive and positive. Netanyahu came out and said that it was the best meeting he'd ever had with President Trump. Now, what all of this means in practice, both for the Iran war and for the Ukraine war, we just don't know at this point, but nothing seems to have gone completely off the rails.
1: Okay, Kevin Litvak, thank you so much for that. Now, coming up, the world's richest man facing a major loss. Details ahead on why Elon Musk is no longer a trillionaire.

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2: Elon Musk has lost his trillionaire status. The founder and CEO of SpaceX has seen his net worth shrink by roughly $600 billion. That's because SpaceX shares have sunk from their post-IPO peak. Meanwhile, investors are wondering if a merger with Tesla could be on the horizon. What we want to know is, why are SpaceX shares slumping? Join me now, CNN's David Goldman. I guess all the AI-related stocks are pretty volatile right now.
3: You got it. Yeah. I mean, so what's $600 billion between friends, right? I mean, it's a significant decline, but he's still worth $700 billion. It's important to put that into context. And when you compare Elon Musk to other billionaires, he is still way ahead. Larry Page, the Google founder, just below him at $281 billion. Certainly Elon Musk still has a lot of wealth. But as you mentioned, SpaceX's IPO just not really off to the best start. You can see this kind of slide-like trajectory that the stock has taken. It's down around 30% from the IPO. But, you know, this is coming back just a little bit. Still, one of the worst performing IPOs in history to this date, Max. And I think that you hit the nail on the head. AI is the big thing here. SpaceX is spending $13 billion a year on AI, and just in the first quarter alone, $8 billion. Certainly, there is a lot on the line here, and you can see those losses starting to pile up, right? Almost the same loss, over $4 billion in the first quarter that it had in the previous year alone. And as investors broadly are getting nervous about AI, they're certainly taking a lot of that out on SpaceX.
2: Okay, David Goldman, thank you so much. As you say, what's a few hundred billion dollars? Still to come, a new problem for Boeing and its MAX jets. We'll explain why more than 400 seats may need to be reinstalled.
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1: Now to the latest of the Middle East. The pause in the fighting and the potential to restart ceasefire talks between the US and Iran pushing oil prices down today. The price of Brent crude, the global benchmark, dropping a further 5%. It's just a few days since Brent was trading above $100 a barrel. Prime Minister Netanyahu wants to keep the focus squarely on Iran, but hundreds of former Israeli military and security officials have written what they call a red alert letter to President Trump, urging him to press Israel on soaring violence by settlers in the middle in the West Bank. They said it's threatening to ignite the region, accusing some members of the Israeli government of orchestrating the chaos. A UN envoy warned the Security Council the situation has deteriorated in just the last few days after attacks on multiple Palestinian towns. The Palestinian ambassador says Israeli forces are enabling settler violence as part of a strategy to annex Palestinian land.
2: Israel is seeking escalation in the West Bank, whether to justify further repression, to facilitate annexation and displacement, or for electoral purposes. Yes, confronted with the prospects of losing the upcoming election, Netanyahu is seeking electoral gains on the blood of Palestinians and even Israelis.
1: All this happening as Israel's defense minister says he's ordered the military to take over another refugee camp in the West Bank, following deadly clashes between settlers, soldiers and Palestinians last week. Nick Robson is following developments in Jerusalem. It does feel as though we're in this new ongoing phase, Nick, in the violence there.
3: Yeah, I think there's certainly a perspective from the Palestinian side that while this government of Prime Minister Benjamin Netanyahu is sort of in its last 3 months in office, it wants to try to create some facts on the ground and is using situations that develop in the West Bank to expedite that. And that's certainly how this statement by the defense minister about a refugee camp in the West Bank, we don't know which one, is very likely to be one that's close to the area that Israeli Defense Forces closed off to search for what they were calling attackers and Palestinian terrorists following an incident on Friday. This particular refugee camp, if it is this one, has a population of about 20 to 25,000. So it's not an insignificant area. And when we think of refugee camps, this is not a sort of a tented diaspora. These are displaced Palestinians, displaced in 1948, displaced in 1967. And they live in houses in built-up communities and areas, and they've been there in some cases for generations. So what the defense minister is suggesting here is a significant movement of the Palestinian population there. Now, what we saw over the weekend on Friday, we went out after four Palestinians and two Israeli IDF officers had been killed in an incident which is still, it's hard to know precisely what happens. Both sides have counter accusations. A few settlers showed up in a village, Tal, then according to the villagers there, and then they said about a family, other villagers came out to support that family. Then the IDF arrived, who were armed with settlers who were armed, and then guns were involved. A gun got pulled away from one of the IDF, and that's how the situation developed. Now, the Prime Minister said this was the IDF trying to deal with Palestinian terrorists. The government here often describes these settlers who show up more commonly and more frequently than ever in Palestinian villages as not representative of settlers as a whole, just a few dozen. But that doesn't seem to reflect the sense of Palestinians. And what we saw in another Palestinian village close to that was the words revenge scrawled on the wall a few hours after that earlier attack. Revenge apparently, it was in Hebrew. It was by a group of settlers who'd come there, who burnt a carpentry shop, who burnt vehicles, who destroyed an ancient olive grove there. that ripple through the weekend, settlers showing up in a couple of Palestinian villages in the area, setting fire to mosques, the word revenge used again. So it's heated, it's emotive, it's caused the concern of the UN Secretary General. So the sort of expansion, if you will, of the ongoing military operation in this area, if that's where this refugee camp is certainly going to be viewed by Palestinians as an acceleration of an effort to drive them off the land. Their cultural icons, the mosques, a shrine we saw burned, their economy, their livelihoods. We saw several cases of olive groves being uprooted over the weekend. So there's a real sort of head of steam built over the weekend, but it's part of something that's been building and accelerating for a couple of years, and hence the growing international concern.
1: Okay, Nick Robertson in Jerusalem, appreciate that. Thank you so much. Now, in the final moments of trade on Wall Street, the Dow is bouncing back, the index rising by about 600 points after strong blue chip earnings. This are business breakouts. Iran's government wants Iranians to use less energy or face power cuts. Gas production taking a hit during the war with the United States. So a government spokesperson asked the public to conserve energy. Iran's energy ministry has already told Iranians to cut down on air conditioning use despite temperatures hitting 50 degrees Celsius in some regions. Johnson & Johnson has set aside $5.5 billion to settle claims that its talcum powder caused ovarian cancer. The company is facing thousands of lawsuits in the US, which J&J calls meritless. Scientific studies have been mixed over whether the talcum powder increases the risk of cancer. Apple will now let customers lease a new iPhone instead of buying it. Starting today, Apple is teaming up with the payment platform Klarna to let users take out a monthly contract for a new Apple gadget. It comes as electronic prices are rising and consumers are holding onto their devices for longer. A new problem for Boeing and its 737 MAX jets. The

0: of the roughly 69 seat rows on each of those airplanes. The FAA says that seat assemblies may not be fully locked into the tracks on the cabin floor. It's not necessarily a problem during normal operations, but the FAA says the issue can become dangerous during severe turbulence or an emergency landing when there are violent acceleration forces. The FAA warning puts it bluntly, saying seats could come loose and hurt those sitting in them, injure passengers nearby, and even block the aisle during an evacuation when seconds count. Boeing has not directly commented on this, but it did alert airlines to this potential problem back in December. The FAA proposal would simply make these inspections mandatory. United, American, Alaska, Southwest, and Allegiant all operate Boeing 737 MAX airplanes. The FAA is not grounding these airplanes, and this inspection is relatively straightforward. It doesn't require new parts, so it should not result in significant downtime for airlines or major flight disruptions for passengers, which is key during this peak of summer travel. This is a very different issue from the door plug blowout, but it again raises questions about whether basic assembly problems are being caught before these airplanes enter service. Pete Muntean, CNN, Washington.
1: And still to come, two in one day, why the state of Florida is carrying out two executions today.

0: Hardware and on Amazon with free shipping.
1: The U.S. state of Florida is today doing something that no EU nation would allow to happen, and Florida is actually doing it twice. So two convicted murderers are being put to death today in Florida, the first time in 60 years that Florida has done two executions in one day. The first lethal injection happened about 2 hours ago, the second scheduled for less than 3 hours from now. China, Iran, Saudi

0: Arabia and Yemen are the only nations who execute prisoners more often than the US does. The US is the only nation in the Western world that still regularly carries out judicial executions. For some additional perspective on all this, we welcome Robin Maher, the Executive Director of the Death Penalty Information Center. Thank you for joining us, Robin.
1: Thank you.
0: One of these cases, probably one of these death penalties, wouldn't actually be carried out under Florida law, as I understand it, if that trial was held today. Am I right?
1: That's absolutely right. I mean, Mr. Duckett was executed, as you said, just a couple of hours ago. His jury was non-unanimous, vote 8-4 to sentence him to death. But Mr. Ochehoni received a 7-5 jury verdict. He would not receive a death sentence today in any state in the country if his trial were held today. Right.
0: So this is because a sentence was passed. Is there a case for re-looking at those sentences when inevitably there's a long period of time before the death sentence is actually carried out?
1: Well, that's very true. And many of these men on Florida's death row have been there for a number of years. What's bewildering, I think, to everyone is why the sudden rush to execute. Governor DeSantis has the sole authority to set execution dates and decide who will be executed. There's no institutional check on his authority. Courts in other states ordinarily set those dates, but in Florida, it's Governor DeSantis. And this year he has scheduled the executions of 12 men. Mr. Ochehoni will be the 12th man executed this evening. Last year, Florida led the country in the number of executions nationally. It looks on pace to do the same again this year.
0: Is it your belief that if these sentences are to be carried out, they should be unanimous verdicts?
1: Well, only two states in the country currently permit unanimous sentences from juries. They require 12 out of 12 jurors to impose a death sentence. And that seems right to me because this, of course, is the most severe punishment that we can impose on an individual. Florida and Alabama both permit sentencing by non-unanimous juries. Florida has the lowest number in the country. Only 8 jurors are required to impose that death sentence. And there have been a number of changes in the law over the years. Some prisoners have challenged the non-unanimity. They've received new sentencing hearings. But for a variety of reasons, neither of these men were able to challenge their sentences in a different way. Mr. Duckett had unresolved DNA claims that were pending. He has always maintained his innocence. And sadly, he was executed before a court was able to meaningfully evaluate his innocence claims.
0: How often have these sentences been wrong? I'm just thinking of people that would, you know, if there is an element of doubt in a jury, obviously the fear is that someone dies, something that you can't take back. How often do we find miscarriages of justice in terms of death sentences?
1: Yeah, more often than we probably know. We know that there are at least 202 people, innocent people, because they have been exonerated by the courts. But there are many more who were wrongfully convicted or wrongfully sentenced to death, i.e. don't deserve the death sentence they were given. And those people have been executed. So we don't know exactly how many times we've gotten it wrong, but certainly hundreds of people did not deserve to be sentenced to death, many of whom, as I say, have already been executed.
0: Robin Maher, I know it's a very sensitive issue, but, you know, it's a moment of history, actually, in Florida today. Thank you for joining us. We'll be right back.
2: Yes, I actually won!
3: See this?

0: Visit LegacyBox.com.
1: Christopher Nolan's epic film, The Odyssey, may be a huge hit in theatres worldwide, but the film earns a thumbs down from one of the leading experts on Homer. Emily Wilson wrote the English language translation of The Odyssey that Christopher Nolan actually relied on to write his screenplay. She says the film lacks many of the big themes and emotional depth of Homer's poem. She spoke to CNN's Walter Isaacson about what makes this tale so lasting.
2: This is a poem that is drawing on very, very ancient pre-existing myth, but also engaging with its own society. People also love to have culture wars, and in some ways I want to try to celebrate. People are coming together over this movie and over this poem, even if they're coming together in ways that sometimes involve, in my opinion, pretty simplistic kinds of conversations. At least there's a common cultural ground for people to talk about. So I'm trying to, you know, turn my frown upside down about culture wars, but I do think quite a lot of it is really not based on a very serious reading of Homer. One of the many reasons why The Odyssey is having a moment in the 21st century is the fact that it is, the original poem is so much concerned with these questions about what does it mean to be a good host and what does it mean to be a good guest, that it explores both sides of these complex political social questions about immigration and about immigration law, immigration attitudes towards immigrants, attitudes towards the migrations of peoples from one place to another. Of course, it focuses on one man who is both a guest and a host. And The Odyssey is constantly reminding us that in most cases, people are not just one thing or the other. I think we tend in the more simplistic kinds of modern discourse to sort of imagine there are some people who are always the host and some people who are always the guest or the stranger. But of course, actually, I think the poem is more truthful than that insofar as it shows us how the same person can be both.
1: People are still buying tickets. France's men's football team has a new head coach. World Cup winner Zinedine Zidane will take over from longtime head coach Didier Deschamps. They had lifted the trophy together in 1998. Zidane is a French football legend who was superstar Kylian Mbappe's hero, in fact, growing up, but hasn't held a coaching job since leaving Real Madrid in 2021. Italy also turning to a familiar face to try to guide the team back to the FIFA Men's World Cup after failing to qualify for the last three tournaments. Roberto Mancini will return for a second time as national team coach. Now, an amazing beach rescue to tell you about in California. This video was taken in Santa Cruz. You can see the teenage lifeguard battling massive waves to rescue a young swimmer. Several bystanders try to help the lifeguard, getting pummeled by powerful waves themselves. Eventually, the lifeguard fall off the surf and was assisted by a fellow guard. They safely brought the boy back to shore. State Parks lifeguards say 34 rescues have been made in the same area since the start of last weekend. And finally tonight, an unticketed fan ran on the field at last night's Tigers-Orioles game in Detroit. A black squirrel made its way onto the field, lingered around for a while, then made a run for it towards the infield. Soon the entire grounds crew was on a mission to catch him. Eventually, one of the crew members threw a towel on the squirrel, telling him, "You're out." I'm Max Foster. That is what we know. Stay with CNN. We'll have more after the break.
3: A triple crown possibility.
4: Life insurance is a wonderful asset, but what happens when you no longer need it, or you can't afford it any longer?

0: and this is CNN.
1: Good day on the Dow, better than a 1% gain there. And I will say about 300 points away from the record close it had earlier this month. The S&P was also up. The Nasdaq pared back losses. Those are the markets, and these are the main events. Leaders from Washington around the world have been remembering the late Senator Lindsey Graham. We'll discuss what the death of the longtime foreign policy hawk means for the United States. Chip stocks fall sharply in the U.S. after sell-offs in Asia, and Boeing says its Air Force One project cost it $280 million in the last quarter. Live from New York, it's Tuesday, July 28th. I'm Paula Newton in for Richard Quest, and this is Quest Means Business.

0: And a very good evening to you. Right now, leaders are paying tribute to one of the most prominent senators in recent U.S. history. Lindsey Graham's funeral service in Washington is set to conclude shortly. The South Carolinian, the Republican, died on July 11th after suffering an aortic dissection. Graham was just 71 years old. A who's who of political figures paid tribute to him. That includes U.S. President Donald Trump, Vice President J.D. Vance, and lawmakers from both parties. Israeli Prime Minister Benjamin Netanyahu and Ukraine's President Zelensky were also in attendance. Vice President Vance remembered Graham for his work ethic. He said his former Senate colleague was impossible not to like. President Trump, meantime, highlighted the senator's legislative achievements, praising Graham for working until the very end.
1: He died doing the work he was born to do. He was truly a great politician, serving the country he loved to serve so deeply. He went out at the peak of his career, the top of his game, as a legend that every one of us, many of us here today, blessed to know him, and a friend that none of us will ever forget. There was truly nobody like Lindsey Graham.
0: Lauren Fox is in Washington for us. And Lauren, few people would dispute what the president said there, including those from the Democratic Party. You know, he left an indelible mark on U.S. foreign policy. And it is interesting how, even in a bipartisan way, he was recognized for that.
2: Absolutely. And it wasn't just foreign policy. It was the judiciary. It was domestic policy. It was pursuits for immigration reform. If there was a bipartisan negotiation, CODEL, effort to try to make a change and ensure that the U.S. was center stage in the world, Lindsey Graham wanted to be part of it. And that was something that his colleagues reminded me of time and time again when it came to dealing with the fact that they have suddenly lost a colleague that they believe without they would not have been able to accomplish so much, whether it was Ukraine aid, whether it was this Russian sanctions bill that the Senate is going to be voting on later today. All of that happened because of Senator Lindsey Graham. And I will tell you that some of the most reverence that I heard from lawmakers came from his Democratic colleagues in conversations that I've had with them over the last week. That included Senator Richard Blumenthal, who traveled extensively with Lindsey Graham to Ukraine in order to continue advocating for aid for that country. That was Senator Elizabeth Warren, who politically perhaps could not have been more different than Senator Graham, who told me about so many memories she had of trips with him to Ukraine, to Pakistan, to Afghanistan. So many lawmakers loved being within his orbit because, as Senator Warren put it to me, he was sort of his own Wikipedia. When you would be globetrotting with him, he knew every detail, every leader, every country's history, and he made it his business to educate his colleagues, not in a way where he was professorial or he believed he was above them, but because he was passionate about it, he was excited about it, and he wanted his colleagues to find that contagious. Every lawmaker that I asked who can replace Senator Lindsey Graham, their answer universally was no one. In fact, Senator Mark Kelly joked with me, it's not going to be one person, it might be two or three. So that gives you a sense of just the work ethic that he had and the fact that he was constantly on the road, constantly traveling. There weren't many recesses where he wasn't traveling to some far-flung place across the globe to make clear what the U.S. position was in a conflict there. So that is the memory and the legacy of Senator Lindsey Graham. And I should note that, you know, he also had such a legacy and impact on domestic policy as well. You know, people remember how strongly he defended Brett Kavanaugh during his confirmation hearing. We should also note that he was someone who, before that Brett Kavanaugh moment, had voted with Democrats to confirm two Supreme Court nominees that were nominated by President Barack Obama, Elena Kagan and Sonia Sotomayor. And he caught a lot of conservative flack for that. So someone who did cross the aisle at times, even when it might have been inconvenient for his political future. Paula.
0: Yes, certainly. As you say, and as you've outlined, remembered as a principled politician and a good friend by so many on both sides of the aisle. Lauren Fox for us at that ceremony. Really appreciate it. Now, Lindsey Graham often used his access to President Trump to shape U.S. policy in ways that few others could. Lawmakers from both parties say that made Graham uniquely influential on issues like Ukraine, Iran, and Russia sanctions. Republicans are grappling with the fact that there will be no replacing Graham. You just heard that from Lauren as well. When it comes to foreign policy, or as key here, a conduit to President Trump. Michael Froman is the president of the Council on Foreign Relations. He served as U.S. Trade Representative under President Obama as well, and he joins us now from Washington. I am wondering how you're reflecting on this afternoon, especially given where American foreign policy is now, because even allies are questioning U.S. values and the country's commitment to decades of that American doctrine. And I'm wondering, the senator saw all of this happening before his eyes, before his death. He was very clear-eyed about America's enemies, but also about the challenges about this new Trump doctrine.
3: Well, that's right. And I think while he was very close to President Trump, he did, as you say, try to influence him in a positive direction, whether it was support for Ukraine or international engagement more generally. He was also, of course, a very strong supporter of the attacks on Iran as well. He was, in many respects, a bridge between the two leaders who are here today, Netanyahu and Zelensky and Trump, in helping to build those relationships with them over the course of the last several years, and very much had a sense of the importance of U.S. engagement with the world, of alliances. He was always a strong presence, for example, at the Munich Security Conference, reassuring our European allies of the commitment of the United States to European security. And he'll be missed for his positive influence on the president in that regard.
0: Yeah, it will be quite a void. On Ukraine specifically, he was unable to persuade the president that the U.S. should go all in on Ukrainian support. I know things may have changed in the last few weeks, but this was the MAGA base, right? It likely remains unconvinced as well. You only have to look at that humiliating scene in the Oval Office last year. Graham did not come to Zelensky's defense, at least not publicly. We have heard that perhaps he did so behind the scenes. I'm wondering what that says in terms of the compromises that he knew had to be made. And did he have, much more, optimism for Ukraine in his last few days? He had just been there. It was his last foreign trip.
3: That's right. And I think over the course of the last several months, Ukraine has proven itself to be not only resilient in the face of Russia's attack, but to be able to go on the offensive, engage in deep strikes into Russian territory, push back on some territory that the Russians had occupied in Ukraine, and demonstrate to the president that they can be a winner. And the president likes winners. And so I think Senator Graham, perhaps behind the scenes, played a role in seeing that evolution from that terrible Oval Office meeting that you referred to the really quite warm embrace that Zelensky got today and most recently at the NATO summit as well. And so there's been a great evolution in that regard. Kind of the opposite evolution with regard to Netanyahu, who, of course, the president was very close to, very supportive of, and where that relationship is now quite strained.
0: When it comes, though, to foreign policy and trying to convince the president, President Trump, that alliances are beneficial, that's not the tack that he's taken in Iran. Is it true? Do you believe that the senator is irreplaceable? And that really perhaps has more to do with Republican politics, with MAGA politics, than it has to do with Senator Graham.
3: You know, I think within the Republican caucus, there are still a number of senators and members of the House who are very much committed to the NATO alliance, very supportive of Ukraine, and are doing what they can to influence the administration and to reassure our allies there and around the world that the U.S. remains very much committed to their security. As you said, there's had to be compromise given where the president and the administration has been, and this arrangement by which the U.S. sells weapons to Europe. Europe uses the frozen assets, the frozen Russian assets, to the interest on it to help buy those weapons and then provide them to Ukraine. It is a clever workaround for U.S. support for Ukraine rather than going directly to Congress for a very significant arms package. And the U.S. is still very much involved in Ukraine in providing intelligence support and other forms of support that only the U.S. can provide.
0: And if I ask you a question, you know, linking the senator's thinking on this, because he was trying to get that package of sanctions against Russia through both houses, where do you think that goes from here? And was he convinced that it would make a difference? Because, you know, as has been pointed out by you many times, sometimes the sanctions are not as effective as many think they will be.
3: Well, yes, it's very unclear. I mean, there's been several sanctions packages against Russians, individual Russians, Russian entities, and yet Russia's continued to manage its economy. It's under a lot of strain, although some of that strain is being alleviated, ironically, by the increase in oil prices caused by the closing of the Strait of Hormuz and the U.S. engagement with and the U.S. conflict with Iran. So right now, Russia is actually benefiting from our war with Iran in terms of higher oil prices, helping to subsidize their wartime economy. You know, I think this latest sanctions package, which the senator felt very strongly about, the Senate's going to vote on later today. There is momentum behind it. There are some difficult issues, including provisions that give the president more tariff authority, which Democrats are reluctant to grant him. But there does seem to be a great deal of momentum behind this right now. Maybe in honor of or in memory of the senator.
0: And we'll see where that goes. As I said, just one piece of the legacy for Senator Lindsey Graham. Michael Froman, thanks so much. Appreciate you being with us.
3: Thanks for having me.
0: Turning now to the business agenda, chip stocks extended their losses on Tuesday. Shares of both Samsung and SK Hynix took a nosedive in South Korea. Trading on the benchmark KOSPI index actually had to be halted for 20 minutes. On Wall Street, meantime, AMD and Micron got hammered, both 8% lower. Intel fell nearly 6%. NVIDIA posted a small gain. Now, chip stocks have been struggling after a huge run-up this year. The Philadelphia Semiconductor Index, you see it there, has fallen steadily since peaking in late June. David Goldman is with us from New York. David, good to see you. The worries have been menacing for chip stocks, briefly in correction territory. What are investors specifically worried about now that may linger? Because some people are suggesting maybe it's done now. Maybe investors are satisfied that these valuations are okay.
4: It's the spending. I mean, the JP Morgan report that came out just a couple days ago suggested that this industry could spend almost $1 trillion on data center buildouts this year. That is an incredible amount of money, and investors are waiting to see the return on that investment. And that's the big question, Paula, I think that a lot of traders are having is, you know, we've plowed so much money. We've had at one point that stock index that you were talking about that measures chips was up 105%. Now we're in bear market territory for that particular Philadelphia Semiconductor Index. The question is, well, is it going to pay off if we're going to put so much money into AI? Not if the technology is good, not if this is a worthwhile endeavor, but are we going to start to see those returns on the investment and when, if the cost is so high? $1 trillion is a lot of money to put into this. And I think that this is all kind of summed up in one incredible fact, which is that even though NVIDIA, as you mentioned, was up a little bit today, Apple has now surpassed NVIDIA and is the most valuable of all stocks on the market. And why is that? It's because Apple hasn't paid all of that money for AI. It hasn't invested all of that money. Investors are saying, well, wait a minute, maybe this is the company to bet the farm on. It's up almost 20% just in the past month alone, Paula.
0: Yeah, which is incredible for that kind of a stock, not exactly new to the scene. That $1 trillion, though, David, Elon Musk, no longer the $1 trillion man. SpaceX, I want to point out, was up today.
4: Yeah.
0: Is this more of a rational valuation? I'm wondering where people see it going from here. It is still under its IPO
5: off.
4: Yeah, I mean, maybe. It's only up about 2.5% today. I think that, you know, we shouldn't shed too many tears for Elon Musk. He's still by far the richest person in the world. He's worth over $700 billion, although that is $600 billion less than his peak valuation at almost $1.4 trillion. He's still worth $400 billion more than the next guy on the richest person list, which is Larry Page, the founder of Google. However, I think that the thing is that SpaceX has gotten caught up in all of this sour mood around AI. Remember, SpaceX has spent almost $13 billion last year alone on AI, and in the first quarter spent $8 billion on AI. So certainly investors are worried about the same thing. It's a lot of spending, and when are we going to start to see the return? Because SpaceX lost $5 billion last year, and in the first quarter it lost $4 billion. That's a lot of money.
0: Yeah, and it says SpaceX, but it is indeed an AI
4: company.
0: It's
4: not about rockets anymore, that's right.
0: That's what Elon Musk tells us. David Goldman, thanks so much. Appreciate it.
4: Thanks.
0: Now, Boeing posted wider than expected losses. For this quarter, it's delayed Air Force One jets are largely to blame. We'll discuss that next.
6: We are heating up. We are cooling down.

0: Visit legacybox.com.
1: Japan's NHK reports that rescuers say they've pulled four people from a partially collapsed shopping mall. This comes after a 6.8 magnitude earthquake hit the island of Kyushu. And NHK also reports that a 400-bed hospital there says it is now at full capacity. CNN's Hanako Montgomery has the latest.
2: A calm afternoon turned to chaos as a powerful earthquake and a series of aftershocks rattled the Japanese island of Kyushu on Tuesday. Buildings burned, this train overturned. A shrine wrecked and a bridge collapsed. The full scale of the damage still being assessed around the epicenter in Japan's southern Kumamoto Prefecture. Inside the mangled wreckage of this partially collapsed shopping mall, several people were reported trapped after an explosion rocked the building following the quake, Japan's public broadcaster NHK said. A wall of the historic Kumamoto Castle, a top tourist attraction, was also seen crumbling as the quake struck. How can I put it? I felt as if my body was hovering midair, so for a moment I didn't realize it was an earthquake, this witness said. It was only when I saw it collapse that it dawned on me that it was an earthquake. The castle was previously damaged in the 2016 earthquakes, which killed nearly 300 people in Kumamoto and Oita prefectures. South of Kumamoto City, buildings and homes in Uki City and Yatsushiro City were also impacted. Thousands of homes were left without power, and multiple people were unaccounted for after this chimney collapsed at a paper factory in Yatsushiro City, NHK reported. Japan's meteorological agency warning residents in areas that felt the biggest tremors to be prepared for further strong quakes and landslides in the week ahead. Hanako Montgomery, CNN.
1: Boeing took a $280 million hit last quarter because of its struggle to deliver new Air Force One jets. But overall, shares closed 4.7% higher on the latest earnings. Production of the 737 MAX is up, and so was the company's cash flow. The Air Force One program is another matter, though. The planes are 4 years behind schedule and more than $3 billion over budget. Boeing says it's adding significant resources to deliver the two jets by 2028. On top of that, U.S. officials say hundreds of 737 MAX jets may have had their seats installed incorrectly, and they're calling for inspection. CNN aviation analyst Mary Schiavo is with us now. Good to see you, Mary. I do want to get to Air Force One first. The losses, the holdup. Boeing has so struggled with this. Why?
3: Well, because the field keeps shifting. Every new threat, every new problem, every new way to attack communications, every new jamming function that has to be added has to be put on that plane. But there's an additional problem because everybody hears about government overruns on contracts and the government just keeps shoveling in money. Boeing, for the Air Force One replacement contracts, signed a fixed price contract. Now, that was a little different for a lot of government procurement programs. And the government did kick up the money that they put into the program a little while ago because the government made changes to the contract. But it was a little different to be signing a fixed price contract. And that is why Boeing is going to have to face the losses, which at this point may not be over. Some projections are that it might be 31 before the planes are delivered rather than 28, and that will be additional cost overruns.
1: And again, it's still working towards 2028 for those two jets alone. It'll be interesting to see, as you said, what we hear in future quarters about that. How about this FAA directive about the seats? I mean, you say this is more serious than many may think.
3: It is. Yeah, everybody says, oh, the seats are installed wrong. People think, well, they won't be comfortable, et cetera. No, the warnings that have come out with this are that in a hard landing or an emergency, the seats could detach. And that's a big deal because it's federal aviation regulation that the seats must withstand 16 Gs. That's 16 times the force of gravity in any kind of situation. And in emergencies and in accidents in the past, what has happened is the seats have collapsed or detached trapping people in the accident aircraft, trapping people in fires, et cetera. And again, by federal aviation regulation, an aircraft has to be able to be evacuated in 90 seconds. And that has saved countless lives. That really is life-saving. So by these seats not being able to be confirmed that they will perform and that they were installed correctly, they cannot know if they will withstand any kind of an emergency, bad turbulence, or an accident. And that's literally life-threatening.
1: This is really the workhorse for Boeing and for so many airlines around the world. I'm wondering how something like this was missed. Am I describing it correctly? And a reminder that
3: that's new, right?
1: Boeing CEO was brought in to make sure there aren't these quality control issues.
3: Well, that's exactly right. And there's some discrepancy about who discovered it. Some reports say Boeing discovered it and reported it back in December. But now the FAA is publishing this, what's called a notice of proposed rulemaking, making it have the full force and effect of a government regulation that these inspections and changes must take place. Now, the FAA has not put in a deadline. They're going to look to Boeing's own internal guidance as to how fast these planes need to be inspected and looked at. But in the U.S. fleet alone, it's somewhere between 423 to 453 planes. But that's just the U.S. Around the world, there are, 2,300 some of these planes. And international foreign aviation regulators usually follow the FAA. So we could look for Canada, the European Union, China, and others to put the same kind of inspection requirements on their fleets. And of course, most of these planes and these repairs, while they say it only takes 2 hours to inspect, they might have to replace some of the seats, that would be more. But that will be a cost in many cases. It has to be borne by Boeing because the planes are still so new. This affects 737 MAX 8, 9, and 8200 models, and those are the newer models.
1: Yeah, again, Boeing's problems continue, and this is just the latest. We will continue to catch up with them in the quarters to come and see if the seat issue affects them as well. Mary Scavel for us, thanks so much. Now, Donald Trump met with Israeli Prime Minister Benjamin Netanyahu at the White House today. A closer look at their recently strained relationship. That's what's ahead on Quest Means Business.
4: Our principle is that less is more.

This is CNN. Hello, I'm Paula Newton, and there's more Quest Means Business in a moment. When the fires raging in France and Spain are threatening people's livelihoods, we speak to the deputy managing director of a French winery. And Bernard Arnault had a sharp response to a Le Monde series examining his family and business. Before that, though, the headlines this hour. Japan's public broadcaster says at least four people have been rescued from the rubble of a shopping mall following a major earthquake on Tuesday. According to reports, several people were killed and others are missing. The 6.8 magnitude quake also knocked out power for tens of thousands of households. Weather conditions fueling the devastating wildfires in France and Spain are expected to worsen this week. Temperatures are expected to soar and rain is not in the forecast. Hundreds of thousands of people have been evacuated in both countries. In many cases, entire neighborhoods have been reduced to ash and rubble. Washington, D.C. is paying a final tribute to the late Senator Lindsey Graham. Donald Trump was among the speakers today at the funeral service for the powerful politician. Graham served more than two decades in the Senate and was one of the leading voices on U.S. foreign policy. He died suddenly less than 3 weeks ago, only hours after returning home from a trip to Ukraine.

0: So the White House says President Trump's meetings with Benjamin Netanyahu and Volodymyr Zelensky were, quote, positive and productive. Mr. Trump met with Israeli Prime Minister ahead of the funeral service for Senator Lindsey Graham. Now, their Paris relationship has appeared strained in recent weeks, but Mr. Netanyahu says today's meeting was, quote, one of the best conversations they've ever had. Earlier in the day, Mr. Trump met with Ukrainian President Mr. Zelensky, and he says they discussed Ukraine's access to Patriot missile interceptors and restarting diplomatic efforts to end the war in Ukraine. Aaron David Miller is a former State Department Middle East negotiator. He's now a senior fellow at the Carnegie Endowment for International Peace. He joins us now. David, good to see you. As you know, we're parse the legacy of Senator Graham, and he's been so involved in these two conflicts around the world now. Benjamin Netanyahu in town for the funeral. Netanyahu, in my opinion, needed that photo opportunity with Donald Trump to bolster his election prospects. He didn't get it, did he? I mean, his presidency may be able to release a still, but they did not open it to the press. Ah, there you go. We see it from the Israeli Prime Minister's office. There you go. Pretty predictable. But he didn't get the open press moment that he wanted. Do you think that he perhaps has more tension with the president than people realize?
1: Interesting question, but there were no pressers, no public events with either Zelensky and Netanyahu. The hours before the president eulogized a man, Lindsey Graham, who has championed a very robust U.S. policy toward Ukraine and an even more robust U.S. policy toward Israel. I mean, I hate to use the word propriety. In close proximity to the Trump administration, having worked and voted for Republicans and Democrats, you can consider it a partisan comment if you want. But my view is it would not have been appropriate. Pressers can go in any number of ways and usually don't have them when you have nothing to announce. They sometimes don't occur because there are fundamental differences. The meetings were really bad, or there's a concern somehow that they would go sideways. I think under the circumstances, given the nature of their relationship, this visit turned out about as well as Benjamin Netanyahu could have. And remember, it's not a one-off. His objective with Trump in the next 90 days, where he will face the most consequential election of his political career, which could involve his freedom. He's on trial for bribery, fraud, and breach of trust in a Jerusalem district court, right, for 5 years and running before three judges in Jerusalem. If he's if he loses power, he could be convicted or be forced into a plea agreement that would end his political career. So he needs Donald Trump to set up election headquarters in Washington and to basically campaign for him. Will Trump do it? He's avoided endorsing Netanyahu strenuously in the last several weeks. I don't know, but I think the prime minister comes and goes. It's not a loss. Could have been better, but with Trump and a presser, you never know. It could have been worse.
0: You make such a good point there. Before we let go of that issue, on Iran in general and the fact that Israel and the United States have had some tension, do you believe that really this is going... Donald Trump will call the shots from here on in, as he says he will.
1: Well, you don't need me. You're the star analyst here. I mean, you broke the code on Benjamin Netanyahu's main objective in the meeting, and now I think you broke the code on this one. Look, Trump is a senior partner. Netanyahu may have played a huge role in starting this war, but he is not going to play any kind of consequential role in ending it. And Trump has made that unmistakably clear. I would venture to say that it would be galactic foolishness on the part of the prime minister to lecture the president or press hard for a resumption of a war that the president wants to get out of. So what Netanyahu is hoping is that the supposed deal that the Omanis and the Gulf Arabs are cooking up, which the Iranians have not accepted, it's a deal that would open the straits on terms that Iran would accept, and terms that the administration would accept. I'm thinking that Netanyahu's hoping that that's going to crater, and that sooner or later, Trump will have no choice to return to military strikes. I mean, I hope that's not the case, mm-hmm. but I think that's what his That's what his play is.
0: Before I let you go, I will correct the record. I am no star analyst. In fact, you were looking at the person who said that Putin would never invade Ukraine, and here we are. That would be from looking at the whites of his eyes and his soul, apparently, when he first took office. But I do want to get your opinion on Zelensky himself, because despite his problems at home, he is in a stronger position here, isn't he?
1: I think so. I mean, whether I think it's no longer up for grabs that after we're in the fifth year of this war, that Ukraine has withstood and will continue to withstand Russian pressure. Putin is going to continue to try, but long-range drone strikes, activities in the Black Sea region, the fact that this administration is warming to some degree to Zelensky, co-producing Patriots, that may be in the works. That's a longer-term play. But I think despite the sort of musical chairs with respect to the commander of the Russian force of the Ukrainian forces and the minister of defense, I think Zelensky came and went. And yes, I think things are looking much better. And I would only point out that in almost 5 years, Putin has not broken Ukraine. In 5 months, we're now beginning the sixth month is today of this war. Trump has not broken Iran. And you got to wonder what Putin, having watched these great powers wrestle with these smaller ones, what President Xi is thinking about whether or not what he's witnessed in Ukraine and Iran advances his risk readiness on Taiwan or retards it.
0: Interesting. These two conflicts might be a measure of deterrence, besides the aggressive posture, some would say, that China has taken with their military exercises. Aaron David Miller, we covered a lot in 6 minutes. I really want to be covering peace treaties with you on both of those conflicts sometime soon. We'll continue to stay in touch. Appreciate it.
1: At some point, I'll interview you.
0: Take care. Now, parts of France and Spain are slowly getting relief after days of blazing wildfires, even as weather conditions are expected to worsen. Up next, how a French vineyard is preparing for the worst.

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2: To try to rein it in, Dash water bombers sweeping in from the sky to try and douse the flames that the fire trucks couldn't reach. Nearby at the local summer hotspot that is the Bassin d'Arcachon, pleasure boats have given way to Black Hawk helicopters brought in from the Czech Republic. Just some of the resources provided by European allies.
3: Given the scale, the response can only now be European and even international in the face of climate change and its consequences, amongst them major forest fires like these.
2: This is the Cap Ferret Peninsula. Its population grows in the summer tenfold, which means that when it was evacuated on Friday, 40,000 people had to flee along the single road that leads back to the mainland, leaving behind this eerily quiet holiday paradise and a huge economic shortfall. The peninsula's camping grounds now reminders of how quickly the fire brought a sudden end to so many summer holidays. Melissa Bell, CNN, the Cap Ferret.
4: And yet there are some local businesses that are only beginning to feel the impact. The vineyard Chateau Smith Haute Lafitte is making preparations if the wildfires head its way. Two of its tractors are on standby in case local firefighters need help. Ludovic Fradin is the deputy managing director at the Chateau, and he joins us now. I really want to thank you for your time on what must be some really tense days to come. Can you fill us in on what the situation is right now? Because we understand that not only is it going to get warmer, but perhaps there will be a change of wind direction as well.
5: Yes, that's correct. Actually, we face to a wind which is very turning around the fire and who create his own forecast inside the fire. So the fire is going up and down and coming back to the point where it's starting and coming back to Bordeaux and now progressing to Bordeaux at about entrance door Bordeaux, about more or less 20 kilometers.
4: It must be so worrying. That is not far away at all. What has been like for you, for everyone there in the region, for your business? I mean, this must be real anxiety, and I understand you're really on a trigger to evacuate.
5: Yeah, well, we are not yet evacuated, so we are waiting from the chief of the estates if we have to evacuate or not, but at the time being, there is no evacuation, so we prepare ourselves with our tank that we fill with water. It's an experience that we never underwent before. So we face a situation we don't have any background. So we try to secure a lot of things, including the people, the staff, of course, but it will be the much easier things to do, but as well as all the animals that we have inside the winery that we have to take care and see where we are going to move them. And some of them are big, like cows and llamas and things like that. So we try to set up a protocol just to be ready in case of evacuation, which is not yet active.
4: It is 10:44 p.m. right now. In terms of the evening and how it will pass overnight for you, how worried are you that given the wind and the temperatures that things could get worse when you wake up in the morning?
5: Temperature is going drier and drier and warmer this week. So we are worried about the fire and the progress of the fire, which is at the entrance door of Bordeaux. I saw HAPS today where the wind, they showcased the wind direction. So at the time being now, they just moved from north to south. So it pushed south the fire. So we doesn't have any, we doesn't get any effect with the smoke as well, or just a little bit. That's quite manageable. So, but it's something that you cannot forecast and you cannot see any plan because the wind obviously is turning around 360 degrees every day. So that's something very difficult to handle. But the things we have to do is to be ready and to be prepared to evacuate if it is necessary.

0: giving helps as well of the people on the fire. We have a nice hotel, which is named Les Sources de Caudalie. So we give them a lot of pastries and water and towels to the people who are on the fire. So we try our best as well with our tank of water that we are ready to use for the fire people. But at the time being, they ask us to don't move and to leave the professional, the firemen, to do their job to secure the area and see if they need it or not. So we are on hold, actually. It's a quite scary and very anxious situation, but we are ready to move if it is necessary and to try to save people, animals, and things like that.
1: It certainly seems like a lot of preparation has gone into this for what, you know, as you've said, incredibly historic and unimaginable conditions right there in that area of France. Mr. Fadim, we'll continue to check in with you, and we certainly hope the fire conditions improve.
0: We hope. I think that we have a lot of volunteers, but we saw as well that we have a lack of means because there is not enough plane, there is not enough helicopter, there is not enough volunteer of firearms as well, fire people. I mean, so it's a situation which is because we faced a very big, huge fire, which never happened before, as far as I know. Mm-hmm. And so we see that we have a lack of means and we need a lot of things to try to secure and to fight against this fire, because it's a fight, actually. It's a big fight.
1: It's a fight, yeah, a challenge ahead. Thanks again for being with us. Really appreciate it. Now, after the break, Bernard Arnault is clapping back after the French newspaper Le Monde implied there was a succession feud within LVMH. We'll explain.

0: increase in energy. You can get Qualia online or at select retailers.
1: Some investors are starting to question the high valuations of AI stocks, and it's poor timing as the industry spends billions to build out that infrastructure. These data centers rely heavily on critical minerals, and the U.S. is facing a shortage with China limiting the export of resources like silver. One company is recovering these critical minerals from solar panels at the end of their lifespan. We Recycle Solar breaks the panels down to collect their silver, aluminum, copper, and silicon. Adam Sagai is the company's founder and CEO, and he joins us now. Adam, thanks for being with us. Now, look, I've read about the process of recycling here. It's very intensive and in some cases money losing. So why do it?
2: Yep. Thank you for having me, Paula. Very excited to be here. Well, one of the things that drove us to do this was we saw a huge need, a gap within the U.S. supply chain. As you mentioned, with silver on the rise at approximately 70% increase in pricing, what we've noticed is the person that holds the stockpile of silver is China. They control about 70% of that supply chain. And as we saw in January, some of the policies that came out of Beijing directed the rest of the world to the rest of the world that they were not going to send this material off to other countries. So much so that even sulfuric acid was banned from export, which is critical in the mining sector. But as we look to mining and we look to the build out of this new technology that's growing and pacing much faster than we've expected, we're seeing a $1.9 billion market that's arriving, and the infrastructure to handle it doesn't exist yet. Well, as you know, the AI race and AI itself runs on silver. Without silver, there is no AI. And as we look at the consumption of silver in the world, in 2025, we saw that the US and China together consumed more than 50% of the global mining supply of silver in for data centers, rather. And so as you look at the sheer demand, the next question is, what will it require in the next 10 years? And we're looking at a 42,000 ton silver need that will need to happen. Now, as silver is a great conductive material, everything within that data center, from connection points, circuit boards, high-speed switches, they require this type of material. But if we look outside even AI, with solar, the health sector, defense, there's a lot more to it. And that is due to high industrial consumption, stagnant mine production, new foreign export restrictions, as we mentioned before.
1: Yeah. I hear you on the critical minerals. We don't have a lot of time, but I do want to get to this issue of the solar panels themselves, because I had learned through reading about your company that the earliest generations of these panels will be obsolete and you don't want them to be in landfills.
2: Absolutely. So as we're seeing 10% end up there, we also see an opportunity. There's about $2.4 billion of critical material in these panels. And as we look at the over close to 500 gigawatts of material that's been deployed in the U.S., there's 20 grams of silver in each panel. Now, luckily, the technology has advanced to a place where we can extract all of these materials in a small footprint without any subsidies, and addressing both issues, we can be the feedstock to this build-out for these data centers by extracting these critical materials right here in the U.S.
1: Understood. Okay, and we'll see how your company scales up, especially as these panels become obsolete. Adam, thanks so much. Appreciate you joining us. Now, the head of LVMH is a man of few words, but Bernard Arnault had a lot to say about a six-part profile published by Le Monde. Its reporters detailed everything from his political ties to his taste in classical music, to the prickly question of who in his family might succeed him. Arnault responded on X with a lengthy and sarcastic thank you note. Saskia Van Dorn picks up the story from there.
3: Ben Arnault is pushing back against reports of a bitter succession battle among his five children, insisting that his family is united. His comments have caused quite a stir here in France, partly because the chairman of LVMH is famously private and rarely speaks publicly about his family. But he broke that silence with a statement shared by LVMH in which he responded to a major Le Monde investigation into Arnault's influence and the future of the company. In a rare display of his trademark irony, Arnault mocked the idea of a family feud, writing, "With the Arnaults, apparently there is no discussion, only plotting, no deliberation, only rivalry. It's the stuff of novels." Arnault appears to be saying that the real life plot of the hit show Succession exists only in fiction, not inside the Arnault family. Now, the reason the speculation has been so intense is because this is not just a family story. It's about the future of one of the world's biggest luxury empires, whose brands include Louis Vuitton, Dior, and Tiffany. All five of Arnault's children hold senior roles within LVMH, fueling years of debate over who will eventually succeed the 77-year-old. And yet, Arnault insists there's no drama behind the scenes. He says his children run the group's brands and even call each other on Sundays. For now, Arnault has shown no sign of stepping aside, saying earlier this year that the question should be asked again in 7 or 8 years, when he reaches the company's age limit to be chairman and CEO. Saskia Van Dorn, CNN, Paris.
1: Taking a final look at the markets, the Dow gained 537 points, up 1%. The S&P eked out a slight gain, and the Nasdaq finished lower as chip stocks sold off, but it was off its lows. That is Quest Means Business. I'm Paula Newton. Lead with Jake Tapper starts now.

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1: Minute.
2: But they're very scared. But anyway, are you joining me in Sixers fandom now?
3: Yes, I'm a Sixers fan. Absolutely.
2: Well, it's tough to tell because you got that Orioles thing. But anyway. All right, Casey, we'll look for more tomorrow on the arena.
3: Have a great show.
2: Today marks 5 months since the start of Trump's war with Iran. Today. The lead starts right now. And remember, it was supposed to be a 4 to 6 week conflict, and it is still not settled 5 months later. So how will this end? A key player in Trump's year was at the White House today, Israeli Prime Minister Benjamin Netanyahu, as Trump's public comments directly contradict what we're hearing from the Iranian regime. And the race to find victims and survivors after today's 6.8 magnitude earthquake in Japan, people unaccounted for at a paper factory. And what we know about those trapped inside a shopping mall. Plus, a cyclosporin honeymoon disaster. Hear from a woman who somehow got that nasty stomach bug on the greatest holiday of her life. Talk about for better or for worse. Welcome to The Lead. I'm Jake Tapper. 5 months into this war with Iran, and what does President Trump have to show for it? Well, 61% of the American people disapprove, for one. 18 U.S. service members have been killed. More than 600 have been wounded. The Strait of Hormuz is largely closed. A toll on the U.S. munitions stockpile has taken place. And, of course, high gas prices at the pump. And while President Trump paused strikes this weekend after hitting Iran for 13 straight days, there is still no clear strategic advantage or plan to get out. Now, 5 months might be way too soon to declare this a quagmire, but it does not seem as though President Trump knows a clear way out of this. Oh, and that nuclear sites, those nuclear sites that Trump claimed that the U.S. obliterated last year, there are now satellite images showing Iran might be rebuilding them, including one called Pickaxe Mountain. All this culminating on the day that Israel's Prime Minister Benjamin Netanyahu met with President Trump at the White House for about an hour and a half. Hours before their meeting, Trump downplayed pressure to escalate the war with Iran, underscoring a strain in the U.S.-Israeli relationship. This is what Trump said when asked on Fox before the Oval Office meeting about reports of Netanyahu's plan to share intelligence about Iran rebuilding its nuclear program.
4: I don't need Bibi to tell me that. Bibi's telling me that because he wants me to stay involved. We know exactly what's going on. But no, I heard Bibi announce that. I said, why don't you just tell it to me? Why do you have to announce it to the world? I know exactly what's going on at Pickaxe. It's not a big problem. We took out their nuclear sites, and we'll have to take out Pickaxe if we don't make a deal. If we don't make a deal, we'll take it out very easily.
2: Trump also threatened again to destroy Iranian bridges and power plants if no deal is made.
4: They know I'm going to do that if they don't make a deal. The bridges are going to be gone. Literally in less than, I would say in 2 hours, most of the bridges, the major bridges will all be gone. And the power plants in one day. And, you know, if I can avoid doing that, I'd like to do that.
2: Iran and the U.S. may have stopped shooting at each other for now. As for any peace talks, however, those do not appear to be going anywhere. Joining us now is former U.S. Ambassador to Israel, Tom Nides, who served under President Biden. And we should note he is also the spouse of a CNN executive. Ambassador Nides, hours before meeting with Netanyahu, President Trump put down the Israeli Prime Minister's intelligence about Iran rebuilding its nuclear sites. He said Netanyahu wants him to stay involved with the Iran war. Do you see this as a sign that Trump is trying to find a political off-ramp, perhaps even blaming Netanyahu for pushing him into this war?
5: Well, first of all, Jake, thanks for having me. But I think, you know, the sad part about this for the Prime Minister, he's in a cul-de-sac. He can't get out, right? He's got, on one hand, he's got the Israeli people who are disappointed. They're still under an enormous amount of threat. They believe that the actions that were been taken over the last 5 months was going to lead to a peaceful resolution of the conflict, including, as he pointed out, potentially a regime change. On the other hand, he knows that President Trump wants the war to end. President Trump has been a great friend of the state of Israel, and he understands that President Trump wants this over. So does the Iranians. So we're in a very complicated place, and it's hard to imagine that 5 months ago, the Straits of Hormuz was actually open, and now we're fighting to reopen it. So again, the prime minister's got, and oh, by the way, the prime minister has an election coming up in October. The complications here are immense. At the end of the day, you know, I think all of us would like to have a peaceful resolution of this as quickly as possible.
2: Netanyahu described the meeting he had with Trump as one of the best conversations they've had. How much does Netanyahu need the U.S. to help fight Israel's battles?
5: 100%. I mean, we are the most important ally, the state of Israel. Obviously, the state of Israel has their own ability to defend themselves, and it's proven over and over again. But we are the most important ally to the state of Israel, which I am proud to be part of. But that said, at the end of the day, that comes with a price. And the price is obviously you're working with President Trump. And when President Trump is making decisions for good or for bad or for right or for wrong, the prime minister is going to have to listen to those decisions.
2: The war with Iran recently renewed fighting between Yemen's Tehran-backed Houthi rebels and Saudi Arabia. Shipping through the Bab al-Mandab Strait is now threatened, putting even more stress on the global economy. What are the risks if this truly becomes a whole new full-bore front to this U.S. war with Iran, except through proxies?
5: Well, listen, Jake, I think none of us want to see that happen. Listen, I think at the end of the day, you know, it reminds me as I hearken back, you know, a lot of people didn't like the JCPOA, the agreement that we and the Biden administration or the Obama administration were negotiating early on. But I bet you right now today, if the JCPOA was presented to Donald Trump as was written back then, I think everyone would be very pleased to sign it. And, you know, on the day of, you know, Lindsey Graham's, you know, funeral, listen, I had enormous respect for Senator Graham. I didn't agree with him on all things, but I had enormous respect. He was pushing. We were close to getting normalization with the Saudis and really creating a new paradigm in the region. Obviously, October 7th happened, and now we are where we are today. So a lot of the decisions were made, and my hope is that this will, at some point, I think President Trump wants to find an exit ramp here, that we get the Straits of Hormuz done, we can go after the nuclear, you know, the systems and get a diplomatic answer to what needs to be resolved here.
2: I have to ask you about a crisis in Israel, or in the West Bank, rather, that is just awful. Israel's now preparing a major military operation in the West Bank following a surge in violence. Two Israeli soldiers, four Palestinians were recently killed. There's settler violence against Palestinians. Yair Lapid, the Israeli opposition leader, former prime minister, he referred to it as Jewish terrorists. I asked him how he would handle it. Take a listen.
0: I would send 300 police officers and two battalions of Borders Patrol and deal with it.
2: Deal with the settlers.
0: With the settlers' violence. First of all, this is Jewish terror. This is a disgrace for Israel. And nobody understands why the government is not taking stronger measures.
2: Nobody understands why the government is not taking stronger measures. It seems to me that it's because Smotrich and Ben-Gvir are part of the Netanyahu cabinet. They are zealots. They are extremists. And Netanyahu wants to stay in power. Am I wrong?
5: It makes me ill that this is happening. When I was ambassador, I was the person who basically sanctioned the settlers and made sure that they would never get a visa to come to the United States. It is a sickening thing. We, those of us who support Israel, which I do, those of us who consider themselves a Zionist, which I do, it makes me sick to watch that happen. We need to stop it. The prime minister needs to stop it. Ben-Gvir and Smotrich, hopefully that they won't be around post-October, because this kind of behavior, we don't have a point for this. This is, you know, you can love Israel or disagree with Israel. This kind of behavior needs to stop, and we need to understand it does not make Israel safer. That's what I argue all the time. It does not make Israel safer, and it's not just the settler violence. It's many of the things that we're doing to the Palestinian people, including the economic issues that have been written extensively about. So, listen, this is a very complicated situation in the Middle East, but certainly no one should stand around and think what's going on with settler violence is any way, the appropriate action being taken.
2: Former U.S. Ambassador to Israel, Tom Nides, thank you so much for being here. Later on The Lead, was it intense talks? The side conversation spotted at Lindsey Graham's funeral today between Ukrainian President Volodymyr Zelensky and Israeli Prime Minister Benjamin Netanyahu, just hours after their separate meetings with President Trump. But first, money, power, and scandal on Capitol Hill, the new effort to expose sexual misconduct allegations against lawmakers and to raise the price that they'll have to pay for their dirty deeds. We're getting the details first here on The Lead.

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1: What you doing?
0: Oh, hey, Watson. 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

0: In our politics lead, a push to crack down on sexual misconduct on Capitol Hill. Calls for reform have intensified after a series of sex scandals rocked the halls of Congress this year. Two lawmakers from opposite sides of the aisle are teaming up. California Democrat Ro Khanna and Florida Republican Ana Paulina Luna have introduced legislation that would bar lawmakers and federal candidates from using campaign funds to fight or to settle sexual misconduct allegations. The bill follows reporting from Notice, the website Notice, that former Congressman Eric Swalwell, a Democrat from California, tried to use campaign accounts when he faced sexual misconduct allegations. We should note Swalwell denies all wrongdoing. Former Congressman Swalwell denies all wrongdoing. Let's get to the specifics of this new bill first here on The Lead. Congressman Ro Khanna is with me right now, along with activist Cheyenne Hunt, who played a central role in exposing the sexual misconduct allegations against Swalwell. Congressman, walk us through the legislation, what specifically it would prevent.
1: It's pretty simple. Right now, members of Congress, senators, federal candidates raise money from donors to pay for TV advertisements, to pay to get their name out or their platform out. But some people have been abusing this, using this money to actually hire investigators to go after people who have accused them of sexual assault or sexual abuse, or to pay for a legal defense to discourage people from coming and filing legitimate complaints against them. Now, every person is entitled to their defense, but they're not entitled to use donor money to do that or to intimidate survivors. And that's why this bill with Representative Luna would ban congressional funding or campaign funding to be used for that purpose.
0: And Cheyenne, this push comes after the website Notice reported that Swalwell used thousands of dollars from an old congressional campaign account, so donations, to pay legal bills and to hire a private investigator, a PI, to look into allegations and to, I guess, presumably follow some of the women who made allegations. And you say a lot of the women were forced back into hiding?
2: Yes, Jake. So it's really horrific. We worked with these incredibly courageous women to bring these allegations forward, but the battle doesn't stop there. The truth was out. Eric Swalwell was forced to resign, but as subsequent filings showed, he was using that money to pay not only for his criminal defense, but through that criminal defense lawyer, paying personal investigators to intimidate these women who bravely came forward to expose him. And that's exactly why we pushed to get this legislation introduced. And we're incredibly grateful to Congressman Khanna and Congresswoman Luna for doing this work.
0: And Congressman, your partner on this bill, Congresswoman Luna, called it a massive deterrent. Some might say that members of Congress generally do very well financially compared to the general public. Do you think forcing them to pay legal fees out of pocket or private investigator fees out of pocket will really deter the behavior, given the fact that there are a lot of millionaires on Capitol Hill?
1: I do. I mean, look, the reality is right now they're using this funding in total asymmetrical warfare. I mean, a survivor doesn't have funding. They're just using campaign funds to go after them. At least now they'll be like anyone else in America. If you get accused and of a serious sexual abuse, then you're entitled to a defense. You can pay for it with your own money, but you can't be using campaign funds. So it's not going to be a solve-all, but it's going to to end this impunity that members of Congress enjoy.
0: Right, or they could set up a legal defense fund if they want and have donations specifically designated for that. Cheyenne, other ideas to combat sexual misconduct on Capitol Hill are also circulating. House Speaker Johnson recently said he would support banning lawmakers on Capitol Hill from having any sexual relationships with any congressional staffers, not just their own staffers. You work closely with former staffers who say they have experienced misconduct on Capitol Hill. They have experienced, I guess, harassment or worse. What policies do they want to see put in place?
2: I mean, Congress is so far behind even the corporate world, right, where obviously they still have progress to make there, but there is no independent HR. There is no way to report that is not asking a body to police itself and for these members to police their friends or their staff to police their bosses. And none of that makes sense. So we're proud to also be working with the Democratic Women's Caucus that is now in partnership with the Republican Women's Caucus to bring forward a whole comprehensive package of reforms. And I think these have all been deeply influenced by many of the staffers that we've had the opportunity to interview and work with. And we're really proud to see that that legislation is going to be moving forward and that Speaker Johnson seems to be on board.
0: Congressman Khanna, no offense, but Congress doesn't seem particularly inclined as a body, and I've been covering it for decades, to ever want to police itself, to ever want to have accountability built into the system. Often Congress has a history of passing laws that apply to every single working situation in the country except for them. What makes you think you can get this passed into law?
1: A new generation on the Hill who are unafraid, who frankly will refuse to start working for members who have patterns or reputations of abuse and are willing to go public. And what Cheyenne did was incredible. It took a lot of courage for those survivors to come forward. And now you have empowered a lot of people on the Hill who were silenced before. And this new generation isn't going to put up with it. So I do believe that a reform is finally coming, not because of members of Congress like me who've been there 10 years. I mean, I care about the issue. It's because it's being pushed by these young staffers and the activists, and they deserve the credit.
0: All right, Congressman Ro Khanna, Cheyenne Hunt, thank you so much. Appreciate it. Next, when Cyclospora destroys a honeymoon, one new bride's horror story coming up.

0: This is CNN.
1: In our health lead, in sickness and in health, a Michigan bride says she ended up in the hospital during her honeymoon after contracting cyclosporiasis. Cyclosporiasis is, of course, a parasitic illness, which is at the center of this multi-state outbreak linked to iceberg lettuce, according to the CDC. The illness can cause weeks of strong, horrific intestinal pain and, yes, explosive diarrhea. Newlywed Gretchen Plus joins us now. Gretchen, first of all, how are you doing?
2: I'm doing much better. Thanks, Jake.
1: Do you have any idea what you ate that made you sick, and how soon afterward did you begin to feel ill?
2: It's been challenging to figure out exactly where I got it. I think that's sort of the problem for most people, is that it can take, you know, up to 2 weeks for symptoms to arise. I have a hunch it was either a bagged salad kit or lettuce on a sub sandwich, because it's shredded. It was pre-washed, so I didn't actually wash it myself. So that's where I'm assuming I got it.
1: You told People magazine that it felt like your intestines were really, really tight, like somebody was seizing them. We've covered this so much. We wanted to talk to you because we haven't talked to anybody that actually experienced it. Tell us more about what you experienced and whatever you're comfortable with.
2: Yeah, absolutely. The first couple days, the first onset was, you know, what everybody talks about, which is the explosive watery diarrhea, which is no fun, but it's really the symptoms that arise from that cause all of the stomach pain. So for instance, I was just becoming severely dehydrated. I had to drink a lot of electrolytes to just try to keep some hydration in my body. I was unable to eat anything for about 36 hours. Even small bites, I couldn't do it. So I didn't have an appetite. I was just constantly using the restroom. Once that diarrhea subsided is when the stomach pain really started. And it just felt like, you know, like I said, seizing, almost just like tightness, like contractions in your stomach. And a lot of that, I think, you know, might have been also from hunger, although I had no appetite. And that's about the time that I decided, you know, I should probably go to the hospital and see if I can get some sort of antibiotics or medication for this and get an IV so I can get hydrated and back on track.
1: Where were you during all this?
2: So the first symptoms I had were in the Badlands of South Dakota. We were actually camping and visiting some friends there. So it was pretty remote, and we had to drive a little over an hour to Rapid City.
1: Oof. And your husband didn't contract cyclosporiasis. Did you guys have different meals?
2: You know, we eat a lot of the same things, so I don't know if I just got the bad batch or if, you know, maybe it was the lunch sandwich that I had one day that he didn't have when we were at work. I know, you know, when I first started having the symptoms, he was obviously afraid that he was going to be next, but fortunately so far he's been fine.
1: Any plans for a honeymoon do-over? You know, maybe this time hold the lettuce?
2: I mean, we'd love to. We definitely missed out on a few days of activities. We kind of had to stay put in hotels just instead of moving on to camping, because we wanted to get up to Yellowstone and Glacier sooner to be able to camp and hike, which is what we really like to do. So we're open to redoing a honeymoon, you know, if anybody has some ideas for us.
1: Maybe somebody at Yellowstone wants to extend an invitation for a special deluxe honeymoon cabin. Gretchen, thanks so much.
2: Yeah, we'll accept a suite for sure.
1: Thanks so much for telling your story and putting a human face on this horrific epidemic that we've been covering for weeks and weeks. And congratulations, by the way.
2: Absolutely.
1: You were a beautiful bride.
2: Thank you very much.
1: Yeah. All right. Congratulations again. Coming up, a Catholic nun once detained may be out of ICE custody, but that is not stopping the Trump administration from trying to kick her out of the country. What happened when Sister Letty checked in with ICE today? That's next.
3: Hello.
0: Hello and welcome to World Sport from Atlanta. I'm Andy Scholes. Well, it's only been just over a week since the World Cup ended, but the news cycle hasn't slowed down a bit as countries look to pick up the pieces from their failed campaigns. Last week, Germany announced Jurgen Klopp as their new man to take charge. And on Tuesday, France unveiled Zinedine Zidane as his ambition to one day take over the national team finally comes true. The legendary midfielder returns to management for the first time since 2021 after a spell at Real Madrid that saw him lead the club to an unprecedented three straight Champions League titles. The 54-year-old will take over from Didier Deschamps after Le Blues suffered defeat to Spain in the semifinals at the World Cup 2 weeks ago. Now, Zidane helped lead his national team to its first ever World Cup trophy back in 1998, scoring twice in the final. He'll now look to emulate Deschamps by joining the exclusive club of people who have won the World Cup as both player and manager.
3: For me today, it's simply a continuation, in a way a dream. What I can tell you is that over the last 4 or 5 years since I stopped coaching Real Madrid, I received offers to take over clubs and I turned them all down for the French national team. Because for me, the French national team was the only thing I wanted to do. I will give everything I have to ensure that this team keeps winning. That's the only thing that drives me, being able to work for this French national team and helping it continue to win.
0: And joining us now from Paris is French football expert Jonathan Johnson. Jonathan, thank you so much for being with us. Now, the worst kept secret in football, you know, is now out, as we just talked about. Is it a concern at all for you that Zidane, he hasn't been coaching since leaving Real Madrid in May of 2021? Or do you think he's going to pick up right where he left off?
4: I think this is a really interesting question because I think it takes a lot to switch between club level and international level. And obviously, 5 years is a long time in football. And the level of success that Zidane had with Real Madrid also means that the expectations are set extremely high. But I think Zidane has been extremely clear for the last couple of years that he had his sights set on managing the French national team and only the French national team as his next gig. And I think obviously he had to wait for Didier Deschamps to step aside, which is going to be a difficult act to follow as well. But in terms of any sort of potential rustiness, I think Zidane has been in years of preparation for switching to a different type of management, something that's not going to be as day-to-day, which seemed to have burned him out the last couple of times with Real Madrid.
0: Yeah, and you know, there's always high expectations with the French national team. You know, and Zidane, he's won, you know, all there is at the club level. Can you see him translating that success to the international stage?
4: Well, I think all the ingredients are there. You just look at this summer's World Cup. France were the favourites for the title, obviously, all the way up until the semi-finals when they narrowly lost out to Spain. So I think that there is definitely an expectation that Zidane is the man who will come in and lead them on that sort of next step. They were never quite able to match up being world champions with being Euro champions under Didier Deschamps. That's something that Zidane will be seeking to rectify. Obviously, the first major international tournament for him as French coach will be the Euros. So he's got a couple of years to work towards the next World Cup. But it's something that I think is definitely now an expectation that France become this dynastic power. And the feeling is that Zinedine Zidane will be the French national team coach for multiple international tournaments, not just sort of one, you know, so barring a very unfortunate series of events that might see France eliminated early on or maybe not even reach a major international tournament at all. The expectation is we're looking towards the next decade or so, at least with Zidane in charge in the same way that Didier Deschamps was in charge for nearly 15 years.
0: Yeah. I mean, one of the main criticisms of Deschamps was, you know, he was maybe too conservative as a coach, given their talent at his disposal. You know, Zidane, he dealt with a lot of high profile stars at Real Madrid. Do you think there will be any issue on the national team, or you think he'll have a smooth transition dealing with all those stars?
4: I think he'll be very much in his element. Obviously, he knows some of the key players, notably Kylian Mbappe, who is very influential as France's all-time top scorer, but also the captain of this team at this moment in time. So I don't think there'll be too much of an issue there. I think Zidane is somebody who has the experience of working with attacking players in particular of the highest quality, but also knows what it takes to be an attacking player of the highest quality, given you know, how exceptional he was as a player. So I think that this is something that, you know, definitely will be, you know, Zidane will be in his element with this group of players. Now, the question is, can he strike the right balance, which has been difficult for Deschamps at times. There have been criticisms, you're right, that he hasn't let this team take the handbrake off. And when they have taken the handbrake off and they've been very free-flowing in terms of their attacking football, there's been criticism that they haven't been as pragmatic or as tight defensively. So it's been very difficult for Deschamps to win over the last couple of years. But the feeling is that Zinedine Zidane will bring a different type of approach, not necessarily throw caution to the wind, but will definitely look to exploit all of that attacking potential that France have had.
0: Yeah, Zidane's first game in charge will be away to Turkey in the Nations League. What do you expect in that one? What do you expect the squad to look like? Is Mbappe still going to be the centerpiece for him?
4: I think Mbappe will definitely still be the talisman of this team. I think it would be a very bold decision from Zidane if he was to take the captaincy away from Mbappe. I think, obviously, the form and fitness of players will dictate who's there. I think we'll probably see some fresh faces, maybe some surprise elements in the group. But I do think that there will be an element of continuity as well. I think it's established already who some of France's best and most influential players are. And I think it'll be interesting to see now who potentially grows in terms of their influence on this team, especially with Michael Olise really bursting onto the scene this World Cup with France.
0: All right, well, we will see how it goes with Zidane, now the man in charge for Le Bleu. Jonathan Johnson, thank you so much for joining us here on World Sport. All right, so France have their manager. Well, what about Italy? Fair to say it's been a chaotic few days for the Azzurri. We're going to dive into that drama next.
5: What does a promise mean?

0: to care.
1: Thank you.
2: All right, World Sport returns with another coaching story of an international giant while France get their hero, Zinedine Zidane, to become head coach. Four-time world champion Italy's head coaching search. It's been nothing short of chaotic. Days after former player Andrea Pirlo was set to take over the reins, it's now been announced that Roberto Mancini has agreed to become Italy's head coach. And with me now from Florence is Italy. In Florence, Italy, is Italian football expert and editor of Football Italia, Lorenzo Bettoni. Lorenzo, thank you so much for being here to help us go sort all this out. You know, just when you think Italian football can't get any more dramatic after missing out on yet another World Cup, we get this last week, which has been just a whirlwind to say the least. So, Lorenzo, for our viewers that, you know, haven't been following the chaos, can you fill us in on what has transpired that eventually led to the Mancini hiring?
3: Ciao, Andy. Well, as you said, it's been a few very chaotic days for Italian football because just 5 days ago, there were rumors and reports and Italy fans were dreaming of having Pep Guardiola coaching Italy national team alongside Paolo Maldini as a technical director. Now, from Thursday until today, all sorts of things happened because Pep Guardiola refused the offer from the Italian Federation. Maldini announced that there had been talks with Carlo Ancelotti as well, but those were not successful as well. And so his main candidate became Andrea Pirlo, former Sampdoria and Juventus coach, an Italian legend, as you all know. But then there was a political dispute around the name of Andrea Pirlo because he recently became the brand ambassador of a Russian betting company. So there was a lot of protest, especially on the political front, regarding the name of Andrea Pirlo. All this situation didn't just lead to Pirlo not getting the job, but also to Paolo Maldini resigning.

0: That is 100%, because Maldini was brought in 16 days ago, so barely 2 weeks ago, with the task of deciding on a long-term project alongside his advisor and former Milan teammate Leonardo, and appoint a new coach. There was put a lot of emphasis on the fact that Maldini would have been tasked with choosing the next coach for Italy national team. But then when this happened, and Ancelotti and Guardiola said no, as we said, and Pirlo was open to taking the job, there was this strong reaction from the political world. The issue there, however, is that Maldini and Leonardo felt that the scandal related to the Russian betting company was not the real reason why the Federation didn't want to appoint Pirlo, but the actual reason was that President Malagò and part of the Italian Federation were not convinced about Pirlo as a head coach because of his experience. And so the decision that Maldini took after a meeting with Malagò yesterday was to resign, because he felt that his autonomy in terms of decision making was no longer there. So he decided to resign because he thought that the whole mess regarding the Russian betting company was just an excuse that would limit his autonomy in terms of decision making. And now, I mean, the starting point was Maldini picking a coach. Now they've done the other way around. It's Malagò stepping up and deciding alone to hire a new coach, who is Roberto Mancini, and then they will hire a new technical director, which, according to the latest reports, should be Claudio Ranieri. So there's a lack of programming and there's a lack of clear communications between the two sides that basically led to Maldini's appointment only lasting 15 days.
1: Yeah, and you know, Lorenzo, I mean, the bottom line is, right, Italy wants to be back in the World Cup, right? And so is Mancini the right man to get that job done?
0: Well, technically, it failed already once in 2022 because we were eliminated against North Macedonia just after a few months after winning the Euros. I don't think there are concerns or doubts regarding Mancini's ability as a coach, because he's brought Italy to the highest level in football since winning the 2006 World Cup, winning the Euros. The main concern here is about what he did 3 years ago, so leaving Italy national team from one day to another to go and coach another national team for more money. Technically, it's a good appointment, but there is already a strong core of opposition to the Mancini appointment, even coming from some legendary figures in Italian football, such as Fabio Capello, who had an interview with Gazzetta dello Sport this morning, even before the Mancini news came out, saying that he should not be considered for the job because of his actions in the past. So technically, if you just look at the field, he is definitely one of the top names available. But given his experience and what he did in the past, there are issues on, there are question marks on whether he was the most appropriate name for the job.
1: Yeah, well, we'll see if it works out. I know 4 years from now, Italy fans certainly want to be enjoying the World Cup. But Lorenzo, thank you so much for all of your insight. All right, as the saying goes, records are meant to be broken, but should they be broken because of superior equipment? We debate next.
2: Did you know the air inside your home is five times more

0: Welcome back. Well, ever since Sebastian Salway set a new world record by completing the London Marathon in under 2 hours, the global running community has been debating the merits of so-called super shoes. So with thick cushioning and strengthened by carbon fiber, a pair of Adidas super shoes allowed Salway and two other athletes to run faster than they had ever run before. Now, other shoe manufacturers like Nike and Asics offer their own versions of the shoe. So, but what do these shoes feel like? And what do they do? Do they actually boost performance? Well, CNN creator Matias Grez got his feet into a pair to find out.
1: In the world of running, there's one item of footwear that's dominating the global conversation, so-called super shoes. In this bag is my first pair.
2: So I'm really excited to try these on. I've obviously seen the pro athletes wearing them at the major races like the recent London Marathon, but I've never got to try a pair on for myself. Nice colour, wow. They are so light. They're pushing me forward. They are so bouncy.
1: First worn at the 2016 Rio Olympics, super shoes are now a staple among elite distance athletes. At this year's London Marathon, they were also on the feet of the two men who broke the two-hour barrier for the first time, and the woman who set a new world record.
3: The shoe is very light, comfortable, and so supportive.
1: New Balance have given us this pair to try out. Nike, Adidas, Asics all make their own version of super shoes too, along with most major manufacturers.
4: Shoulder back. Nice relaxing arm movement, knees up to 90 degrees, engage your foot, okay? So we're gonna work through all the way up to our usual point via that palm tree.
1: I've joined this run club for a short evening jog around a park in Doha. I couldn't help but notice quite a few runners here are wearing super shoes.
2: Tell me a bit about your first time wearing them and what did you notice?
5: Yeah, of course I noticed this. Instantly, you know, the speeds. You sense a difference, you know what I mean? First time I wore it was kind of uncomfortable. I wasn't used to that feel. Yeah. Carbon plated, that's what makes it amazing. Mm. Mostly I use it for races, so it wouldn't be for daily runs or whatnot. I can't walk in them. After my race, I do take them off.
6: Straight away.
5: Yeah. But they're fast. They give you a good improvement, you know? You can see the difference between the regular run and when you're racing.
2: Have you noticed any change in the shoe tech that people are wearing?
4: So I've seen definitely an upward trend in using kind of the super shoe or the carbon plate shoe. You feel that bounce, but it's not... There are like shoes with cushioning where you feel like it kind of absorbs your energy.
2: Yes.
4: But this cushioning is kind of, you feel like it's a rebound, okay? Yeah. So you sense it when you go into your, especially your faster runs, you feel it more, not just physically, I think mentally as well. It kind of sharpens you a bit. You feel that different feeling is in the stride.
1: In April, I tried to run the average speed of the London Marathon winner who was wearing super shoes in my regular dumb shoes, as some people call them. It didn't end well. Liam James McManus is the head of podiatry at Sports Science Hospital Aspetar in Doha. He explained how the advantages of the new shoe tech work.
7: So traditionally speaking, if you've got a traditional shoe like this, you might be a heel striker. But when you wear a super shoe or a carbon plate shoe with a geometry like this, you're really going to transition from that heel strike to that mid to forefoot immediately. A bit of a warning, you've got to be prepared for that as well. From a body point of view and from a muscle point of view as well, you've got to be able to tolerate this. And that's where sometimes people fall short with their injuries.
2: One phrase that I've seen quite a lot recently is running economy. These super shoes say they save a certain amount of percent of running economy with every step. I think I kind of get what that means, but what exactly is running economy?
7: To be honest, it depends who you are and what level you're kind of practicing at. But yeah, if you've got this high stack carbon plate and geometry here, you're going to be a little bit more efficient, aren't you? So the research suggests maybe 4%, 3%, all the way up to 7%, depending on what you're actually, what level you're kind of practicing at.
8: You have expanded the horizon
6: of human potential. You have done what many believed could not be done.
2: The question I was left asking is how much shoe development is too much? And as several sports have outlawed certain models of super shoes for exceeding sole size and stiffness regulations, are we at risk of blurring athletic achievement with advancements in tech? Back at the Run Club, it was time for a few laps to see how they felt in action.
8: The difference is incredible. But one thing I did notice was having to change my running style. As soon as I changed that to landing more on the front of my foot or the ball of my foot, I noticed how much more of a difference the super shoes made, kind of springing me forward. But all in all, successful first run with the super shoes, I think, but I think I'm gonna need a bit more training to complete a marathon.
0: I think I need some super shoes, right? All right, speaking of running, no shoes, no shirt, no problem for this little guy in Detroit.

0: All right, we're back in Detroit where a black squirrel just completely took over the Tigers-Orioles game on Monday. In the bottom of the sixth, this guy showed up out there in the outfield, ventured around for a while, but after the top of the seventh, the entire grounds crew was out there on a mission to get it. Look at that. Even Leody Tavares, Orioles outfielder, tried to scoop up the guy and send him flying. Eventually, one grounds crew guy was able to throw a towel on him and scoop him up. And they took him off the field. The crowd there was booing, though, because they were all cheering for the squirrel, as they should be. The squirrel was just trying to watch himself some baseball. All right, but that's going to do it for myself and the team from World Sport. Thank you so much for joining us. Connect the World will be back after a short break.
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0: Cyrus, and this is CNN.
1: Hello and welcome to our viewers joining us from all around the world. I'm Jim Sciutto in Washington, and you're watching The Brief.

0: Just ahead this hour, a flurry of diplomacy. President Donald Trump meets with two world leaders involved in two different wars, both with uncertain outcomes. Plus, the urgent search to find people still trapped in Japan after a powerful earthquake causes multiple buildings to collapse. And 5 months on, we remember the victims of a U.S. strike on an Iranian school, where many questions remain unanswered by the U.S. Well, it was a day of diplomacy for President Trump. He had back-to-back meetings with the leaders of Ukraine and Israel as two wars he promised to end quickly, in fact, drag on. Ukrainian President Volodymyr Zelensky says he discussed Kyiv's need for more air defense missiles and restarting failed diplomatic efforts to end the war with Russia. This was Israeli Prime Minister Benjamin Netanyahu's first visit to the White House since the war with Iran began in February. His relationship with the U.S. president visibly strained as the conflict continues with no clear path to victory or peace.
1: I have just finished an excellent meeting with President Trump. When I say excellent, it's not just lip service. It was a conversation of full partnership, of mutual support, with an understanding of the shared goal to ensure that Iran will not have nuclear weapons and also other goals. It was one of the best conversations I've had with the President of the United States, our friend, Donald Trump.
0: Afterwards, the three leaders attended the late Senator Lindsey Graham's funeral service at the National Cathedral. The longtime Republican senator was an influential voice on U.S. foreign policy with strong support for both Ukraine and Israel.
2: He was the first person to make you laugh and one of the last people that you've really ever wanted to fight. These were the traits that made him into one of the great figures in Senate history. Few like him.
0: Joining me now is Kevin Liptak. And Kevin, is it clear to you from conversations with the White House what substantial progress or promises or deliverables came out of these meetings with Zelensky and Netanyahu?
3: I don't think there were any, to be honest. And, these were, in a lot of ways, sort of touch-base meetings. They were scheduled on the side of Lindsey Graham's funeral. And so I don't think the expectations were enormous going in, at least for the Americans. You know, for the Israelis and for the Ukrainians, I do think that they were looking to get in front of President Trump to try and advance some of their own sort of interests in terms of the wars that each of them have on their plates. But it is interesting. You know, I think if you asked a year ago, which of these leaders was coming in to the Oval Office in better standing with President Trump, clearly you would have said Benjamin Netanyahu. They have a long affinity. They've known each other for quite some time. And Zelensky had been just coming off of that horrible Oval Office meeting that he had at the very beginning of President Trump's term. In reality, the positions were switched this time around. Zelensky has sort of come into President Trump's orbit with a new degree of respect. President Trump has said that he looks at the Ukrainians' gains on the battlefield very positively. He's seen what they've done in terms of drone technology, for example, and has been quite impressed. And so Zelensky coming in on the front foot. Netanyahu, on the other hand, coming in at a moment when President Trump's irritation, I think, with the Israeli leader is really kind of flaring. Remember, the last time he was at the White House was a couple weeks before the Iran war began. They sat in the Situation Room, not the Oval Office. Netanyahu told the president that the regime would fall very quickly, that the ballistic missiles could be destroyed, and that Iran would be so weakened that they would be unable to close the Strait of Hormuz. Of course, none of that happened, and it has created a degree of resentment, I think, on the part of the president and the part of his team. And you saw that flaring even before Netanyahu arrived, when President Trump was frustrated in an interview on Fox News that Netanyahu was out talking about a pickaxe mountain instead of talking about it privately and saying that Netanyahu, quote, just wants me to stay involved. Now, afterwards, things seemed to be positive, but the White House, the Ukrainians, the Israelis all saying that these meetings were very, very positive. But what that actually portends for these various wars and for President Trump's attempts to bring them all to a close, really not clear at all.
0: Much progress remains to be made. Kevin Liptak, thanks so much. Well, an Israeli official called the prime minister's meeting with President Trump very positive. Earlier, Israel's defense minister said the U.S. has been preventing the country from striking Iranian energy infrastructure over concerns about the economic costs of such strikes. Iran is threatening to block ships from countries or companies that use frozen Iranian assets to block them from passing through the Strait of Hormuz. This comes after President Trump said that any damage to ships or cargo would be paid for using Iranian funds held by the U.S. Joining me now is former U.S. Ambassador to Israel, Daniel Shapiro. He's a distinguished fellow at the Atlantic Council. Good to have you.
4: Good to be with you, Jim.
0: So at the start of the war, the U.S. and Iran were very much in lockstep. They went into this war together. Now that relationship appears strange. President Trump publicly criticized Netanyahu, saying he wants to convince him to stay in the war. You say Trump is conflicted. Tell us why.
4: He really has two totally incompatible goals. One is to get the Strait of Hormuz reopened, to restore calm to energy markets, to get gas prices under control before the midterms, now less than 100 days away. On the other hand, he says he wants to ensure Iran never has a nuclear weapon, and he's willing to go as far as to use major military operations again against sites like Pickaxe Mountain and other nuclear sites. But if he were to follow that path, Iran would certainly not agree to the terms of a closure of a reopening of the Strait of Hormuz. So he has to kind of choose which path he's on. And now he has Netanyahu coming, and Netanyahu very clearly prefers the second path. Netanyahu wants to go back into major military operations with Israel participating to hit both nuclear targets and energy targets. And so Trump is caught on his own dilemma, and maybe with divergent political interests as well as strategic interests from what the Israeli leader brings.
0: Israel, of course, has a vote here as well, and Israel considers any path to a bomb or really just a nuclear program in Iran as an existential threat. When I was in Israel and speaking to Israeli officials in the midst of the war, they made quite clear that the war would not be a victory unless the program was done. I mean, if the U.S. pieces out of this war prior to that, does Israel continue military action on its own?
4: At the moment, it's clear that Israel can't act and won't act without a green light from President Trump. So at least they need to wait until he makes his decision. It's very hard to imagine if President Trump announces a deal has been reached and the Strait of Hormuz is open and therefore military operations are suspended, that Israel is just going to go off on its own and continue its own campaign. Maybe at some later time with some very specific targeted strikes, one could imagine it. But I think he really holds the cards on that decision. Yeah. You know, last June, when Israel and the United States together struck Iranian nuclear facilities in a very short, targeted, limited campaign, it seemed to be something that had set the program back so far that both sides could live with it for at least some period of time. And then this February came the decision to go back and try to re-obliterate something that they'd said was obliterated. It feels like they can't ever quite get to the point of feeling like it's completely removed until this regime falls. But a regime change war is going to require ground forces, an invasion, something that nobody's prepared to do.
0: Not even clear that that would have a clear outcome. Of course, there are elections coming up in Israel in October. You have written a piece arguing that repairing Israel's standing here in the U.S., where support for Israel is waning, and among lawmakers as well, Democrat and Republican, that Israel requires a new leader, not named Netanyahu. Why?
4: Every poll shows, and votes in Congress show, that Israel's standing has reached kind of an all-time low. Lots of people are upset about the war in Gaza and the civilian casualties among Palestinians there, even after the terrible October 7th attacks. People sometimes hold long-standing grudges against Netanyahu because of his opposition to President Obama's nuclear deal. Others oppose this Iran war and that he helped convince President Trump to do it. Others want to stop funding Israel's military. So Israel's standing is very, very low, and Netanyahu is so associated with all of those reasons, all of those controversies, that it's almost impossible to imagine arresting and reversing that decline in Israel's standing if he's the face of Israel. If somebody that Americans don't know as well isn't so associated with all those historical controversies and maybe try some new policies to try to get the region a little bit more under control comes in, I think there's a chance to start to work to repair that damage.
0: But the fact is that, you know, some of these are not policies unique to Netanyahu, right? I mean, the approach to, for instance, Hezbollah. I mean, of course, a new leader could take a different tactical turn there. But is a leadership change going to do it? Because it does seem that there is a public questioning of U.S. support for Israel more broadly. Why? It's a why question you hear. Right. Why are our interests truly aligned?
4: There are different interests, mm-hmm. and there's a reevaluation of those interests for sure. I do think there's still a strong U.S. interest in Israel's security and its ability to defend itself against enemies who want to destroy it and also are enemies of the United States. But it's true, not a change of leadership. A change of leadership doesn't automatically fix everything, but it's the first step. Right. It's the first step. Now, I do think some of the alternative leaders running against Netanyahu would take a different approach in the West Bank, for example. Mm-hmm. They would work to shut down the wave of Jewish terrorism against mm-hmm. Palestinian civilians in the West Bank. They'd work with the Palestinian Authority, transferring the funds it's due and try to help facilitate its involvement, not just there, but also in advancing President Trump's 20-point plan for Gaza, which Netanyahu mostly finds reasons to oppose and obstacles to throw up. So it's the beginning of a different attitude and a different change, and maybe some Americans who are currently soured on Israel would take another look, but it's not the end of the story either.
0: Right. Ambassador Daniel Shapiro, appreciate you joining the program.
4: Thanks, Jim.
0: Well, to the other president and the other war on Donald Trump's agenda today, he met, of course, with Ukraine's president, Volodymyr Zelensky, at the Oval Office earlier. As we mentioned, the pair discussed licenses for Ukrainian production of Patriot missile interceptors. The two leaders also discussed ways to perhaps revive diplomacy to end Russia's ongoing invasion. You were looking at images here of the destruction in Kharkiv and eastern Ukraine, where one person was killed, a dozen wounded, in yet another Russian strike over the weekend. Just hours before that White House meeting, Kyiv then launched hundreds of drones towards the Moscow region. Kara Rudick is a member of the Ukrainian Parliament and leader of the Holos Party. She joins me now from Kyiv. Thanks so much for taking the time.
5: Hello, Jim, and thank you so much for having me.
0: What are your expectations of Zelensky's meeting with Trump? Do you expect him to leave Washington with any new U.S. commitments for help?
5: The main expectations are that this so much expected production of Patriot missile systems will continue and will be happening in Europe, in Ukraine, moving forward. As of right now, we know that Russia produces twice as many ballistic missiles than the United States are producing the interceptors for them. So even if we were the only one contenders for all the Patriot missile systems that the United States is producing, we would still not get enough. This is why this is so essential that the production of the interceptors for ballistics is expanded. It's expanded within the United States, but also outside. And it is really absolutely critical for Ukraine, our future, our ability to survive yet another day, to have this strategic plan going. And this is why if there is only one step being achieved right now, it's still a massive step in our chances to survive.
0: Let me ask you this, though, because given the shortage of interceptors in Ukraine, here in the U.S., and the long production time, Russia's firing a lot of missiles. I don't have to tell you that. You're sitting in Kyiv, which is often the target of those missiles. Russia is firing missiles deliberately now, increasing the pace because they know that you're short of missiles. So how does Ukraine manage in the meantime, before it's able to manufacture its own?
5: We are working closely with all of our partners, desperately trying to find some leftovers and some saved stockpiles of the Patriot missile systems. But we are very open that we simply do not have enough to take down Russian missiles that are coming our way. And this is why, Jim, we see the massive destructions over the last couple of months in Kyiv and other cities, because it is a huge problem for us to be able to take down the ballistic missiles that are coming our way. And yes, the deal with President Trump is a strategic one. It wouldn't happen overnight, but it is much better to know that at some point we will be protected than just hoping for nothing. No. And this is why it is so critical that every single day is being used to speed up this production.
0: As you know, President Trump's support for Ukraine has been up and down, and he consistently shifts statements on who he favors, whether that's Ukraine or Russia. More recently, Trump allies, among them Chris Ruddy, a close Trump friend, has said that what's truly changed for Trump is that he sees Ukraine winning now, and Trump likes a winner, and therefore he's more positive towards Ukraine. Do you think that's a lasting change in your view, and is that one that Ukraine can rely on?
5: It is very hard to predict anything with President Trump, but we only can do what we can, and it is doing our best in supporting our army and those amazing operations that President Zelensky was able to show to President Trump, trying to change his mind that the only thing that Russia can offer to President Trump right now is to be some sort of negotiator. Ukraine can offer him and the United States to be winners, because we definitely know that with the right support, with the right amount of weapons and supplies, we can win this war. With the right amount of pressure to Russia, they can be pushed away from our territories. And we are showing the world, we are showing President Trump that Russia is not invincible, and we are able to overdeliver on any promises that were made beforehand. While Russia, whatever Putin told President Trump in Alaska, definitely failed at all of his attempts. So the only path that we see forward, and that implies that President Trump's support will continue, is bite by piece, hitting Russia where it hurts, and showing the world that the bet on Ukraine actually wins.
0: Kira Rudick, thanks so much for joining. And as always, when I speak to you from Kyiv, given Kyiv remains a target, I wish you a safe and quiet evening.
5: Thank you, Jim, and glory to Ukraine.
0: Well, it is a little after 7 a.m. in Japan, where rescue teams have been working through the night trying to find survivors from a powerful earthquake. The disaster downed bridges, sparked fires, and destroyed this shopping mall, killing two people. A blast at the mall may have been triggered by a gas leak. Japanese broadcaster NHK says at least six people have been saved from the rubble. It is feared more are trapped inside. Nine people are missing at a paper factory, while a 400-bed hospital is said to be operating at full capacity, treating the injured. Japan's defense forces have been mobilized for rescue and relief efforts. The prime minister says they are doing all they can.
6: Power outages have occurred in some areas. I ask everyone to take action to protect themselves, including evacuating to a safe location, while also taking precautions against heat stroke. The Takaichi administration will do our utmost. We will respond with the full force of the government, prioritizing human lives above all else.
0: 10 years ago, remarkably, the same region suffered a series of devastating quakes, killing 275 people. Hanako Montgomery has the latest details.
7: A calm afternoon turned to chaos as a powerful earthquake and a series of aftershocks rattled the Japanese island of Kyushu on Tuesday. Buildings burned, this train overturned, a shrine wrecked, and a bridge collapsed. The full scale of the damage still being assessed around the epicenter in Japan's southern Kumamoto Prefecture. Inside the mangled wreckage of this partially collapsed shopping mall, several people were reported trapped after an explosion rocked the building following the quake, Japan's public broadcaster NHK said. A wall of the historic Kumamoto Castle, a top tourist attraction, was also seen crumbling as the quake struck. How can I put it? I felt as if my body was hovering midair, so for a moment I didn't realize it was an earthquake, this witness said. It was only when I saw it collapse that it dawned on me that it was an earthquake. The castle was previously damaged in the 2016 earthquakes, which killed nearly 300 people in Kumamoto and Oita prefectures. South of Kumamoto City, buildings and homes in Uki City and Yatsushiro City were also impacted. Thousands of homes were left without power, and multiple people were unaccounted for after this chimney collapsed at a paper factory in Yatsushiro City, NHK reported. Japan's meteorological agency warning residents in areas that felt the biggest tremors to be prepared for further strong quakes and landslides in the week ahead. Hanako Montgomery, CNN.
0: Still ahead, the chips are down for global chip stocks. The semiconductor sell-off triggering trading halts in Asia today. We'll tell you why coming up.
8: The most critical thing, and more than anything, is to keep your eyes open and keep listening. I want people who get into that

0: Welcome back. In today's business breakout, a mixed day on Wall Street. The Dow rallied 1% on strong earnings and lower oil prices, with Brent crude falling 5%. Weakness in the NASDAQ, however, with chip stocks selling off once again. Micron, Intel, AMD, and SanDisk, just a few of the semiconductor names that closed sharply lower. The chip rout began in Asia with South Korea's KOSPI falling more than 10%, trading there temporarily paused to halt the plunge. Shares of two chip makers in that index, Samsung and SK Hynix, closed more than 13% lower. The sell-off comes as investors brace for quarterly results from major tech firms, beginning with Microsoft and Meta on Wednesday. Investors laser-focused on the amount of money these companies are spending on chips and other hardware for their continuing AI build-outs. Joining me now, Paul LaMonica, senior markets writer at Barron's. Paul, good to have you.
1: Thank you.
0: So this has been the enduring question for some weeks and months now, right? Is the spend going to pay off, right, as they build out these massive centers and buy all these chips? Right now, the market seems to be, well, at least asking that question, right? I mean, is this a lasting repricing or just a correction?
1: I think there are a couple of considerable concerns here, Jim. One, you alluded to Microsoft and Meta. They'll be reporting earnings tomorrow after the closing bell. Amazon also reporting later this week. And we saw with Alphabet's numbers last week, there are clearly worries that those companies, the so-called hyperscalers, are spending so much that it's going to hurt profits in the near term, even if there is this ultimate big payoff from all this AI spending. But what you're also having now is that there are worries about cheaper Chinese chip AI technology potentially coming out. And that's the reason why the KOSPI got slammed and SK Hynix and Samsung were hurt, is there are worries that those two chip companies, as well as Micron here in the US, could get significantly hurt by these cheaper products that would hurt their profit margins.
0: There's a bigger picture question there, right, in this broader AI race, in that the question is, maybe China doesn't have to win right at the high end, but for many or most companies, they don't need the high end product, right? Is that the idea? And therefore, China could do a lot of business in something short of the AAA product, if that's the right way to describe it.
1: Exactly. I think that is a great way to put it. It's reminiscent of the fears that rattled tech stocks not that long ago when China's DeepSeek, the AI model that no one at the time really thought was as advanced as, say, OpenAI's ChatGPT or Claude from Anthropic, and maybe newer models from Elon Musk's X with Grok, as well as Alphabet's Google's Gemini. But you're right, for some companies, some smaller businesses, they may not need the best high-end blue chip AI. They may need affordable AI. And if Chinese companies can provide that to these businesses around the world, not just the US, that will hurt the potential profit margins for all of the companies that are selling the more expensive AI models, the more expensive AI chips. So there is that concern that premium products may not necessarily win the day.
0: It's not the only concern, right, in this general AI space. I mean, there's concern about private lending, right? And there's also just basic concern about whether all this stuff, all the investment will pay off on the bottom line. When you speak to market analysts, do they fear a bubble, right? Do they fear like a major bubble pop? Or they think the market is basically pricing this stuff right, and you might have some corrections, but there's not going to be a kind of pets.com moment for the AI market.
1: Exactly. I mean, I think that is a legitimate worry for those of us who are old enough to remember pets.com and the spectacular 2000.com collapse. That is something that is in the back of people's minds. Are companies like OpenAI, the Netscape, if you will, if not necessarily the pets.com of 2026, but maybe a company that the valuation is way too high for what it is eventually going to mature into. And remember, OpenAI still not yet public, Anthropic not yet public. So there's a lot of time for investors to change their minds about what they think about the future of AI that could hurt those companies when they eventually go public.
0: All right, final question. Fed is out with its policy statement tomorrow. Of course, the interest rate matters for AI firms, but it matters for a lot of folks. I mean, is there any doubt that they're going to stay fairly tight with their policy, given inflation concerns?
1: Yeah, it's fascinating because the Fed is still expected to keep rates steady, but there is a significant number of people who think that Kevin Warsh, the new Fed chair, might push the FOMC to hike interest rates because of those inflation fears. The market is still adjusting to Kevin Warsh and his communication style. It's a lot different from Jerome Powell. Powell didn't seem to like to surprise Wall Street. I don't think Warsh has that concern as much. He's keeping everyone on their toes, and that may lead to more volatility in the days to come.
0: Well, and he might disappoint someone in the White House, too, given his past public positions on interest rates. Paul LaMonica, thanks so much for joining.
1: Thank you.
0: Checking some of today's other business headlines now. Coca-Cola shares rose 5% today after reporting better than expected results. Coke reports the World Cup helped boost demand for its drinks. It also says the divisive hydration breaks during this year's World Cup tournament created new advertising opportunities that helped drive sales. Maybe that's what those breaks were about. Apple has announced a new partnership with fintech firm Klarna that will allow customers to lease Apple products instead of buying them. Under the new plan, customers will be able to lease iPhones for just under $18 a month. The program comes as the price of iPhones rises due to the higher cost of components like memory chips. Aerospace giant Boeing posted a wider than expected second quarter loss today as the cost of its Air Force One program skyrockets. Boeing says the price tag for building a new presidential plane rose an additional $280 million in the second quarter as it rushes to meet a 2028 delivery date. It says cost overruns have now surpassed $3 billion. Coming up next, it was the attack that shocked the world right as the war with Iran began. 5 months on, CNN revisits the circumstances around the deadly U.S. strike on an Iranian elementary school.

0: Buenos Aires, and this is CNN.
1: Welcome back to The Brief. I'm Jim Sciutto, and here are the international headlines we're watching today. Japan's public broadcaster says six people have been rescued from the rubble of a shopping mall. The mall partially collapsed after a powerful earthquake rocked the country's southern Kumamoto prefecture. At least two people have been killed. Many others remain unaccounted for. Washington, D.C. has been paying a final tribute to Senator Lindsey Graham. Donald Trump was among the speakers today at the senator's funeral service. He served more than two decades in the Senate, was one of the leading voices on U.S. foreign policy. He died suddenly, less than 3 weeks ago, only hours after returning home from a trip to Ukraine. The White House says President Trump's separate meetings with Israeli Prime Minister Benjamin Netanyahu and Ukraine's Volodymyr Zelensky were, quote, positive and productive. Netanyahu says his meeting was, quote, one of the best conversations the two leaders have ever had. The Ukrainian president says he discussed air defenses for Ukraine with President Trump and the possibility of restarting diplomatic efforts to end Russia's ongoing invasion of Ukraine. And this is just into CNN. The U.S. military says that Iran launched ballistic missiles towards U.S. bases in the Middle East. The U.S. military says it intercepted those missiles. Earlier this month, an Iranian ballistic missile and a drone attack killed multiple U.S. soldiers in Jordan. This comes, of course, after President Trump paused U.S. military strikes on Iran. 5 months ago today, when the Iran war started, a U.S. strike hit an Iranian elementary school. The Trump administration has been largely silent about the circumstances of the attack. Iranian state media report nearly 200 people were killed, most of them children. CNN's Jake Tapper has some of their stories.
2: This is Atema Shamali Najat singing a Persian children's poem, smiling and making faces at the camera while her mother fixes her hair. Her family shared these videos to remember her. Atena was killed on February 28th, one of 168 children, according to Iranian state media, who lost their lives when a U.S. Tomahawk missile struck the Shajare Tayabe Elementary School in Minab, Iran, on the very first day of the war, 5 months ago today. In Iran, the parents, the families, and the city of Minab still grieve for those who were killed. They call them the martyrs. This is Madis Nazari. Madis's body and one of her classmates were found in the embrace of their teacher beneath the rubble of school, according to the head of public relations from the Iranian Ministry of Health. He wrote that the teacher held Madis and her classmate, quote, tightly in her arms, as if she had tried with her own fragile body to become a shield against the onslaught of stone and iron. 14 adults were also killed that day, according to Iranian state media. For Amars Pega lost both his daughter, Adrina, and his wife. He describes how it felt to receive both of their bodies, calling his wife his pillar and his daughter his hope and aspiration. Adrina and her mother were together on the stairs of the school when they were killed, her teacher, who survived the strike, told the BBC. In addition to what we gleaned from other news media, our own information sources are limited to the families whose social media posts we found through anti-regime human rights activists and Iranian media. That's because the Trump administration and the Pentagon have revealed nothing about the lives they took, apparently by accident. Critical and costly mistakes happen in war. This tragedy happened 5 months ago to the day. But today, the U.S. military and its top leaders and the commander-in-chief have yet to even acknowledge the errors that led to the deaths of nearly 200 children and adults in Iran on day one of this war. CNN's Zach Cohen reported earlier this month that, according to three sources, senior U.S. military commanders bypassed warnings in critical databases that intelligence about potential targets in Iran was severely out of date and approved some strikes, including the one that hit the school in Minab. Two of the sources said the decision by senior commanders to ignore the warnings was made for expediency, in a rush to provide targets to start the war. Messages indicated the targets for the strike list were based on intelligence that was more than 10 years old. Three sources now tell CNN's Cohen that the investigation into this strike still sits with military command. The first two stages of the review focused on answering basic questions, including whether the strike hit and damaged the intended target had been completed, indicating that the U.S. was responsible for striking the Shajareh Tayebe school in Minab, the sources said. The third stage, a more holistic review of what took place and its impact on the overall mission, was not ordered. That review would almost always be conducted in the immediate aftermath of a noteworthy strike, they said. But it had not begun as of early July. We reached out to the Pentagon today with questions about the status of the review. An official told us the investigation is ongoing and there are no updates at this time. Meanwhile, President Trump's own downright refusal to acknowledge the U.S.'s responsibility for the strike continues to evolve.
3: There are images from this site that show fragments that appear to be from U.S. Tomahawk missiles. Is it possible that old intelligence or a mistake during a very active time in the war led to this event?
4: It is, but it's also possible that those images that you have are AI generated. Because a lot of what they do is AI generated. They're actually very good at it. So I don't think that anybody, you know, I know we're waiting for a conclusive report. I don't think there can be a conclusive report.
3: Will you release the report when it is finished?
4: I guess so. I mean, I have to ask the military people. There might be a reason why they can't.
2: In a statement to the lead this afternoon, the White House said, "This investigation is ongoing. As we have said, the United States does not target civilians." For the families of Atana, Madis, Adrina, and the nearly 200 others, most of them children, who were killed 5 months ago, images from before February 28th are now what they rely upon to keep their memories alive. A photo of Atana and Madis holding hands hangs here on a banner outdoors. It reads in Persian, "Heavenly angels, may your martyrdom be honored." As of now, the Pentagon and the Trump administration have not come even close to honoring the memories of the 168 children and 14 adults that, by all credible accounts, were accidentally killed by the Trump administration 5 months ago today.
1: Those poor little girls, Jake Tapper reporting there. Well, Democratic senators called on the Trump administration this month to release its findings on that deadly school strike. The Pentagon responded, much as they did to the lead, that the investigation is ongoing. Joining me now, Democratic Congressman John Garamendi. Congressman, thanks so much for taking the time.
5: Well, it's good to be with you, but not on this particular subject. This is a terrible tragedy. It should never have happened. We know the basic problems here that occurred, and yet what we find is that the president and the leaders in the Pentagon are unwilling to accept their responsibility. And until they do, there'll be more and more problems, perhaps of the same kind, hopefully not. But this is totally, totally wrong from the very, very beginning. Keep in mind that the Constitution says the president has to go to Congress to get permission to go to war. He didn't do that. He simply struck out on his own. And what he struck was this school. And so the haste to war and the mistakes that were made were totally preventable if

0: the public about the cost of this war in human terms?
1: Well, this administration is led by the world's biggest liar. Donald Trump does have no affinity to the truth. He simply will make up a story to cover whatever concerns he may have or whatever people may be concerned about him. And then the Pentagon follows right along. You've shown a picture of the Pentagon. That's the world's biggest black hole. Try as we might in Congress to get information on many different issues. This one, you name it, the nuclear issues, the shipbuilding programs, mm-hmm. whatever it is, this administration simply refuses to provide Congress with the necessary information. And as you reported a few moments ago, they were talking about a classified hearing. Do you know why they go to classified? That's to keep those of us that attend the classified hearings from being able to tell anybody anything that we learned in that hearing. It is a way to make us part of the cover-up. And it is just disgusting. It's ongoing. You put up on the program here today the first example. And every day after that, there have been another examples. Until the Congress is willing to stand up to the president and simply demand the information and check its veracity and hold the president and the administration accountable. How can we do that? Well, we can simply take away the money. We can stop it. We can take away head sex airplane. We can do a lot of things, but the Republicans absolutely bend over and kiss Trump's ring.
0: Let me ask you this about the news we received just in the last hour, and that is that Iran has launched more missiles at U.S. bases in the Gulf region. This is, of course, just a day after President Trump claimed publicly that Iran asked him, quote unquote, very nicely for a pause so that the two sides can return to a negotiating table. How do you read these attacks? Is that, in effect, Iran's answer to the prospect of talks?
1: Well, we don't know what the truth is. We know we cannot trust any statement out of Trump's mouth or on his Truth Social. We cannot trust it. There's a high probability that is not true. He's talking about a ceasefire. Well, maybe it's a ceasefire. Maybe it's just a little bit of fire. We don't know. But what we do know is that Iran is continuing to conduct the war. That we do know. We do know that American service members remain in danger. We don't know the exact number that have been killed because the Pentagon lies to us about that. We don't know and we have no idea whatsoever. And certainly Trump has no idea what he is going to do to get us out of the quagmire that he put the United States into. This is an extraordinarily bad war. Not only the number of deaths that occurred to Americans and civilians and the loss of our bases and materials, but also in terms of the position of the United States in the world. We're finding that our European allies are simply not willing to go along with us, understandably so. We know that this entire situation is giving China the upper hand on issues in the Taiwan Straits because we have blown through extraordinarily amount of our key munitions that would be needed to defend the United States in any other part of the world. And why are we in a situation now where we are on a hold? To save our weapons, to not further deploy our weapons and continue to decline our arsenals. We got a problem here. Yeah. Trump, you started this problem. Unfortunately, he has no way in his mind to get out of it.
0: Congressman John Garamendi, we appreciate you joining.
1: Thank you.
0: A war zone. That is how one resident of Spain describes the nation's worst wildfires on record. We're going to show you some remarkable images of the devastation.
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1: Dramatic pictures from southwest France, where firefighting planes are dumping fire retardant, and a huge convoy of emergency vehicles lined up there, you see, to respond. Authorities in the Bordeaux area say the fire there has been contained, but searing heat continues to create dangerous conditions. Vast wildfires like this one here can create their own microclimate. Rising heat and smoke-filled storm clouds are capable of starting blazes of their own. Add to that appalling levels of air pollution for residents. The heat wave in France is forecast to peak tomorrow. It is expected, however, to last through Sunday in Spain, where 63,000 people have been evacuated near Madrid. Melissa Bell reports on the firefighting efforts from the popular tourist destination of Cap Ferret in France, where 40,000 people were evacuated last week.
2: Closer and closer to Bordeaux, the Gironde fire has spread, as daunting by its size now as it is by its ferocity. Here on the fire's southeastern front, the fight continued on Monday to try to rein it in. Dash water bombers sweeping in from the sky to try and douse the flames that the fire trucks couldn't reach. Nearby at the local summer hotspot that is the Bassin d'Arcachon, pleasure boats have given way to Black Hawk helicopters brought in from the Czech Republic. Just some of the resources provided by European allies.
3: Given the scale, the response can only now be European and even international in the face of climate change and its consequences, amongst them major forest fires like these.
2: This is the Cap Ferret Peninsula. Its population grows in the summer tenfold, which means that when it was evacuated on Friday, 40,000 people had to flee along the single road that leads back to the mainland, leaving behind this eerily quiet holiday paradise and a huge economic shortfall. The peninsula's camping grounds now reminders of how quickly the fire brought a sudden end to so many summer holidays. Melissa Bell, CNN, the Cap Ferret.
1: Still ahead, a red card for FIFA, international football's nonprofit governing body, sparking new controversy with a plan to raise billions of dollars from investors.
4: If you want to take your bathroom from this to this, keep watching and see how we totally

0: 1-800-795-5565.
1: Brand new controversy for FIFA less than 2 weeks after the World Cup finals. Football's governing body announced plans for a commercial subsidiary to run its tournaments and events and to let investors buy stakes in it. One of the investors interested is Joshua Kushner, whose brother Jared happens to be President Trump's son-in-law. FIFA says the move will help develop the sport globally. UEFA, the group that runs European football, disagrees. It says, and I quote, "The soul and governance of football are not assets to trade." UK Prime Minister Andy Burnham is also opposed. He posted that football does not belong to investors. It belongs to the fans. France's men's football team has a new head coach. World Cup winner and legend Zinedine Zidane will take over from Didier Deschamps. They had lifted the trophy together as teammates back in 1998. Zidane is a French football legend, superstar Kylian Mbappe's hero growing up, but has not held a coaching job since leaving Real Madrid back in 2021. Italy is also turning to a familiar face to try to guide the team back into the World Cup after failing to qualify for the last three tournaments. Roberto Mancini will return for a second time as the national coach. Let's hope they get better results. Thanks so much for your company. I'm Jim Sciutto in Washington. You've been watching The Brief. Please do stay with CNN.

0: in London. 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
1: Out front next, breaking news. The Senate voting right now to confirm Trump's pick for Director of National Intelligence, a man who repeatedly refused to say that Trump lost the 2020 election. Is that the reason why Trump wants Jay Clayton in the job? And more breaking news, the U.S. just intercepting what they say was a surprise attack from Iran on U.S. forces in the Middle East. New details this hour. And the Miracle Beach Rescue, a teen lifeguard saves a young boy's life. Ferocious waves are churning over them. The man who captured the entire incident on film is our guest. Let's go out front. And good evening, I'm Erin Burnett. Out front tonight, we begin with breaking news. We'll show you these live pictures from the Senate floor tonight. Trump's pick to be the nation's next top spy, Jay Clayton, is about to be officially confirmed. Now, he will squeak by, we expect, with only support from Republicans, in large part because of this confirmation hearing.
2: Do you deny that Joe Biden won the 2020 election?
3: Senator, I'm not an election denier. Joe Biden was certified as the president of the United States. I believe he had the most electoral votes.
4: So he won the election.
3: He followed our process, had the most electoral votes, was declared the winner. And
4: who has the most electoral votes? Is it the person that wins or the person that loses?
3: I think that's your characterization.
5: Who won the 2020 election?
3: I'm not going to do this with you.
5: Who won the 2020 election?
3: Like I said, I'm not going to get into that with you.
5: You refuse to answer a simple matter of fact about the 2020 election. Is that right?
3: No, that's not right.
5: Then answer the question. Who won the 2020 election?
3: I have answered the question.
5: Answer it. What is your answer?
3: I've given you my answer.
5: What is your answer? You refuse to answer a basic question about who won a presidential election?
3: But
5: you asked to lead America's intelligence community? Isn't it humiliating to be unable to answer this question, to have to indulge the president's delusions?
1: This is the person who will now oversee the United States of America's 18 intelligence agencies. And he was unable to say that Joe Biden won. He stuck with, I'm not an election denier. He said Joe Biden followed the process. He was certified. He kept saying it those ways, right? His words were so precisely chosen when really all he had to say is, yeah, we all know Joe Biden won. Can we just move on? But he's not able to say that. And those words matter because Clayton is taking over for the man that Trump put in as the acting DNI, Bill Pulte, who's a mortgage guy who has absolutely no intelligence experience. And there was no way he could even get Republican votes. He had no shot because he was not qualified. But when Trump named Pulte to the acting position, he told us the reason why.
6: He's a very smart guy, and he may find out some things about the rigged elections, et cetera, et cetera.
1: So it was about putting someone in to look at the quote-unquote rigged elections. Pulte today, right as Clayton's about to get the job, boasting about deep cuts he's made to the intelligence community, he just posted, we are this morning executing a fifth and near final round of all caps terminations, an approximately 30% staff reduction from weeks ago. The intelligence community must protect the American people, not the political whims of a bloated and corrupt elite class. Of course, though, Pulte's main role here has been to protect the president, who wants the DNI to be focused on, obsessed with election fraud conspiracies, just as he is. It's why Trump's first director of national intelligence, Tulsi Gabbard, spent months, right, overseeing 18 agencies when you've got an impending war with Iran, you have Ukraine war, you have China, you have Russia. But no, she was focused on election fraud. She even traveled personally to Georgia for an FBI search of a county election office. Trump, of course, has been focused on sowing doubt in elections past and future. And as more polls show that the Democrats have a widening advantage over Republicans on a generic ballot coming into the midterms, Trump is becoming more obsessed with the issue. Just yesterday, he asked the Supreme Court to allow him to cut back on mail-in ballots. He fired everyone on the Independent Election Assistance Commission, which provides election security support to states. It's the federal government providing states the ability to run secure elections. He got rid of them all. And he's relentlessly harassing his own party to pass what he calls the Save America Act. And they haven't done it because there are Republicans who say this election bill is way too restrictive.
7: You got to get the Save America Act passed.
8: We have to pass the Save America Act to defend American elections.
9: It's called the Save America Act.
10: The Save America Act is the most important thing that we have.
7: We have to pass the Save America Act to protect our sacred American elections.
1: Trump is focused on the midterms, and with every action, he is planting doubt in the outcome. Because if the outcome isn't good for his party, well, then it's easy to say it was rigged. There are, though, some who think Americans are not taking Trump seriously enough, even when you connect all of these dots. And one of them is a familiar face to many who watch this show, Charlemagne the God.
11: Why does it feel like we're being so nonchalant about what's going to happen during the midterms? Like, you can literally make a list of all the things the Trump administration is attempting to do to undermine the midterm elections. And it feels like we just, moonwalking right into it. Like it's nothing.
12: Yeah.
1: Moonwalking into it like it's nothing. Manu Raju is out front live on Capitol Hill. And Manu, you know what's interesting about this Jay Clayton thing that's happening as we speak, and I hear the alarms behind you for votes. Democrats at the beginning were saying, okay, we're open to Jay Clayton. He's a serious guy. He has a serious resume. We're open to this guy. But yet doesn't seem to be what we're seeing tonight. What are you hearing as the vote is now underway?
13: Yeah, this changed dramatically, Aaron, because the Democrats and Republicans really revolted when President Trump named Bill Pulte as the interim director of national intelligence, believing that he acted as a political attack dog of sorts for the president and should not have that critical role overseeing the nation's intelligence apparatus. And they said Jay Clayton would be a good replacement, and they were actually speeding his nomination through. But things changed dramatically. One was because of President Trump and his incessant demands to pass that Save America Act, to impose new voting restrictions, something that simply does not have the votes in the United States Senate. First, Trump pulled back that nomination much to the chagrin of many Republicans who wanted to get Clayton confirmed. And then that confirmation hearing, which you played those clips for, where she refused over and over again to say that Joe Biden actually won the 2020 election, then that caused a revolt among Democrats, which is why we are seeing this vote happening along party lines to get the next job of the Director of National Intelligence. We do expect Clayton to get the votes to be confirmed. But another big controversy looming all of this are critical surveillance powers used by the federal government that have expired amid all of this. And Democrats are telling me tonight, Aaron, that they will not agree at the moment to speed the renewal of those critical surveillance powers because they simply do not trust Jay Clayton. So while one controversy may be set aside for now, another controversy undoubtedly will unfold as Jay Clayton, about to get the job as an Director of National Intelligence.
1: Aaron. All right, Manu, thank you very much. And about to get that job, we're keeping these live images here as we're watching for that vote. I expect that could happen any second here. We can make that announcement. Everyone's here with me. So, Jamal, some Senate Democrats were open, as Manu was saying. They were open to supporting Clayton. That was very clear. Senator Mark Warner at one point said he had great respect for him, right? That's why I mentioned Jay Clayton's, legitimate and deep resume. But then there was those multiple exchanges where he said Joe Biden was certified. He followed the process. I'm not an election denier, but he never actually said it was a free and fair election or just simply, yeah, Joe Biden won. Was that why Democrats who were open to him turned?
14: Yeah, President Trump is such a corrupting force when it comes to how he expects the people who work for him to go along with the sort of fantasies that he creates about these things like elections and election denialism. And we are going to be trusted with the intelligence apparatus of the United States of America. All of us expect that those people to be really serious. I mean, we've got big things at stake. You mentioned there's a war in Iran taking place. We're on the side of Ukraine versus Russia. Everybody's worried about what's happening with China. You know, we got moms and dads and people all over the country who are saying, okay, well, we're going to trust you guys to manage this. But the president of the United States seems like he's only really focused on his own political power and even wants people in the intelligence community to focus on securing that, not necessarily securing the rest of us and making sure we're okay.
1: So, Paul, what is the message that it sends that Jay Clayton is going to be, and he is, we're waiting for the final tally here, right, but is going to be the head of all of America's 18 intelligence agencies.
12: Standards don't matter. Competency doesn't matter. Independence doesn't matter. Loyalty matters. And I think this is a really alarming moment that we shouldn't normalize. This comes on the back of all the tumult around Tulsi Gabbard, who was a Democrat, then an independent, then a Republican. She was against regime change wars and for regime change wars. She's sent down to attack elections on behalf of the FBI. Now we've got this guy who's never served in the intelligence community and refuses to accept the elections. I look at it through the prism of the hundreds of thousands of people in our intelligence community. We are at war. We are at war with Iran, and Trump wants to attack more places. We are under constant threat in the homeland. And the instability and the lack of basic competence really jeopardizes our national security, and I think has our enemies celebrating.
1: I mean, you have, Bill, just the context here of just one basic thing. When Paul refers to the war that, what is it, eight other countries that Trump has engaged in military conflict with, that there was a direct threat on the president's life on Air Force One just a few weeks ago where they had to switch the planes, okay? This is the level that we're operating at as a country with intelligence agencies right now. And yet, the single most important thing to get the job to run them seems to be looking at an election 6 years ago that wasn't stolen and to say it's stolen. And in that context, the DNI, acting DNI, before Clayton's confirmed, it's still Bill Pulte tonight, posted that point, good news, we're executing a fifth and near final round of terminations. The word choice is obviously pretty jarring. A 30% staff reduction from weeks ago. So a 30% staff reduction of weeks ago, which he refers to, is necessary because the people who work there are essentially there at the political whims of a bloated and corrupt elite class. What do you think is actually happening right now? And by the way, Bill Pulte, who oversaw this, has absolutely zero qualifications for this job, to the extent that he had no Republican support either.
15: I mean, what's happening is you said Trump's looking back 6 years, and that's absolutely right. But of course, he's looking back 6 years in order to look forward to this November and to look forward to November 2028. What lesson did he learn from 2020? That you need to have loyalists running the key national security agencies of the government, justice, defense, the intelligence community, FBI, and that you need to have them in there shaping those agencies ahead of time so they can do what you want in the pinch. And the pinch for Trump in 2020 obviously was challenging the actual election results. They wouldn't go along, right? FBI wouldn't go along, CIA wouldn't go along, Bill Barr quit, the other people at Justice, as we learned in the January 6th committee hearing very dramatically, wouldn't go along. And Trump learned from that, and he's put in loyalists. He put it, the first wave of loyalists kind of, you know, were too flamboyant and screwed things up a little bit. Tulsi Gabbard and Kristi Noem at DHS and Pam Bondi at DOJ. But honestly, the second wave are just as radical in the sense that just as subservient to Trump, just as willing, I think, to go along with what he wants to do in 2026, but also 2028, and are probably more competent. Clayton, Blanche, Mullen. So yeah. I think it's all very worrisome. Worrisome about 2026. And incidentally, even if he can't do the stuff in 2026, a little harder in the off-year election, it lays the predicate, he'll complain about it, and then it lays the predicate for really going all in on trying to stay in power in 2028.
1: You know, I'm curious about something Bill just said, Paul, and that is when he said, you know, compared the first round, that you use the word flamboyant, but a lack of competence in some of these roles, that now you are putting people in who may be just as radical as Bill was saying, but are more competent, are more under the radar, perhaps, when it comes to management, right? That you're not going to necessarily have the headlines, perhaps, or the giant blow up that you had with Kristi Noem with what went on in Minnesota. Okay, with someone like Mark Wayne Mullen, as just one example. But does that make it more concerning?
12: Yes, because it's on strategy. And I think the loyalty piece that Bill touches on is so critical here. I always use Pete Hegseth as a reference point. He's way ahead of schedule in all of the culture war stuff he's implementing across the Pentagon. Imagine how much farther he'd be if he didn't screw up all the time. These are people who can operate below the radar, who aren't going to be in front of the cameras, who can execute Trump's strategy, which is most of all focused on the elections, because the elections are the circuit breaker. The elections are the most immediate threat to his power. I think Charlemagne is exactly right. We are moonwalking, sleepwalking into this November election like it's going to be on course. Trump's telegraphed his punches. He said he wants to undermine it. He says he wants to attack it. The Republicans are all in on it, and the Democrats can't stop it. So I think all of us should be vigilant in pushing back and calling attention to this, because I do think it's not just about elections and politics. It's about our national security. If we don't have safe and fair elections and we don't have accountability on a president, the next 2 years could look even worse than the last two.
1: Jamal, one of the worst headlines on all of this has been what came out of New Jersey a few days ago, that there were against people went to get their driver's license. They said they weren't citizens. And so they checked that box and then they got added to voter rolls anyway.
14: Yeah.
1: That's the kind of headline where maybe the headline should be, hey, they caught it. They fixed it. They're taking care of it. And it should be.
14: Sure.
1: But there's also the headline of, oh, wow, that's bad. And is there more of that? Right. In the context that we're in now, that those seeds can fall on fertile ground. So now the New Jersey governor, Governor Mikey Sherrill, she's refusing to hand over those 6,600 names to the Department of Justice. She's saying, nope, that's a violation of privacy laws and state laws. Do you think she will prevail? And what do you think's going on here as to why the Trump administration wants those names? When New Jersey's saying we went through and are taking them off the rolls, we are taking care of the problem.
14: Yeah, there will be a fight about it, and we know the president will try to be punitive about it. He will look for ways to apply pressure to the governor of New Jersey to get her to hand it over. One thing that's very nerve-wracking about the SAVE Act, about all of this, is as if the president is trying to create a national voter registration list, a national list of Americans. And I think Americans, conservative Americans in particular, have really pushed back on anything like this for generations.
1: Right.
14: And now they've
1: states
14: got a Republican
1: rights,
14: president.
1: I mean, states' rights,
14: states' rights,
1: elections.
14: And the idea of like a national ID, a national registry that all of us will be on, and the president of the United States can choose to allow people to vote or not allow people to vote, to get mail-in ballots or not get mail-in ballots, because that's part of the deal that the Postal Service will only deliver to people who are on the national registry. This is really concerning for everyone who worries about having a functioning democracy.
1: Well, as you point out, it's not a Democrat thing. It's actually a conservative thing, right? I mean, it's states' rights at its core. Federalism. So, Bill, I will just a note here. Jay Clayton has been confirmed as DNI, so that vote is concluded. He will be the next DNI, as we said, and that is confirmed. The context here, when we look at the elections, though, is that poll after poll are now showing Democrats with an edge to flip the House, right? Those generic polls, as we say, you know, generic Democrat, generic Republican, who wins? Fox came out with a poll the other day, had Democrats ahead 7 points, which was the biggest gap that either party has had in Fox News polling since 1996. So we're talking, you have to go back 30 years to have that big of a lead for a party. In this case, it's the Democrats. So in that context, Speaker Johnson goes on and tells Republicans he actually thinks they're going to win. Not even like a tough fight, we're staying in it. They're going to win. Here's what he said.
16: We keep delivering. We're going to do that, run all the way through the tape towards the end of the year, to the end of the year. And I believe for this reason, we're going to win the midterms. I'm very bullish about the outcome. And we talk about it all the time. With each passing day, I'm more confident.
1: Okay, Bill, what do you think's going on there? Because do you really think that Speaker Johnson is really bullish and every day more confident?
15: No, some of this is just the normal, you know, head of the party or senior person of the party, you know, rah-rah about its chances. But I do think, you know, one thing I think people haven't focused, I think in the blue, I was on a call today with some secretaries of state, actually, we're talking what they're doing. I think in states that are blue states, frankly, with Democratic governors and attorney generals and secretaries of state, little hard for the federal government to come in and do too much damage. They can do a lot. They can deter people from voting. They can scare people from voting. I think that there's going to be a ton of that, unfortunately, in the Latino community. But in the red states, where you have a governor, let's say Texas, what if on election night Tyler Reed goes ahead by 0.3% of Paxton? Totally possible, right? And leave aside whether there's red wave, blue wave, early voting stuff. It just say that's what it looks like. President and the governor of Texas start saying, oh, a lot of fraud in inner city Houston and in the black areas of Houston and also in the Latino areas in South Texas. We've got to take over those ballots. We have evidence. We have complaints. Someone shows up, a MAGA person shows up and says, I saw someone doing something. You could have a real effort, I think, to steal a couple of Senate seats, steal some House seats from blue pockets in red states. I think that, and there it's harder to know what to do. I mean, I've talked to lawyers about it. They'll go to court, go to federal court, but you got a lot of stuff stacked up against you in the red states. So I think that's the immediate 2026, the scariest thing for me about 26. And then ultimately it's about 2028. This president and his top people, they do not want to leave. the White House. I mean, they may personally leave and give it over to someone loyal to him, but they do not want another party coming in, someone from another party, or even a different kind of Republican coming in and turning over every rock to see what happened in 4 years of the Trump administration.
1: All right. I thank all of you. Thank you very much. And next, breaking news, a surprise attack from Iran. That is what the Defense Department is characterizing it as, on U.S. forces in the Middle East. New details ahead. And the McConnell ultimatum. Kentucky's governor with a message for his state senator. Provide proof you can serve or resign. Senator Cory Booker weighs in. And the heart-stopping video of a 16-year-old lifeguard battling relentless waves, saving a 10-year-old boy's life. So what exactly happened, and what happened after this moment? The man who saw it all and filmed this will be our guest.
17: I never imagined that a simple post would take me to one of the most incredible experiences of my life.

0: breaking news, a surprise attack. Iran launching multiple ballistic missiles at U.S. forces in the Middle East just moments ago. New video into CNN showing those missiles intercepted over Jordan. Remember, three U.S. troops were killed about a week ago by Iran striking a U.S. base in Jordan. Now, the U.S. military says it successfully intercepted what they are calling a surprise attack. But it comes as President Trump's claims today about the war in Iran are raising very serious questions about whether he really understands what's happening on the ground in Iran. For example, let's just start at the core of it all, the Strait of Hormuz. Here's what President Trump said today.
1: Iran doesn't control the Strait. We control the Strait. Now, they can drop a couple of mines in there and screw things up, but we control the Strait.
0: Okay, first of all, Iran responded to that right away, an official writing, quote, if that is the case, why has he been unable to send even a single American boat through the Strait since February 28, 2026? If you dare, come near the Strait of Hormuz. Now, obviously, there's a lot of bluster in that, but there is also a truth, which is that the United States does not control the Strait of Hormuz, and Iran has essentially shut down this most crucial waterway for oil and gas shipments for the whole planet. I mean, yesterday, okay, so this is the thing. If the U.S. controlled the Strait, right, ships would be going through it. That's true. And yesterday, eight vessels made their way through the Strait. Eight. Okay, before the war, it was about 130 on average per day. So we're going from 130 to 8. That's not open. That is not controlling the Strait. Okay, so that's a very serious issue. The president also today doubled down on his threat to target Iran's bridges and power plants.
1: Yeah, I could take out most of their bridges in less than an hour. I could knock out the power plants.
0: Now, this is something that some of Trump's closest allies in Congress are calling out. Senator Jim Justice, he consistently votes with Trump, told the news website Notice, quote, I don't want anything to do with blowing up the bridge. And when you blow up the bridge, you're going to have civilian casualties for sure. Nobody wants that. Nobody in the world wants that. I mean, this is just a blatant truth spoken by Senator Justice. Now, deliberately targeting civilian infrastructure like bridges and power plants obviously could kill civilians. Out front now, General Ben Hodges and Farnaz Fasahi of The New York Times. General, let me just start with you here. I'm going to show you the new video that we're just getting in again of this Iranian missile interception over Jordan. The U.S. is saying this was a surprise attack. These were missiles coming towards a U.S. base there and that they intercepted it. So they put the video out. They're calling it a surprise attack. They're announcing it right now. What do you think's happening here?
2: Well, Aaron, that's a very strange choice of words to say that we were somehow surprised while we've been at war with Iran now for several months. And certainly all of our air defenders and Air Force have been watching for just this kind of thing. So to characterize it as a surprise attack is strange. But it also reminds us that Iran still has a lot of capability, despite Secretary Hegseth and others claiming that Iran has been obliterated. And then also makes you wonder why the Pentagon is characterizing or categorizing casualties that happened in Jordan before as if that's not connected to the war. Clearly, the Iranians don't see it the same way.
0: Right. And obviously, this is part of the battlefield. And I do want to be clear. I said that the U.S. military put the video out. That is not what this video is. This video was from a source filmed from Syria over Jordanian skies. So, Farnaz, Trump is saying that, you know, amidst all of this, Iran just really wants a deal. But now the U.S. is putting out this comment about a surprise attack by Iran, which is just worth emphasizing the wording, because when you're in the middle of a war and there's back and forth going on constantly, what defines a surprise, one thing being a surprise and another not being? What do you think is happening in Iran right now? Who is directing the response?
3: Mm-hmm. Well, Aaron, all along we've seen sort of the leadership of Iran and the Revolutionary Guards, which are really leading the charge, sort of, you know, having divisions festering and playing out very publicly over whether or not Iran should concede to the United States, whether it should reach some sort of a ceasefire deal in this last round of attacks and, give up control of the Strait of Hormuz. And we've seen them turn down a ceasefire proposal by President Trump that Iraq took to Iran last week. The Omanis were just there trying to find some sort of a mutual agreement over how to manage the Strait of Hormuz. But Iran is now demonstrating that at least the hardliners within the regime that are very entrenched and are doubling down and saying it's our way or the highway are gaining the upper ground, because not only are they turning down ceasefire proposals, but they're also suddenly launching this attack on Jordan. And I have to say that even as an Iran watcher, I was a bit surprised. While it is true that the U.S. and Iran are at war, since Saturday night, the U.S. had paused its airstrikes on Iran. And up until now, Iran's attacks on U.S. bases were retaliation for American attacks or Israeli attacks. And tonight, they're sort of, attacking before being attacked. And it's a provocative move.
0: So, General Hodges, when you hear Trump say, "We control the Strait, and I could take out most of their bridges in less than an hour," right? Those are both quotes. What do you think about the commander-in-chief's, how he's handling it and his understanding, frankly, of the reality of the war?
2: Well, obviously what he's saying is disconnected from the reality of what's happening in the Strait. And Senator Justice is correct. For the president to talk about destroying civilian infrastructure, now you're putting pressure on the military, who would have to carry out what would likely be an illegal order. So I don't know who he listens to. I think he probably does not get a lot of candid analysis from the Secretary of Defense. I'm sure that if you were to put Admiral Cooper, the commander of U.S. Central Command, standing next to the president and ask him who controls the Strait, of course, he would not say it was the United States. I mean, the control of the Strait is determined basically by ships' captains and insurance companies, if they're willing to send their cargo-laden ships through the Strait or not. Right now, obviously, most of them are not.
0: All right. No, they're not. As we said, eight yesterday versus 130 on average per day prior to February 28th. I thank you both very much. And next, quote, "No deal." Trump's pick for attorney general in serious jeopardy tonight after one Republican says the DOJ has been radio silent when it comes to his make or break demand. Plus, Trump reportedly saying RFK Jr. could be a failure if he doesn't try harder to prove a debunked link between vaccines and autism. The reporter who broke the story will be out front.

0: CNN. Breaking news, Todd Blanche's nomination to be attorney general in serious jeopardy after the demand of two Republican senators has still not been met ahead of a key vote. One of those Republicans is Senator John Cornyn, and he tweeted, quote, fake news alert, there is no deal on Blanche nomination. They know what they have to do. And Cornyn, just a couple moments ago, told Armanu Raju that he will meet with Blanche tomorrow morning over his demand, along with Senator Tom Tillis, that the Justice Department formally kill President Trump's $1.8 billion, a political slush fund, right? Money that was supposed to go to people that were supposedly wrongfully prosecuted by the government that could include January 6ers. Cornyn also threatened to postpone a key Judiciary Committee vote on Blanche's nomination until that demand is met. And that vote is set for Thursday, day after tomorrow. Out front now, Democratic Senator Cory Booker, a member of the Judiciary Committee. And Senator Booker, okay, you know the players, you're having conversations with them. So this whole thing could be dead, or it could be that tomorrow's morning's meeting, Blanche has said this whole thing is completely dead, it's gone, and that really goes in that direction. Where are we? Do you think this nomination's going to fall apart or not?
1: Look, they're looking for a deal. I think they're going to have no choice but to give it to them. I still have very low expectations of us blocking this, but I still have a lot of hope, and that's why I'm hoping more and more people will speak out about the objectionable nature of this nominee. But right now we're in a wait-and-see mode, but everything I can do to put pressure on the field, I'm doing it.
0: I'm also just curious, because this fund, this $1.8 billion fund, early on in the Blanche nomination process, he had sort of said it was done, it was going away. And people, maybe some people believed him, but then it didn't go away, right? So if he comes and promises them that it's going away tomorrow, do you have any faith he'd keep the promise?
1: No, none whatsoever. And remember, there's two parts to that horrible slush fund deal. One is a slush fund for people that beat police officers nearly to death here in this building. And then the other one is this immunity, this amnesty for any tax cheating the president or his family members have done, which could be worth hundreds of millions of dollars. So this is something that stinks to high hell. And if you're going to just take the word of the president on this, then you don't understand that he has the record of any president, independent analyses, from lying the most to the American people.
0: So when you come into votes like this, you come into some really big decisions in front of the Senate. It matters where everybody is, okay? And Senator Mitch McConnell's presence matters. He has not spoken publicly. It's been 44 days after he's been hospitalized, and he's released two photos of himself in a hospital bed, as you know. The Democratic governor of Kentucky has said, basically, I'm calling on you to directly and verbally address the people of Kentucky or resign. Do you agree with Beshear's demand at this point? And I know, of course, you have empathy for the senator and whatever he is going through, but do you agree with Beshear?
1: Look, I have empathy for him. I wish him the best in terms of his health. But the Beshear is right that his state deserves two acting senators who can get the job done. And if this is something where he's not going to be returning to the job, or is incapacitated and unable to do the job, then he is right to demand transparency and accountability. I think if they're hiding something, that is really undermining what the public will should be demanding.
0: Has anyone explained to you, because maybe you've talked to some of the senators who said they've spoken to Senator McConnell, has anyone given you an answer as to why, if he's able to talk to them on the phone, as they say he has, he can't post a video or call into a show or a podcast?
1: Yeah, no, none whatsoever. And that's very concerning.
0: Yeah. All right. You just walked out of a meeting with the Ukrainian president, Volodymyr Zelensky, Senator. And that meeting comes as Putin's under tremendous pressure economically from the drone strikes. And there's been a lot of chatter and reporting about his status. And I'm curious about what President Zelensky told you about Putin and how stable he thinks Putin's regime is, or how big this moment is.
1: Well, you know, he came to us with humility and candor, talking about the strength and the courage of the Ukrainian people and holding off these Russian assaults by Putin. He made very specific asks of us for continued support, understanding that this president we have seems to have backed away what is a bipartisan consensus that we should be standing with Ukraine in this fight for democracy. But I will tell you this, you're right. Putin is showing more and more weakness, as Ukrainians grow in their capacity to hit further and further into Russia. The Russian economy is in shambles, and what I am hoping we do, and it's being discussed right now and it'll be debated soon on the Senate floor, is put even harsher sanctions on the Russians to make it more and more difficult for them to conduct this war and more likely that we come to peace. And the last thing you got to remember is the Russians and the Iranians are working together. They have illicit financial agreements, and in fact, we know that the Iranians have been able to sell their oil during this war to the Russians. And so we should all be very concerned with what's going on and this president showing a very weak stance against Putin's aggression.
0: Senator Booker, I appreciate your time and thank you so much tonight.
1: Thank you very, very much.
0: And next, Trump stepping up the pressure to get RFK Jr. to prove and spend a whole lot of time investigating what is a false claim about vaccines. And the reporter who broke this story is next. Plus the dramatic video of a lifeguard who risked his life to rescue a child who was being pulled into the ocean by massive waves and a riptide. The man who captured the video is next.

0: Tonight, the Wall Street Journal reporting President Trump confronted Health and Human Services Secretary Robert F. Kennedy Jr. at his Virginia golf club, demanding to know why he wasn't doing more to probe the unfounded connection between childhood vaccines and autism. Now, Trump told Kennedy that the health secretary apparently has the quote-unquote yips over the issue. The Wall Street Journal is reporting that Trump is telling aides that RFK Jr. will be a failure if he doesn't intensify his push to link vaccines with autism. Now, vaccines and autism are not linked. That has been scientifically disproven. Out front now, Liz Esley White, the Wall Street Journal reporter who broke this story. So, Liz, you know, this is just kind of incredible to imagine this. So they're at the golf club, and it's Trump and RFK Jr., and there's this interaction. Can you tell us what you learned happened?
1: Yeah, what we heard from sources is that Kennedy was taken aback because he had been told by White House aides that polling showed the vaccine actions he had taken over the past year were not popular, and he needed to focus on food and agriculture and other messages that were doing better with voters in polls. And so he was surprised that the president was talking in this manner. And this has become a repeated kind of ongoing point of tension in their relationship, their otherwise good relationship. In a mid-June meeting in the Oval Office, Trump came back to this and vented his frustration that there wasn't more being done.
0: Okay, so you're saying that this keeps coming back to this, that Trump, the words you're using, that he's venting, that, you know, he keeps pounding the table on the specific thing between vaccines and autism. Again, this has been scientifically disproven, but why? Why is Trump spending so much time on this?

0: This is something that the president has actually been musing about and talking about for years. In the 2000s, he gave and fundraised for nonprofits that linked vaccines and autism. He posted a tweet about this back before he was president for the first time. He's long been interested in a connection here, and especially he's very fixated on the measles, mumps, and rubella vaccine, which has probably been studied the most on whether it has anything to do with autism. And it's something he just keeps coming back to.
1: Right. The MMR vaccine, and as we know, that a link has been scientifically disproven. The original paper that suggested it was scientifically deeply remiss and fraudulent. So, Paul Offit is the director of the Vaccine Education Center at the Children's Hospital of Philadelphia. He told us today, Liz, and I told him I was going to talk to you. He told us, quote, "In 2025, we had more measles cases than we've had in more than 30 years. We had the first child deaths from measles in this country since 2003. We've seen increases in whooping cough, tetanus, and flu deaths among children. This is all because people are choosing not to vaccinate their children." I mean, this is a stunning thing. It's all preventable. Trump obviously seems okay with this. Do you get the sense that he understands what's happening?
0: We know that in the first Trump administration, the president had advisors who, when he would kind of go down this path, they would steer him away and say, "That's not really the case. That's not what the science shows." Those same people are not in his ear anymore. And so I don't think he's necessarily thinking about, what are some third order consequences of changing the vaccine schedule. He's very interested in, putting all the chips on the table to see whether he can see autism rates drop if he changes the vaccine schedule, which is, alarming to scientists.
1: Very alarming, because if you want autism levels to drop, you'd want to try to figure out something that could cause them to drop, and a vaccine that's not related to autism wouldn't be the way. All right, Liz, I appreciate your time. Thank you very much. Really
0: Thanks for
1: incredible
0: having me.
1: reporting. And next, a lifeguard being hailed a hero tonight after saving a boy who was getting dragged out to sea. The man who captured that video is next.

0: Noticia, and this is CNN.
1: Tonight, a life miraculously saved and the rescue all caught on camera. A brave 16-year-old lifeguard, you see him here, fearlessly battled monster waves in Santa Cruz, California, saving a young boy's life. The teen dove into the churning and foaming breaks and grabbed onto the 10-year-old boy. And then the lifeguard held on, even as the pair were crushed and held under the waves by both the breaks and the current. So the lifeguard fights his way toward shore. That's when another lifeguard was finally able to jump in to help. They got the 10-year-old child to shore and saved his life. Out front now, Scott Vander Dusen, the man who filmed this, captured this entire rescue on video. And Scott, for you, this was something you do every day, as in walk along this beach. But then suddenly you pull out your phone. When did you first notice something had gone horribly wrong?
2: Yeah, that's right. Aaron, thanks for having me on. I live right here on the beach, and I'm a bit of a hobbyist in photography. So it's actually a full-size professional camera that I had. And that's what allowed me to get the shot, because I was a ways away. It was about 200 yards out. And that was a normal day, normal cadence of waves, and a sneaker wave came in. And just the sound of it crashing made me look up. And the foam that was left behind was white, and I could see this white dot that was a young man's head just getting pulled, sucked right back out to the ocean. And so my first thought was his safety. I ran to the closest lifeguard tower. Another gentleman saw the same thing, and so we both arrived at the same time to alert the lifeguard. He then radioed a closer tower who was already alerted, already saw the situation, and that was the lifeguard that we see responding. He was already en route to help the young man. So that's when I turned my camera on, pointed at the action, and captured the rescue.
1: Now, you know, when you talk about running to the lifeguard tower and they radioed to the other one, and that they said, well, look, there's someone's already on his way. And that someone was a 16-year-old lifeguard who you actually know personally. You say this is his first year lifeguarding. Now, I want to point out, you just told me a moment ago before we started talking that you couldn't tell from a distance that you knew him, right? So at the moment that you're filming, you don't know that you know this lifeguard. But can you tell us about him? I mean, this is just incredible. This is the first year that he's been a lifeguard.
2: Yeah, correct. I did get to know the lifeguard just by walking by. I got to know this particular gentleman after the incident. I know that he's a water polo player, that he's a surfer. He is his first year. He's 16 years old, rookie there in the lifeguards, but lots of training, and he did phenomenal in the water. It's impressive to see, you know, the moments that he's not moving at all, the current, rip current's going back, and it's fighting against him. If he had expended any energy trying to go back towards shore, that would have been wasted and futile. He knew when to stand, how to let the waves break over him by leaning into them, and then when to take that opportunity to make forward progress towards the shore.
1: And you do see him there, as you put that description.